far, David Adiang said Tuesday at the United Nations. What was known to the world for many years as Nauru, Adiang said, was returning to the name and pronunciation of its past, Nauru. There are moments in the life of a nation when its people are called to remember who they have always been, Adiang said in his speech at the UN Assembly in New York. This is such a moment for us. Though the names are similar in essence, the same word, the shift in spelling and pronunciation, represents the nation's effort to recast, rebrand even, itself for its own people, as much as for the outside world. He called it not a change, but an effort to affirm a truth. For many years, the world has known our country as Nauru. Nauru is how our name sounded to those who found it hard to say, and the world kept it, Adiang said. But it is not the name our people used among themselves. The nation, an 8-square-mile island with about 12,000 people, became independent in 1968 after long-time colonial rule under the United Kingdom, New Zealand, Australia, and Germany. It announced the renaming in August after signaling its intent in February. The country's international code is changing from NRU to NRO, and its people will be known as Dene-o-r-o instead of N-I-U-R-U-A-N. Commonly known abroad by the pronunciation Nauru, the new name is spoken as Nauru. Across the past century, other nations have renamed themselves or tweaked their names for various reasons, from modernization to rejection of colonialism. The African nation of Eswatini changed its name from Swaziland in 2018. In Africa, Dahomey became Benin after a 1975 coup, and Rhodesia became Zimbabwe in 1980 after shedding colonial rule. Siam became Thailand in 1939 to foster ethnic unity and shed a foreign label. Turkey, meanwhile, has been officially named Turkey since 1920, but requested in 2022 that the United Nations use the spelling and pronunciation as its name in English as well, in part to avoid confusion by underscoring that the bird wasn't the word. The list goes on. Persia became Iran. Burma became Myanmar. Upper Volta is now Burkina Faso. Gold Coast is Ghana. And Ceylon is Sri Lanka. A name, obviously, is a pivotal and intimate expression of a nation's identity on any stage, domestic or international. Adiang's remarks Tuesday reflected
this as he carefully pronounced the name to differentiate it from its former pronunciation. We do not make this choice to erase our past. We make it because we honor it, he said. That name carries the memory of our ancestors, our language, and our identity. It has been there all along, never absent, never lost. Today, we restore Nauru. And then, after completing his address about the issues that face his people, rising seas, economics, respect on the global stage, he concluded his address with three names. Say our name. Hello. Today is September 24th, 2026. My name is Dorothy, and I'll be reading for the Talking Information Center an article from the World News for the Associated Press. The title, Hurricane Polo Churns Off Mexico's Pacific Coast as One of the Strongest Storms Ever. By Megan Jai, updated September 22nd, 2026, Mexico City. Hurricane Polo grew into one of the most powerful Pacific cyclones in decades on Tuesday, and it was expected to skirt Mexico's southwestern coast as a Category 5 hurricane. Polo was an extremely dangerous storm with maximum sustained winds at 165 miles per hour, the Miami-based National Hurricane Center said in an update from NOAA Hurricane Hunter aircraft that was sent into the cyclone. It was the third Category 5 hurricane of the Pacific season, following Genevieve and Lowell earlier this year. Category 5 is the highest level on the Saffir-Simpson scale, reflecting that a storm has maximum sustained winds exceeding 157 miles per hour. Polo was centered 210 miles south of Zihuatanejo, Mexico, and nearly stationary over the Pacific Ocean on Tuesday night. The Hurricane Center said Polo was expected to start a slow but sharp turn northwest during the night and then travel in a generally west-northwestward direction over the next several days. One of the strongest storms ever in the Pacific. Mexican President Claudia Sheinbaum said in her morning press briefing that experts had indicated that the hurricane was not likely to touch land. Still, the NHC said hurricane-force winds are happening up to 40 miles from the storm's center, and tropical storm-force winds up to 105 miles away. The hurricane set residents along Mexico's Pacific coast on edge once again after being walloped by powerful cyclones a number of times in recent years. Beaches emptied out and dark clouds swirled above choppy seas, while Mexican authorities temporarily suspended classes Tuesday in a number of areas. Mexico's Navy shut down ports
in the states of Guerrero and Michoacan and warned civilians and fishermen to take care. Concepcion Lopez Villegas was busily preparing her seaside restaurant for what may come. Strong waves were already lapping at the coastline of her city, Lázaro Cárdenas, in Michoacán. As men and children watched the stirring waters behind her, Lopez Villegas said she feared powerful waves would destroy the small business she has worked decades to build. "We're worried in trying to protect our businesses," Lopez Villegas said. "And of course, we're sad because it's our heritage, our legacy, that from one moment to another could be destroyed." National Hurricane Center data shows that Polo has reached speeds comparable to only a few hurricanes to form in the region in recent decades, primarily Hurricane Patricia, which reached 215 miles per hour in 2015. This is one of the strongest storms ever in the Pacific Basin, said Kristen Corbacero, professor at the University at Albany's Department of Atmospheric and Environmental Sciences. The NHC warned that tropical storm conditions were expected along the Pacific coast in Guerrero, Michoacán, and Colima states. Heavy rain could produce flash flooding and mudslides. About 3 to 6 inches of rain was forecast for Guerrero and Michoacán states, with smaller amounts possible for coastal portions of Oaxaca, Colima, and Jalisco states. Rapid intensification of Polo fueled by El Nino. The U.S. Embassy in Mexico issued a weather alert instructing citizens to avoid water and beaches and to heed warnings from Mexican authorities. Even if the storm does not make direct landfall, heavy rain may produce life-threatening flooding and mudslides. Hazardous ocean conditions intensified by storms may result in deadly rip currents and rogue waves, the embassy wrote in a statement. The rapid intensification of the storm has stunned scientists and authorities alike, with the NHC writing in a report that it was truly remarkable how quickly Polo gained strength in the past 24 hours. Philip Klotzbach, research scientist in the Department of Atmospheric Science at Colorado State University, attributed the intensification to the weather phenomenon known as El Nino, which has fueled crippling droughts in Mexico and Central America and floods in other parts of the region. In the Pacific, it has resulted in warmer waters and wind patterns that act as fodder for hurricanes, he said. There are all the ingredients that hurricanes need to get really strong, really fast, Klotzbach said. For many on the Pacific coast, Polo brought back harsh memories of devastating Hurricane Otis in 2023, which tore through nearby port city Acapulco.
The destruction and dozens of people killed by the storm were attributed in part to the rapid intensification of the hurricane because it gave residents little time to brace themselves, pull their boats onto shore, or evacuate. Tropical storm Odalis was also in the Pacific, but far from land. The cyclone could become a hurricane sometime Tuesday, the Hurricane Center said. Odalis had maximum sustained winds of 70 miles per hour. In the Atlantic Ocean, Fay weakened to a remnant. Maximum sustained winds were down to 35 miles per hour Tuesday, and the system was far southwest of the Azores. No Atlantic hurricanes have formed yet this year, and this has set a record for the longest start to a season without a hurricane. The effects of this year's El Nino crush storms before they get going. Hello. Today is September 24th, 2026. My name is Dorothy, and I'll be reading for the Talking Information Center an article for the Associated Press from U.S. News. The title, Reporters Are Still Blocked from the White House After Judge's Order to Restore Their Access, by Jocelyn Novak, Hallie Golden, and Laurie Kelman. Updated September 24th, 2026, New York. A federal judge temporarily blocked President Donald Trump's ban of three news outlets from the White House, ordering Thursday that CNN, MS Now, and Politico must have their access restored. Reporters from all three outlets, however, said they remained blocked a few hours after the ruling. The news outlets asked in a court filing for an immediate hearing to address their continued ban from White House grounds. The filing said a Secret Service agent had confiscated the journalist's credentials. The high-stakes jockeying is the latest in an extraordinary showdown between Trump and media outlets whose coverage he dislikes. It comes during a heavy news cycle with Chinese leader Xi Jinping visiting with Trump and world leaders gathered for the United Nations General Assembly. Trump first announced he was banning the outlets Friday, assailing what he called fake news, and only later arguing that their reporting was a risk to national security. The outlets argued in a joint lawsuit that the ban was a blatant violation of the First Amendment because it singled them out for the content of their coverage. In his late-night ruling, U.S. District Judge Timothy Kelly ordered the White House to immediately return, reinstate, and restore the three outlets' access. He said they had met the legal thresholds to obtain a temporary restraining order in effect for 14 days and were likely to succeed in showing that their press passes were revoked without due process. This is a high bar, but plaintiffs have met it, he wrote. Kelly,
whom Trump nominated in 2017 and who ordered a CNN journalist's access restored in a similar case in 2018, said the government must have clear standards for conduct that would lead to revoking a press pass. He called the standard of objectionable reporting outlined in letters that the White House sent the outlets so vague it hardly does the trick. The judge also made clear he did not buy the administration's argument that the news outlets' reporting endangered national security, and he noted that Trump himself had not used that argument in the beginning, focusing solely on what he called negative coverage. Nothing in the record suggests that the revocation of plaintiffs' hard passes was motivated by national security concerns, he wrote. The ruling came after Kelly heard arguments in an emergency hearing Wednesday. Temporary restraining orders are typically designed to preserve the status quo pending a closer review of the case by the court. This is a strong ruling vindicating freedom of the press, due process, and the rule of law, Theodore Boutros Jr., attorney for the outlets, said in an emailed statement. We greatly appreciate the court's swift action. But a few hours after the ruling, reporters from those outlets said they were not allowed to enter the White House. The White House did not respond to emails from the Associated Press asking for comment on the order and whether it would let reporters back inside. Attorneys debated access to the White House and any risk to national security. Boutros argued in the hearing that there was an urgent need for renewed access, saying that the ban caused irreparable harm to the outlets at a time of momentous news events. We're at war. We have world leaders coming to Washington. Justice Department Attorney Michael Valchek, in his argument, reiterated the administration's point that the president has the right to choose who gets into the White House. Access to the White House is a privilege, not a right, Valchek said. In arguing that Trump was not engaging in viewpoint discrimination, the government singling out specific media outlets for the content of what they say or publish. Valchek said the president had criticized other news organizations but not banned them. He noted, for example, that Trump had called ABC the worst. He added the president should be able to take immediate action to protect national security. In response, Boutros said, suddenly it's a national security case, arguing that the president brought up that point only after the lawsuit was filed. Trump keeps proving our point, Boutros said, describing how the president has consistently used negative coverage of him as justification for the ban. Kelly seemed to agree, writing of the national security claim. Certainly, that is not what President Trump said when he announced that he was banning plaintiffs from the White House. Instead, he focused on the alleged lack of truthfulness and negativity of plaintiffs' reporting. The Trump administration outlined reporting incidents of each news outlet. In a filing Tuesday,
administration lawyer's detailed letters sent to each of the three news outlets that identified a non-exhaustive list of reporting incidents, including those that have threatened national security and spread falsehoods. Among the incidents cited were CNN reporting on top secret construction details related to the East Wing bunker, MSN Now reporting on an alleged leak investigation, and Politico publishing a document detailing funding for the White House ballroom, containing intricate descriptions of how the Secret Service would invest in security improvements. That item appeared to reference a background briefing set up by the White House, where an official briefed reporters on condition of anonymity under ground rules set by the administration itself. Several other outlets also reported the officials' remarks. Major networks refrained from covering Trump for the media pool. The ban prompted other media outlets to take action in solidarity. The U.S. network press pool, consisting of the five major networks, including CNN, has suspended coverage of Trump pool events pending further notice. The ruling did not address that rotating pool. After the hearing Wednesday, the networks continued to refuse to air footage of Trump without assurances that CNN would be permitted into the White House pool. Journalists from Fox News, CBS, and NBC were present but not shooting video at Joint Base Andrews, where the president formally welcomed Chinese President Xi Jinping. Other television outlets whose crews were present, according to signs on their tripods and cameras, were News Nation, Newsmax, Right Side Broadcasting Network, One America News, and Lindell TV. Ahead of Wednesday's hearing, an amicus brief was filed by other news groups, including the AP, urging the court to immediately restore the three outlets' White House access. Hello. Today is September 24th, 2026. My name is Dorothy, and I'll be reading for the Talking Information Center an Associated Press article from Business News. The title, U.S. Stocks Slip After the Bond Market Keeps Up the Pressure and Oil Prices Rise, by Stan Cho. Updated September 24th, 2026, New York. Pressure continues to bear down on Wall Street from the bond market, and U.S. stocks are falling again on Thursday. The S&P 500 slipped 0.5% and is on track for a third straight decline after climbing to the brink of its all-time high. The Dow Jones Industrial Average was down 334 points, or 0.6%, as of 11:45 a.m. Eastern Time, and the Nasdaq Composite was 0.7% lower. Stocks have slowed under the weight of higher yields in the bond market, which make borrowing money more expensive for everyone. That includes discouraged people trying to keep up with high inflation, businesses wanting to build data centers for artificial intelligence
technology, and the U.S. government needing to cover the massive gap between its spending and revenue. Yields at their highest levels in years are slowing the overall economy, while also undercutting prices for stocks and other investments. The yield on the 10-year Treasury climbed again Thursday to 5.15% from 5.11% late Wednesday. It's back to where it was in 2007 and up sharply from where Treasury climbed again Thursday to 5.15% from 5.11% late Wednesday. It's

$2.20. That's helped push up the average price for a gallon of regular gasoline to $4.48 from less than $4.10 a month ago and from $3.16 a year ago, according to AAA. It's not just worries about inflation that have sent Treasury yields higher. The U.S. economy continues to expand, which also supports yields. The bond market got a major jolt Wednesday after a preliminary report suggested U.S. business activity is growing at its fastest pace in years, while costs for corporate America are also rising quickly. On Thursday, a report showed fewer U.S. workers applied for unemployment benefits last week and further strengthened expectations for the economy. Such numbers could convince the Federal Reserve that the economy can withstand more hikes to short-term interest rates. The Fed last week raised its main interest rate for the first time in 3 years in hopes of slowing the economy and removing some of the fuel for inflation. Traders now see better than a coin flip's chance that the Fed could raise rates twice more by the end of the year, according to data from the CME Group. So far, the solid overall economy has helped U.S. companies continue to deliver strong growth in profits. That, in turn, has helped their stock prices remain relatively strong, despite worries about war, inflation, and tariffs. The headlines have turned more ominous, but the underlying drivers of growth remain intact, strategists at Barclays wrote in a report. As long as AI-related investment, U.S. corporate profitability, and consumer spending continue to beat expectations, the economy and markets seem capable of absorbing tighter central banks and higher rates. Stitch Fix became one of the latest U.S. companies late Wednesday to report better quarterly results than analysts expected, but its stock nevertheless tumbled 24.6% after it said a more challenging consumer environment could hold back its revenue growth this upcoming fiscal year. Darden Restaurants, the company behind Olive Garden and Longhorn Steakhouse, fell 1.7% after reporting a profit for the latest quarter that matched analysts' expectations. High yields in the bond market hurt prices for all kinds of stocks, and they often hit those seen as the most expensive the hardest. That puts the target on AI stocks, which soared for years in the frenzy around the technology. Higher yields also make it more expensive for companies to borrow money to build AI data centers, which could slow their construction and restrain demand for AI chips. Nvidia sank 1.5% and was the heaviest weight on the S&P 500. Helping to keep the market's losses in check was Everpure. The data storage and management company's stock jumped 18.7% after it stood by its financial forecasts
for this fiscal year.

said, expects revenue growth to accelerate in the following one. In stock markets abroad, indexes fell modestly around much of the world, a drop of 1.2% in Shanghai and gain of 0.8% in Tokyo were two of the world's biggest moves.

Hello, today is September 24th, 2026. My name is Dorothy, and I'll be reading for the Talking Information Center an Associated Press article from Business News. The title, Travel Scams Are Getting Harder to Spot. Here's How to Stay Safe, by Adriana Morger. Updated September 10th, 2026, New York. Pickpockets were once the biggest worry for travelers heading to new destinations on vacation. But travel scams have become more sophisticated, and scammers using new artificial intelligence tools have become better at creating fake websites and using stolen data to their advantage, said Florence Silve, an executive at Engine, a corporate travel management platform. What used to look like a fake website now becomes much harder to spot by consumers, Silve said. According to a Federal Trade Commission report published in June, Americans last year reported losing $3.5 billion to scams in which imposters contacted them through text, email, phone, social media, and search engines, though those weren't all travel scams. Nearly one in three fraud reports were about imposter scams, making it the most reported fraud category. Travel scams can happen before you even hop on a plane, with scammers posing as your hotel or airline to take advantage of the fact that you're expecting to receive communications from those companies. In the past, people were like, oh, if I receive a scam, that is completely out of place. That's how I know it's a scam. But now, the most dangerous scams don't look suspicious. They look expected, said Iskander Sanchez-Rola, a scam expert for Norton, a cybersecurity company. If you're planning a trip soon, here are some expert recommendations to stay safe from travel scams. Beware of reservation hijacking. A new common travel scam is reservation hijacking, Sanchez-Rola said. In this scam, imposters send you an email or text pretending to be your hotel. They pretend that something went wrong, such as failed payment, and say you need to take immediate action. What makes these scams particularly difficult to spot is that scammers often use real information to make you believe they are legit, Sanchez-Rola said. Scammers target hotel systems by phishing hotel staff to get login credentials and then assessing legitimate information from hotels or booking services. Using this information, scammers send you an email with your actual reservation dates or the exact cost of your hotel stay, hoping to convince you they're with the company you used to make the reservation. The main thing is that this isn't a fake booking confirmation. It's a real reservation that is weaponized against you, Sanchez-Rola said. If you encounter this type of scam, Sanchez-Rola recommends that you don't rush to make a payment through the provided link, and instead you call your hotel directly. Don't call the number attached to the email or text you received because it might have come from the scammer. Instead, go to the official hotel website
and call the number listed there. Be wary of flight cancellation notifications. Another popular scam involves flight cancellations, Sanchez Rola said. Scammers contact you with an urgent message saying your flight's been canceled or delayed, then pretend to help you rebook your flight for an additional cost. You're going to a place, and one day before that happens, they tell you the flight was canceled, Sanchez Rola said. So in that moment, there is an inherent urgency. If you receive a text saying that your flight has been canceled, don't panic. First, go directly to your airline's portal and verify the information. If you need to rebook your flight, do so directly with the airline or third-party booking system you originally used. Above all, don't click on any links sent to you through a text message, Sanchez Rola said. To help keep yourself safe from being scammed in the first place, don't post photos of your plane tickets and other travel documents on social media. Even if you cover your flight number with emojis, the ticket can reveal more than you think. The QR codes or the barcodes that are there include a lot of information, Sanchez Rola said. Sometimes they even include information about returning flights. Beware of QR codes. In recent years, QR codes have become a popular way to pay your bill at your restaurant table. This may be convenient, but it can also make you a target for scams, said Elisa Abdullah, MasterCard's Deputy Chief Security Officer. Scammers paste a new code overlapping the restaurant's code and direct customers to a fraudulent payment system. You may be sitting at a coffee shop and have a real QR code with a fake one that's a sticker laid right on top, Abdullah said. If you're suspicious of the payment page or to notice a sticker laid on top of another at a restaurant, Abdullah recommends that you speak with a staff member and find a different way to pay, such as cash or a credit card. Be careful when using public Wi-Fi. It's very common to connect to a public Wi-Fi network to find your way around a new city or download your plane tickets at the airport. While free Wi-Fi can help during travel, it also carries some cybersecurity risk. Sometimes cyber criminals will create a network that looks close to the name of a legit network to dupe you into logging into their network, said Brian Cute, Chief Executive Officer and Director of the Capacity and Resilience Program at Global Cyber Alliance, a nonprofit focused on reducing cyber risk. If you access a scammer's network, they can steal personal information, damage your system, or gain remote access to your device. If you need to use public Wi-Fi, recommend that you stick to basic searches like how to get to your hotel, rather than accessing websites such as your bank or email. Hello, today is September 24th, 2026. My name is Dorothy, and I'll be reading an Associated Press article from their entertainment section for the Talking Information Center. The title,
Dolly Parton's estate granted temporary restraining order against singer's nephew. By Hallie Golden and Travis Lawler. Updated September 23, 2026, Nashville, Tennessee. A Tennessee judge granted Dolly Parton's estate a temporary restraining order Wednesday against the late singer's nephew, Brian Seaver, and his private security company. She's Alive, the entity founded to manage and protect Parton's estate, had filed the complaint against Seaver and Squadron Augmented Protection Services a day prior. The estate accused Seaver of threatening to commit violence and destroy his aunt's legacy and business empire in court filings. The order says the court took into account the repeated threats cited in the complaint, as well as the alleged demands for payment and Seaver's claimed access to weapons, experience with violence, and intention to retaliate. It describes the communications as concerning, specifically noting the threat to use force. As part of the order, Seaver and his company, SAPS, which provided Parton's security detail, must refrain from entering any She's Alive property or talking with or being within 1,000 feet of She's Alive employees and business partners. The order is also meant to keep Seaver from interfering with its business relationships. A hearing is scheduled for October 7th. Seaver, who was handpicked by the star to announce her death from cancer last month, did not respond to an email Wednesday from the Associated Press requesting comment on the order being granted. Representatives for SAPS also did not respond, and no one was present at their office in downtown Nashville on Wednesday afternoon. No one came to the door at an address listed in court documents for Seaver in the semi-rural Nashville suburb of Fairview. A woman speaking to a reporter through a doorbell camera declined to comment. In the temporary restraining order request filed by She's Alive and other court documents, Seaver is accused of sending increasingly threatening messages over the last several weeks. She's Alive is run by Danny Nozell, Parton's longtime manager. Hello. Today is September 24th, 2026. My name is Dorothy, and I'll be reading an Associated Press article from U.S. News for the Talking Information Center. The title, Fat Bear Week opens for Alaska's heavyweight crown. Ken Chunk, the 1,200-pound champ, win again. Updated September 22nd, 2026. Anchorage, Alaska. After a summer spent packing away sockeye salmon, Alaska's heftiest brown bears are ready to throw their weight around. Online voting began Tuesday for Fat Bear Week, the annual contest that pits the rotund residents of Katmai,
National Park, and Preserve against each other for the title of most oversized ursine. Last year's winner, Chunk, known officially as Bear 32, is hungry for a repeat. Chunk's weight in 2025 was estimated at 1,200 pounds, which gave him a narrow victory. This year, he's back and facing corpulent competition like Gully, a.k.a. Bear 903, the offspring of two-time champion Grazer. The contest, which is in its 12th year, celebrates the resilience of the 2,200 brown bears that live in the preserve on the Alaska Peninsula, which extends from the state's southwest corner toward the Aleutian Islands. Fat Bear Week, which was started in 2014 as an interactive way to inform the public about brown bears, the coastal cousins of grizzlies. The event this year features 16 bears facing off in a single elimination, bracket-style tournament. All voting is done online at www.fatbearweek.org, with the winner declared September 29th. The public can watch the bears on explore.org's live stream cameras before deciding on their favorite. Fat Bears Are Successful Bears, the nonprofit's website says. They gorge on the abundant salmon that return to the Brooks River, starting in late June, in order to accumulate fat reserves, sometimes chomping the fish in midair as they make their way upstream to spawn. Adult male brown bears typically weigh 600 to 900 pounds in midsummer. By the time they are ready to hibernate after feasting on migrating and spawning salmon, each eats as many as 30 fish per day. Large males can weigh well over 1,000 pounds. Females are about one-third smaller. During winter hibernation, the bears do not eat or drink and lose one-third of their body weight. Voters in the online contest can review before and after photos of the bears, lean at the start of summer and fattened at the end. The bears are not actually weighed. Imagine that process. And some fans choose their favorite based on their looks or backstory. To be featured in the contest, the bears must frequent the area around the river. The live cameras at Brooks Falls captured the moments in 2024 when Mother Bear 128, Grazer's cub, slipped over the waterfall and floated into the fishing spot occupied by Chunk, who attacked and injured the cub. Grazer fought Chunk, but the cub ultimately died. After the dramatic fight, voting fans handed Grazer a victory over Chunk. Then Chunk returned in 2025 to take the title.

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4: Hello. This is episode number 5 of Holidays and Homicides, a short story collection by USA Today bestselling authors Catherine Bruns, Jennifer Freschetto, Kelly Ray, Anne-Marie Stoddard, Jen Jones, Misty Simon, Rosalie Spielman, Lena Gregory, Erica Winters, Annie McEwen, Christine Knapp, and Jamie L. Adams. Reader is Christine Knapp. Today we are continuing with Holidays and Heists and a Lower Lagoon Mysteries short story by Anne-Marie Stoddard. Episode 5. Thanks, she beamed at him and turned to accept the purse from his tattooed hand. I'm sorry, I said quietly as I helped her stow everything in her bag. I may not like the reporter, but I owed her the apology. Felicity tucked a wad of crumpled receipts back into her bag. I know sometimes I can be stubborn when I'm focused on a story, but I'm not a crook. She gave me a pointed look, though I suspect someone under this tent is. Frowning, I assessed the group of guests still huddled under the canopy. With the excitement over, the crowd had started to disperse, some joining the line for the buffet, while others wandered over to listen to Nanny and her ukulele or watch the next fire-spinning performance. If I'd been the one to snag the necklace, I wouldn't have stuck around to get caught. With the cluster of witnesses and potential suspects dwindling, the culprit could get away if we didn't do something fast. I addressed Jimmy. Can you and your team handle questioning everyone who's still on the scene until the police arrive? Then I turned back to Felicity. I can't believe I'm saying this, but I could use your help. Oh? She slung her purse over her shoulder and arched an eyebrow at me. Why should I help you? Silly me. Altruism doesn't sell headlines. I bit the inside of my cheek. Besides doing the right thing, how about a scoop for your show? She blinked at me. And a quote for the Aloha Sun? I bargained. Please, we didn't have time to waste. Felicity was quiet for a moment as she thought it over. Deal. Leaving Jimmy and the guards to secure the crime scene, I led Felicity out from under the tent and stopped a few yards away on the beach. We need to think like a thief, she said. The motive is obvious enough, given it's a robbery. She paused. What did you say was stolen again? I grimaced. A custom-designed winter solstice necklace from Christian O.K. More missing jewelry? Her eyes flashed with excitement. This could be another heist. I recalled my conversation with Jamie earlier that week when we discussed the string of robberies around the island, and I felt sick. You think this is related to the other thefts? She nodded. I'd be shocked if it isn't. The other crimes occurred in crowded places, and all that was taken was jewelry. It could be a coincidence, but what if it's not? After all, the thief could have made off with lots of other loot from the auction table. All that's missing is a big-ticket item that certainly follows their pattern. A memory hurtled to the forefront of my mind. In all the chaos, I've forgotten my brush with the jittery server. Do you think these heists could have been inside jobs? She gave me a curious look. It's possible, she said thoughtfully. There was a young woman, just before I found the necklace, was missing. She bumped into me while hurrying away from the tent. She seemed nervous. My lips parted as I viewed the interaction through a different lens. She even told me it was her first day working here. She was carrying a tray with a covered dish. What if she hid the necklace under there and was making her getaway when she was almost knocked over? First day, huh? It does seem a little sus. Felicity bit her lip. I don't suppose you caught her name. I shook my head. It had seemed like an innocent interaction, and I had been distracted trying to find Ricky. Thinking of my aunt reminded me of the reason Felicity was here to begin with, and another idea took root. That anonymous tip you got about the celebrity appearance tonight? Was the call a man or a woman? Felicity raised one eyebrow. A man. Why? I sucked in a breath. Either the server had an accomplice or I was connecting the wrong dots. My gut told me to stick with it. I need to tell you something. She crossed her arms over her chest and eyed me expectantly. I can't help but wonder if the fake tip is related to this incident. The color drained from the reporter's face. Fake tip? I sighed. I don't know who called it in, Felicity, but there is no big celebrity guest tonight. It's just Aunt Ricky in a costume. It's something she does every year at her backyard luau's. Felicity sagged. Why would someone call in a fake tip, she asked, sounding deflated. First the bunk story about Pedro, and now this. Is someone trying to ruin me? I found myself feeling sorry for her. I could be wrong, I told her. But remember, all the other robberies took place in large crowds, like at the outlet mall during the busiest shopping season of the year. We advertised that the Christian OK necklace would be part of the silent auction. Maybe whoever is responsible thought that giving you a reason to hype the event would ensure it was packed. They could have counted on riling up the crowd to create a diversion. OK, ouch, she said, frowning. Something else was bothering me, and after a few moments, I realized what it was. I also don't think that press pass is real, I said, gesturing to her laminate. Her complexion turned as red as a holly berry. Are you still trying to accuse me of doing something dishonest? She snatched the dangling card and held it up again. I got this in the mail. I still have the envelope it came in, she sneered. Let me guess. Next you're going to insist on sending that to a forensic lab to try to prove I'm the one that licked the back to seal it. She put her hands on her hips. I didn't send myself a press pass, Kaylee. I'm not that desperate. I held up a hand. Chill. I'm not accusing you of anything. What I'm trying to say is I think the press pass was a part of the thief's plan to get you here. When she blinked at me, I continued. I was confused when you showed it to me before because I wasn't aware we were sending out laminates to reporters or photographers. Even Jimmy seemed surprised when he saw it. And as the head of security, don't you think he'd know something about that? That's insane, Felicity scoffed, but her voice lacked some of its usual self-righteousness. Why would someone go so far to make sure I bought in? As added insurance in case the fake tip wasn't enough, they had to guarantee you'd be invested enough to promote the luau. Still sounds like a stretch, she sulked. I spotted Jake Hunter in the distance, pacing the perimeter of the fire performers and snapping photos. Follow me, I told Felicity, starting in his direction. Where are we going, she asked, but I didn't answer. Jake, I waved to get his attention. We came to a stop in front of him. Do you have a press pass for tonight? His brow furrowed. No, I didn't know they were sending them out. He looked from Felicity to me. Do I need to head over to the resort office and get some kind of badge or wristband? No, I assured him. I just needed to confirm something. I gave Felicity a pointed look. All the color left her face. I feel so used, she groaned. What's going on? Jake's gaze shifted back and forth between the two of us. I glanced down at his camera and another idea struck. Did you happen to get any pictures of the silent auction tent earlier? I asked. Specifically, did you catch any of the chaos when the crowd over there started shoving each other? He nodded. Yeah, I was grabbing a few shots of guests on the boardwalk when I heard the commotion. The professional photographer in me took over. His lips twitched. I see action and I just start snapping pics. He cocked his head and gave me a curious look. What was that about, by the way? Long story, I said, but I think you might be able to help me get to the bottom of it. Can I see the pictures you took over there? Sure. He located the files and then held up his camera so that Felicity and I could see the image preview screen. We both leaned in for a closer look. Several items featured a mass of tangled limbs from the crowd chaos, making it hard to distinguish who or what we were looking at. I spotted the blonde server and her silver tray in the background of one photo, but she was too far away from the tent to have been able to snag the necklace. As Jake clicked back through the files, though, one image in particular caught my eye. "Stop," I said, grabbing his arm. "Go back to the last one." In the background of the picture, I spotted Mr. Adelman's bright blue Hawaiian shirt. He was hunched over the table, pen in hand, as he signed the bid sheet for one of the handbags. I couldn't see the face or torso of the person who was shoving the man forward, but I instantly recognized another distinct feature. I exchanged looks with Felicity, and her shocked expression told me she also noticed the tattoos. "Thanks, Jake." I turned and dashed back towards the tent before he could respond. Felicity on my heels. "Jimmy," I shouted as we drew near. "I know who took the necklace." Jimmy looked up at the sound of my voice, but unfortunately so did Josh. The younger security guard locked gazes with me. His face paled, and he turned and darted in the opposite direction. Realizing what was happening, Jimmy took pursuit, but he didn't make it far. Wayne stuck out his foot and tripped the bigger man, sending him crashing into the auction table and toppling it over. Alarmed cries rose from the remaining guests under the tent, and they began to scatter as Wayne took off after his accomplice. "They were both in on it," Felicity shrieks, catching up to me. The men were on the run now, and shouts of confusion and protest erupted from innocent people they shoved aside as they fled. The pier reached the boardwalk at the same time, and no longer fighting the resistance of the sand, they quickly picked up speed. Felicity and I scrambled our way across the beach. I reached the boardwalk first and turned to offer her a hand, pulling her up onto more stable ground. As I did, I looked back to find Jimmy still struggling to get up from the sand under the tent. We propelled ourselves forward, yelling for guests and service to get out of our way as we tried to catch up with the thieves. The two men were just too fast. There was no way we were going to close the gap unless someone intervened. Just as hopelessness began to take hold, I heard a shrill scream from somewhere ahead. I stopped short, causing Felicity to run into me from behind. I held out an arm to steady us both, my attention glued to the scene unfolding at the pier entrance. A dark figure was attacking Wayne, shrieking like a banshee, as they swung an old rustic broom at his legs. Wayne's knees buckled and he grunted as he went down. Josh managed to dodge the second swing, but the attacker reached into a burlap sack at their feet and produced a large lump of coal. They pelted the black rock at Josh as he ran. It pegged him in the back of the head and he dropped to the ground and lay still. With another warrior cry, the figure ripped a ragged shawl from their head and made quick work of tying Wayne's hands behind his back. As his weight shifted, something slipped from Wayne's back pocket and fell onto the boardwalk, glittering in the light of the tiki torches. It was the necklace. The mystery hero stooped to retrieve the precious chain. It was an old crone in a ragged patchwork dress and dark boots. Her face was smudged with dirt and ash as if she'd been climbing down chimneys. With silver hair and a hooked prosthetic nose, the woman would have been unrecognizable if it weren't for the few loose strands of bright blue hair peeking out from under her wig. I whooped in triumph and then burst into a fit of laughter. "Is that," Felicity started. "That is La Befana," I told her between giggles, "the good witch of Christmas. In Italian lore, she visits children on the eve of Epiphany, bringing candy to the good kids and punishing the bad ones." A cluster of uniformed police officers rushed onto the pier, led by Detective Ray, one of the island's top investigators. As they handcuffed the two thieves, I turned my attention back to my aunt. She gave a loud cackle and flounced the skirt of her dress, still clutching the Christian O'Kane necklace in one hand as she turned in a circle to show off her elaborate costume. Then she bowed to the crowd before reaching into her burlap sack with her free hand and tossing out fistfuls of candy, which were immediately scooped up by cheering children and their parents. "Sorry if this wasn't the big celebrity sighting you were hoping for," I told Felicity. "Oh, who cares?" she exclaimed from beside me. I glanced over to find she was holding up her phone and recording the whole scene, a wide smile on her face. This is so going viral. Get this, listeners. Wayne Komodo and Josh Bream were the same two security guards on duty at the Island Outlet Mall when the first robbery occurred, Felicity exclaimed through the speakers in Noah's Jeep. The security firm they worked for, who has since fired both men, had brought them in to do seasonal work across the island. They took the opportunity to rob several jewelry stores, culminating with the theft of the coveted Christian O.K. Winter Solstice necklace at the Yule Log Luau silent auction. She sighed, and when she spoke again, her tone sounded surprisingly remorseful. I'm sorry to say that all of you were an unwitting part of their plan. They leveraged my loyal listeners by fabricating the news of a surprise celeb appearance at the Luau to sway you all to attend and pack the place. These criminals wanted to use the crowd as a diversion while they made off with their loot. She conveniently left out the part about being sent a fake press pass, likely to save herself from more embarrassment. Hopefully she would at least vet her sources more carefully from now on. Felicity scoffed. In the end, they were punished for their bad deeds by local hero Ricky Kahlua, and I had a front row seat to watch them go down for their crimes. To see the actions for yourselves, check out the video on my socials. It's already up to 100,000 views on YouTube. Felicity chuckled, and then her tone turned serious and slightly menacing. Let that be a lesson to anyone else out there who thinks you can manipulate me or my audience for personal gain. Karma will always catch up with you, and sometimes it's dressed like a winter witch carrying a broom and has a wicked throwing arm. Okay, that's enough of that, I said, as Noah navigated the Jeep into a parking spot in front of Beachcombers. It was Christmas Eve, and we were meeting Jamie and Javi at our favorite bar for the winter holiday trivia tournament. I turned off the podcast and switched over to a playlist I'd made of songs that Noah and I both loved. Before we go inside, are you ready for your Christmas present? I asked, grinning. Before he could answer, I pressed play on the first song on the list. Foster the People Sit Next to Me. One of my favorites, he said, turning to face me, but you already knew that. We used to listen to the album on repeat as we cruised around the island years ago. I pulled an envelope out of my purse and handed it to him as the song played Open It. Noah gently peeled it open and retrieved the card that was inside. Will you sit next to me at the Foster the People show in Maui next month? He read the inscription out loud and then unfolded the papers I tucked inside. Printed copies of the tickets I'd bought online. Noah beamed. I love them. I didn't hear about the show until it was already sold out. I was so bummed we were going to miss it. He squeezed my hand. You are the best, Kaylee. He returned the tickets and the card to the envelope and then reached around behind the driver's seat to retrieve a gift bag from the floorboard. Okay, your turn. His smile faltered as I took the bag from his outstretched hand. I know you really wanted to go somewhere snowy for the holidays. I'm sorry I couldn't book us a vacation in a more Christmassy location. Noah, you don't have to apologize, I said, digging through the green tissue paper that filled the bag. I pulled out two small boxes. The first was wrapped with a silver ribbon. As I began to untie it, he spoke again. I also really wanted to win that winter solstice necklace for you at the auction. But, well, you know how that turned out. It was a little bit out of my price range anyway. His lips twitched. But I built Christian's website a few years ago, and he owed me a favor. I commissioned him to make this one for you instead. It's not as fancy, but I hope you like it. I removed the ribbon and opened the first box, gasping with pleasure at the silver necklace with the crystal snowflake charm. It was simple but gorgeous. It's beautiful, I breathed. I set both boxes in my lap and reached up to pull my hair aside, allowing him to clasp the chain around my neck. Open the other one, he said, nudging the second box. I removed the lid and lifted out a small crystal orb. Inside was a picture of Noah and me from one of our first dates. He had his arm around me, and we were facing each other, smiling, each lost in the other's gaze. Shake it, he instructed. So I did. Iridescent white flakes floated up to the top of the orb and then floated down in sparkling flurries. It's a snow globe, I said, feeling warmth flood my chest. It was such a thoughtful gift that tears formed behind my eyes. Even if we couldn't leave the island this Christmas, now you can always picture us together in a winter wonderland, he said and chuckled to himself. Sorry, I know it's a little corny. It's not corny at all. I leaned towards him and brushed my lips against his. It's perfect. And it really was. About the author. USA Today bestselling author Anne Marie Stoddard used to work in radio, and it rocked. After studying music business at the University of Georgia, Anne Marie worked for several music venues, radio stations, and large festivals before trading in her backstage pass for pen and paper. Okay, so she might have kept the pass. Her debut novel, Murder at Castle Rock, was the winner of the 2012 AJC Decatur Book Festival and BookLogic Publishing Services, Inc. writing contest and the 2013 Book Junkies Choice Award winner for Best Debut Fiction Novel. It was also a finalist for Best Mystery Thriller in the 2014 Roan Awards. Aside from all things music and books, Anne Marie loves college football, Starbucks iced coffee, red wine, and anything pumpkin flavored. Anne Marie is currently hard at work on several books. To learn more about her, visit her online at www.amstoddardbooks.com. And to see more of Anne Marie Stoddard's books, including her contributions to the Aloha Lagoon mysteries, go to www.gemmahalliday.com. Ornaments, Surprise, and Dead Guys, a Gianna Mancini Mysteries short story by Jennifer Fischetto. Chapter 1. Can you please walk faster, I say, and quicken my steps along the snow-dusted sidewalk. Luckily, the downfall had been light all day, and my brother Enzo and I aren't sloshing through it, but it's picked up since we left the last store, and now big fat flakes are falling fast. When we finally finish our Christmas shopping, it made me more difficult to drive through. This isn't the reason I want Enzo to lift his lead feet, though. The shop where I ordered a custom gift for Julian closes in 6 minutes. Today is Christmas Eve, and the shop doesn't open again until the new year. I have to make it on time, if only we hadn't dawdled during lunch. Enzo burrows his hands into his navy parka's pockets and hunches his shoulders up closer to his ears. I have my hood up and thick knit gloves on, but this man never wears gloves, a scarf, or a hat, as if he's immune to winter. I'm not the one who insisted on an appetizer, knowing we still needed to stop at two more stores. I smile at the thought of Julian opening his Christmas gift once on Christmas evening, once we go back to my apartment after gathering at Ma and Pa's for the holiday. I want to save this present for last. But it was toasted ravioli, I say with a soft pout. Enzo can't see my expression. Not that it would matter. He's not likely to be moved by me acting like a teenager. Okay, fine, it's my fault, but hurry. I start to run, causing the frigid air to slap against my face, and surprisingly, Enzo's heavy footsteps sound like he's keeping pace behind me. Be careful or you'll slip. Those boots don't look good for snow. My foot slips out beneath me as I arrive in front of Yuletide Curios and Customs, but I'm reaching out for the icy door handle at the same time, so I'm able to grip it and prevent falling on my butt. Enzo chuckles as I jerk the door open. I wait for him to say, "I told you so," but it never comes. The bell above the door lets out a shrill jingle jangle that sounds like it's being strangled by a caroling elf. The warmth of the shop hits me like a cinnamon-scented hug, sweet, spicy, and everything nice. I push my hood down, fluff out my long dark brown cold curls, and unzip my red parka, revealing a heather gray sweater with giant white snowflakes. I feel festive and weather appropriate. Every inch of the small one-room shop is draped, hung, or stuffed with something festive. Garlands twist around display shelves. Tiny multicolored lights blink from every surface. There are glittering snowmen, glass reindeer, and at least 6 nutcrackers observing from the window ledge like holiday bouncers. To the right stands a life-size Santa mannequin and a red velvet robe trimmed with actual faux fur. To the left, a towering tree sparkles with custom ornaments, names, dates, goofy sayings like "Slay My Name," each one nestled between bows and candy canes. Soft Christmas music plays on overhead speakers. It doesn't drown out the clatter, though. A white polar bear in a green scarf belts out "Merry Christmas" while a monkey in a red hat and suit clashes handheld cymbals. A laughing Santa across from them repeatedly says, "Ho, ho, ho," and a cluster of six porcelain carolers are humming something I don't recognize on the shelf beneath them. Yuletide curios and customs is a world of its own. It's kitschy, it's overcrowded, it's peak gaudy Christmas, and I love every inch of it. I would never decorate my apartment like this, but I have the best memories from this store. Ma loves tinsel and gold garland. This is her aesthetic. When we were kids, my sister Izzy, Enzo, and I would come with her as she browsed the short aisles. I swear we'd be here for hours. We were strictly forbidden from touching anything, and we mostly listened. It wasn't easy, though. We were kids, and everything seemed more exciting when we could barely see over the shelves. When we got older and could stay home alone, my siblings stayed put, but I always wanted to come with Ma. It was a tradition at that point. Some trips should just look and not buy anything, and then other years should invest in half the store. The owner, Walter, adores Ma, me, and probably everyone who enters. He's a jolly guy that loves the holiday more than Kris Kringle. Behind the counter, a young woman with short purple hair and alternating red and green Christmas bulb earrings is hunched over a roll of gold foil wrapping paper, wrestling with tape. In the back corner, parked in a green plaid wingback chair, near a glowing faux fireplace, sits an older woman with a gray bun on top of her head and a red shawl around her shoulders. She clutches a massive knitting bag and works on a red, sparkly square with needles that move like clockwork. Her purse has a crocheted reindeer keychain. She glances over her black wire-rimmed glasses at us and quickly scans the rest of the store. I imagine she's been doing that since she first arrived. I wonder how long that's been. Her resting expression is intense. I'm not sure if it's directed at the patrons or what she's creating. An awkward-looking man in a navy windbreaker hovers near the menorah display and keeps glancing toward the back hallway where the storeroom door is slightly ajar. Near the counter stands a woman in her mid-30s, perfectly coiffed and clearly over it, whatever it may be. Her light auburn hair contrasts with her black wool coat, which is buttoned to the top. Her 3-inch heeled boots are sharp, and Enzo complains about my flats, and her expressions say she has somewhere better to be, and it's anywhere but here. There's something familiar about her, but I'm not sure what. Perhaps she's a regular too, and I've seen her before. And then, of course, there's Walter, the shop owner. Cheerful, round, with a short gray beard that could pass for Santa's younger cousin. He's wearing a green plaid shirt and red trousers. It's a hideous combination, but it makes me smile. He beams as I step forward with the Enzo right behind me. "There you are, Gianna," he booms. "I was about to close up and eat the leftover fudge myself." Ah, he remembered and was expecting me. That makes me grin even wider. Wait, did he say fudge? He reaches to the side, flips the lock on the door with a loud click, and adds a wink. "Now, no one's getting out without a little Christmas cheer. I'll get to you after I tend to the customer ahead of you." I chuckle and step over to the tree. "Take your time." Since this is the last stop on my list, I don't mind waiting. I can't say the same for my brother, but he didn't give me any flack when I called this morning and asked if he wanted to accompany me today. I even threw in lunch, my treat, as a bribe. I was lucky. It's a rare day he's not at the precinct working. Enzo leans over my 5'2" frame and whispers, "What did you get Julian in this place?" I whisper back as if Julian is here too and he can hear me. He raises his dark brows. "That's what you got the man you're marrying for Christmas?" I roll my eyes with a smile on my face. It's one of like 6 gifts for him. Enzo's laugh is robust. "Yeah, figures you'd overspend." I shot him a look. "And what did you get your girlfriend?" He turns his body away from me as if the sheer mention of Fiona will grow roots from his feet and tether him to the ground. "I don't know what you're talking about." "When are you going to make it official? How long can you casually date?" I do air quotes and he sucks in a breath. He was burnt once years ago, and since then Enzo has been allergic to commitment. It's a shame because Fiona is a good woman. She could make him happy if he'd allow it. "Chelsea, we can talk later," Walter snaps. My gaze shoots over to him and he's addressing the redhead. "I know that name. That's his daughter. I only remember it because he used to call her Chel-Chel and she hated it, even as a kid. I guess he finally stopped. I don't have all day, Dad, she says with a huff that I can hear over the music and animated holiday figures. He waves a hand at the store. And these people are waiting. It can keep. His tone is tense. I've never seen him this way before. It's not like I really know him, though. Maybe he's grumpy the other 364 days a year. Walter points to the man at the window. Doug, I'm getting your gift now. The man pulls his clenched hands out of his pockets. I'm not here to pick something up. I want that thing removed. What thing? Enzo and I exchange curious glances. Walter smacks his forehead. Yes, right. I didn't mean to. He glances around the room at all of us who are standing. Even the clerk and the elderly woman have stopped wrapping and knitting. Okay, let me grab Gianna's gift, and then I can escort her and Mrs. Bevins out, and we can talk. Doug grunts. I don't have anything else to say. I just want it gone. Chelsea stomps her foot. Dad, I don't have time for this. I have to get to the office party, and I still need to go home and get ready. The clerk glances at me, and we both raise our brows. She's cute, perky, and obviously just as nosy as I am. Enzo has his back to the store. He's staring at a candy cane ornament on the tree like it's a nugget of gold. Oh, he's listening, too. He's just smart and doesn't want to be obvious. I seriously should take a lesson from him. He is a Long Island homicide detective, after all. Chell, this is business, you know, that thing you're bugging me about, Walter says. So I was right as to who she is, but not to giving up the nickname. She lets out an exasperated breath. Bugging? This is my inheritance. Well, I'm not dying today, so we can talk about it later. He turns on his heel. I'll be right back. Chelsea throws her hands up and heads to the door. She tries pulling the handle, but it won't budge. She clenches a tiny pale fist as best as she can with ultra-long stiletto nails painted bright red. At least she has a Christmas spirit. Your father locked it, I say. She glares at me, lets out a long breath, and folds her arms over her chest. I don't recall him ever sounding so irritated before, Enzo whispers. You remember coming here as a kid, I ask? Of course, it's Ma's favorite shop. I smile at my memories again. I'm glad they hold happy, smiling people, though, and not these miserable faces here today. A couple of minutes go by, and I grow nervous that he won't be able to find my gift, especially if the storeroom is as congested as this one. It's not super important. Like I told Enzo, I bought other things for Julian, but this one is special because it's a duplicate of something he owned years ago, but it broke. The original was special to him. I hope Walter was able to custom create a close replica. Shoot, I hope he finds it. Worst case, I can order another one next year. Another minute and everyone looks angrier than a second ago. Yikes, I'm glad I'm not sitting down to Christmas Eve dinner with any of these folks. Our family is doing the big holiday thing tomorrow with turkey, lasagna, and the works, but we'll also gather tonight. It's the land of the seven fishes, an Italian thing. I'm not sure if we eat the traditional Italian menu. Ma and Pop make the things we all like most. Shrimp with linguine, stuffed haddock, broccolini, baked calamari and tomato sauce, and more. I won't touch the octopus. It's like eating leather. There'll be tons of leftovers, but we don't mind because it means Enzo, Izzy, and I won't have to cook for ourselves for several days. Enzo glances at his watch, and then suddenly we're thrown into darkness. Every single light goes out, not just the overhead, but the tree, the multicolored ones, and the fireplace. Gasps circle the room. It's okay, it's just a circuit breaker. I'll fix it, shouts Walter from the storeroom. Everyone stay put so you don't knock anything over. Enzo stifles a light chuckle. You can pay me to find my way through this maze in the dark. I know that's right. The speakers are out, so the Christmas music has stopped, but the room is still noisy. The train continues to buzz around its train tracks, letting out a choo-choo every 30 seconds. The white beer maze in the dark. I know that's right. The speakers are out, so the Christmas music has stopped, but the room is still noisy. The train continues to buzz around its train tracks, letting out a

She must have been the one to move forward, because it sounds like she's directly across from me now. This is ridiculous, says Doug, under his breath. Suddenly, a bright light shines across the store. The clerk has turned on the flashlight on her phone. Why didn't I think of that? I reach into my coat pocket. She wraps a strand of purple hair behind her ear. I'll go see what's taking so long. Doug says, finally, someone with a brain. No need to be rude, dude. She and her light turn and disappear. I start to pull up my phone, but stop. Let the jerk stand in the dark. Enzo is moving and slapping something that sounds like his thick coat. What are you doing? I ask. I can't find my phone. I must have left it in the car. He sounds annoyed. I don't blame him. I would be too, even if I wasn't going to use it. Within a few seconds, the lights go back on and I grin. There's nothing like lack of electricity to make you feel helpless. Glancing around the space, I realize Doug moved right in front of the counter. Chelsea is dead center of the store, several feet from where she started, and Mrs. Bevins is not too far from Doug, out of the chair. Her knitting bag is still on it. I guess no one listens to instructions, except for Enzo and I. Suddenly, a scream echoes throughout the store. Enzo rushes towards the sound without a second thought, but stops short when the clerk runs up front and almost collides into him. She points to the door behind her. Her eyes are wide and the color has practically drained from her face. He's dead. The Santa-dressed monkey claps his cymbals repeatedly. Chapter 2. What's all the yelling about? Walter says he exits the back room. What? Everyone cries out in almost perfect unison. Enzo steps forward and asks the clerk if he heard her correctly. She nods. The light display shades of violet and indigo in her hair as it swings back and forth. Yes, I mean, I think he is. He's just lying there. Chelsea gasps and covers her mouth with her hand. I step closer to lend her her shoulder, but she circles around me and heads to the front door. Where are the keys? I need to get out of here. Her voice trembles. I'm Detective Mancini, and no one is leaving until the police process everything. Enzo holds up his badge so everyone can get a look. Then he glances at me and nods. I'm not exactly sure what it means, but it's either don't let anyone leave, which isn't difficult without the key, or keep an eye on them. Maybe he's just unconscious, I say. Doug nods in agreement as if he's hoping the same. This is the first time he doesn't look infuriated. The redness is no longer in his cheeks. His shoulders are slumped and his hands are stuffed in the pockets of his jacket. My brother charges toward the back of the store. Everyone else takes several giant steps back from the counter as if death is contagious. Their movement has nothing to do with seeing Walter hover an inch off the tinsel-dusted flooring. Nope, I'm the only one who can see his semi-transparent self. Seriously? Can I not even go Christmas shopping without coming across a dead body? Even I'll admit this is getting ridiculous. At least I didn't find the poor guy. That's a first. Why do you all look like you might be sick? Walter asks with a crinkled brow. How am I going to let him know he's dead without the others overhearing me? Mrs. Bevins has returned to her seat and her knitting. Is she not here to shop? It seems like an odd place to pursue a hobby. I step around several displays and walk toward the back corner of the store opposite Mrs. Bevins, while also watching Walter. I hope to catch his attention without anyone else's. It takes several seconds, which doesn't sound long, but feels like an eternity when you're trying to act nonchalant. But he finally looks my way. He must hold my gaze because I'm the only one actually looking at him. I cock my head to the side fast, and thankfully he gets my meaning and floats over to me. Why is everyone being weird? He asks super loud. I try not to visually cringe at his volume and whisper, I'm sorry to tell you this, but you're dead. He opens his mouth, likely to protest, but before he can yell at me, I add, and I'm the only one who can see and hear you. Chelsea glances my way, and I clear my throat and give a small smile. Then I immediately realize she can't possibly be in a smiling mood. Her father was just found dead. Good job, Gianna. Thankfully, he floats back to where his body is and doesn't ask me to elaborate. Before I get a full moment to think about what's next, Enzo steps back up front, holding out his hand towards me. I need to call this in. Can I use your

0: phone. 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"So it's true?" Doug asked with a wide-eyed stare. Ansel looks at each of us and keeps his attention on Chelsea. "I'm sorry, but your father is dead." "I told you," the clerk says and chokes on her tears. Walter floats out from the back and stares at the door. "I'm dead." Sadness creeps into my chest and the heaviness of it all grabs me. I like Walter and his quaint shop. This is awful. Ma is going to be so upset, and the day before Christmas, too. "No one will be leaving until I question each of you," Enzo walks over to me. "Before you can ask," I whisper to him, "Walter just learned he was dead. I haven't been able to get anything out of him yet. It's been kind of hard with all of us in the same room." Enzo gives a curt nod. "I can help you with that." "How did he die?" Mrs. Bevan says, still frantically moving her needles in and out of whatever she's making. "It looks like from a head wound," Enzo says. "That means it was one of us," Doug says as if he just realized, and he calls others idiots. Walter looks up with a giant smile on his face. "I'm unprepared for it," and blink rapidly. "This is great," he shouts. "Excuse me? Now I can be with my sweet late wife because I'm late now too." His beaming grin makes my heart melt. Chapter 3. I can't decide if I want to cry because Walter is gone or because he's happy to go to be with his wife. Or both. But this isn't the time for tears. If I'm going to help him cross over, and yes, I want to help him, then we need to get out of here. And that's not happening until the police question everyone. On the off chance Walter wants to know who killed him before he moves on, because I really don't want to spend Christmas Day with a ghost, I need to help my brother, whether he wants it or not. I'm a caring sister that way. Enzo stepped away from us to make his call, and now that he's done, he walks back over, depositing my phone into his pocket. I want to ask for it back. I feel naked without it, but in case his partner needs to get back to him, it makes more sense he holds on to it. I don't like it, though. Sanchez is sending everyone, but there was an accident downtown due to the weather, and we're not exactly an emergency since. Since Walter is already dead. How did it happen, Doug asks. I just asked that, says Mrs. Bevins with a small, soft grunt. I mean, with what? This isn't a hardware store. Enzo pulls a plastic baggie out of his coat pocket and holds it up for each of us to see. Inside is a broken snow globe. The shattered glass is outlined in blood, and the tiny snow scene on the inside is smashed. The house's roof is dented, and the little evergreen trees are flattened. Walter touches the back of his neck. I did feel a sharp pain before everything went black. Well, that answers that. He likely didn't see who came at him. I need to ask for certain, though, but how can I do that when... Then it hits me. I cross my legs into the potty dance routine as if I'm five. Enzo arches his brows at me, and Mrs. Bevins softly chuckles. Sorry, I say, for show to my brother. I need to use the restroom. Do you mind? He hesitates and says, leave your purse. Seriously, I'm your sister, and I was talking to you while the lights were off. I'm not a ventriloquist. Now his thick brown brows shoot up. Still leave your belongings behind. You're not jeopardizing this case. Fine. I take the fuchsia leather satchel bag off my right shoulder and sling it onto his. It's your color. Mrs. Bevins roars. I turn to the clerk. Where's the bathroom? She points to a door opposite the storeroom. Thank goodness. Despite seeing my fair share of dead people in my lifetime, I don't want to see Walter. As I pass him, I whisper, follow me. When we're both inside the small singular bathroom, I lock the door and turn on the water. I don't need anyone hearing me whisper to myself. The room has a pleasant lemon odor, so someone recently cleaned it. What do you remember? I ask Walter. I was looking for your gift, bent over the shelves, and the lights went out. By the time I stood up, I heard footsteps rushing toward me, and then I was hit. And you never saw who did it? How could I? It was pitch black back there. Yes, I figured. Okay, so of those four people, who do you want dead? I'm assuming Dub has the only motive. That man is just upset that I put a gift he ordered and then canceled in the front window display. So why is he upset about that? Something to do with his ex-girlfriend. I was going to get to the bottom of it today after I got your present. Not to be completely selfish, but is my gift okay? You didn't drop it when you were hit. Sorry, I know that's rude. Does it count if I don't mean to be so self-absorbed? His smile is warm and endearing. It's fine. I was reaching for it but hadn't grabbed it yet when the lights went off. As for the others, Harper loves working here. I can't imagine she has any issue with me. Harper. That's the purple-haired girl's name. Good to know. Your daughter seems angry. He sighs deep and long. Chelsea was born angry. I never fully understood her. She's upset about the store and how I won't sell it, retire, and move to Florida or something. Why does she want that? Does she not live here in town? He looks at the white pedestal sink and goes silent. I don't have time for a quiet ghost. It may be snowing, but the cops will be here soon enough. Walter, are you okay? I feel silly for asking as soon as the words are in my mouth. Of course he's not. He turns his head toward me and smiles, but it doesn't seem to quite reach his eyes. The corners don't crinkle. I'm going to be with my Diane soon. I'm great. And Chelsea, why does she want you to retire? He shrugs. I'm not sure. And what about Mrs. Bevins? What's her deal? Does she always sit here and nip? Now his eyes crinkle while he chuckles. Only around the holidays. She never said why. I assume she's lonely. This time of year can be difficult for so many. I don't mind. She's nosy and loves to gossip, but she's harmless. I don't know. It's usually the ones you least suspect. Is there anything else you can think of that might help? Once we're back out there, you and I can't easily communicate. He stares into my eyes and at a small frown pushes the skin between his brows together. I'd love to know how you can see me and no one else can. How long have you had this ability? Since I was a child, I was in my family's deli in the walk-in, trying to get a popsicle and you fell, hit your head, and died for a couple moments. Yes, I remember your mother telling me that story, and this was the result? Wow. I don't remember much of it other than waking up to my parents' smiling and tear-stained faces in the hospital, the floating woman in the hall who turned out to be my first ghost sighting, and still craving ice cream. When we're done here and the police let us leave, I can help you cross over so you can be with your wife. At least I hope he ends up with her. I don't know exactly what happens on the other side. I'd love that. Thank you. I turn off the water and he says, I smelled pine cones and lavender. When? Right before I was struck. I'll need to tell Enzo. It's not anything concrete, but it could be a clue. I unlock the door and head back up front. Enzo was standing at the counter, talking with Harper. He glances my way and excuses himself to come over to me. I tell him every word Walter told me, and he returns to Harper. A quick glance around the rest of the store shows me that Mrs. Bevins continues to knit, Chelsea is still by the front door looking out, and Doug is now over by the tree staring at the ornaments, but he keeps glancing at the front window. I didn't pay any attention to the window display on our way in. I'm curious about it now, though, so I walk over to it. Nestled on red felt are half a dozen items with fairy lights twirled around them. This isn't the easiest angle to view them, but there's a pair of red and white stockings with the names Hillary and Dead on them. Dead, I say to myself. It was supposed to be Dean. I messed up, Walter says near my ear. I haven't heard him float over. Not that floating makes a sound. I do wish someone would turn off the animated holiday figurines. I'm sure it has something to do with the music not coming back on and the silence because it sounds as if they've gotten louder. When I goof up on an order, I put the funny pieces here to show them off. Sometimes it gets people's attention off the street to come in and question it, like Hillary and the Dead, and that can lead to a sale. It's marketing strategy smart. Weird, maybe embarrassing for the client, but smart. Older items show my talent, too, he says, and clicks his tongue in Doug's direction. I never meant to cause humiliation, which I guess is what happened with Doug's piece. I wish I could apologize again. I glance at the ceramic Santa in an ugly brown sweater, a reindeer with a leg in a cast, and several ornaments. I want to ask why Rudolph is injured, but this isn't the time. Then I notice a wooden plaque leaning up against the wall. Burned into it are the words, Will you marry me, Laura? Oh, that's nice, I say, loudly and point to it. Chelsea glances over but isn't interested. Doug, however, scoffs. That tells me I must have chosen correctly. I lift it up and he's immediately beside me. He snatches it from my hand. That's not yours. And it's yours, I ask. Enzo is halfway over to us. What's going on? I explained what happened, and Enzo makes a tisking sound at me before holding out his right hand, wearing a plastic glove. So he keeps those in the pocket, but nothing to keep warm? You know better than to touch things at a crime scene, sis. He's right about that. I wasn't thinking. It's not like he doesn't already have the murder weapon, though. Doug, why don't we talk next? Gianna, excuse us, he says while reading the plaque. I step around them and head over to the counter. Harper is back to cut a piece of wrapping paper, and I can't help but wonder why. They can't be for Christmas. The Christmas present buying is officially closed for this shop. I imagine she's just trying to stay busy. I step closer to her and ask, are you doing okay? A fresh supply of tears appears in her eyes. She slowly shakes her head. I can't believe this happened. He was just here. We were joking. How about the weather is perfect, and it never slows down Santa when he opened the store this morning? Why would anyone do this? Because people are horrible, Mrs. Bevan says, never missing a beat. I want to counter that with not all people, but Walter's poor body is on the other side of the wall, and now he won't get to eat Christmas dinner with his daughter. Do you know of any reason anyone here would want to hurt him? I ask under my breath. Harper's brown eyes widen. No, that's why I think he just fell. And just so happened to land backwards on a snow globe? Mrs. Bevan's chuckle is starting to get on my nerves, but she's right. This wasn't an accident. What about you? I ask the knitter. Do you know of a reason? I hear you know everything. I expect her to laugh again, but instead she tosses a glare my way before resuming her task. I know that Walter was a good man with a kind heart and an excellent nose for business. He didn't deserve this. What do you know about those two? I look at the front of the store. Doug is upset because the gift he had Walter make for his girlfriend wasn't a hit. The woman rejected his proposal and broke up with him. Over a gift, I ask? How rude. Harper shakes her head. No, she was getting ready to break it off anyway from the way Doug told it. He proposed because he felt their distance. So he blames Walter, I ask? Harper shrugs. Mrs. Bevins just stares at each of us with a small smile on her face, as if she's enjoying the conversation. Aunt Chelsea, I ask, why is she so angry? Talking about me, says the female voice. I turn, and Chelsea is mere inches behind me. Chapter 4. I didn't hear her walk over. She was just up front. She's like a ninja. Instead of faking it, though, I decide to go with the truth. I was asking about everyone here and why you're so angry with your father. Harper sucks in a breath, and Mrs. Bevins loudly laughs, causing Enzo to glance our way. Chelsea tosses her long hair off of her shoulder like a model in a shampoo ad. I don't see how it's any of your business. She's right, it's not, and I tell her so. But at the same time, we're all being detained because someone killed your father. Why don't you even seem upset? Harper is his employee, and she's sobbing. She leans forward, and her face softens. You don't know what I feel, and maybe she's faking it. I glance back at Harper, who's narrowed her eyes at the other woman. What if she is? I'd never. Your father meant the world to me. I was the one who saw and spoke to him almost daily, while you only called once a week and upset him. Why, I ask. I don't know. He never said, and I never asked, because I respected him. Chelsea crosses her arms over her chest, tucking in her black velvet gloved hands, as if you know anything. I look over at Walter, who is watching the train round the tracks again. He's either very entertained by something that's likely been in his store for a long time, or purposely doesn't want to get involved in this conversation, which begs me to wonder why. Enzo and Doug have left their spot near the doors and are now on the other side of the counter. Neither says a word to us, but I can practically see the gears in Enzo's head retaining and analyzing every word spoken. "Tell us," Mrs. Bevins shouts as if she's suddenly out of hearing. "It's not your business either," Chelsea unfolds her arms and shoves her gloved hands into her coat pockets. "It is mine, though," Enzo says in that authoritative tone he uses with suspects and sometimes his younger sister. Chelsea stands tall and juts her chin out. "There's nothing to tell." "Bull," Harper says. "I saw how upset Walter was when he hung up with you, each and every time for the past few months." We all swung our attention back to Chelsea. She remains unmoved and keeps her lips pressed shut. Walter is still ignoring us. I decide to walk over to him as if I'm bored with not getting answers and stand beside him. "Let Enzo question the women." "So," I whisper. He doesn't respond, and he knows I can't outwardly ask him in front of everyone. Oh, he's ignoring me on purpose. If he knew the answer, he'd simply tell me. He doesn't want to answer, and that makes me ultra suspicious. Pine cones and lavender. I can't imagine Doug wearing the floral scent. That leaves the other three. No one was in their exact spot when the lights came on, but Harper was in the back with Walter for a few minutes. Maybe when she went back, he was still alive. Or she had snuck back then and turned her phone flashlight on when she returned up front, giving herself a semi-alibi. She had a perfect opportunity, even if she and Walter seemed genuinely fond of each other. Mrs. Bevins spends a lot of time here. It's likely she can navigate her way to the storeroom in the dark. And Chelsea grew up in here. Well, things aren't probably in the exact same spots as when she was a kid, but she'd still know it well enough. Pine cones and lavender. Walter's being quiet as if he knows more than he's admitting, as if he's covering up for one of them. He knows who killed him and doesn't want to say. I'm not certain, but my gut tells me this is true. Why would he do that for Mrs. Bevins? He did seem to think fondly of her per our conversation in the bathroom. Same for Harper. Pine cones and lavender. What is it about that combination that's puzzling me? I glance around at the trinkets and knickknacks, the figurines, the snow globes, the music boxes, the stuffed. My gaze shifts back. The snow globe. It was crushed. The tiny trees inside. Did you make those snow globes or buy them? I ask Walter. His profile frowns, still not looking my way. What? The snow globes have little trees in them. Did you make them yourselves? He shakes his head and turns to me. No, I buy them wholesale. Why? Gianna! I turn to my brother's voice and realize everyone is staring at me. They watch me talk to the train set. Charming. But who cares? This is more important. When the snow globe broke up, the scent of pine was smelled. I try to be more careful now that I'm aware and don't say that Walter told me this. From the five expressions, I can tell each of the suspects are clueless, but a small smile tugs at the corner of my brother's mouth. He understands. When the police arrive, we'll arrest each of you to the station for fingerprint analysis, Enzo says in that bossy tone. I'm pretty sure he's lying, but the others look concerned with their puzzled expressions, except Mrs. Bevins. She just looks annoyed. This completes episode 5 of Holidays and Homicides. Thanks so much for listening.
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2: Here's the forecast for the Boston and South Shore area on the Talking Information Center from the National Weather Service. For today, mostly sunny, temperatures in the mid-60s. Mostly cloudy overnight, temperatures in the lower 50s. Friday, cloudy, rain moving in by afternoon, temperatures into the lower 60s. The sun rose this morning at 6:35, setting at 6:38 this evening. Stay tuned for more heading your way next on the Talking Information Center.
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8: Hello, my name is Elizabeth Engber with the Talking Information Center. This is the Thursday, September 24th, 2026. Edition of USA Today. Donald Trump. Iranian leader vowed not to bend at the knee after Trump threat. By Zach Anderson, Miles J. Herzenhorn, and Francesca Chambers. United Nations. Iranian President Masoud Pezeshkian said the nation will never bow our head or bend at the knee, vowing to resist U.S. sanctions and military pressure after President Donald Trump threatened to annihilate the country if a peace deal was not reached. Pezeshkian spoke to the United Nations General Assembly a day after Trump told the UN he was weighing a big decision on whether to escalate military attacks on Iran. The two sides were continuing to jockey over the Strait of Hormuz, a vital oil shipping route, and test each other's wills ahead of an election that could see Trump's political party lose the legislative power. Do I drive them into expletive with no chance of survival and no hope of future greatness? Trump said before adding, I believe we will make a deal right after the election because it does not make sense for them not to. Pezeshkian was defiant in the face of what he called bullying by Trump, while saying Tehran was open to negotiations. He must know that the resistance of the Iranian people will only increase in the face of sanctions, increased pressure, increased bullying. Pezeshkian said of Trump, we will never bow our head or bend at the knee. Iran must be understood by Mr. Trump and those who seek to bully us that we are ready for dialogue and diplomacy and negotiations without accepting the language of force. Trump repeatedly threatened to escalate the U.S. military campaign against Iran while also expressing optimism that a peace deal could be reached after a previous agreement fell apart amid the ongoing battle for control of the strait. Pezeshkian's remarks came after U.S. and Iranian officials met on the sidelines of the U.N. gathering. Trump told reporters that U.S. Special Envoy Steve Witkoff and Jared Kushner had a very good meeting with Iranian Foreign Minister Abbas Araghchi. Witkoff said in a post on X that he hoped the talks would prove constructive and promising. During a New York City news conference, Secretary of State Marco Rubio declined to characterize the talks, saying a deal would take time to reach. The president has a number of options available to him, including the ones he had already taken, which is to impose severe and growing economic costs. He also had some military options upon which I will not speculate, Rubio said. During his speech, Pezeshkian held up a photo of children killed in a U.S. strike on an Iranian primary school. The Pentagon had yet to release the findings of an investigation into the airstrike on the Shajarah Tayyebeh school. Pezeshkian said the United States and Israel violated international laws by launching airstrikes against Tehran, killing the country's former supreme leader, Ayatollah Ali Khamenei. None of the international laws have been adhered to by them, he said. This is what we are facing. Responding to a question from USA Today about the remarks at the news conference, Rubio said Iran's killing of protesters, support for violent proxy groups, and pursuit of a nuclear weapon were violations of UN standards and principles. I don't know what standing Iran had to lecture anyone on human rights or the international system when they habitually violate it, Rubio charged. Pezeshkian denied that Iran was seeking to make bombs. He said Iran sought to use the nuclear program for peaceful purposes. Harvey Weinstein. Harvey Weinstein sentenced to 15 years for sexual assault after retrial by Anna Kaufman and Liza Esquibias. Harvey Weinstein was sentenced to 15 years behind bars. The disgraced movie mogul's sentencing took place Wednesday, September 23rd, in a New York federal court, a year after he was convicted of a first-degree criminal sexual act stemming from the assault of former production assistant Miriam Haley. Haley shared her victim impact statement in court, saying Weinstein abused his position and power, causing a devastating effect on her life and sense of security that may never go away, per multiple outlets, including NBC and CBS. Making the decision to speak up will have me looking over my shoulder for years to come, Haley added. It is a life sentence for me. Weinstein denied the allegations and apologized to anyone hurt by his actions. I do have remorse for Miriam Haley's pain, but I have to reiterate my innocence, he said. Weinstein was given a 23-year sentence for a 2020 conviction, but the case was overturned years later. The retrial took place in 2025, putting some of the defining accusations of the original case into the spotlight. A jury ultimately handed down one guilty verdict for Weinstein's crimes involving Haley, but did not deliver the same for the other charges. He was acquitted of a criminal act stemming from his alleged assault of Kaya Sokola in 2002, when she was an aspiring actress. The judge declared a mistrial on a count of third-degree rape of Jessica Mann after a juror refused to continue deliberations and prosecutors declined to pursue another trial. In a press release, Manhattan District Attorney Alvin Bragg attributed the decision to focusing on getting justice through Weinstein's sentence in Haley's case. We shared our recommendation to the court that Mr. Weinstein be sentenced to 20 years in prison, which would account for the significant harms his actions caused Ms. Haley, Bragg said. I want survivors of sexual violence in Manhattan to know that we believe you and we will fight for you. We stand with survivors today and every day. Throughout the legal troubles, Weinstein denied having non-consensual sex or assaulting anyone. When the verdict for his retrial came in 2005, his representative, Judah Engelmeyer, said, "We take the wins where we get them, and the acquittal on the Sokola charge was a major one. A conviction there would have reset the sentencing clock entirely." Gaza-Israel conflict. Trump's Board of Peace touted $2.45 billion recovery plan for Gaza by Miles J. Herzenhorn, New York. President Donald Trump's Board of Peace unveiled on September 23rd a six-month, $2.5 billion proposal to support the post-war recovery of Gaza. The plan, announced at an event on the sidelines of the United Nations General Assembly, would provide funding for education, economic development, hospital reconstruction, and a police force. The transitional process would be led by the National Committee for the Administration of Gaza, a transitional body mandated by the United Nations Security Council. "Today we can point to real progress," said U.S. Special Envoy to the Middle East, Steve Witkoff. "All of the hostages are home. There is a ceasefire, imperfect as it may be, but it still exists. Humanitarian efforts have achieved historic results, with billions of dollars shared, donated, and pledged to meet urgent needs and support the long work of recovery." On September 23rd, officials at the Board of Peace meeting acknowledged that the upcoming Israeli elections had been a barrier to achieving progress in Gaza. "Our discussions with Israel are not easy because of the elections there," said Nikolay Ledinov, the Board of Peace's representative for Gaza. "Everything is a little bit more emotional, a little bit more politically sensitive." Before the Board of Peace meeting, Israeli airstrikes in Gaza killed people, according to Palestinian health officials. Israeli Defense Minister Israel Katz said one of the strikes targeted a senior Hamas finance official. "We will not allow Hamas to rebuild its strength, and we will not stop until there is no Hamas in Gaza," Katz wrote in a post on social media. In remarks to reporters on September 23rd, Secretary of State Marco Rubio backed the Board of Peace's recovery plan for Gaza. "Ultimately, the way this gets solved is a Gaza that is free of Hamas, governed by Palestinian leadership that is reflective of the people, and that controls the security environment," he said. Rubio addressed violence in the West Bank. "The last thing this region needs is an additional flashpoint, and the last thing we think Israel needs is an additional flashpoint," he said. "The president really does not think the world right now needs a West Bank crisis." Nation. Federal judge ordered Texas to air condition the state prisons. By Janine Santucci. A federal judge ordered Texas to air condition all the state prisons by 2029, a move sought by advocates in a state where sweltering summers left inmates' cells baking, sometimes to death, in the heat with little to no relief. U.S. District Judge Robert Pittman, on September 22nd, ruled that conditions in Texas prisons violated the Eighth Amendment's prohibition on cruel and unusual punishment. The state's Department of Criminal Justice needed to complete installation by December 31st, 2029, and the cost will not be an excuse, Pittman ordered. The department's progress on efforts to add air-conditioned beds was not enough, Pittman said. In a state where outdoor heat indexes exceed 130 degrees, inmates in Texas prisons are suffering, and in some cases dying, in extreme heat every summer, Pittman wrote in the ruling. The ruling stemmed from a lawsuit filed in 2023 by Bernhard Tiedij, who was convicted of killing Marjorie Nugent in 1996 and was the inspiration for the film Bernie, in which he was depicted by Jack Black. The suit included multiple organizations, including the Texas Citizens United for Rehabilitation of Errants, Incorporated, and Texas Prisons Community Advocates. A trial was held in March and April of this year, during which Pittman said he heard from witnesses and heard evidence that heat had at least in part caused numerous deaths in Texas prisons over the years. Witnesses testified about inmates getting sick, passing out, or being so desperate to cool off that they splashed toilet water on themselves or faked suicide attempts to be transferred to cooled areas. "These are not humane conditions," Pittman wrote in the ruling. Most Texas inmates lived in housing without air conditioning, Pittman said in his ruling. According to the Department of Criminal Justice, there were nearly 140,000 inmates in the state prison system as of August 2025. In a September 1st, 2026 update, the department said that there were 53,676 cool beds, or beds in air-conditioned housing units. It was in such conditions that Quintero Jones died in his cell in July 2015 in South Texas on a day that reached nearly 100 degrees outside, USA Today previously reported. Elizabeth Haggerty died in 2023 in a cell that reached 95.7 degrees inside, Pittman said. John Castillo and Patrick Womack also died that summer of heat-related causes while incarcerated. This decision affirms what incarcerated people, families, and our research said for years. The extreme heat in Texas prisons is deadly, and air conditioning is the only remedy. Dr. Amit Dominic, founder and president of Texas Prisons Community Advocates and lead of the 85 to Stay Alive campaign, said in a statement. USA Today reached out to the Texas Department of Criminal Justice for comment on the ruling. The judge said that Texas inmates sweltered in pervasive heat. The Texas Department of Criminal Justice's internal logs showed that indoor temperatures at prisons without air conditioning remained over 85 degrees nearly every day between May 1st and September 30th from 2023 to 2025, Pittman wrote. A July 2022 study by Texas A&M University Hazard Reduction and Recovery Center and Texas Prisons Community Activists, which surveyed hundreds of incarcerated people, found that dying due to heat was a common fear for inmates in Texas prisons. Inmates reported inconsistent access to cooling measures such as water and ice or cool-down showers. One survey respondent wrote, "I feel like I am going to die right here in this cell. They do not care if I die in here or not." Respondents were kept anonymous to protect them from retaliation, said Dominic, who co-authored the report. While the Eighth Amendment of the Constitution did not require comfortable prisons, it did require humane prisons, Pittman concluded. A 2022 analysis by USA Today found that the majority of states, more than 40, did not universally air condition the prisons, though some states, such as Alaska, were not known for reaching temperatures that would make universal air conditioning necessary. Experts told USA Today climate change would prompt the need in many areas of the country. The conditions posed a particular risk to inmates with disabilities and underlying conditions, experts told USA Today. Such conditions impacted the majority of Texas inmates, Pittman said. David Fathi, the director of the ACLU's National Prison Project, said previously that the country's problem with mass incarceration and uniquely long sentences meant the prison population was large and aging. As people aged, they were more vulnerable to heat-related injuries and more likely to have other conditions. He said it was a lethal combination. Food. Wendy's released emo album with metalcore pop punk vocalists by Greta Cross. The happy-go-lucky pigtailed Wendy had gone emo, donning asymmetrical side-swept bangs, black eyeliner, and black hair bows. On September 23rd, Wendy's released an emo album called Songs to Listen to in the Wendy's Parking Lot. The album, available for streaming on major music platforms, featured vocalists from the emo music industry. With emo and pop punk experiencing a resurgence in culture, the genre felt like the perfect backdrop for celebrating everything from fries and frosty treats to late-night Wendy's runs, A Wendy's news release stated, Matt Squire wrote and produced the songs on the album. The news release stated, Squire worked with artists like Ariana Grande, Sabrina Carpenter, One Direction, Selena Gomez, and Panic at the Disco. Emo has always been about the small moments that feel huge. A younger generation is discovering that now, and the older fans never stopped feeling it, Squire said in the news release. Enjoying a Wendy's Frosty in a parking lot might sound like a small moment, but everybody's had a night where that was the only thing that went right. The album and makeover Wendy's teased garnered substantial attention on social media. She's going through a phase. One Instagram user commented on Wendy's teaser post. The fast food chain responded, it's not a phase. Songs to listen to in the Wendy's parking lot drew attention from Wendy's customers and emo bands leaning into the fun. Cut my fries in two pieces, one Instagram user commented on Wendy's Instagram post debuting the album, referencing the opening line of Papa Roach's 2000 single, Last Resort, which says, cut my life in two pieces. We were really hoping for album of the year, but there is absolutely no competing with this, metalcore band Motionless in White commented on Wendy's Instagram post. Congratulations on your win. Heavy metal and alternative music magazine The Noise commented, need a mosh pit in the Wendy's parking lot ASAP. Crime. Hacked FBI data had sensitive information about intelligence roles. The hacking group Shiny Hunters said it had breached the FBI, stealing data on current and former agency employees by Raphael Satter and AJ Vinzenz via Reuters, Washington. FBI data allegedly stolen by the hacking group Shiny Hunters carried granular detail about scores of bureau officials' job assignments, including sensitive work against Chinese spies, Russian intelligence, drug cartels, and more, Reuters found. The 5,000-line spreadsheet said by the hackers to represent only a small piece of the claimed 2-to-3-terabyte trove included names, addresses, telephone numbers, dates of birth, social security numbers, and emergency contact details for what the hackers claimed were thousands of FBI employees. It also included details of assignments to specific field offices and, in some cases, to units engaged in high-stakes intelligence, security, or counter-espionage work. In a statement, the FBI said it was aware of a cyber criminal enterprise group claiming a compromise of the FBIjobs.gov portal and alleged impact to FBI employee personally identifiable information. The Bureau said the cause of the breach was still undetermined, but that it was actively and aggressively investigating the matter. On September 22nd, the hackers said that they had breached the FBI, stealing data on a number of current and former FBI employees. Shiny Hunters said it was holding the data hostage until the Bureau rescinded an unflattering statement about the group issued in May. Former FBI counterintelligence operative Eric O'Neill said the data allegedly stolen by Shiny Hunters was a Foreign Intelligence Service goldmine. China would be incredibly interested to know the individuals that are working against it, said O'Neill, who founded the cybersecurity company NexaSure AI after his stint at the Bureau. He predicted that hostile intelligence services would be eager to get the hands on the data along with disgruntled extremists in the United States. If I were on that list, I would be very concerned, he said. Shiny Hunter said in a statement that it was trying to keep the personnel information from circulating widely in the meantime. If the 5,000 sample data records leak, it is not because of us, the group said. Reuters had not been able to authenticate the entire spreadsheet, but had been able to individually verify details of people by cross-referencing information from the hacked data with credit records and previous data leaks carried by the dark web intelligence platform District 4 Labs. Some of the assignment details in the Shiny Hunters data were indistinguishable from what employees might say publicly, noting agents at field offices in Baltimore or Newark, for example. Others referred to publicly known bureau subdivisions such as the Internet Crime Complaint Center or the FBI Academy at Quantico in Virginia. In some cases, the data referred to FBI units or initiatives that were sensitive and not previously disclosed. The data named staffers focused on China-related matters, including members of the China Criminal Enterprise Unit, the China Tech Transfer Analysis Unit, and the China Intelligence Section. Others listed as serving in Russia-related roles worked in the Russia Operations Section. People were listed as working in Iran or Hezbollah-focused intelligence roles. Others were listed as working with data intercept or telecom intercept technologies, or in the FBI's clandestine technical operations unit, or the covert access section, or in video, audio, or electronic surveillance roles. FBI staffers were listed as working in HUMINT, or human intelligence jobs, including several listed as working in the HUMINT program management section. Trevor Hillegas, a former Army investigator that worked with the FBI, said the information tying specifically named people to human intelligence work was particularly troubling. You don't have to look far to find examples of undercover agents being harmed when the cover is blown, he said. Hillegas, the chief intelligence officer for cybersecurity company SpyCloud, said his concerns were heightened by the inclusion of emergency contacts, often spouses or children, that may have less operational security knowledge than the relative working in a sensitive field. Reuters could not verify that all the job assignments were authentic or up to date, but it was able to match the career details or titles to information in court filings, news articles, or public profiles on LinkedIn, or to online posts from sites such as Instagram. U.S. Immigration and Customs Enforcement. Mother of Renee Good, ICE shooting victim, said she voted for Trump, by Fernando Cervantes Jr. Renee Nicole Good's mother, Donna Ganger, said on Tuesday, September 22nd, that she voted for President Donald Trump and believed that federal immigration officers would protect Americans. No one can protect against others who are determined to disregard our country's constitutional rules and values, Ganger said during a public forum hosted by Senator Richard Blumenthal, Democrat of Connecticut, and Representative Robert Garcia, Democrat of California. Good was shot and killed by an Immigration and Customs Enforcement, ICE, officer in January during immigration enforcement efforts in Minneapolis. Her death sparked nationwide protests. Ganger, who identified herself as a registered Republican, said it was torture that as a mom and as a family we could not protect Good. I voted for President Trump under the impression that these agents were here to protect the citizens of the United States, innocents like our family and the others here, against terrorists. Certainly not to accuse those of us here of being terrorists and take precious lives, Ganger said. Renee Good was fatally shot on January 7th in Minneapolis by U.S. Immigration and Customs Enforcement agent Jonathan Ross when she moved her car forward near the ICE agent. Trump defended Ross, saying it was hard to believe the officer survived, with then Homeland Security Secretary Kristi Noem saying Good's actions were an act of domestic terrorism. Video taken by Ross from his cell phone appeared to show Good turning her car away from him before the fatal shots rang out. After watching video of the shooting, Minneapolis Mayor Jacob Frey called the self-defense claim a garbage narrative at a news conference. Good's killing and the subsequent fatal shooting of Alex Preti by Customs and Border Patrol CBP agents Raimundo Gutierrez and Jesus Ochoa sparked widespread protests against the Trump administration's militarized use of the Department of Homeland Security in Minneapolis. Earlier this year, Good's siblings Luke and Brent Ganger said the sisters' killing had caused deep distress for the family. The deep distress our family feels because of Renee's loss in such a violent and unnecessary way is complicated by feelings of disbelief, distress, and desperation for change, Luke Ganger said at the time. Brent Ganger shared some of the eulogy he had written for Good's funeral service. He compared his late sister to dandelions that grow and bring beauty in unexpected places, according to the Associated Press. She believed tomorrow could be better than today. She believed that kindness mattered, and she lived that belief, he said. Elections. FBI probed Senator Susan Collins' campaign corruption until 2025 by Kinsey Crowley. The FBI in 2025 ended an investigation into allegations that a fundraiser for Senator Susan Collins, Republican of Maine, had participated in an illegal campaign donation scheme, reports said. The inquiry, first reported by ProPublica on September 22nd, was based on previously undisclosed interviews between imprisoned Navitech CEO Martin Kao and federal investigators. In 2022, Kao pleaded guilty to illegal campaign contributions after prosecutors said he used a shell company and family members to conceal dipping into government contractor funds to donate to a super PAC supporting Collins' re-election campaign. According to ProPublica and the New York Times, Kao said Collins' team was aware of the scheme and the donation was made on the understanding that she would award naval contracts to his company, Navitech, a Hawaii-based military contractor. Navitech received millions of dollars in federal contracts, but Collins' deputy chief of staff, Annie Clark, called the allegations of wrongdoing categorically false. The Collins campaign cooperated fully with the FBI throughout the investigation, producing the documents requested and serving as fact witnesses in official settings, Clark said in a statement on X. Anonymous officials told The Times that Kao's account of working with Collins' campaign on the scheme was questionable and agents at the time lacked corroborating evidence. ProPublica reported that the investigation fell by the wayside with President Donald Trump's overhaul of the Justice Department and FBI, which led to the exodus of officials working on public corruption investigations. While the FBI does not comment on investigative procedures, the allegations made in this article had already been investigated by the FBI years ago. Ultimately, nothing was found implicating Senator Collins or Senator Collins' campaign, FBI spokesperson Ben Williamson told USA Today. The reporting came amid Collins' contest for re-election in one of the races determining control of the U.S. Senate. Chair of the Appropriations Committee, Collins often touted her record of bringing investments back into the state. Her Democratic challenger, former state Senate President Troy Jackson, was quick to criticize Collins over reports of the budding federal probe. This is corruption of the highest order, Jackson said in a statement shared with USA Today. We deserve answers about every contract and every conversation that Collins and her team facilitated on the backs of taxpayers. The jig is up. The Senate race in Maine was one of a handful rated as a toss-up by the Cook Political Report. Collins, known for an independent streak, was one of the Republican senators that voted to convict Trump in the second impeachment trial. Another, Senator Bill Cassidy of Louisiana, lost his primary earlier this year after Trump backed his challenger. Collins ran unopposed in the primary. The Democratic bid to unseat her faced its own challenges. Jackson, a former logger, joined the Senate race in July as a replacement for oyster farmer Graham Plattner, who garnered national attention unopposed in the primary. The Democratic bid to unseat her faced its own challenges. Jackson, a former logger, joined the Senate race in July.

and former President Joe Biden winning the popular vote for the state. The state was also known for its independent political spirit, as Senator Angus King, an independent, represented Maine in Washington and caucused with the Democrats. Politics. Trump cited national security to defend media ban by Joey Garrison, Washington. Justice Department attorneys contended that the media outlets President Donald Trump barred from the White House failed to meet basic journalistic standards and posed national security threats because of reporting of classified and sensitive information. The arguments were detailed in the government's September 2nd response to a federal lawsuit that CNN, MSNOW, and Politico filed against Trump seeking to regain access to the White House after Trump banned the outlets. A court hearing in the case was set before U.S. District Court Judge Timothy Kelly. Defendants may lawfully deny access to plaintiffs because the president has concluded they fail to satisfy the minimum requirements of professionalism. The government's response read, adding that Trump believed such standards required calling, asking for comment, and providing a reasonable opportunity for a response. At a bare minimum, it is a significant violation of decorum to publish classified and sensitive national security information. It continued, the government's attorneys representing Trump and other White House officials listed as co-defendants asked the judge to deny the media outlet's request to halt Trump's ban. Representatives of CNN, MSNOW, and Politico did not immediately respond to a request for comment. The Justice Department's response to the lawsuit highlighted multiple stories from the outlets based on anonymous sourcing that the government alleged threatened national security. The examples detailed in letters to each publication on Tuesday included stories on national security elements planned for Trump's White House ballroom, information about the Iran war, and U.S. munitions stockpiles. Plaintiffs' reporting gives rise to reasons to doubt the trustworthiness and, in fact, the president has determined that plaintiffs have reported classified or sensitive information bearing on national security. The government's motion read, defendants have a compelling governmental interest in protecting such information. The government said Trump also had a compelling interest in limiting access to White House grounds to organizations that do not pose such a risk to national security. The government also took issue with reporting that did not involve national security issues. Attorneys singled out a political report, for example, that painted Trump's Republican midterm convention in Dallas as a disaster, arguing that the convention's strong live stream viewership proved it was not. The outlet's lawsuit argued Trump's media ban denied CNN, MSNOW, and Politico reporters rights to a free press and to due process. In its response, the government said, access to the White House is a privilege, not a right. After Trump announced the ban, reporters for CNN, MSNOW, and Politico were blocked by security from entering the White House, and the White House press passes were confiscated. Reporters from the television networks moved outside the White House to a nearby sidewalk to conduct the live shots. Trump defended the ban by arguing that it only targeted outlets he believed were unfair to him and that he called fake news. After the announcement, Trump referred to the action as a ban on the free press. Other co-defendants listed in the lawsuit included White House communications aide Stephen Chung, White House Chief of Staff Susie Wiles, and Secret Service Director Sean Curran. Kelly, a Trump appointee during the president's first term, was no stranger to the freedom of press cases brought against Trump. In 2018, he ruled for CNN after correspondent Jim Acosta had his press credentials stripped and ordered the White House to allow Acosta to keep his press pass. The lawsuit referenced Kelly's decision in the

0: The Acosta case as one precedent. The lawsuit also cited the 1977 Sherrill v. Knight case, when a federal appeals court ruled that the White House could not arbitrarily deny press passes to reporters based on the content of the coverage if the White House had voluntarily opened the doors to media and established facilities for the press. Politics. Poll found voters saw midterms as vote against Trump, by Fernando Cervantes Jr. A plurality of American voters said the upcoming congressional vote would be mainly a vote against President Donald Trump, according to a Marist University poll. In the NPR and PBS News-sponsored poll released September 23rd, 45% of registered voters described the midterm vote as primarily a vote against President Trump, then a vote for him. A majority of independents, 54%, said the vote was a vote against the president, with an overwhelming majority of Democrats, 80%, sharing the same sentiment. Among Republicans, 35% said the president did not factor into the vote in November. The plurality of voters coincided with a large Democratic lead in the generic congressional ballot. According to the poll, Democrats held a lead of 12 percentage points over the GOP, up 2 points from the poll in May. According to Marist University, the poll was conducted among 1,280 respondents from September 14th to September 15th, with a margin of error of 3.8 percentage points. Voters' rebuke of the president came as his party looked to hold majorities in both the House and the Senate. According to the poll, voters said they trusted Democrats over the GOP to manage the economy, foreign policy, gas prices, and immigration. For immigration, 41% said they trusted Democrats, while 38% gave Republicans the nod. Voters' trust in Democrats' handling of gas prices came as the national average price of a gallon sat at $4.47, according to AAA. That price marked an 11-cent jump from a week ago and a 38-cent increase from a month ago. The poll found Trump's approval rating sitting at 39%, a one-point improvement from the June poll. Despite the improvement, 53% of voters strongly disapproved of the president's job, which Marist University said showed an electorate with hardened, high-intensity views rather than soft or persuadable ones. Trump's approval rating in the survey came on the heels of bruising polls for the president. On September 22nd, an Economist YouGov poll found that his approval rating had fallen 5 points in a week, from 40% to 35%. On September 21st, a poll through Reuters Ipsos tracking saw Trump sink to the lowest approval rating of his political career. According to the poll, only 32% of Americans approved of Trump's job performance, a 3-point drop from the previous edition. Construction and maintenance. Southside vacancies sparked questions as leaders looked toward future, by Gabby Santori. Southside leaders hoped new planning efforts could help address a challenge that became increasingly visible along East Carson Street, vacant storefronts. A walk through Pittsburgh's South Side revealed a growing number of commercial spaces sitting empty, raising questions about what drove the vacancies and what could be done to attract new businesses. While business owners pointed to factors ranging from rising operating costs to changing consumer habits, local officials and community leaders were pursuing strategies aimed at revitalizing the corridor. One of those efforts was a proposed Neighborhood Improvement District, or NID, along East Carson Street. The plan would create a dedicated funding source paid for by commercial property owners within the district. The money would be managed by a Neighborhood Improvement District Management Association, and spent exclusively on improvements within the business corridor. Proposed uses included business recruitment, marketing, beautification projects, storefront activation, events, and other initiatives designed to support economic growth and attract investment. Supporters argued that East Carson Street needed dedicated management and resources similar to organizations that oversaw business districts in downtown Pittsburgh and in Oakland. Additional funding could help fill vacant storefronts, improve the appearance of the corridor, and strengthen Southside's reputation as a destination for residents and visitors, they said. Not everyone was on board. Some property owners voiced concerns about paying additional assessments and questioned whether the proposed funding structure was the best solution for the neighborhood's challenges. Those differing opinions were highlighted during public hearings on the proposal, and property owners had been given an opportunity to formally object before City Council took final action. The NID proposal arrived as the city moved forward with the broader Southside District Plan, a long-term vision intended to guide future development, economic investment, housing, transportation, and public space improvements throughout the neighborhood. Community leaders said the plan was designed to preserve Southside's character while creating opportunities for growth and redevelopment. Whether through the district plan, the proposed NID, or other redevelopment efforts, stakeholders agreed on one thing: Southside's future would depend on attracting new investment while maintaining the character that made East Carson Street one of Pittsburgh's most recognizable commercial corridors. California. Shelter was caring for dog rescued from cactus patch, by Dennis Akbari. A stranded dog trapped in a dense patch of cacti got a second chance thanks to a rescue by San Diego County Animal Control officers. Video released by the county on September 17th showed an officer leading the exhausted dog out of the cactus patch, where he was found covered in spines. Rescuers transported the dog to the Bonita shelter, where veterinary staff removed the cactus needles and began treatment immediately. The county said the dog had likely gone several days without food, making the rescue even more urgent. He likely had not eaten in several days, but he never stopped being a good boy, the county wrote in a social media post. Local reports said the dog was resting at the shelter and continuing to recover under the care of staff who hoped that this ordeal was behind him. Donald Trump. No ruling after high-stakes hearing over Trump media ban, by Brianna J. Frank and Aisha Bagchi, Washington. A federal judge did not issue a ruling after a high-stakes hearing on whether to quickly halt President Donald Trump's ban of news outlets from the White House, though he expressed concerns that the president's move could violate the Constitution. U.S. District Judge Timothy Kelly, a Trump appointee, listened to lawyers' arguments September 23rd as he decided whether to grant a request from CNN, MSNOW, and Politico for an order that would reinstate the reporters' White House press passes. Kelly appeared open to issuing that order, noting at one point that if he did reinstate the passes, he would not necessarily be preventing Trump from blocking the reporters' entrance to some smaller parts of the White House. Kelly said past court decisions established that journalists had the right to certain procedures before the White House press passes were pulled. The judge closed the afternoon hearing by saying he would try to issue a decision as soon as he could. Trump announced on September 18th that the outlets would no longer be able to report from the White House and that bans for other outlets were also coming. He did not point to specific coverage that prompted the decision, but said that he was frustrated by cumulative stories over the last few years from what he described as the fake news. Reporters from each news outlet were denied entry into the complex the next day. While the ban blocked the reporters' White House access, it did not prevent them from continuing to report on the president. The outlet sued the administration in the U.S. District Court for the District of Columbia, calling the ban a direct assault on the First Amendment. USA Today was one of the news organizations seeking to jointly file a brief in the case, supporting the outlet's effort to get the temporary order. In 2018, Kelly ordered the White House to restore then-CNN reporter Jim Acosta's press badge after it was revoked following a contentious exchange with Trump at a news conference. The judge referenced that order at the start of the September 23rd hearing, saying that members of the media had the right to due process before the White House press passes were seized. Theodore J. Boutros, Jr., a lawyer for the news outlets, said the case got at the very essence of the First Amendment. While the administration raised national security concerns in court as a justification for the ban, Boutros characterized that as a pretense, arguing Trump's statement did not reference any such concerns. At one point, Kelly posed a hypothetical scenario to Boutros, asking whether the White House could revoke a press pass if there was direct evidence that the reporter gave classified information to a foreign enemy. That would be a totally different circumstance from what was at issue in this case, Boutros responded. Michael Kenneth Vilcek, a lawyer defending the ban, argued at the hearing that the president was not discriminating against the targeted media outlets based on the viewpoints, which would raise First Amendment concerns. Trump, Vilcek said, criticized everyone and had criticized other media organizations even more than the ones banned, for example, by saying ABC is the worst. The reporters did not have a get-out-of-jail-free card just because the president criticized them at some point, Vilcek said. The extent to which First Amendment rights applied in a certain government-owned space depended on what kind of forum it was. Traditional public forums, including public parks and sidewalks, had the greatest First Amendment protection. In a non-public forum such as an airport terminal, the government could impose reasonable and viewpoint-neutral restrictions on speech. The news outlet's federal lawsuit argued that the White House spaces in question were non-public forums, making the restrictions flatly unconstitutional under the First Amendment's speech protections. Trump acknowledged that the Washington Federal Appeals Court, which issued rulings that were binding for Judge Kelly's court, ruled in 1977 that some areas of the White House grounds constituted a non-public forum. Trump told Kelly that decision was wrong and should be overruled, and that regardless, he could still ban outlets to enforce journalism standards and protect national security information. Nation. Study found Generation Z was more religious than older groups, defying expectations, by Mark Ramirez. America was in a religious decline, with each generation of adults less faithful than the one before it. Generation Z, it was thought, would continue that pattern, with a study labeling the age group the least religious generation yet. A Harris Poll survey suggested that might not be the case. The results showed younger people were not only more religious than previously believed, but more so than any of the elders. Generation Z adults were embracing religion at higher rates, the survey found, as well as spiritual practices in general, including meditation, astrology, and energy work such as Reiki and Tai Chi. This generation is really flipping the script on the idea that generations would be more secular in the future, said Libby Rodney, Chief Strategy Officer for the Harris Poll, a national marketing and analytics firm. The firm studied practices such as astrology and manifestation in the United States, and figured Generation Z would express high interest in spirituality, Rodney said. What was shocking was that 33% identified as religious, nearly double the amount of boomers, she said. The online survey of U.S. adults included Gen Z, Millennials, Gen X, and Baby Boomers. A third of Generation Z respondents identified as religious, compared with 19% of Millennials, 22% of Generation X, and 18% of Boomers. The survey found that Gen Z was the likeliest to attend religious services or read scripture. Those findings did not surprise Angie Bosio, a youth ministry director at St. Stephen Catholic Community in suburban Nashville, Tennessee, who, while unconnected to the survey, said, "Today's youth struck her as extremely curious, very positive, and already very faith-filled by the time she saw them in high school." "They are more religious than their predecessors," said Bosio, who marked her 25th year in the youth ministry. "In my experience, they are the most religious cohort I have seen." Bosio believed that in addition to the support of the parents, social media played a role in the generation's upswing. Youth had access to faith leaders for help. "They come in with confidence and a little bit of knowledge," she said. "We can talk at length." Millennials, 32%, and Generation X, 31%, survey respondents were more apt to describe themselves as spiritual rather than religious. Nearly 9 out of 10 Generation Z members, 88%, reported regularly practicing at least one religious or spiritual activity. The past decades had seen the country gradually pull away from organized religion. Fewer than 2/3 of Americans were Christian, down from 90% in the early 1990s, according to the Pew Research Center. At the same time, the portion of those describing themselves as agnostic, atheist, or nothing in particular, the so-called nuns, rose to nearly 3 out of 10. While some studies showed the portion of nuns significantly higher among Generation Z, other studies indicated young people were increasingly pursuing spiritual fulfillment beyond traditional institutions or faith systems. Rodney of the Harris Poll said the survey demonstrated how young people were coping with growing economic and societal challenges while shaping a future defined by their values and beliefs. The results, she said, showed young people were eager for human interaction. This concludes the presentation of USA Today for Thursday, September 24th, 2026. My name is Elizabeth Ingber with the Talking Information Center. As always, thank you.
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2: Here's the forecast for the Boston and South Shore area on the Talking Information Center from the National Weather Service. For today, mostly sunny, temperatures in the mid-60s. Mostly cloudy overnight, temperatures in the lower 50s. Friday, cloudy, rain moving in by afternoon, temperatures into the lower 60s. The sun rose this morning at 6:35, setting at 6:38 this evening. Stay tuned for more heading your way next on the Talking Information Center.
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11: Hello, this is Ed Reedy from the Talking Information Center with the Thursday, September 24th reading of Newsmax. Xi kicking off D.C. visit with rare plainside welcome from Trump. When Chinese President Xi Jinping arrived, expected to get a rare greeting from President Donald Trump, who will be on the tarmac to welcome his counterpart instead of waiting for him to drive up to the White House. Trump's decision to greet Xi at Joint Base Andrews just outside Washington, rather than receiving him at the executive residence, shows how far the U.S. president is going to honor China's leader as he makes his first state visit in more than a decade. The White House has not released many details about Wednesday's greeting, but Trump is expected to participate in an arrival ceremony at the base with Xi and his. The salutation will kick off a three-day visit that's expected to be saturated with pomp, even by White House standards. The state visit, complete with a formal state dinner at the White House on Thursday, is supposed to reciprocate for the ceremonial grandeur that marked Trump's May visit to China. But it also is a showy patina at a time when tensions between the two geopolitical rivals are high over trade, artificial intelligence, Trump's war with Iran, and China's designs on Taiwan. Beyond using the visit to try to keep strategic stability between the two countries, Trump seems to be pulling out all the diplomatic stops to show off for Xi. Trump has lavished praise on Xi as a great leader and described a warm relationship with the man he has called a friend. That is all while he has given Xi a pass on many issues. Senator Roger Wicker, chairman of the Senate Armed Services Committee, criticized the lavish welcome. Wicker, Republican from Mississippi, said during a speech Tuesday in the Senate that Trump should not have invited the Chinese leader based on all of the troubling issues we have with President Xi and the Chinese Communist Party. Wicker archly suggested a list of topics that Trump could discuss with Xi at the state dinner, such as the purposes of China's massive military buildup, or about China's clear support for Iran, saying that during every minute of dialogue, Trump should keep in mind that his guest is a brutal, unelected, and oppressive dictator who seeks to dominate his neighbors and whose massive military arsenal is aimed directly at the United States of America. Secretary of State Marco Rubio said the U.S. and China must interact at the highest levels because the countries are the two largest economies in the world and probably the two most powerful militaries in the world. The idea that we would not interact with them at the highest levels is irresponsible. It's outrageous. We have to, Rubio told reporters Wednesday while he was in New York. Trump has made it clear he wants to wow Xi, telling reporters in recent weeks that he was delighted his new work of art helicopter landing pad would be ready for the visit, while bemoaning that his massive White House ballroom would not. On Wednesday, Trump is expected to try to match the pageantry he was met with in China earlier this year. Chinese Vice President Han Zhang was there instead, but a red carpet was rolled out to meet Air Force One in Beijing. a military honor guard, a military band, and about 300 Chinese youths waving Chinese and American flags and chanting, "Welcome, welcome, warm welcome," also were present. The children wore white and light blue uniforms that mirrored the traditional paint colors of the presidential plane. First Lady Melania Trump said her husband decided to personally greet Xi when he arrives in the Washington region because they have a great relationship. "He's coming on our soil, and we need to welcome them with the most respect," she said of Xi and his wife, Peng Liyuan, during an interview Wednesday on Fox News Channel's Fox and Friends. Trump's airport ceremony for Xi will be followed on Thursday by more formalities, including an arrival ceremony at the White House and a review of troops before the black tie dinner, which will feature tech industry leaders like NVIDIA's Jensen Huang and SpaceX's Elon Musk. The two leaders are expected to dive into the weighty issues behind closed doors, even as expectations are low that the trip will produce any major breakthroughs in the relationship. On Friday, Xi and Ping will be back at the White House for a private tea with the Trumps before joining them on a tour of the National Archives in Washington. The White House has said they will view historic documents underscoring the relationship between the two countries. Judge weighs challenge to Trump's media ban by Solange Reiner. A federal judge on Wednesday heard arguments in a lawsuit by CNN, MS Now, and Politico seeking to restore their reporters' access to the White House, but did not MS Now. U.S. District Judge hearing on the outlet's request for a temporary restraining order. The order would temporarily restore their access while the case proceeds. The three outlets sued Monday, days after President Trump announced on Truth Social that he was banning them. Trump accused them of reporting fiction and lies. The lawsuit calls the ban a direct assault on the First Amendment and argues it violates the reporter's right to due process. In a filing late Tuesday, the Department of Justice urged Kelly to reject the request. It argued that the outlets had failed to maintain the standards of professionalism and decorum expected of those given access to the White House complex, including by publishing sensitive or classified information. After all, access to the White House is a privilege, not a right, the filing states. The administration said the outlets have until 5 p.m. Friday to contest the decision. It also submitted sworn statements from Pentagon officials saying leaks slowed after the Pentagon restricted media access. Trump said Monday that Kelly would likely rule against him and vowed to appeal. On Tuesday, he said he would probably lift the ban if he loses. A similar clash in 2018. Or CNN correspondent Jim Acosta's press pass after it was revoked following a heated exchange with Trump. Major TV networks suspended pooled video coverage of Trump on Monday in response to the ban. Rubio, Trump invited Putin to attend G20 summit in December. President Donald Trump has invited Russian President Vladimir Putin to attend the G20 summit in Miami this December, Secretary of State Marco Rubio said Wednesday. "We think it's an opportunity for him to engage not just with the president, but with other world leaders," Rubio told reporters following a meeting with Russian Foreign Minister Sergei Lavrov. Politico reported, "We hope that's an invitation he'll accept." The invitation marks the White House's latest attempt to bring Moscow back into international diplomatic circles while its war in Ukraine continues. The Russian Foreign Ministry did not immediately confirm whether Putin would attend. If he accepts the invitation, the trip would mark Putin's first in-person G20 attendance since 2019 and his second visit to the United States since Trump returned to the White House last year. The diplomatic outreach comes despite little sign that Russia is easing its military campaign in Ukraine, which is now well into its fifth year. Russian forces launched drone strikes on Kiev early Wednesday, killing at least two people and striking major infrastructure sites. Rubio defended the administration's approach of engaging directly with Moscow despite the ongoing fighting. If you only meet with people that you agree with, then these are very nice meetings, but nothing happens, Rubio said. In order to solve problems, you have to meet with people that you disagree with or the people that you might have some issues with. The invitation follows recent efforts by Trump to shape the economic and military dynamics of the conflict. In recent weeks, Trump pressed Ukraine to halt strikes on Russian oil refineries, saying the attacks contributed to rising global gasoline prices. Trump announced an energy ceasefire between Russia and Ukraine earlier this month, though both countries have continued to strike energy targets. Putin last traveled to the U.S. in August 2025, meeting Trump in Alaska, where he was greeted with a red carpet and a joint ride in the presidential limousine. That summit failed to produce a breakthrough towards ending the war in Ukraine, after which the administration turned its focus to other foreign policy priorities. Son of Israel's U.S. ambassador wounded in West Bank attack, by Brian Freeman. An Israeli reserve soldier was seriously wounded in a car-ramming terror attack at the Maccabim checkpoint in the West Bank on Wednesday, the Jerusalem Post reported. The terrorist was killed by Israel Defense Forces troops who were at the scene as he attempted to flee. The wounded soldier is Nerya Leiter, son of Israeli ambassador to the U.S. Yaakov Leiter. One of the Leiter's other sons, Major Mosi Yedida, was killed in Gaza in 2023. He was company commander of the 551st Brigade's 697th Battalion. Nerya is currently under sedation in serious condition at Sher Zedek Medical Center in Jerusalem. Ambassador Leiter is on his way back to Israel from the United States and will not join Israeli Prime Minister Benjamin Netanyahu at the UN General Assembly on Thursday. Earlier on Wednesday morning, before knowing of the attack on his son, Yaakov Leiter was interviewed in the Newsmax studio in New York. I'm grateful to the IDF, to the medical team at Sher Zedek, who are now fighting to save the life of Nera Dov Ben-Chana, and for prayers of the people of Israel, Yaakov Leiter wrote on X. I believe in the power of prayer, and I believe that when the people of Israel unite, miracles happen. Nerya needs a miracle. He added, Nerya continued to serve in the reserves after losing his older brother, Moisey Lydia Leiter, of blessed memory. Since October 7th, he has served hundreds of days in the reserves on multiple fronts. Palestinian terrorism seeks to uproot the people of Israel from their land. They choose death, we choose, Yaakov Leiter wrote. U.S. Ambassador to Israel Mike Huckabee said that he is standing with Leiter and his family. Pray for Yaakov Leiter and the entire family. They lost a son in Gaza, killed by Hamas. Now a Palestinian terrorist attempts to murder IDF soldiers at a checkpoint. Standing with Yaakov Leiter, Huckabee wrote on X. Trump administration weighs diesel export ban. The Trump administration is preparing to plan to halt U.S. diesel exports for 90 days in an effort to bring down record high fuel prices, despite from some administration officials and the energy industry, Politico reported Wednesday. President Donald Trump has publicly backed restricting exports as farmers, truckers, and other businesses face sharply higher diesel costs. I've said let's not send out the diesel, Trump told reporters Tuesday, adding that he had raised the proposal with administration officials. Treasury Secretary Scott Bessent said officials were examining whether a full or partial export restriction would be feasible. Politico reported that Trump was inclined to announce a ban by the end of the week, citing people familiar with the White House discussions. A White House official, however, called the Politico report another fake news story. the national average retail diesel price reached $6.529 a gallon for the week of September 21, up from $5.59.9 at the end of August and $3.74.9 a year earlier, according to the Energy Information Administration. EIA said last week that tight global supplies and elevated crude oil prices have pushed diesel higher, with reduced refining activity in Russia, China, and the Middle East contributing to the squeeze. U.S. refineries, meanwhile, have been operating near maximum levels. The record high prices have prompted calls for action from farm state Republicans. Senator Chuck Grassley, Republican from Iowa, backed an export ban over the weekend, saying high diesel costs were killing farmers' income. Energy Secretary Chris Wright opposed a blanket ban Wednesday, warning that it could ultimately reduce domestic refining. The blunt tool of banning diesel exports definitely doesn't work because the U.S. exports a lot of diesel, Wright said. Wright said refiners unable to export excess diesel could be forced to cut production, putting upward pressure on gasoline and jet fuel prices. Wright separately suggested that change in where U.S. diesel is shipped were more likely. Politico reported that Wright, Besant, and Interior Secretary Doug Burgum have raised objections to a total ban. Oil industry groups have also warned that export restrictions could eventually backfire by reducing refinery output. EIA forecasts that U.S. distillate inventories will fall below 100 million barrels in September and remain below year low through much of 2027. Cook shifts two GOP Senate races toward Democrats, by Charlie McCarthy. Republicans continue to lead in the Kansas and South Carolina U.S. Senate races, though the contests have become more competitive as the November midterm elections approach, according to a new analysis from the Cook Political Report. The nonpartisan election handicapper on Wednesday shifted Kansas from likely Republican to lean Republican in Senator Roger Marshall's race against Democrat Adam Hamilton, while moving South Carolina from solid Republican to likely Republican in the contest between Senator Darlene Graham and Democrat Annie Andrews. Cook said the changes come amid a national political environment that has moved toward Democrats, although Republicans retain an advantage in both states. Democrats need a net gain of 4 Senate seats to take control of the upper chamber. In Kansas, agriculture and the economy are among the issues affecting the race, according to Cook. Farmers have been dealing with higher fuel and fertilizer costs, as well as concerns about beef trade. Another issue is President Donald Trump's announcement this month that the United States would stop purchasing aircraft from Canadian manufacturer Bombardier, which has a significant presence in Wichita. Cook Senate editor Jessica Taylor reported that some private Republican polling gives Marshall a larger advantage than public surveys, while some private Democrats' polling shows the race tied. Recent public polling has underscored the competitiveness of the contest. An Emerson College polling Nexstar Media Survey conducted September 15th to the 16th found Hamilton at 45%, Marshall at 43%, Libertarian David Graham at 4%, and 8% undecided. The two-point difference was within the survey's 3.6 percentage point credibility interval. Cook previously moved Kansas from solid Republican to likely Republican following Hamilton's August primary victory. Cook continues to rate South Carolina as more favorable to Republicans than Kansas, but said concerns about Graham's campaign prompted the latest shift. Graham, who was appointed to replace her late brother, Senator Lindsey Graham, won the Republican nomination in an August runoff against Representative Ralph Norman. Trump endorsed Graham during the GOP contest. Cook noted during the primary that Graham faced questions about her political experience after a debate in which she said national security is not my thing. Norman did not immediately endorse Graham after the runoff, according to Cook. While a conservative grassroots effort has encouraged voters to write in Norman's name in November. Andrews, meanwhile, is receiving outside assistance from Fresh Start South Carolina, which has launched a $2.5 million advertising campaign. The shifts come one day after Sabato's Crystal Ball also moved several races toward Democrats, including Kansas from likely Republican to leans Republican. Cook said Wednesday that its current range of possible Senate outcomes runs from a Democratic gain of one seat to a gain of five, with less than 6 weeks before Election Day. Senator Grassley pushes AI whistleblower bill before recess by Brian Freeman. Senate Judiciary Committee Chairman Chuck Grassley, Republican from Iowa, is making a push to pass legislation protecting artificial intelligence whistleblowers before senators leave Washington for the campaign season. Politico reported on Wednesday, citing two people familiar with the effort. Grassley checked with senators to determine whether anyone would object to moving the bipartisan AI Whistleblower Protection Act by unanimous consent, a fast-track procedure that allows the Senate to approve legislation without a recorded vote if no senator objects. A single objection would block the effort. Grassley may have only until the end of the week to secure agreement as senators prepare for an extended recess ahead of the November midterm elections, according to the two sources granted anonymity to discuss private conversations. If a senator signals opposition privately, Grassley could still bring the legislation to the Senate floor and seek unanimous consent, potentially forcing the objecting senator to publicly block the bill and explain the opposition, one of the individuals said, Politico reported. The AI Whistleblower Protection Act, introduced by Grassley in May 2025, would establish employment protections for current and former AI workers who disclose information about AI security vulnerabilities, violations of law, or substantial dangers to public health, public safety, or national security. The legislation also provides remedies for whistleblowers who face retaliation, including potential reinstatement, back pay, and compensation for damages. The bill was introduced with bipartisan backing. Its original Senate sponsors included Grassley and Senators Marsha Blackburn, Republican from Tennessee, Josh Hawley, Republican from Missouri, Chris Coons, Democrat from Delaware, Amy Klobuchar, Democrat from Minnesota, and Brian Schatz, Democrat from Hawaii. Senator Alyssa Slotkin, Democrat from Michigan, has also become a co-sponsor. More recently, Senate Minority Leader Chuck Schumer, Democrat from New York, Senator Kristen Gillibrand, Democrat from New York, and Senator Richard Blumenthal, Democrat from Connecticut, have joined the legislation's supporters, according to the information provided about Grassley's effort. Grassley has long advocated for stronger whistleblower protections and has described transparency as a way for Congress to keep pace with rapidly developing technology. Transparency brings accountability, Grassley said when he introduced the bill in 2025, arguing that people working in AI need clear protections when they speak up about problems. Coons, the bill's Democratic Party co-lead, has similarly argued that restrictive non-disclosure and severance agreements at AI companies can discourage employees from bringing concerns to the government or Congress. The push comes as current and former employees of major AI companies have increasingly raised concerns about the pace of AI development and potential safety and security risks. The proposed law would not create the broad AI regulatory framework sought by some lawmakers. Instead, it focuses specifically on protecting insiders who disclose information about potential AI-related violations and dangers. Supporters of the measure argue that whistleblowers can provide Congress and regulators with information that otherwise may remain inside private technology companies. The legislation remains pending in Congress and has not yet received a Senate vote. Iran president's wartime address at the UN, "We have been victims of terrorism." Iran's president said Wednesday that his people have been victims of terrorism by the United States, delivering a rare wartime speech at UN General Assembly a day after President Donald Trump said he would annihilate the Islamic Republic. In a defiant speech, Prezikian held up large photos of the late Supreme Leader Ali Khamenei and the more than 150 school Iranian children killed on the first days of the war. "We have only defended ourselves. We are not terrorists," Prezikian said at the General Assembly. "Our innocent people have been the targets of cowardly attacks and aggressions imposed upon our country, and we defended ourselves with utmost strength. America and Israel attacked us." He added of the United States, "Yes, they did hit us, but we did not bend the knee." Toward the end of his speech, Prezikian called out Trump by name. "It must be understood by Mr. Trump and those who seek to bully us that we are ready for dialogue and diplomacy and negotiations without accepting the language of force," he said. He also said one thing that was measurably false. "We did not hit civilian populations. Mariners and migrant workers in the region have been among the civilians killed in Iran's attacks since the war began." Arriving in New York under heavy security and scrutiny, Prezikian, who within Iran's political landscape is considered a moderate politician, addressed world leaders a day after Trump used the same stage to suggest he may annihilate the Islamic Republic if a deal isn't reached soon to end the nearly seven-month war. Hours later, Trump told reporters that his chief envoys, Steve Witkoff and Jared Kushner, met for about 3 hours with the Iranian officials on the sidelines of the annual gathering. But he offered few details about how the discussions transpired or the substance of the exchange. "It was a very good meeting," Trump said. The president later added that the Iranian officials were not the highest level, but it's something. Also on Tuesday, Secretary of State Marco Rubio said Trump is open to meeting with Prezikian while he's in New York. But Tehran downplayed Tuesday's unscheduled exchange, where the first indirect talks between U.S. and Iranian officials since a June ceasefire unraveled. Ismail Baghaei, an Iranian foreign ministry spokesperson, maintained the country's negotiating position in talks with U.S. officials, demanding that Washington end its blockade of Iranian ports and release foreign Iranian assets. Baghaei said the talks, conducted indirectly through Qatari mediators, were not anything new. Prezikian's address elaborated on where Tehran stands as more than a year of start-stop negotiations between the two longtime adversaries have failed to produce a sustainable solution. His speech came as intermittent attacks continued in the Strait of Hormuz off Iran's coast, where commercial shipping remained below pre-war levels. His address last year came months after the 12-day Israel-Iran war that saw the assassination of many of the Islamic Republic's highest military and political leaders and once again broke down weeks of negotiations with the United States. Ladies and gentlemen, you all bore witness that this past June, my country was subjected to a savage aggression and flagrant contravention of the most elementary principles of international law, Prezikian said at the time. Trump's suit against Des Moines Register pollster tossed. A judge on Wednesday dismissed Donald Trump's lawsuit accusing the Des Moines Register and its former pollster of misrepresenting the state of the 2024 presidential race, rejecting the president's claim that the newspaper's poll coverage violated Iowa's consumer fraud law. Iowa District Judge Scott J. Beatty sided with pollster J. Ann Selzer and the Register, who described the lawsuit as a conspiracy theory and an affront to free speech protections. The judge wrote that Trump's suit sought to stretch both Iowa statutory and common law beyond their current bounds, turning speech that enjoys the highest category of First Amendment protection into a liability. After hearing the argument, the judge concluded the constitutional protection is too great and the reach is too far. The case must therefore be dismissed. Trump and his team have filed several lawsuits against media organizations, accusing them of bias, calling into question the boundaries of First Amendment protections for speech and press. Some of those lawsuits have ended in settlements. Trump filed the lawsuit against Selzer, the Des Moines Register, and the newspaper's parent company in December 2024, accusing them of fraudulently publishing inaccurate poll results to damage him and help Democrats, saying coverage of polls is not protected speech. U.S. Representative Marionette Miller Meeks and former Iowa State Senator Brad Zahn, both Republicans, joined the lawsuit. Selzer and her co-defendants wanted the case moved to federal court, but after a year of legal proceedings, the first hearing took place this year in state court. The poll conducted by Selzer's company in the final days of October and released just days before Election Day 2024 showed then-Vice President Kamala Harris, the Democrats' presidential nominee, capturing 47% of Iowa likely voters to Trump's 44%. Trump ultimately won the support of 56% of the nearly 2 million Iowans who voted. Trump, Miller, Meeks, and Zahn alleged the misleading coverage diminished their reputations, valuable time in the final days of the campaign, and campaign funds and resources. Selzer's case was taken up by the free speech advocacy group Foundation for Individual Rights and Expression. In separate filings, the Iowa pollster and the Register, with its parent company, Gannett Company, argued that courts have never considered polls or newspapers covering them to be commercial speech, even though they may be sold for a profit. They said the poll coverage, whether right or wrong, in capturing the state of the race, was constitutionally protected political speech. They also disputed the consumer fraud claim, emphasizing the poll and coverage of it were not connected to transactions between the companies and Trump, Miller Meeks, or Zahn. Zelensky, Rubio warn Ukraine war could spread beyond borders. Ukrainian President Volodymyr Zelensky and Secretary Marco Rubio separately warned Wednesday that Russia's war in Ukraine could spread beyond the country's borders, with Zelensky telling world leaders that Moldova, Poland, and other European countries could face the risk of Russian expansion, while Rubio cautioned that the conflict could metastasize through hybrid attacks, sabotage, or a misunderstanding. Zelensky issued the warning during his address to the United Nations General Assembly in New York, arguing that Russia's war will not necessarily stop at Ukraine's borders. The Ukrainian president said Moldova, Poland, and other countries in the region were at risk of Russian expansionism and urged governments around the world to increase economic pressure on Moscow to constrain its ability to continue the war. From saying, that's it, enough, peace, Zelensky said, according to the New York Times, adding that Russia's finances and Russia's production are what must be stopped if Putin is to be stopped. Zelensky has specifically called for maintaining and expanding sanctions against Russia rather than easing them while Moscow continues its military campaign. On Tuesday, he urged the European Union to keep Russian oligarchs Alisher Usmanov and Mikhail Friedman under sanctions and called for additional Russian individuals to be added to sanctions lists, saying pressure could be increased on people who enable or profit from President Vladimir Putin's war effort. The world needs not a political delisting, but timely and unconditional rollover of individual sanctions until Moscow engages in serious peace negotiations and takes concrete steps to end its war against Ukraine, Zelensky said in a statement Tuesday. He's also argued that sanctions need to be paired with continued military support in serious peace negotiations and takes concrete steps to end its war against Ukraine, Zelensky said in a statement Tuesday.

at the General Assembly, saying Russian ballistic missiles and new jet-powered Shahed drones were among the most difficult threats facing Ukraine. The warnings come as European officials report growing Russian use of sabotage, cyber attacks, drone incursions, and other forms of hybrid activity beyond the Ukrainian battlefield. EU Foreign Policy Chief Jaha Kallas said Wednesday that Europe was experiencing a rapid increase in sabotage attacks and airspace violations, while arguing that tougher sanctions targeting Russia's shadow fleet and military-industrial complex were needed to increase pressure on Moscow. Reuters reported that officials from countries on NATO's eastern flank described the activity as part of a broader Russian effort to test Western resolve and undermine support for Ukraine. Rubio issued a similar warning about the potential for the war to expand during a news conference in New York following his meeting with Russian Foreign Minister Sergei Lavrov on the sidelines of the UN General Assembly. One of the concerns we have, among many, about the war between Russia and Ukraine is that it could metastasize and spread into other places, Rubio told reporters. Rubio said the conflict could spread through a hybrid attack, a sabotage attack, or a misunderstanding, according to remarks reported after his meeting with Lavrov. The Secretary of State said Washington was monitoring the possibility closely and had raised its concerns with European governments. His comments came as the Trump administration continues diplomatic efforts to end the war while maintaining contact with Moscow. Rubio met with Lavrov for the first time since July, but did not announce a breakthrough after their meeting. The two also discussed a possible limited ceasefire covering attacks on energy infrastructure, an idea Rubio said could reduce some of the immediate consequences of the war, even though it would not amount to a broader peace agreement. Zelensky has said Ukraine is prepared to participate in such an energy ceasefire if Russia also stops attacking Ukraine's electricity, heating, and water infrastructure. At the same time, Kiev has continued pressing allies for stronger measures against Moscow's ability to finance the war. The Ukrainian president's argument is that reducing Russia's access to money, technology, and industrial capacity would make it harder for Moscow to sustain military production and continue attacks against Ukraine, while maintaining pressure on Russian officials, businesses, and other entities involved in the war effort. Zelensky also warned the General Assembly that the longer the war continues, the greater the danger that new technologies could make the conflict harder to control. As early as next year, there is a real possibility that AI, not only people, will decide what happens on the battlefield, Zelensky said, according to the Times. We need peace before we reach that point. The warnings came as Russia and Ukraine approach another winter of fighting, with Zelensky pressing the United States and European allies for additional air defenses, weapons, and economic pressures on Moscow. The United Nations top political affairs official, Rosemary DiCarlo, separately warned the Security Council Wednesday that the risk of regional spillover is growing as attacks intensify and the destruction spreads beyond the battlefield. For Zelensky, the message at the General Assembly was that preventing a wider conflict requires constraining Russia's ability to wage the current one through sanctions, pressure on the Russian economy and war production system, continued military support for Ukraine, and diplomatic efforts aimed at forcing Moscow toward a negotiated end to the fighting. Report says nursing homes will no longer have to repeat cases by Sam Barron. The Trump administration is considering no longer requiring nursing homes to report each week how many residents were afflicted with COVID and other respiratory diseases, the New York Times reported. The industry has long objected to the practice, which was put in place by the Biden administration, calling it burdensome and saying it consumes too much staff time, the Times reported. This outdated reporting requirement is only adding

0: hours of unnecessary administrative tasks to caregivers each week. Holly Harmon, the American Healthcare Association's Senior Vice President of Quality, Regulatory, and Clinical Affairs, told The Times. It's time to streamline public health reporting and put patients over paperwork, Harmon added. But advocates for nursing home residents expressed alarm over the proposal. That's crazy, Sam Brooks, Director of Public Policy at the nonprofit National Consumer Voice for Quality Long-Term Care, told The Times. We know, if anything, that respiratory disease has a disproportionate and deadly impact on nursing home residents, Brooks added. In an internal memo obtained by The Times, Dr. Mehmet Oz, Director of Centers for Medicare and Medicaid Services, which regulate nursing homes, urged Health and Human Services Secretary Robert F. Kennedy Jr. that the agency undo the mandate. Oz told Kennedy that CMS could reinstate the weekly reporting if another public health emergency occurred. The agency does not comment on purported internal or pre-decisional deliberative material, a CMS spokesman told The Times. CMS evaluated regulations to ensure they allow providers to focus time and resources on delivering care rather than unnecessary administrative burden. The plan also calls for ending a requirement that nursing homes be educated about COVID vaccines, but still mandating that facilities offer the COVID vaccine to residents, The Times reported. During the peak years of the pandemic, more than 200,000 nursing home residents and staff members died from COVID, according to KFF, an independent health policy organization citing the CDC. From Health, 1 million take Ozempic for no good reason, by Lynn C. Allison. More than 1.1 million U.S. adults receive prescriptions for popular GLP-1 medications, even though their electronic health records showed no apparent or approved reason, according to a new study published online in the journal Obesity. The pricey weight loss drugs have been approved by the U.S. Food and Drug Administration for specific medical conditions. For example, Ozempic is approved for people with type 2 diabetes. Wegovy is approved for people with obesity or those who are overweight and have health problems related to excess weight. However, the new study reveals that the drugs are increasingly being used off-label. Researchers at New York University analyzed Cosmos electronic health records from January 2021 through December 2025. Among 92,415,648 adults whose charts showed neither type 2 nor diabetes nor obesity with a qualifying weight-related condition, 1,133,953, about 1.2%, were prescribed GLP-1s such as Lirgalutide, Semaglutide, or Tirzepatide. Prescribing in this group rose from 1.1% in 2021 to 1.5% in 2025, a 15-fold increase. According to the New York Times, the researchers speculated that these people are using the drugs to shed some pounds or hope they may deliver some other benefits, such as boosting longevity based on emerging research. You see it all over the place. You have people describing publicly their experience with these medications, some good, some bad. Dr. Babak Orandi, an obesity medicine specialist and transplant surgeon at NYU Langone Health and the lead author of the study, published Tuesday. The positive anecdotes, he said, may open up people's curiosity to say, hey, maybe that could work for me. The researchers say that their findings may be an undercount since they did not include people who obtained the GLP-1s through telehealth platforms or taking compounded versions of the drugs. While weight loss is the most obvious reason people turn to these medications, more than one in three of those taking GLP-1s off-label had a normal body mass. One cause for concern is that many patients taking the drugs off-label had an eating disorder. Orandi says the patients he's talked to are thinking of taking the GLP-1s to address their health issues, such as high cholesterol or hypertension, in the hope they will help. Other experts have found that that busy primary care practitioners have been prescribing weight loss medications to patients who request them, thinking, well, what can it hurt? But Dr. Andrew Craftson, an obesity specialist at the University of Michigan, warns that doctors may not be looking at the big picture of whether the benefits outweigh the risks. There's not a lot of research how the drugs can affect people who aren't obese and don't have diabetes, as they weren't included in clinical trials. The possible risks could include malnutrition as well as loss of muscle mass. The findings do not prove that every prescription examined in the study was medically unnecessary. The study identified patients without an approved indication recorded in the data, which is different from showing that no clinical rationale existed. Diagnoses may have been missing or recorded elsewhere, and doctors may legally prescribe approved medication for uses that do not appear on the FDA label. Still, the authors said the rapid rise deserves attention because the benefits and risks of GLP-1 therapy are less certain in people without obesity or another established indication. GLP-1 medicines can improve blood sugar control, reduce appetite, and produce substantial weight loss in appropriately selected patients. They can also cause gastrointestinal side effects and require medical monitoring. We don't know how this will play out, notes Dr. Niels Kruger, a researcher at Harvard Medical School. It's like this big Ozempic experiment. Venezuelan leader Rodriguez promises elections. Venezuela's interim president Delcy told the UN General Assembly that the country will hold elections as part of a transition to full democracy, though she did not provide a specific date for the vote. In her address, Rodriguez said the government has initiated a dialogue with the opposition and would guarantee the participation of all political forces. She added that national institutions are being prepared for the electoral process. This is the time to build the nation that many people want to return to, Rodriguez said, while cautioning that the country's recovery will take time. Rodriguez came to power after the American forces captured then-President Nicolas Maduro in January raid. She met with President Donald Trump on Tuesday and praised him for his willingness to resume relations with Venezuela after removing Maduro from the country, according to the Associated Press. Maduro was brought to New York to face drug trafficking charges there. Preservationist group starts legal fund in Trump ballroom fight. The National Trust for Historic Preservation, which has been at the forefront of efforts to halt President Donald Trump's massive White House ballroom project, is launching a new legal defense fund to help underwrite its work. The group on Wednesday announced a campaign aimed at raising $10 million to protect and honor our nation's shared civic and cultural inheritance against urgent threats emanating from Washington. In an interview, the group's president and CEO, Brent Leggs, said the fund was the first of its kind for the privately funded nonprofit organization, which is charged by Congress with protecting historic sites and would help bolster its legal division and government relations staff. It is a response to the urgent and existential threats to historic preservation, he said. The group has been critical of efforts by the Republican president to put his lasting stamp on Washington and the White House. So far, that includes raising the east wing to make way for a ballroom that will dwarf the rest of the complex, paving over the White House Rose Garden to create a patio in the style of his Mar-a-Lago resort in Florida, adding a helipad to the south lawn, and redecorating the Oval Office with golden accents. Elsewhere in the nation's capital, he has been trying to rename and renovate the Kennedy Center, is working to build an enormous triumphal arch between the Lincoln Memorial and Arlington National Cemetery, and has tried repeatedly to refurbish the Lincoln Memorial reflecting pool. In December, the preservation group sued in federal court seeking to halt the ballroom project until it goes through multiple independent reviews and wins approval from Congress. The Supreme Court last month ruled against the group, with the majority saying it likely did not have the legal right to challenge the project and allowed work on the ballroom to continue. The group is part of a lawsuit aimed at halting the administration's efforts to overhaul the Kennedy Center, which was abruptly closed to the public last week. Legs said more lawsuits are coming. The group has also been pushing back against proposed changes to the National Historic Preservation Act that it says threatens legal protections for historic sites and public land. At a national preservation summit in Washington, Legs painted the projects in stark terms. "Our national inheritance hangs in balance today," he said, according to a copy of his remarks. "It is not an exaggeration to say that this moment is existential for our field, for the communities we serve, and for generations to come," he continued. "Together, we will raise an initial $10 million over 3 years in a moonshot effort to ensure our nation's civic and cultural heritage remains intact through tangible connections to our shared history," he said. Emergency heating oil as prices surge. The two U.S. senators from Maine, the state most reliant on home heating oil, asked President Donald Trump this week to tap the country's emergency stash of the fuel as diesel prices soar to record levels and push up household bills. "We write to request that you release home heating oil from the Northeast Home Heating Oil Reserve to protect Mainers from the very high prices that are imposing a difficult financial burden," Senator Susan Collins, a Republican, and Angus King, an independent, who caucuses with Democrats, wrote in a letter to Trump on Tuesday. Collins, who is in a tight fight for her seat in the November midterm elections, told Reuters in a statement, "The cost of energy is a huge issue in my state, and that tapping the reserve would help put downward pressure on prices." Maine households are paying about $675 more to fill a heating oil tank than they did last year, the senator said, citing a Maine Department of Energy Resources survey. "Prices for diesel, which is similar to heating oil, have surged to a record $6.53 a gallon." The White House did not immediately respond to a question about the letter. Collins also joined Senator Jack Reed, Democrat from Rhode Island, in asking the administration to release home heating program money to help low-income households. The reserve, which stores 1 million barrels of diesel in four sites from Maine to New Jersey, was created in 2000 by former President Bill Clinton. It holds roughly 10 days of heating oil for the region and has not been tapped since 2012, when it provided fuel to emergency responders in the aftermath of Hurricane Sandy. Trump's budget last year proposed to shut the reserve, which is expensive to maintain. The soaring diesel price has spurred calls for a ban on exports of the fuel, but the White House on Wednesday denied a news report that said the administration is preparing a 90-day ban on diesel exports. And that's all the time we have for today. Stay safe, and thank you for listening.
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2: Here's the forecast for the Boston and South Shore area on the Talking Information Center from the National Weather Service. For today, mostly sunny, temperatures in the mid-60s. Mostly cloudy overnight, temperatures in the lower 50s. Friday, cloudy, rain moving in by afternoon, temperatures into the lower 60s. The sun rose this morning at 6:35, setting at 6:38 this evening. Stay tuned for more heading your way next on the Talking Information Center.
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4: Hello. 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The reader is Christine Knapp. Today we are continuing with Holidays and Heists and a Lower Lagoon Mysteries short story by Anne Marie Stoddard. Episode 5. Thanks, she beamed at him and turned to accept the purse from his tattooed hand. I'm sorry, I said quietly as I helped her stow everything in her bag. I may not like the reporter, but I owed her the apology. Felicity tucked a wad of crumpled receipts back into her bag. I know sometimes I can be stubborn when I'm focused on a story, but I'm not a crook. She gave me a pointed look, though I suspect someone under this tent is. Frowning, I assessed the group of guests still huddled under the canopy. With the excitement over, the crowd had started to disperse, some joining the line for the buffet while others wandered over to listen to Nanny and her ukulele or watch the next fire-spinning performance. If I'd been the one to snag the necklace, I wouldn't have stuck around to get caught. With the cluster of witnesses and potential suspects dwindling, the culprit could get away if we didn't do something fast. I addressed Jimmy. Can you and your team handle questioning everyone who's still on the scene until the police arrive? Then I turned back to Felicity. I can't believe I'm saying this, but I could use your help. Oh? She slung her purse over her shoulder and arched an eyebrow at me. Why should I help you? Silly me. Altruism doesn't sell headlines. I bit the inside of my cheek. Besides doing the right thing, how about a scoop for your show? She blinked at me. And a quote for the Aloha Sun? I bargained. Please, we didn't have time to waste. Felicity was quiet for a moment as she thought it over. Deal. Leaving Jimmy and the guards to secure the crime scene, I led Felicity out from under the tent and stopped a few yards away on the beach. We need to think like a thief, she said. The motive is obvious enough, given it's a robbery. She paused. What did you say was stolen again? I grimaced. A custom-designed winter solstice necklace from Christian O.K. More missing jewelry? Her eyes flashed with excitement. This could be another heist. I recalled my conversation with Jamie earlier that week when we discussed the string of robberies around the island, and I felt sick. You think this is related to the other thefts? She nodded. I'd be shocked if it isn't. The other crimes occurred in crowded places, and all that was taken was jewelry. It could be a coincidence, but what if it's not? After all, the thief could have made off with lots of other loot from the auction table. All that's missing is a big-ticket item that certainly follows their pattern. A memory hurtled to the forefront of my mind. In all the chaos, I've forgotten my brush with the jittery server. Do you think these heists could have been inside jobs? She gave me a curious look. It's possible, she said thoughtfully. There was a young woman, just before I found the necklace, was missing. She bumped into me while hurrying away from the tent. She seemed nervous. My lips parted as I viewed the interaction through a different lens. She even told me it was her first day working here. She was carrying a tray with a covered dish. What if she hid the necklace under there and was making her getaway when she was almost knocked over? First day, huh? It does seem a little sus. Felicity bit her lip. I don't suppose you caught her name. I shook my head. It had seemed like an innocent interaction, and I had been distracted trying to find Ricky. Thinking of my aunt reminded me of the reason Felicity was here to begin with, and another idea took root. That anonymous tip you got about the celebrity appearance tonight? Was the call a man or a woman? Felicity raised one eyebrow. A man. Why? I sucked in a breath. Either the server had an accomplice or I was connecting the wrong dots. My gut told me to stick with it. I need to tell you something. She crossed her arms over her chest and eyed me expectantly. I can't help but wonder if the fake tip is related to this incident. The color drained from the reporter's face. Fake tip? I sighed. I don't know who called it in, Felicity, but there is no big celebrity guest tonight. It's just Aunt Ricky in a costume. It's something she does every year at her backyard luau's. Felicity sagged. Why would someone call in a fake tip, she asked, sounding deflated. First the bunk story about Pedro, and now this. Is someone trying to ruin me? I found myself feeling sorry for her. I could be wrong, I told her. But remember, all the other robberies took place in large crowds, like at the outlet mall during the busiest shopping season of the year. We advertised that the Christian OK necklace would be part of the silent auction. Maybe whoever is responsible thought that giving you a reason to hype the event would ensure it was packed. They could have counted on riling up the crowd to create a diversion. OK, ouch, she said, frowning. Something else was bothering me, and after a few moments, I realized what it was. I also don't think that press pass is real, I said, gesturing to her laminate. Her complexion turned as red as a holly berry. Are you still trying to accuse me of doing something dishonest? She snatched the dangling card and held it up again. I got this in the mail. I still have the envelope it came in, she sneered. Let me guess. Next you're going to insist on sending that to a forensic lab to try to prove I'm the one that licked the back to seal it. She put her hands on her hips. I didn't send myself a press pass, Kaylee. I'm not that desperate. I held up a hand. Chill. I'm not accusing you of anything. What I'm trying to say is, I think the press pass was a part of the thief's plan to get you here. When she blinked at me, I continued. I was confused when you showed it to me before because I wasn't aware we were sending out laminates to reporters or photographers. Even Jimmy seemed surprised when he saw it. And as the head of security, don't you think he'd know something about that? That's insane, Felicity scoffed, but her voice lacked some of its usual self-righteousness. Why would someone go so far to make sure I bought in? As added insurance in case the fake tip wasn't enough, they had to guarantee you'd be invested enough to promote the luau. Still sounds like a stretch, she sulked. I spotted Jake Hunter in the distance, pacing the perimeter of the fire performers and snapping photos. Follow me, I told Felicity, starting in his direction. Where are we going? She asked, but I didn't answer. Jake, I waved to get his attention. We came to a stop in front of him. Do you have a press pass for tonight? His brow furrowed. No, I didn't know they were sending them out. He looked from Felicity to me. Do I need to head over to the resort office and get some kind of badge or wristband? No, I assured him. I just needed to confirm something. I gave Felicity a pointed look. All the color left her face. I feel so used, she groaned. What's going on? Jake's gaze shifted back and forth between the two of us. I glanced down at his camera and another idea struck. Did you happen to get any pictures of the silent auction tent earlier? I asked. Specifically, did you catch any of the chaos when the crowd over there started shoving each other? He nodded. Yeah, I was grabbing a few shots of guests on the boardwalk when I heard the commotion. The professional photographer in me took over. His lips twitched. I see action and I just start snapping pics. He cocked his head and gave me a curious look. What was that about, by the way? Long story, I said, but I think you might be able to help me get to the bottom of it. Can I see the pictures you took over there? Sure. He located the files and then held up his camera so that Felicity and I could see the image preview screen. We both leaned in for a closer look. Several items featured a mass of tangled limbs from the crowd chaos, making it hard to distinguish who or what we were looking at. I spotted the blonde server and her silver tray in the background of one photo, but she was too far away from the tent to have been able to snag the necklace. As Jake clicked backward through the files, though, one image in particular caught my eye. "Stop," I said, grabbing his arm. "Go back to the last one." In the background of the picture, I spotted Mr. Adelman's bright blue Hawaiian shirt. He was hunched over the table, pen in hand, as he signed the bid sheet for one of the handbags. I couldn't see the face or torso of the person who was shoving the man forward, but I instantly recognized another distinct feature. I exchanged looks with Felicity, and her shocked expression told me she also noticed the tattoos. "Thanks, Jake." I turned and dashed back towards the tent before he could respond, Felicity on my heels. "Jimmy," I shouted as we drew near, "I know who took the necklace." Jimmy looked up at the sound of my voice, but unfortunately so did Josh. The youngest security guard locked gazes with me. His face paled and he turned and darted in the opposite direction. Realizing what was happening, Jimmy took pursuit, but he didn't make it far. Wayne stuck out his foot and tripped the bigger man, sending him crashing into the auction table and toppling it over. Alarmed cries rose from the remaining guests under the tent, and they began to scatter as Wayne took off after his accomplice. "They were both in on it," Felicity shrieks, catching up to me. The men were on the run now, and shouts of confusion and protest erupted from innocent people they shoved aside as they fled. The pier reached the boardwalk at the same time, and no longer fighting the resistance of the sand, they quickly picked up speed. Felicity and I scrambled our way across the beach. I reached the boardwalk first and turned to offer her a hand, pulling her up onto more stable ground. As I did, I looked back to find Jimmy still struggling to get up from the sand under the tent. We propelled ourselves forward, yelling for guests and service to get out of our way as we tried to catch up with the thieves. The two men were just too fast. There was no way we were going to close the gap unless someone intervened. Just as hopelessness began to take hold, I heard a shrill scream from somewhere ahead. I stopped short, causing Felicity to run into me from behind. I held out an arm to steady us both, my attention glued to the scene unfolding at the pier entrance. A dark figure was attacking Wayne, shrieking like a banshee, as they swung an old rustic broom at his legs. Wayne's knees buckled and he grunted as he went down. Josh managed to dodge the second swing, but the attacker reached into a burlap sack at their feet and produced a large lump of coal. They pelted the black rock at Josh as he ran. It pegged him in the back of the head and he dropped to the ground and lay still. With another warrior cry, the figure ripped a ragged shawl from their head and made quick work of tying Wayne's hands behind his back. As his weight shifted, something slipped from Wayne's back pocket and fell onto the boardwalk, glittering in the light of the tiki torches. It was the necklace. The mystery hero stooped to retrieve the precious chain. It was an old crone in a ragged patchwork dress and dark boots. Her face was smudged with dirt and ash as if she'd been climbing down chimneys. With silver hair and a hooked prosthetic nose, the woman would have been unrecognizable if it weren't for the few loose strands of bright blue hair peeking out from under her wig. I whooped in triumph and then burst into a fit of laughter. "Is that," Felicity started, "that is La Befana," I told her between giggles, "the good witch of Christmas. In Italian lore, she visits children on the eve of Epiphany, bringing candy to the good kids and punishing the bad ones." A cluster of uniformed police officers rushed onto the pier, led by Detective Ray, one of the island's top investigators. As they handcuffed the two thieves, I turned my attention back to my aunt. She gave a loud cackle and flounced the skirt of her dress, still clutching the Christian Okay necklace in one hand as she turned in a circle to show off her elaborate costume. Then she bowed to the crowd before reaching into her burlap sack with her free hand and tossing out fistfuls of candy, which were immediately scooped up by cheering children and their parents. "Sorry if this wasn't the big celebrity sighting you were hoping for," I told Felicity. "Oh, who cares?" she exclaimed from beside me. I glanced over to find she was holding up her phone and recording the whole scene, a wide smile on her face. This is so going viral. Get this, listeners. Wayne Komodo and Josh Bream were the same two security guards on duty at the Island Outlet Mall when the first robbery occurred, Felicity exclaimed through the speakers in Noah's Jeep. The security firm they worked for, who has since fired both men, had brought them in to do seasonal work across the island. They took the opportunity to rob several jewelry stores, culminating with the theft of the coveted Christian Okay Winter Solstice necklace at the Yule Log Luau silent auction. She sighed, and when she spoke again, her tone sounded surprisingly remorseful. "I'm sorry to say that all of you were an unwitting part of their plan. They leveraged my loyal listeners by fabricating the news of a surprise celeb appearance at the Luau to sway you all to attend and pack the place. These criminals wanted to use the crowd as a diversion while they made off with their loot." She conveniently left out the part about being sent a fake press pass, likely to save herself from more embarrassment. Hopefully she would at least vet her sources more carefully from now on. Felicity scoffed. In the end, they were punished for their bad deeds by local hero Ricky Kalua, and I had a front row seat to watch them go down for their crimes. To see the actions for yourselves, check out the video on my socials. It's already up to 100,000 views on YouTube. Felicity chuckled, and then her tone turned serious and slightly menacing. Let that be a lesson to anyone else out there who thinks you can manipulate me or my audience for personal gain. Karma will always catch up with you, and sometimes it's dressed like a winter witch carrying a broom and has a wicked throwing arm. Okay, that's enough of that, I said, as Noah navigated the Jeep into a parking spot in front of Beachcombers. It was Christmas Eve, and we were meeting Jamie and Javi at our favorite bar for the winter holiday trivia tournament. I turned off the podcast and switched over to a playlist I'd made of songs that Noah and I both loved. "Before we go inside, are you ready for your Christmas present?" I asked, grinning. Before he could answer, I pressed play on the first song on the list. "Foster the People, Sit Next to Me." "One of my favorites," he said, turning to face me, "but you already knew that. We used to listen to the album on repeat as we cruised around the island years ago." I pulled an envelope out of my purse and handed it to him as the song played "Open It." Noah gently peeled it open and retrieved the card that was inside. "Will you sit next to me at the Foster the People show in Maui next month?" He read the inscription out loud and then unfolded the papers I tucked inside. Printed copies of the tickets I'd bought online. Noah beamed. "I love them. I didn't hear about the show until it was already sold out. I was so bummed we were going to miss it." He squeezed my hand. "You are the best, Kaylee." He returned the tickets and the card to the envelope and then reached around behind the driver's seat to retrieve a gift bag from the floorboard. "Okay, your turn." His smile faltered as I took the bag from his outstretched hand. "I know you really wanted to go somewhere snowy for the holidays. I'm sorry I couldn't book us a vacation in a more Christmassy location." "Noah, you don't have to apologize," I said, digging through the green tissue paper that filled the bag. I pulled out two small boxes. The first was wrapped with a silver ribbon. As I began to untie it, he spoke again. "I also really wanted to win that winter solstice necklace for you at the auction. But, well, you know how that turned out. It was a little bit out of my price range anyway." His lips twitched. "But I built Christian's website a few years ago, and he owed me a favor. I commissioned him to make this one for you instead. It's not as fancy, but I hope you like it." I removed the ribbon and opened the first box, gasping with pleasure at the silver necklace with the crystal snowflake charm. "It was simple but gorgeous. It's beautiful," I breathed. I set both boxes in my lap and reached up to pull my hair aside, allowing him to clasp the chain around my neck. "Open the other one," he said, nudging the second box. I removed the lid and lifted out a small crystal orb. Inside was a picture of Noah and me from one of our first dates. He had his arm around me, and we were facing each other smiling, each lost in the other's gaze. "Shake it," he instructed. So I did. Iridescent white flakes floated up to the top of the orb and then floated down in sparkling flurries. "It's a snow globe," I said, feeling warmth flood my chest. It was such a thoughtful gift that tears formed behind my eyes. "Even if we couldn't leave the island this Christmas, now you can always picture us together in a winter wonderland," he said and chuckled to himself. "Sorry, I know it's a little corny." "It's not corny at all." I leaned towards him and brushed my lips against his. "It's perfect." And it really was. About the author. USA Today bestselling author Anne Marie Stoddard used to work in radio, and it rocked. After studying music business at the University of Georgia, Anne-Marie worked for several music venues, radio stations, and large festivals before trading in her backstage pass for pen and paper. Okay, so she might have kept the pass. Her debut novel, Murder at Castle Rock, was the winner of the 2012 AJC Decatur Book Festival and BookLogic Publishing Services, Inc. Writing Contest and the 2013 Book Junkies Choice Award winner for Best Debut Fiction Novel. It was also a finalist for Best Mystery Thriller in the 2014 Roan Awards. Aside from all things music and books, Anne-Marie loves college football, Starbucks iced coffee, red wine, and anything pumpkin flavored. Anne-Marie is currently hard at work on several books. To learn more about her, visit her online at www.amstoddardbooks.com. And to see more of Anne-Marie Stoddard's books, including her contributions to the Aloha Lagoon Mysteries, go to www.gemmahalliday.com. Ornaments, Surprise, and Dead Guys, a Gianna Mancini Mysteries short story by Jennifer Fischetto. Chapter 1. Can you please walk faster, I say, and quicken my steps along the snow-dusted sidewalk. Luckily, the downfall had been light all day, and my brother Enzo and I aren't sloshing through it, but it's picked up since we left the last store, and now big fat flakes are falling fast. When we finally finish our Christmas shopping, it made me more difficult to drive through. This isn't the reason I want Enzo to lift his lead feet, though. The shop where I ordered a custom gift for Julian closes in 6 minutes. Today is Christmas Eve, and the shop doesn't open again until the new year. I have to make it on time, if only we hadn't dawdled during lunch. Enzo burrows his hands into his navy parka's pockets and hunches his shoulders up closer to his ears. I have my hood up and thick knit gloves on, but this man never wears gloves, a scarf, or a hat, as if he's immune to winter. I'm not the one who insisted on an appetizer, knowing we still needed to stop at two more stores. I smile at the thought of Julian opening his Christmas gift once on Christmas evening, once we go back to my apartment after gathering at Ma and Pa's for the holiday. I want to save this present for last. But it was toasted ravioli, I say with a soft pout. Enzo can't see my expression. Not that it would matter. He's not likely to be moved by me acting like a teenager. Okay, fine, it's my fault, but hurry. I start to run, causing the frigid air to slap against my face, and surprisingly, Enzo's heavy footsteps sound like he's keeping pace behind me. Be careful or you slip. Those boots don't look good for snow. My foot slips out beneath me as I arrive in front of Yuletide Curios and Customs, but I'm reaching out for the icy door handle at the same time, so I'm able to grip it and prevent falling on my butt. Enzo chuckles as I jerk the door open. I wait for him to say, "I told you so," but it never comes. The bell above the door lets out a shrill jingle jangle that sounds like it's being strangled by a caroling elf. The warmth of the shop hits me like a cinnamon-scented hug, sweet, spicy, and everything nice. I push my hood down, fluff out my long, dark brown cold curls, and unzip my red parka, revealing a heather gray sweater with giant white snowflakes. I feel festive and weather appropriate. Every inch of the small one-room shop is draped, hung, or stuffed with something festive. Garlands twist around display shelves. Tiny multicolored lights blink from every surface. There are glittering snowmen, glass reindeer, and at least 6 nutcrackers observing from the window ledge like holiday bouncers. To the right stands a life-size Santa mannequin and a red velvet robe trimmed with actual faux fur. To the left, a towering tree sparkles with custom ornaments, names, dates, goofy sayings like "Slay My Name," each one nestled between bows and candy canes. Soft Christmas music plays on overhead speakers. It doesn't drown out the clatter, though. A white polar bear in a green scarf belts out "Merry Christmas," while a monkey in a red hat and suit clashes handheld cymbals. A laughing Santa across from them repeatedly says, "Ho, ho, ho," and a cluster of 6 porcelain carolers are humming something I don't recognize on the shelf beneath them. Yuletide curios and customs is a world of its own. It's kitschy, it's overcrowded, it's peak gaudy Christmas, and I love every inch of it. I would never decorate my apartment like this, but I have the best memories from this store. Ma loves tinsel and gold garland. This is her aesthetic. When we were kids, my sister Izzy, Enzo, and I would come with her as she browsed the short aisles. I swear we'd be here for hours. We were strictly forbidden from touching anything, and we mostly listened. It wasn't easy, though. We were kids, and everything seemed more exciting when we could barely see over the shelves. When we got older and could stay home alone, my siblings stayed put, but I always wanted to come with Ma. It was a tradition at that point. Some trips should just look and not buy anything, and then other years should invest in half the store. The owner, Walter, adores Ma, me, and probably everyone who enters. He's a jolly guy that loves the holiday more than Kris Kringle. Behind the counter, a young woman with short purple hair and alternating red and green Christmas bulb earrings is hunched over a roll of gold foil wrapping paper, wrestling with tape. In the back corner, parked in a green plaid wingback chair, near a glowing faux fireplace, sits an older woman with a gray bun on top of her head and a red shawl around her shoulders. She clutches a massive knitting bag and works on a red, sparkly square with needles that move like clockwork. Her purse has a crocheted reindeer keychain. She glances over her black wire-rimmed glasses at us and quickly scans the rest of the store. I imagine she's been doing that since she first arrived. I wonder how long that's been. Her resting expression is intense. I'm not sure if it's directed at the patrons or what she's creating. An awkward-looking man in a navy windbreaker hovers near the menorah display and keeps glancing toward the back hallway where the storeroom door is slightly ajar. Near the counter stands a woman in her mid-30s, perfectly coiffed and clearly over it, whatever it may be. Her light auburn hair contrasts with her black wool coat, which is buttoned to the top. Her 3-inch heeled boots are sharp, and Enzo complains about my flats, and her expressions say she has somewhere better to be, and it's anywhere but here. There's something familiar about her, but I'm not sure what. Perhaps she's a regular too, and I've seen her before. And then, of course, there's Walter, the shop owner. Cheerful, round, with a short gray beard that could pass for Santa's younger cousin. He's wearing a green plaid shirt and red trousers. It's a hideous combination, but it makes me smile. He beams as I step forward with the Enzo right behind me. "There you are, Gianna," he booms. "I was about to close up and eat the leftover fudge myself." Ah, he remembered and was expecting me. That makes me grin even wider. Wait, did he say fudge? He reaches to the side, flips the lock on the door with a loud click, and adds a wink. "Now, no one's getting out without a little Christmas cheer. I'll get to you after I tend to the customer ahead of you." I chuckle and step over to the tree. "Take your time." Since this is the last stop on my list, I don't mind waiting. I can't say the same for my brother, but he didn't give me any flack when I called this morning and asked if he wanted to accompany me today. I even threw in lunch, my treat, as a bribe. I was lucky. It's a rare day he's not at the precinct working. Enzo leans over my 5'2" frame and whispers, "What did you get Julian in this place?" I whisper back as if Julian is here too and he can hear me. He raises his dark brows. "That's what you got the man you're marrying for Christmas?" I roll my eyes with a smile on my face. "It's one of like 6 gifts for him." Enzo's laugh is robust. "Yeah, figures you'd overspend." I shot him a look. "And what did you get your girlfriend?" He turns his body away from me as if the sheer mention of Fiona will grow roots from his feet and tether him to the ground. "I don't know what you're talking about." "When are you going to make it official? How long can you casually date?" I do air quotes and he sucks in a breath. He was burned once years ago, and since then Enzo has been allergic to commitment. It's a shame because Fiona is a good woman. She could make him happy if he'd allow it. "Chelsea, we can talk later," Walter snaps. My gaze shoots over to him and he's addressing the redhead. "I know that name. That's his daughter. I only remember it because he used to call her Chel-Chel and she hated it, even as a kid." I guess he finally stopped. "I don't have all day, Dad," she says with a huff that I can hear over the music and animated holiday figures. He waves a hand at the store. "And these people are waiting. It can keep." His tone is tense. I've never seen him this way before. It's not like I really know him, though. Maybe he's grumpy the other 364 days a year. Walter points to the man at the window. Doug, I'm getting your gift now. The man pulls his clenched hands out of his pockets. I'm not here to pick something up. I want that thing removed. What thing? Enzo and I exchange curious glances. Walter smacks his forehead. Yes, right. I didn't mean to. He glances around the room at all of us who are standing. Even the clerk and the elderly woman have stopped wrapping and knitting. Okay, let me grab Gianna's gift, and then I can escort her and Mrs. Bevins out, and we can talk. Doug grunts. I don't have anything else to say. I just want it gone. Chelsea stomps her foot. Dad, I don't have time for this. I have to get to the office party, and I still need to go home and get ready. The clerk glances at me, and we both raise our brows. She's cute, perky, and obviously just as nosy as I am. Enzo has his back to the store. He's staring at a candy cane ornament on the tree like it's a nugget of gold. Oh, he's listening too. He's just smart and doesn't want to be obvious. I seriously should take a lesson from him. He is a Long Island homicide detective after all. Chell, this is business, you know, that thing you're bugging me about, Walter says. So I was right as to who she is, but not to giving up the nickname. She lets out an exasperated breath. Bugging? This is my inheritance. Well, I'm not dying today, so we can talk about it later. He turns on his heel. I'll be right back. Chelsea throws her hands up and heads to the door. She tries pulling the handle, but it won't budge. She clenches a tiny pale fist as best as she can with ultra-long stiletto nails painted bright red. At least she has a Christmas spirit. Your father locked it, I say. She glares at me, lets out a long breath, and folds her arms over her chest. I don't recall him ever sounding so irritated before, Enzo whispers. You remember coming here as a kid, I ask? Of course, it's Ma's favorite shop. I smile at my memories again. I'm glad they hold happy, smiling people, though, and not these miserable faces here today. A couple of minutes go by, and I grow nervous that he won't be able to find my gift, especially if the storeroom is as congested as this one. It's not super important. Like I told Enzo, I bought other things for Julian, but this one is special because it's a duplicate of something he owned years ago, but it broke. The original was special to him. I hope Walter was able to custom create a close replica. Shoot, I hope he finds it. Worst case, I can order another one next year. Another minute and everyone looks angrier than a second ago. Yikes, I'm glad I'm not sitting down to Christmas Eve dinner with any of these folks. Our family is doing the big holiday thing tomorrow with turkey, lasagna, and the works, but we'll also gather tonight. It's the land of the seven fishes, an Italian thing. I'm not sure if we eat the traditional Italian menu. Ma and Pop make the things we all like most. Shrimp with linguine, stuffed haddock, broccolini, baked calamari and tomato sauce, and more. I won't touch the octopus. It's like eating leather. There'll be tons of leftovers, but we don't mind because it means Enzo, Izzy, and I won't have to cook for ourselves for several days. Enzo glances at his watch, and then suddenly we're thrown into darkness. Every single light goes out, not just the overhead, but the tree, the multicolored ones, and the fireplace. Gasps circle the room. It's okay, it's just a circuit breaker. I'll fix it, shouts Walter from the storeroom. Everyone stay put so you don't knock anything over. Enzo stifles a light chuckle. You can pay me to find my way through this maze in the dark. I know that's right. The speakers are out, so the Christmas music has stopped, but the room is still noisy. The train continues to buzz around its train tracks, letting out a choo-choo every 30 seconds. The white bear greets Merry Christmas. The cymbals crash in rhythm. Ho, ho, ho. The carolers hum, and it hits me. I shout, Silent Night. What? Enzo asks. There's the soft sound of footsteps. Someone doesn't follow rules. And then another set. What on earth is taking him so long? Chelsea whispers. She must have been the one to move forward because it sounds like she's directly across from me now. This is ridiculous, says Doug under his breath. Suddenly, a bright light shines across the store. The clerk has turned on the flashlight on her phone. Why didn't I think of that? I reach into my coat pocket. She wraps a strand of purple hair behind her ear. I'll go see what's taking so long. Doug says, finally someone with a brain. No need to be rude, dude. She and her light turn and disappear. I start to pull up my phone, but stop. Let the jerk stand in the dark. Enzo is moving and slapping something that sounds like his thick coat. What are you doing? I ask. I can't find my phone. I must have left it in the car. He sounds annoyed. I don't blame him. I would be too, even if I wasn't going to use it. Within a few seconds, the lights go back on and I grin. There's nothing like lack of electricity to make you feel helpless. Glancing around the space, I realize Doug moved right in front of the counter. Chelsea is dead center of the store, several feet from where she started, and Mrs. Bevins is not too far from Doug, out of the chair. Her knitting bag is still on it. I guess no one listens to instructions, except for Enzo and I. Suddenly, a scream echoes throughout the store. Enzo rushes towards the sound without a second thought, but stops short when the clerk runs up front and almost collides into him. She points to the door behind her. Her eyes are wide and the color has practically drained from her face. He's dead. The Santa-dressed monkey claps his cymbals repeatedly. Chapter 2. Into him. She points to the door behind her. Her eyes are wide and the color has practically drained from her face. He's dead. The Santa-dressed monkey claps his cymbals.

her mouth with her hand. I step closer to lend her her shoulder, but she circles around me and heads to the front door. Where are the keys? I need to get out of here. Her voice trembles. I'm Detective Mancini, and no one is leaving until the police process everything. Enzo holds up his badge so everyone can get a look. Then he glances at me and nods. I'm not exactly sure what it means, but it's either don't let anyone leave, which isn't difficult without the key, or keep an eye on them. Maybe he's just unconscious, I say. Doug nods in agreement as if he's hoping the same. This is the first time he doesn't look infuriated. The redness is no longer in his cheeks. His shoulders are slumped and his hands are stuffed in the pockets of his jacket. My brother charges toward the back of the store. Everyone else takes several giant steps back from the counter as if death is contagious. Their movement has nothing to do with seeing Walter hover an inch off the tinsel-dusted flooring. Nope, I'm the only one who can see his semi-transparent self. Seriously? Can I not even go Christmas shopping without coming across a dead body? Even I'll admit this is getting ridiculous. At least I didn't find the poor guy. That's a first. Why do you all look like you might be sick? Walter asks with a crinkled brow. How am I going to let him know he's dead without the others overhearing me? Mrs. Bevins has returned to her seat and her knitting. Is she not here to shop? It seems like an odd place to pursue a hobby. I step around several displays and walk toward the back corner of the store opposite Mrs. Bevins, while also watching Walter. I hope to catch his attention without anyone else's. It takes several seconds, which doesn't sound long, but feels like an eternity when you're trying to act nonchalant. But he finally looks my way. He must hold my gaze because I'm the only one actually looking at him. I cock my head to the side fast, and thankfully he gets my meaning and floats over to me. Why is everyone being weird? He asks super loud. I try not to visually cringe at his volume and whisper, I'm sorry to tell you this, but you're dead. He opens his mouth, likely to protest, but before he can yell at me, I add, and I'm the only one who can see and hear you. Chelsea glances my way, and I clear my throat and give a small smile. Then I immediately realize she can't possibly be in a smiling mood. Her father was just found dead. Good job, Gianna. Thankfully, he floats back to where his body is and doesn't ask me to elaborate. Before I get a full moment to think about what's next, Enzo steps back up front, holding out his hand towards me. I need to call this in. Can I use your phone? I fish it out of my coat pocket and hand it over. So it's true? Doug asks with a wide-eyed stare. Enzo looks at each of us and keeps his attention on Chelsea. I'm sorry, but your father is dead. I told you, the clerk says and chokes on her tears. Walter floats out from the back and stares at the door. I'm dead. Sadness creeps into my chest and the heaviness of it all grabs me. I like Walter and his quaint shop. This is awful. Ma is going to be so upset, and the day before Christmas, too. No one will be leaving until I question each of you, Enzo walks over to me. Before he can ask, I whisper to him, Walter just learned he was dead. I haven't been able to get anything out of him yet. It's been kind of hard with all of us in the same room. Enzo gives a curt nod. I can help you with that. How did he die? Mrs. Bevins says, still frantically moving her needles in and out of whatever she's making. It looks like from a head wound, Enzo says. That means it was one of us, Doug says as if he just realized, and he calls others idiots. Walter looks up with a giant smile on his face. I'm unprepared for it and blink rapidly. This is great, he shouts. Excuse me? Now I can be with my sweet late wife because I'm late now too. His beaming grin makes my heart melt. Chapter 3. I can't decide if I want to cry because Walter is gone or because he's happy to go to be with his wife. Or both. But this isn't the time for tears. If I'm going to help him cross over, and yes, I want to help him, then we need to get out of here. And that's not happening until the police question everyone. On the off chance, Walter wants to know who killed him before he moves on, because I really don't want to spend Christmas Day with a ghost, I need to help my brother, whether he wants it or not. I'm a caring sister that way. Enzo stepped away from us to make his call, and now that he's done, he walks back over, depositing my phone

0: to his pocket. I want to ask for it back. I feel naked without it, but in case his partner needs to get back to him, it makes more sense. He holds on to it. I don't like it, though. Sanchez is sending everyone, but there was an accident downtown due to the weather, and we're not exactly an emergency since. Since Walter is already dead. How did it happen, Doug asks. I just asked that, says Mrs. Bevins with a small, soft grunt. I mean, with what? This isn't a hardware store. Enzo pulls a plastic baggie out of his coat pocket and holds it up for each of us to see. Inside is a broken snow globe. The shattered glass is outlined in blood, and the tiny snow scene on the inside is smashed. The house's roof is dented, and the little evergreen trees are flattened. Walter touches the back of his neck. I did feel a sharp pain before everything went black. Well, that answers that. He likely didn't see who came at him. I need to ask for certain, though, but how can I do that when... Then it hits me. I cross my legs into the potty dance routine as if I'm five. Enzo arches his brows at me, and Mrs. Bevins softly chuckles. Sorry, I say, for show to my brother. I need to use the restroom. Do you mind? He hesitates and says, leave your purse. Seriously, I'm your sister, and I was talking to you while the lights were off. I'm not a ventriloquist. Now his thick brown brows shoot up. Still leave your belongings behind. You're not jeopardizing this case. Fine. I take the fuchsia leather satchel bag off my right shoulder and sling it onto his. It's your color. Mrs. Bevins roars. I turn to the clerk. Where is the bathroom? She points to a door opposite the storeroom. Thank goodness. Despite seeing my fair share of dead people in my lifetime, I don't want to see Walter. As I pass him, I whisper, follow me. When we're both inside the small singular bathroom, I lock the door and turn on the water. I don't need anyone hearing me whisper to myself. The room has a pleasant lemon odor, so someone recently cleaned it. What do you remember? I ask Walter. I was looking for your gift, bent over the shelves, and the lights went out. By the time I stood up, I heard footsteps rushing toward me, and then I was hit. And you never saw who did it? How could I? It was pitch black back there. Yes, I figured. Okay, so of those four people, who do you want dead? I'm assuming Dub has the only motive. That man is just upset that I put a gift he ordered and then canceled in the front window display. So why is he upset about that? Something to do with his ex-girlfriend. I was going to get to the bottom of it today after I got your present. Not to be completely selfish, but is my gift okay? You didn't drop it when you were hit. Sorry, I know that's rude. Does it count if I don't mean to be so self-absorbed? His smile is warm and endearing. It's fine. I was reaching for it, but hadn't grabbed it yet when the lights went off. As for the others, Harper loves working here. I can't imagine she has any issue with me. Harper, that's the purple-haired girl's name. Good to know. Your daughter seems angry. He sighs deep and long. Chelsea was born angry. I never fully understood her. She's upset about the store and how I won't sell it, retire, and move to Florida or something. Why does she want that? Does she not live here in town? He looks at the white pedestal sink and goes silent. I don't have time for a quiet ghost. It may be snowing, but the cops will be here soon enough. Walter, are you okay? I feel silly for asking as soon as the words leave my mouth. Of course he's not. He turns his head toward me and smiles, but it doesn't seem to quite reach his eyes. The corners don't crinkle. I'm going to be with my Diane soon. I'm great. And Chelsea, why does she want you to retire? He shrugs. I'm not sure. And what about Mrs. Bevins? What's her deal? Does she always sit here and nip? Now his eyes crinkle while he chuckles. Only around the holidays. She never said why. I assume she's lonely. This time of year can be difficult for so many. I don't mind. She's nosy and loves to gossip, but she's harmless. I don't know. It's usually the ones you least suspect. Is there anything else you can think of that might help? Once we're back out there, you and I can't easily communicate. He stares into my eyes and at a small frown pushes the skin between his brows together. I'd love to know how you can see me and no one else can. How long have you had this ability? Since I was a child, I was in my family's deli in the walk-in, trying to get a popsicle and, you fell, hit your head, and died for a couple moments. Yes, I remember your mother telling me that story, and this was the result? Wow. I don't remember much of it other than waking up to my parents' smiling and tear-stained faces in the hospital, the floating woman in the hall who turned out to be my first ghost sighting, and still craving ice cream. When we're done here and the police let us leave, I can help you cross over so you can be with your wife. At least I hope he ends up with her. I don't know exactly what happens on the other side. I'd love that, thank you. I turn off the water and he says I smelled pine cones and lavender. When? Right before I was struck. I'll need to tell Enzo. It's not anything concrete, but it could be a clue. I unlock the door and head back up front. Enzo was standing at the counter, talking with Harper. He glances my way and excuses himself to come over to me. I tell him every word Walter told me, and he returns to Harper. A quick glance around the rest of the store shows me that Mrs. Bevins continues to knit. Chelsea is still by the front door looking out, and Doug is now over by the tree staring at the ornaments, but he keeps glancing at the front window. I didn't pay any attention to the window display on our way in. I'm curious about it now, though, so I walk over to it. Nestled on red felt are half a dozen items with fairy lights twirled around them. This isn't the easiest angle to view them, but there's a pair of red and white stockings with the names Hillary and Dead on them. Dead, I say to myself. It was supposed to be Dean. I messed up, Walter says near my ear. I haven't heard him float over. Not that floating makes a sound. I do wish someone would turn off the animated holiday figurines. I'm sure it has something to do with the music not coming back on and the silence because it sounds as if they've gotten louder. When I goof up on an order, I put the funny pieces here to show them off. Sometimes it gets people's attention off the street to come in and question it, like Hillary and the Dead, and that can lead to a sale. It's marketing strategy smart. Weird, maybe embarrassing for the client, but smart. Older items show my talent, too, he says, and clicks his tongue in Doug's direction. I never meant to cause humiliation, which I guess is what happened with Doug's piece. I wish I could apologize again. I glance at the ceramic Santa in an ugly brown sweater, a reindeer with a leg in a cast, and several ornaments. I want to ask why Rudolph is injured, but this isn't the time. Then I notice a wooden plaque leaning up against the wall. Burned into it are the words, "Will you marry me, Laura?" "Oh, that's nice," I say loudly and point to it. Chelsea glances over but isn't interested. Doug, however, scoffs. That tells me I must have chosen correctly. I lift it up and he's immediately beside me. He snatches it from my hand. "That's not yours." "And it's yours?" I ask. Enzo is halfway over to us. "What's going on?" I explained what happened, and Enzo makes a tisking sound at me before holding out his right hand, wearing a plastic glove. So he keeps those in the pocket, but nothing to keep warm? You know better than to touch things at a crime scene, sis. He's right about that. I wasn't thinking. It's not like he doesn't already have the murder weapon, though. Doug, why don't we talk next? Gianna, excuse us, he says while reading the plaque. I step around them and head over to the counter. Harper is back to cut a piece of wrapping paper, and I can't help but wonder why. They can't be for Christmas. The Christmas present buying is officially closed for this shop. I imagine she's just trying to stay busy. I step closer to her and ask, "Are you doing okay?" A fresh supply of tears appears in her eyes. She slowly shakes her head. "I can't believe this happened. He was just here. We were joking. How about the weather is perfect, and it never slows down Santa when he opened the store this morning? Why would anyone do this?" "Because people are horrible," Mrs. Bevan says, never missing a beat. I want to counter that with not all people, but Walter's poor body is on the other side of the wall, and now he won't get to eat Christmas dinner with his daughter. "Do you know of any reason anyone here would want to hurt him?" I ask under my breath. Harper's brown eyes widen. "No, that's why I think he just fell." "And just so happened to land backwards on a snow globe?" Mrs. Bevan's chuckle is starting to get on my nerves, but she's right. This wasn't an accident. What about you? I asked the knitter. Do you know of a reason? I hear you know everything. I expect her to laugh again, but instead she tosses a glare my way before resuming her task. I know that Walter was a good man with a kind heart and an excellent nose for business. He didn't deserve this. What do you know about those two? I look at the front of the store. Doug is upset because the gift he had Walter make for his girlfriend wasn't a hit. The woman rejected his proposal and broke up with him. Over a gift, I ask? How rude. Harper shakes her head. No, she was getting ready to break it off anyway from the way Doug told it. He proposed because he felt their distance. So he blames Walter, I ask? Harper shrugs. Mrs. Beffins just stares at each of us with a small smile on her face, as if she's enjoying the conversation. Aunt Chelsea, I ask, why is she so angry? Talking about me, says the female voice. I turn, and Chelsea is mere inches behind me. Chapter 4. I didn't hear her walk over. She was just up front. She's like a ninja. Instead of faking it, though, I decide to go with the truth. I was asking about everyone here and why you're so angry with your father. Harper sucks in a breath, and Mrs. Bevins loudly laughs, causing Enzo to glance our way. Chelsea tosses her long hair off of her shoulder like a model in a shampoo ad. I don't see how it's any of your business. She's right, it's not, and I tell her so. But at the same time, we're all being detained because someone killed your father. Why don't you even seem upset? Harper is his employee, and she's sobbing. She leans forward, and her face softens. You don't know what I feel, and maybe she's faking it. I glance back at Harper, who's narrowed her eyes at the other woman. What if she is? I'd never. Your father meant the world to me. I was the one who saw and spoke to him almost daily, while you only called once a week and upset him. Why? I ask. I don't know. He never said, and I never asked, because I respected him. Chelsea crosses her arms over her chest, tucking in her black velvet gloved hands, as if you know anything. I look over at Walter, who is watching the train round the tracks again. He's either very entertained by something that's likely been in his store for a long time, or purposely doesn't want to get involved in this conversation, which begs me to wonder why. Enzo and Doug have left their spot near the doors and are now on the other side of the counter. Neither says a word to us, but I can practically see the gears in Enzo's head retaining and analyzing every word spoken. Tell us, Mrs. Bevins shouts as if she's suddenly hard of hearing. It's not your business either, Chelsea unfolds her arms and shoves her gloved hands into her coat pockets. It is mine, though, Enzo says in that authoritative tone he uses with suspects and sometimes his younger sister. Chelsea stands tall and juts her chin out. There's nothing to tell. Bull, Harper says. I saw how upset Walter was when he hung up with you, each and every time for the past few months. We all swung our attention back to Chelsea. She remains unmoved and keeps her lips pressed shut. Walter is still ignoring us. I decide to walk over to him as if I'm bored with not getting answers and stand beside him. Let Enzo question the women. So, I whisper. He doesn't respond, and he knows I can't outwardly ask him in front of everyone. Oh, he's ignoring me on purpose. If he knew the answer, he'd simply tell me. He doesn't want to answer, and that makes me ultra suspicious. Pine cones and lavender. I can't imagine Doug wearing the floral scent. That leaves the other three. No one was in their exact spot when the lights came on, but Harper was in the back with Walter for a few minutes. Maybe when she went back, he was still alive. Or she had snuck back then and turned her phone flashlight on when she returned up front, giving herself a semi-alibi. She had a perfect opportunity, even if she and Walter seemed genuinely fond of each other. Mrs. Bevins spends a lot of time here. It's likely she can navigate her way to the storeroom in the dark. And Chelsea grew up in here. Well, things aren't probably in the exact same spots as when she was a kid, but she'd still know it well enough. Pine cones and lavender. Walter's being quiet as if he knows more than he's admitting, as if he's covering up for one of them. He knows who killed him and doesn't want to say. I'm not certain, but my gut tells me this is true. Why would he do that for Mrs. Bevins? He did seem to think fondly of her per our conversation in the bathroom. Same for Hopper. Pine cones and lavender. What is it about that combination that's puzzling me? I glance around at the trinkets and knickknacks. The figurines, the snow globes, the music boxes, the stuffed. My gaze shifts back. The snow globe. It was crushed. The tiny trees inside. Did you make those snow globes or buy them? I ask Walter. His profile frowns, still not looking my way. What? The snow globes have little trees in them. Did you make them yourselves? He shakes his head and turns to me. No, I buy them wholesale. Why? Gianna! I turn to my brother's voice and realize everyone is staring at me. They watch me talk to the train set. Charming. But who cares? This is more important. When the snow globe broke up, the scent of pine was smelled. I try to be more careful now that I'm aware and don't say that Walter told me this. From the five expressions, I can tell each of the suspects are clueless, but a small smile tugs at the corner of my brother's mouth. He understands. When the police arrive, we'll arrest each of you to the station for fingerprint analysis, Enzo says in that bossy tone. I'm pretty sure he's lying, but the others look concerned with their puzzled expressions, except Mrs. Bevins. She just looks annoyed. This completes episode 5 of Holidays and Homicides. Thanks so much for listening.
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2: Here's the forecast for the Boston and South Shore area on the Talking Information Center from the National Weather Service. For today, mostly sunny, temperatures in the mid-60s. Mostly cloudy overnight, temperatures in the lower 50s. Friday, cloudy, rain moving in by afternoon, temperatures into the lower 60s. The sun rose this morning at 6:35, setting at 6:38 this evening. Stay tuned for more heading your way next on the Talking Information Center.
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11: Hi, everyone. My name is Susan from the Talking Information Center. Today is Thursday, September 24th, and this is the Pop Culture Hour. So for the next hour, I'll be reading a selection of articles from Vanity Fair magazine as well as Rolling Stone. Starting with Vanity Fair and an article called Bodies, Bodies, Bodies. Several dozen world-class athletes have spent the last 4 months in Abu Dhabi training to compete for millions of dollars in the Enhanced Games, a competition that is literally on steroids and hormones and Adderall. Clara Malott talks to the people involved and RFK Jr. about the event that's backed by everyone from Peter Thiel and Donald Trump Jr. to Saudi royalty. Just outside this window, here's the U.S. base that they're targeting, says Ben Proud, the 31-year-old British swimmer and Olympian. He turns his video camera around to show me the night sky above Abu Dhabi, where he's been watching Emirati defenses intercept Iranian missiles. His phone dings each time one is incoming. It's an alert to stay inside. This building used to be an Air Force base, so it's very sturdy, he says of the Earth Hotel, where the athletes competing in the Enhanced Games are currently training. If you're inside, you're away from the danger, pretty much. Proud had anticipated hurdles, though not necessarily bombs, when he signed on to the controversial sporting event birthed in the Thielverse, backed by MAGA, and christened the Steroid Olympics by the press. After a 12-year career, which culminated in a silver medal at the Paris Olympics, he'd become accustomed to being told that performance-enhancing drugs were illegal, dangerous, and immoral. Now Proud was about to try several of them. Doctors in Abu Dhabi would compose an individualized concoction of enhancement drugs for him and many of his fellow athletes, selecting from testosterone, anabolic steroids, growth factors like HGH and EPO, hormone and metabolic modulators, and stimulants like Adderall. Because of an ongoing clinical trial, the Enhanced Games says the athletes cannot share exactly what they are taking. 1 year ago, the Enhanced Games paid its first prize to 32-year-old Bulgarian-born Greek-raised swimmer Christian Gokalmiev, $1 million to break the then men's 50-meter freestyle world record. It has since been officially broken by Cameron McAvoy, who swam clean. I was swimming my whole life, and I haven't made any money, says Gokalmiev. He would have needed around 10 careers to earn what he made in a single race. He did so with the aid of both performance-enhancing drugs and a previously banned full-body polyurethane supersuit, which decreases drag and increases buoyancy. This year, they're upping the ante. I can show you a book of headlines from June of 2023 when the games were announced, says Aron D'Souza, Australian lawyer, serial entrepreneur, and Enhanced Games co-founder. My favorite one is from The Spectator. Why the Enhanced Games won't work. It took time, but the Enhanced Games secured the funds, as well as the political, social, and global influence to go from a fever dream to a reality. The easy part? Finding the athletes willing to move to Abu Dhabi and join an institutional review board-approved clinical trial. For those participating, this is all disarmingly straightforward. A calculation of risk and reward. A late career pivot. A chance, finally, to get paid, which they say made the potential hazards feel manageable. In a world where most Olympic athletes barely make enough money to survive, the Enhanced Games is offering hard, fast cash. $1 million to break a world record. $250,000 to win a race, plus paid appearance opportunities and a base salary in the mid to high six figures. All in exchange for 12 weeks of workouts and supervised PEDs at a five-star Emirati resort. Never mind the full-scale military conflict unfolding in their backyard. PEDs are performance-enhancing drugs, sorry. The long-awaited competition takes place in Las Vegas on May 24th. Compared to some of his other ventures, including pushing to bring psychedelics into the mainstream, German venture capitalist and Enhanced Games co-founder and executive chairman Christian Angermeyer describes pulling it all off as a breeze. In April, much to Angermeyer's excitement, President Donald Trump signed an executive order aimed at accelerating psychedelics research. Looking back over the last 3 years, I think this all went bigger, better than I would have ever expected, he says of the games. But in the run-up to the competition, it's become clear that something is far more complex than extreme athletics is taking shape. The Enhanced Games is not just a rogue competition. It's a node in a rapidly expanding biohacking economy, where the same networks funding life extension startups and experimental clinics are now underwriting a sporting spectacle and preparing to sell it back to viewers, who the game makers are betting are would-be consumers. The venture capitalists with the most money and the highest risk tolerance are already rewriting the rules for the public, too. I accept support from anyone who believes in superhumanity, says D'Souza, who dreamed up the Enhanced Games between sets at Equinox Miami's Brickell location, where he overheard two men talking about being enhanced. A few days later, he pitched the idea to Peter Thiel, the tech billionaire who had secretly funded D'Souza's plan for the $10 million lawsuit on behalf of Hulk Hogan against Gawker Media for publishing a video of him having sex. I think I'm going to start a new version of the Olympics, D'Souza confided to Thiel at a New Year's dinner in 2022. But you can use performance enhancements. That's pretty cool, D'Souza remembers Thiel replying. Enough of a green light for him to get to work. Ideas are worthless, he tells me. It's all about the execution. 6 months later, D'Souza brought his fellow Thielverse member, Christian Angermeyer, on board to be his co-founder. At the beginning, Angermeyer says, we kind of wanted to be the bad boys. A self-proclaimed semi-libertarian who values self-sovereignty above all, Angermeyer was immediately drawn to biohacking as a means of eliminating the number one restriction in life, he says, which is aging and health. I'm doing 250 milligrams of testosterone per week. I do tesamorelin, human growth hormone releasing factor. I do SS31, a mitochondria-targeting peptide. I do a lot of red light therapy. Obviously, I do gym because, by the way, you need to work. I'm taking DHEA, hormone therapy. I'm doing the diabetes drug, Jardiance, which filters glucose. I do GLP-1s. These are the main things. When I ask about a nightcap, he's unamused. I think alcohol is spiritually the devil and factually poison. Heroin is number two, then crack. And then at the very end, very, very low risk, LSD and mushrooms. At first, the games were conceived as a pure for-profit spectacle. Revenue to be made through tickets, views, clicks, and advertising. Erected on the Las Vegas Strip, where athletes will compete for attention with UFC fights, the Jonas Brothers, hordes of musicians and magicians, and buzzing casinos. The games build up and move on infrastructure, and a crowd including potential White House-adjacent VIPs and press gave the whole enterprise the air of a traveling circus. Then in November 2024, seated next to some of the Red Bull team on a flight to the Formula One Grand Prix in Qatar, D'Souza realized they were sitting on something far larger. I thought to myself, Red Bull has the best business model in sports, he says. They're not trying to sell media rights and ticket sales and sponsorships. They just have a product, and they use sports to exemplify that vision. Then it clicked. Red Bull makes you go faster. But what actually makes an athlete go faster? Pharmacological enhancements. Standing in their way were the International Olympic Committee, the World Anti-Doping Agency, and the U.S. government, at least for a time. But the seed for the second prong of the enhanced games, business, had already been planted. Eventually, they'd be able to sell some of the medications athletes took to go faster and get stronger, alongside others that the game's independent medical board has deemed insufficiently researched to administer to elite athletes at this time. The previous administration almost had the games stopped in its tracks, says Guido Pieles, chairman of the Enhanced Games Independent Medical Commission. But a White House helmed by Trump and J.D. Vance, one of Thiel's many mentees, seemed to feel differently. Underneath it all is a MAGA mesh that binds this cast of characters. Donald Trump Jr.'s firm, 1789 Capital, is an investor in Enhanced. The United Arab Emirates, which was chosen to host the clinical trial because the region has become a hub for longevity medicine research, is a frequent investor, not only with Ungermeyer, but also in Trump Jr.'s defense and crypto dealings, and with the U.S. government itself. Trump recently secured an additional $200 billion in new UAS-UAE deals on top of the $1.4 trillion already committed. The Middle East, says Ungermeyer, is financially more supportive, nodding to the backing of Saudi Prince Khalid bin Walid bin Talal al Saud. And at the FDA, Robert F. Kennedy Jr.'s plan to make America healthy again includes not just limiting vaccines, but deregulating many of the experimental treatments beloved by the Silicon Valley set, including peptides. Kennedy is pushing the FDA to reclassify 12 of the 19 restricted peptides, which would allow U.S. companies, like Enhanced, to compound and sell them through legitimate domestic channels. When the Biden administration recategorized these peptides in 2023, citing significant safety risks, it created this huge black market, billions of dollars, Kennedy argues, fueled by the propulsion of biohacking from fringe to trending in Silicon Valley and across social media. People are taking research and animal peptides that we have no idea where they're coming from, he says, while dismissing the safety concerns flagged by Biden officials, which included immune reactions, pancreatitis, and accelerated growth of cancerous cells. It's true that most compounded peptides are currently produced in China in labs built to animal testing standards, not human ones, with little oversight and less accountability. Doctors I spoke to tell horror stories. I had a patient who was about to use a peptide, says Jordan Schlein, MD, founder of the Concierge Practice Private Medical. I sent it into a lab. It had MDMA in it. But Kennedy maintains that as long as people are going to be taking peptides, we should maximize the chance that people are getting what they are being sold and that they're formulated in laboratories that FDA has inspected. I can't help but ask whether he considers himself a biohacker. I wouldn't talk about my personal health choices, he says, and they do not inform this debate. I think people can make their own choice. For its part, Enhanced has already gotten into the peptide market, offering FDA-approved GLP-1s, Somorolin for sleep, and GHKCU, copper peptide, for looks-maxing, the site states. It also advertises its stronger and longer supplement blends, piles of white powder in metallic packaging screaming to be cut with a credit card. They are selling testosterone injections, low-dose tadalafil, the erectile dysfunction medication often playfully referred to as the weekender, for a better pump at the gym, and very popular NAD Plus injections for cellular health. Though Allie Watson of the Longevity Concierge Clinic Network Lifespan MD cautions, if you are broken from your mitochondrial standpoint or energy standpoint, it's like pouring water into a leaky sink. And even estradiol female hormone therapy in pill, cream, and gel form. If Kennedy's reclassification process goes to plan, BPC-157 for tissue repair, melanotan-2, known as the Barbie peptide, because it causes skin to tan without the sun. And the growth hormone releasing epamorelin could be some of Enhanced's next bets. By the time selling experimental and therapeutic peptides to people who had watched athletes on steroids race for $1 million was no longer a fever dream, but approaching reality, D'Souza felt his work was done. An early-stage venture capitalist and self-described contrarian who prides himself on pushing the envelope, he stepped back from day-to-day operations once the games were no longer a fringe operation. Now associated with a clinical trial and under SEC review for a potential stock listing. I'll admit I'm not really that much of a sports fan, he says. Thankfully, the new CEO and co-founder, German tech and crypto investor Maximilian Martin, is, according to D'Souza, a really passionate sports fan. Where D'Souza wanted to supplant the world's biggest showcase of athleticism, Martin envisions the Enhanced Games becoming, for biotechnology, what Formula One is to the automotive industry, a live testing ground for the most advanced performance technology on Earth. He paints a picture of Eli Lilly sending one athlete, Johnson & Johnson sending another, Novo Nordisk a third, and so on. The technology that gets deployed on the racetrack today finds its way into your Corolla at some point, says Matthew Schultz, CEO of longevity biotech startup Oisin Biotechnologies. In this vision, the athletes are both the test subjects and the proof of concept, human prototypes. Everyone is looking for a spectacle, says Schlein, who is less charmed by the biohacking future Enhanced appears to be barreling towards. You've got the Hunger Games, you've got Squid Games, and now you've got the Enhanced Games. We're just lurching further and further toward the extreme. Whatever happened to hanging out with friends? Just a few weeks into their training and days before the athletes were going to start taking medications, Trump and Israeli Prime Minister Benjamin Netanyahu launched a massive airstrike against Iran, wiping out the supreme leader and the majority of the country's highest-ranking officials in Tehran, Abu Dhabi's neighbor to the north. Within hours, Iran retaliated, striking back at U.S. and Israel's allies in the region, including the United Arab Emirates. I'm not going to send videos of missiles to you, says Proud, because I'll get arrested, alluding to the apprehension of more than 100 people in the UAE for filming and posting drone interceptions, and therefore, according to the government, spreading misleading information. That shelter-in-place alert goes off in the first minutes of my conversation with 29-year-old sprinter Shania Collins, too. She apologizes for the noise the same way she does when her laundry arrives. Sometimes we hear the windows shaking, said Golokomiev, the swimmer. It's close by. It's loud. Wake up. Missile, then another missile, says 26-year-old British-Irish swimmer Max McCusker with a smirk. No, no, I'm kidding. The missile interceptions, he explains, went from terrifying to unremarkable in roughly the same time it took him to settle into the rhythms of Enhanced life. Luxurious buffet breakfasts, 7 a.m. swim practice, afternoon massages, and the occasional blood draw. McCusker was at a pub when his fellow Irish professional swimmer Shane Ryan called to ask if he wanted in. I was a brogie, he said, recalling how quickly he said yes. I'd hit all my best times, qualified for the Olympics, done multiple world championships, multiple European championships, and I had no money. 2 weeks into his regimen, he feels its effects. I'm starting to have a chest, he says. The Olympic rings tattooed across his forearm, now sitting atop newly built muscle. His body fat has dropped from 11.8% to 7.5% in a matter of weeks. He describes it all with an almost breezy enthusiasm, as if discussing a new training block rather than a pharmacological overhaul. Muhammadu Fall, 34, one of 12 siblings in a Parisian family, is candid about the appeal. A former soccer player who only took up running at 24, he made it to the Tokyo Olympics and was training for Paris when a suspension for drug contamination upended his plans. What followed was not just frustration with the ruling, he says, but with the system itself. I meet one girl. I can't sleep at her place because I have to log my location, he says. You don't have freedom. It's just too much. Gokolomiev describes a different kind of disillusionment, less about control, more about competition. My whole life, I was natural, and I knew I was competing with people who were not following the rules, he said. I knew that if I was doing what they were doing, I would have been the best. So I wanted to see my full potential. Colin arrived at the same conclusion, though from a more conflicted place. The daughter, almost too perfectly, of two Drug Enforcement Administration officers in Southern Maryland, she grew up acutely aware of both the risks of substance and the quiet prevalence of doping in elite sports. I always thought, if it was done properly, why be against it, she says. If it could be regulated, if it could be legal and done in a healthy way, why wouldn't we take advantage of science? What bothered her, she insists, was never the drugs themselves, but the dishonesty surrounding them. It's the lying, the sneaking around. Transparency is huge to me. She is also the only athlete I spoke with who described tangible side effects. A persistent heat, tightness in her chest, a restless agitation that translated into an almost compulsive drive to train. She names the longer-term risks without flinching. Infertility, a deepening voice. Physical changes she catalogs in the same matter-of-fact tone she uses for everything else. For others, the decision came after something more abrupt. Jasmine Abrams, a 32-year-old Olympic sprinter who still holds Guyana's national record in the 100 meters, had already stepped away from track and field. She was 4 months into retirement when she was involved in a serious car crash. It just made me rethink everything, she says. 3 days later, she joined the Enhanced Games. For the first time in her career, Abrams says she can train without the constant pressure to survive financially. I can solely be an athlete, she says, and in doing so, finally find out what she's actually capable of. 35-year-old Australian swimmer James Magnussen isn't so fazed by the whole thing. I've put a lot worse in my body, he says. Last year, while working with Enhanced, he accidentally gained so much muscle, nearly 30 pounds, that he was actually sinking in the pool. This year, he's going for a more subtle approach. It's quite simple, to be honest, he says. I'm really only using three different things, but he couldn't go into specifics. Meanwhile, Hunter Armstrong, 25, is a different kind of test subject for the Enhanced Games. He is competing without drugs, hoping to make money and, in doing so, change the rules from inside, proving that the Enhanced Games can coexist with traditional competition rather than replacing it. I still love competing in world aquatic events, he says. It's always an honor to wear the flag. If I doped, I'd lose the opportunity to be on that podium, to hear my national anthem. Those aren't things I want to give up. The IOC and WADA are currently threatening that even if he competes without taking any drugs or supplements, Armstrong may never be allowed back into the world of traditional pro swimming. We invite all our clean sports partners, including athletes, to join us in condemning this event, regardless of its wealthy and influential supporters, says the WADA website. Armstrong is seeing if they're playing chicken. Anyone doing a peptide or joining the Enhanced Games is doing an N-of-1 experiment, says Andrew Hessel, a synthetic biologist who has spent his career at the intersection of technology and human biology. They are the guinea pig. I hugely support people's right to self-experiment. That's all our lives are. But many people don't appreciate the risks. And if they're doing this for longevity or health, I find the cognitive dissonance just crazy. The Games holds that exact intellectual tension at its core. Its two prongs, spectacle and the sale of supplements and medicine, don't always parse. That's because not every biohacking measure is a longevity measure, and not every form of physical manipulation improves or extends life. Yet this is precisely the idea that the Enhanced Games is peddling, the fantasy that what Proud or Collins takes to break a world record at a different dose might make a man in his 70s more mobile, energized, and maybe even hotter. A decade ago, Lux Maxing lived in the dark corners of incel message boards where men swapped tips on biohacking their way to female attention. Now it's gone mainstream. 20-year-old Clavicular went viral for his hours-long live streams where he explains how to bone smash. Picture your cheekbones plus a hammer for a chiseled jaw. Shoot up testosterone to gain muscle and snort meth to stay lean. He took it so far that he apparently overdosed and is now trying to figure out how to keep live streaming without the aid of drugs. He'll either have to practice mogging sober, he said, or just find a new form of content. He has also recently been accused of rape of an underage female. And there's Elliot Roth, a member of the self-identified biohacking community Grindr, not Grindr, the dating site, in San Francisco. Grindr that we're talking about is a DIY body modification subculture known for things like implanting chips beneath the skin that function like contactless credit cards. And Eli Roth calls me from a ferry crossing the bay wearing thick white sunglasses and a gamer headset to talk about experimental gene therapies that allow athletes to maintain muscle mass, accelerate healing, increase bone density, enhance metabolic function. He tells me to look up something called follistatin, F-O-L-L-I, statin, a therapy that supposedly blocks myostatin, the protein that limits muscle growth. You'll see massive dogs, massive cows, he says. The true enhanced games go beyond an injectable into actually modifying your biology. There are people doing experimental gene therapy on themselves in Abu Dhabi. I stop him and clarify, the same people, the athletes? Probably, yeah. Are you sure? He goes on to describe not the athletes, but people he knows personally who are dosing themselves with experimental gene therapies, including one that allowed a former colleague to gain 3 kilos in his ass because that's the site he injected. When we get back to the athletes, he says, you have your nutrition, your standard supplements, then the substances the IOC prohibits. And then there's the stuff that's new and emerging that even the Olympic Committee doesn't know about and has no means of testing for. That's what we're really talking about. He leans in. There are two things the very wealthy have been trying to escape. One is taxes. They've already done that. The next is death. Many of the technologies being used in the enhanced games are advents of extremely wealthy people spending enormous sums in strange clinics on therapies for themselves. The enhanced games is just the demonstration, the implementation of what they've already done to their own bodies. Roth was right about a lot of things, but not the science. When I asked Pielas, he shakes his head and reads me the list of approved substances in the official protocol. A spokesperson from the games said there is no experimental gene therapy going on at the enhanced games. What Roth was wrong about, that athletes are undergoing even newer and more extreme experimental treatments like gene therapies, encapsulated the seductive power of the biohacking world and its natural overlap with that of tech startups. Both spaces are fueled by the desire for this magic thing that few people have access to, says Russian venture capitalist Masha Bucher, who notes that biohackers and entrepreneurs are curious, big-time risk-takers and trying to find the Holy Grail. These are people, she says, who often believe in miracles, who want to go against the grain, and who have experienced the true power of risk. For the entrepreneurs who make it big and have access to the funds to, as Roth says, solve everything except for the original human contract that we're all going to die, medical tourism, fueled on the magic of gate-kept secrets of the Fountain of Youth, is a multi-billion dollar industry. Many longevity doctors are less enchanted, underscoring time and again the lack of research and the snake oil that fills the industry. There's a lot of experimental things that people are doing that might work, but I can tell you the story about the guy that injected some stem cells into his spine and got an abscess and almost died, said Schlein. I can go on for every story that you hear in a chat group. It's a confirmation bias, he continues. Nobody goes in the group and says, I did this and now I can't walk. For him and several of his peers, the enhanced games fits into that same experimental bucket that is nothing short of dangerous. There's a whole society for longevity science that would run very far and very fast from the enhanced games, said Schlein. He pauses. That's more of a carnival experiment. And in all, almost works. Except that no one knows what these enhancements will do to the body in 10, 20, or 50 years. For longevity influencer Brian Johnson to be proven correct will take 120 years. He has to become the longest living human ever for his project to succeed, says D'Souza of the tech entrepreneur and venture capitalist known for his extreme biohacking experiments. For us to be proven unsuccessful, for us to be proven successful, it takes 9.5 seconds, and it fits in a TikTok. If RFK Jr. has his way, by the time spectators file into the Enhanced Games Stadium in Las Vegas, 12 of the 19 experimental peptides the games might offer for sale will be on their way to being reclassified, allowing American pharmaceutical companies to make compounds and distribute them. The timing couldn't be better for Angermeyer, Martin, and D'Souza. They've seen how taking a very, let's say, measured, scientific, academically grounded approach has opened the door, says D'Souza. Secretary Kennedy has now talked about descheduling testosterone, about legalizing some peptides, and I think that's on the back of the very serious work that our team has done. When I ask about the several studies that have shown that certain peptides can cause accelerated tumor growth, Kennedy tells me that most peptides occur in the human body, so they don't have a high-risk profile. Though Schlein, the doctor, warns that natural doesn't always mean safe when you're injecting a molecule, even a naturally occurring one, into the body. They said that it was immunosuppressive, Kennedy continues. They just slapped the label on everyone and it was a lie. There was no science to support that. This is a claim that Schlein says is flatly incorrect, arguing that decades of peer-reviewed research have documented that certain neuropeptides act as growth factors for cancer cells, promoting proliferation, angiogenesis, and metastasis. What's more, there's also a well-established body of literature on immunosuppressive peptides, he says, noting that one of the most widely used immunosuppressive drugs, cyclosporine, for people who have organ transplants, is itself a peptide. Peptides leave your system within 24 hours, says Kennedy, glossing over examples like semaglutide, whose half-life is about a week. Whereas vaccines are intended and built to permanently alter your immune system for the rest of your life, which can also happen after any natural infection. The athletes won't be touching any of these experimental molecules during competition, and the reclassification will have to survive the scrutiny of the FDA expert advisory panel meeting that's scheduled for July. But nevertheless, the games will serve as the best advertisement possible. We said we would only use approved drugs, and that's why peptides and stem cell therapies all fell out, explains PLS. My colleagues, who are in the enhancement longevity world, they look at the drug protocol for enhanced for the study, and they say, oh my God, how boring. It's true, he says, but this is the first study on athletes, and there's so much headwind for this type of study that it would have been too far-fetched to go full in. That is to say, there will be more, and they're simply testing the waters. This is really just a template, says PLS, for how enhanced can study particular peptides or stem cell therapies in the years to come. That doesn't mean, however, that Enhanced, or any other wellness company for that matter, is going to wait for those studies to sell those reclassified peptides to their customers. Kennedy's reclassification plan, he insists, is designed to dismantle the black market. The Enhanced Games will be there when he does, ready to swoop in and fill that void with a gleaming marketplace complete with Olympic athletes, broken records, and million-dollar bonuses. When I asked Kennedy about his own peptide use,
12: He tells me that he's tried certain peptides, but isn't sure yet if they work. Maybe that wound would have healed in a week, even if I didn't take them. I don't know. From Rolling Stone magazine. Fork you too, the private chef who tells it like it is. Olivia Tideman has translated her unvarnished New York attitude into social media fakedom. I don't know. From Rolling Stone magazine. Fork you too, the private chef who tells it like it is. Olivia Tideman.

sleep. One time I was walking late at night and someone honked at me and gave me the finger, and I was like, yep, and kept walking. Tideman 29 says, it's how we say hello to each other at this point. It's been 3 years since Tideman first posted a chaotic vlog of herself cooking dinner at her job as a private chef in the Hamptons, East Coast playground for the rich and famous. The video traded the genre's typical easy-breezy style for a mashup of clips where flames rose, expletives flew, and Tideman flipped the bird toward the camera at every opportunity. This FU energy turned Tideman into an overnight star, netting her first million followers 1 month to the day after she posted that viral video. Now, the September 15th release of her debut cookbook, Eat Like the Rich, is a milestone movement in Tideman's career, the first time she's tried to translate her viral success into a tangible offering of her expertise and a demonstration of her personal growth. When I first started making videos, I was upset at the time, Tideman says. I was going through this whole new world that was my job. I've matured a little bit, and I try to keep the fire, though. You can't just be an angsty little shit all the time. Tideman and I are on a food crawl through Bay Ridge, Brooklyn, the neighborhood where she grew up, though she hasn't been back in years. At our first stop, the Palestinian restaurant Tannerine, we're greeted immediately by the owner, who kisses Tideman on the cheek before announcing, I ordered ahead for you. The second eldest of four siblings, Tideman grew up a block away from the restaurant, raised by her construction worker father and her chef mother. The brash attitude that's attracted fans on social media didn't win her points at home. She often had a contentious relationship with her mom that complicated her curiosity about cooking. It felt embarrassing almost to tell my mother, I want to be a chef too, she says. Tideman went through several phases before her private chef days. When she was 15, she helped sell illegal weed lollipops from roving trucks in Manhattan. There was a stint at a fast fashion store, Brandy Melville, where she learned about business and drugs that start with C before she walked out the door one day and never returned. In high school, she skipped so many classes her senior year that she never got a diploma. Instead of going to college, she backpacked abroad for months. It was her first restaurant job that convinced her to enroll in culinary school. By 24, Tideman was head chef at an Italian restaurant on Staten Island. But when the menu shifted from upscale to more standard fare, Tideman started to lose interest. I don't want to make penne vodka. I don't, she says. There's no amount of money that would have me sitting in a place doing that. Soon enough, she quit cooking entirely. Tideman was working as a production assistant on films in upstate New York when she got a call from a staffing agency looking for a private chef for a Hamptons household. The job was everything I ever wanted as a chef, she says. That it led to social media stardom was an unexpected bonus. Who would have thought that there could be a whole world right on the other side of it? Hamptons food content is an entire genre, one where private chefs act as ever-smiling experts who can grill and sous vide and plate surprise dinners for 20 without breaking a sweat. Tideman's first videos flew in the face of those rules. She mixed curses and clashing pans with unserious captions, like saying a perfectly medium-rare steak had Big D energy, or starting videos with, "Good morning, MFers." Her early clips were posted without her clients' knowledge, but she gained followers so quickly on TikTok that she had to confess what she'd been up to. Luckily, the family found it as funny as she and her growing audience did. Eat Like the Rich is a user-friendly guide that blends some of Tideman's best-known recipes, challah French toast, with cooking advice, no plastic ever. Like her, it's full of personality, including recipes for desserts and salads that don't suck. Tideman says the book feels like proof of her path to cooking, however twisty, that it was the right one to follow. And now the most baddest thing she can do is throw up a middle finger and stick with it. I want to be a chef forever. Losing touch with that would be like losing touch with myself, so I never want to stop, Tideman says. And if I ever do, I'm probably morphing into some little shit, and somebody better stop me. Clive Davis, legendary music mogul, recently passed away at the age of 94.
This article

0: Michael is life in the key of Clive. The famed label boss was also a world-class advice giver. Friends remember his wisdom. Clive Davis has been characterized as an innovator, mentor, risk-taker, and believer. He was also hailed as an advisor, doling out opinions on everything from vacation spots to restaurants to catchy choruses and music videos. There to receive his words of wisdom were all manner of friends and associates, 10 of whom shared their experiences with Rolling Stone magazine. Career Planning by Rob Thomas. When I did my first solo album, everybody was making good money off of Matchbox 20. So they were like, I don't know if this is a good idea. After that, I wanted to make another Matchbox record, and everybody went, bad idea, you have a number one solo record, you've got to do another. Clive said, you have to go where your heart is. If you give them good music, the labels will follow. Ambition by Barry Weiss. At Jive Records, we used to say the difference between us and Clive is that we're in the record business and Clive Davis is in show business. We were always on the hunt for hit songs and hit records, whereas Clive looked at it from a much bigger picture point of view. He had an innate ability to reach for the stars and go for global superstardom as opposed to just trying to find the hits. Making Hits by Larry Jackson. Clive and I did meetings at a bungalow in the Beverly Hills Hotel for 1 week every month. Scheduled every hour on the hour, we'd have the biggest songwriters in the world come and share their material with lyric sheets. I learned the craftsmanship of making a star and what makes a hit record. He taught me how it's not an accident, what you look for in a lyric in terms of phrasing, puns, metaphors, refrains, what makes something clever, what makes something ordinary. Friendship by Dionne Warwick. We built our relationship over the years. I had to be at every dinner that he had at his home and every party he gave for the Grammys. I could always call him or he would call me, just to banter more than anything else. We would talk at least twice during the week. If I had a question, I had his personal phone numbers, as he had mine. I'm going to miss him an awful lot. Championing Others by Jimmy Jam. A lot of people aren't good at inheriting things. You know how it goes at the record companies. An A&R guy will sign you. If that executive leaves the company, you're done as an artist because nobody wants to take on things that they didn't have a direct hand in. But with Clive, just because it wasn't his idea didn't mean that he didn't champion things that he believed in. He gave our record, Heather Headley's single, I Wish I Wasn't, such a beautiful ride. I love that he embraced it. It taught us a lot. You can't teach experience, and he had the experience, and he used that in such a beautiful way to give opportunities to the most talented people in those spaces to do what they do. Generosity by Kenny Loggins. As a new act when I was 21, he supported Loggins and Messina's first tour because he could tell that we could break through that marketplace. Columbia Records, meaning Clive, paid for that tour. We couldn't have gone out there and been seen by an audience if he hadn't supported that. And then during the tour, we got to New York City on the day before the Grammys, so he rented tuxedos for us so that we could attend the Grammys. That sort of paternal caretaking approach to being a record company is gone, and we were probably the last generation to get to experience that level of support. Creative Decisions by Kenny G. When we would differ about an artistic decision, Clive would always tell me some version of the following. Kenny, it's ultimately your decision. It's your career. But if you don't listen to my advice, it will be the biggest career mistake you will ever make. Ha! But even when I would go against his advice, he never held on to any ill feelings and supported the decision as if it had been his idea all along. He taught me to believe in myself, and that's huge in this business. Taking Chances by Ryan Tedder. Clive gave me my first hit with Leona Lewis's Bleeding Love. He took a shot on a nobody with a song that already got passed on by another label because he heard it. It profoundly changed my life. After that, he and I became close, spoke, and collaborated for years. Time for Yourself by Diane Warren. Clive would tell me, all you do is work. You need to travel more. Go on more vacations. And I'd say, I just don't know what to do on vacation. It's not like me to go sit on a beach. I get bored in 5 minutes. I know Clive would rent a yacht with his family and friends, and I'm sure he wasn't just sitting there not working. Knowing Clive, Clive Davis was the best friend a song ever had. He loved songwriters. He appreciated us. Handling the Noise by Gail King. When there was all sorts of stuff in the press about me and CBS, is she staying? Is she going? What is happening? He sent me a physical letter that said, I just wanted to reach out to you and let you know, whatever you decide, you are so talented, so special, and I hold you in such high regard as a friend. It was so nice to know that someone was thinking of you and reminding you, don't forget who you are, and don't doubt who you are. The fact that he would even take the time to send an actual letter when he could have sent a text. I will treasure that letter forever. Also from Rolling Stone magazine, Time Travelers, viewing Trump through the lens of the past. The co-hosts of the podcast, The Rest is History, on American Politics, Presidents, and Perils by Sean Woods. To the surprise of everyone, maybe most of all themselves, historians Dominic Sandbrook and Tom Holland are the Jagger and Richards of the nerd podcasting world. Their show, The Rest is History, launched in 2020, boasts more than 20 million streams a month. There's a Rest is History Club, a Rest is History tour, and two Rest is History books, with another coming this fall, plus a spin-off podcast, The Book Club. These are very big doings for a couple of middle-aged Englishmen taking deep dives into everything from the fall of Carthage to the Iranian Revolution of 1979. But the obvious joy, curiosity, and irreverence they bring back to these topics keeps fans coming back. They never look at historical events through a scolding lens. We don't try to celebrate the past as much as we just enjoy it, Sandbrooks says. Here, they share four takes on Trump's America. Why people compare the Trump era to the fall of Rome. Holland, it's inevitable because the founding fathers modeled their dream republic on the kind of primal republic that the Romans had founded when they expelled their king. So the anxiety about what might happen to the American Republic is rooted in the knowledge that the Roman Republic fell. When Benjamin Franklin comes out after they've been drawing up the Constitution and is asked, what kind of Constitution is it? Franklin says, a republic, if you can keep it. So the anxieties that swirl around the prospects for the American Republic now, 250 years on, were there right from the beginning because of that Roman archetype. Why Trump is more consequential than Obama. Sandbrook. Obama will go down in American history, quite rightly. He's the first black president. And there's something very moving about him and his family in the Oval Office. But in terms of his influence on the world, on the destiny of the American Republic, on American political culture, he is a tiny figure compared with Donald Trump. Trump is colossally consequential. His war in Iran, his attitude to NATO, and also his effect on political culture. People will follow his example for years to come. His phrases, his tics, his mannerisms are embedded in our imaginations now. Trump is a larger-than-life figure, far more so than George W. Bush, than Obama, than Joe Biden, than Hillary Clinton. Why the U.S. is more politicized than the U.K.? Holland. Always a brave thing to do when talking to an American magazine. I'm going to stand up for the idea of constitutional monarchy. In Britain, the legal system is a lot less politicized because of the notion that it's all about the crown. It's the crown that does the prosecutions, the crown that organizes the prisons, and so on. Whereas in the United States, sheriffs are elected and people are nominated by presidents to the Supreme Court, etc. So for people who want to politicize their legal system, it's easier in the U.S. And again, there is a parallel with Rome, where in the last century of the Republic, the law was massively politicized. And it's going to be interesting to see whether you can row back from the degree to which Trump has politicized the legal system. Why the spirit of MAGA is here to stay. Sandbrook. MAGA is a loose coalition, and you see with the war in Iran how it's fraying. Trump has had a lot of grief from people who thought he was an isolationist, and they're shocked. So there's a tension within MAGA, but it's also a personality cult. So will it survive Trump? The movement itself would need to become institutionalized to become a political party, but the impulses will survive. What Trump represents is deeply rooted. It's been there in American politics for a long time. We did a series a couple months ago about the Ku Klux Klan, and when we were thinking about the rhetoric of the second Klan and the demagogic speakers that they had, it's hard to miss the parallels. So something like MAGA, those impulses, they'll be there for the rest of our lifetimes. The last article from Rolling Stone is The Last Word by Mike D. The Beastie Boys talks about making his first solo album, Thank You, grieving Adam, growing up in New York City, and being a dad. When did you know that the time was right to make music again? I didn't. So how did you get here? I don't think I know. Once we were really in it, I had total immersion and joy in the creative process, just collaborating with people and not looking up for many hours and then realizing, oh, wow, we started a song here and it's great. So there was a point where I realized, okay, I guess for right now I need to be doing this. I didn't know that until I felt that. The Beastie Boys broke up when Adam died in 2012. What did you have to work through to make an album without him or Adam Horowitz? I needed time for the grieving process. With Adam, there was so much intertwined about him being an older brother figure to me, to what he represented to us being in this band together. I had to go through all of that. And then I also got the luxury of taking time to experience being a dad. What's the secret to getting into a solo album mentality? Ultimately, I had to be more of a leader. That was new for me. It's funny, I'm so hesitant to say I'm a leader. Maybe because the world we live in is dominated by the worst, most selfish examples of leadership. Who do you look to as leaders now? Younger groups. There are DIY laptop core groups like Ear and Bass Spectrum that I really like. It's exciting that people are pushing their laptops to make beautiful noise that music software is created to help make. You grew up in Manhattan. What's the most New York thing about you? Oh, God, that's a long list. I'll tell you about New York things I'm working on changing about myself. One is interrupting people. My family, we would talk over each other constantly. I think it was a cultural thing. It really felt like there wasn't enough time to shut up and listen. How do you relax now? Making this album, every break I took, I would spend time silently at a Buddhist center. That's where I got to have an openness for ideas. The other thing was being out in nature with my girlfriend, hiking and camping. In our world, where we all have digital access to everything all the time, to unplug and experience the natural world is crucial. Were you able to get out of your head when making this album? In the beginning, I was just like, I'm in such a free space. I don't care what people think. And then I was committed to releasing it. And then I realized, ugh, I do really care what people think. And I was devastated by it. All of a sudden, you realize that you're not impervious to all the opinions that the world's going to have about you, that you're too old, you're too slow, whatever you have to say doesn't mean anything anymore. How do you live with that anxiety? You just have to accept that's part of the mix. I think it's a privilege to care about what I'm putting out in the world, and baked into that is all the insecurity that comes with it. The Beastie Boys book is filled with stories about your teen years, going to clubs and drinking. Now that you're a dad, how do you see the freedom your parents gave you? Horowitz and I talk about it all the time. The New York we grew up in was way more dangerous than now. But we had this incredible freedom that kids now could never understand. Literally, if you were a parent, you would be put in jail giving your kids the freedom that we had. Did you want to give your kids that same latitude? Yes, but they grew up in a different world. I also wanted to have an emotional dialogue with my kids that none of the parents of our generation had with us, because they were like, we're here if the shit really hits the fan, but we're not really going to talk to you about it. I can talk to my kids about real stuff in a different way. What's some advice you wish you could give your younger self? Prioritize sleeping and try to be kinder to other people. You could say whatever you're going to say, but try to say it as nice a way as you can. There's a clip of the Beasties with Joan Rivers where she calls License to Ill the stupidest title she's ever seen. Was she right? She's Joan Rivers. You're supposed to feel a little belittled. But I guess at the time I felt like, oh, don't we get any points for being kind of clever? But that wouldn't be too on-brand for Joan Rivers, so fair enough. Sure Shot, Thank You, Mike D's first solo album, is out now. This is Susan with the Talking Information Center, and that's all the time I have for today. Thank you for listening to the Pop Culture Hour, and I hope you tune in again, the next hour and the next hour and the next hour. Have a great day.
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2: Here's the forecast for the Boston and South Shore area on the Talking Information Center from the National Weather Service. For today, mostly sunny, temperatures in the mid-60s. Mostly cloudy overnight, temperatures in the lower 50s. Friday, cloudy, rain moving in by afternoon, temperatures into the lower 60s. The sun rose this morning at 6:35, setting at 6:38 this evening. Stay tuned for more heading your way next on the Talking Information Center.
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6: Good day, everyone. This is Ed at the Talking Information Center of the Massachusetts Radio Network, bringing you articles from the National Interest. We're still working our way through the summer and soon-to-be fall issues. Our first article for this week is co-authored by Alexander Langlois and Yara Bentine. Are Israel and Turkey headed for a cold war in Syria? For nearly 14 years, the Syrian people endured a devastating civil war before freeing their country from Bashar al-Assad's rule in December of 24. This new chapter offers a window of hope, despite serious internal and external concerns about Syria's post-war future. Syria's transition is threatened, however, by an unfolding Israel-Turkey Cold War, with Israeli efforts to keep Syria weak by placing the country at the core of their rivalry. Rather than allow Syria's transition to unfold, Israel has sought to prevent the emergence of a strong and unified Syrian state. Days after Assad's fall, Israel invaded areas beyond the 1974 disengagement line stemming from the Yom Kippur War. It has since been occupied significant swaths of Syrian territory and decimated Syria's remaining military capabilities. Israel has conducted regular incursions into Syrian villages, including one not far from the capital of Damascus. Israeli troops have killed and detained Syrian citizens. It also backs separatist militias in the Druze-majority Swida area in southern Syria. The new Syria has faced many challenges, including sectarian violence involving the government in Syria's coastal region and Swida, and the failure of the government to hold perpetrators among its fighters accountable. Yet Israel's operations are further intensifying these challenges. On August 18th, Israel launched 8 airstrikes on Abu Dhur, that's D-U-H-U-R, Syria's second-largest military airport near northern Syria's Aleppo. While Israeli strikes on Syrian Iran-backed groups became routine well before the civil war's end, this attack stood out because the base sits roughly 43 miles from the Turkish border. Israel confirmed the attack the following day, claiming Syria planned to violate supposed security understandings by allowing Turkish troops to deploy to the base. Syrian Foreign Minister Assad al-Shabani said Turkish officers visited the base for training, defending Syria's sovereign right to establish military cooperation with any country. That explanation is not unreasonable. Turkish bases exist across northern Syria and help back the Syrian opposition in the war. Those efforts kept the central Syrian state weak during Assad's rule, a clear benefit for Israel. Now, however, those bases bolster a new Syrian state, which Israel deems unacceptable. The power dynamic and logic behind the August 18th strikes both drive and underscore a fundamental clash over Syria's future. Turkey wants to rebuild Syria, strengthening its state institutions and military. Israel, by contrast, aims to prevent Syria from reemerging as a functional state with a capable military on its, meaning Israel's, border. The Abu al-Dhur strike further highlights that Israel will use military force to limit Turkey's influence and Syria's revitalization, sending a clear warning to both. For Israel, Syrian President Ahmed al-Shara and his transitional government represent a security threat, especially within Israel's post-October 7th, 2023 mindset and amid upcoming elections that value hardline stances in an increasingly ultra-nationalist Israeli populace. Israeli officials view al-Shara and his former connections to al-Qaeda and to militias with extremist ideologies from the former Syrian opposition as Islamists hell-bent on the destruction, Israeli destruction, even as Syrian officials reiterate their disinterest in any clash with Israel. As such, Israel has moved to create facts on the ground that maximize its leverage over their northern neighbor. While Syria's reconstruction and security are central to Turkey's national security interests, Ankara has long supported the actors now governing Damascus and has expanded its role in rebuilding Syria. It began training the Syrian military in October of 25, and this spring, the latter participated in Turkey's FS military exercise for the first time. Those efforts have fostered dangerous incidents in Syria. In 2025, Azerbaijan brokered a military deconfliction channel between Turkey and Israel following Israeli strikes on the T4, Palmyra, and Hama military sites, blocking Ankara from deploying to them. Creation of this channel underscored how close the two countries were to clashing. That channel appears to be failing. 2 days after the al-Dhur strikes, Israeli Defense Minister Israel Katz directed a harsh statement at Turkish President Recep Tayyip Erdogan, warning that Israel would prevent any entity from threatening its security. Turkey's defense ministry called on Israel to stop its reckless attacks. This competition's regional implications clarify each capital's security thinking. Israel has illegally occupied the Syrian Golan Heights for decades, annexing it in 1981, and benefits from occupying Syrian land in ways that delegitimize the state and place its forces in strategic military positions. By expanding this buffer zone and limiting Turkish deployments, it prevents Ankara from bolstering similar buffer zones in Syria in any potential future conflict. Yet it is Syria's skies that Israel desires today.

A stronger Turkish-backed Syrian military, particularly with advanced radar, could limit Israel's ability to target Iran or another regional rival through Syrian airspace. Ankara's move, then, is meant to enhance Syria's capacity to police its skies, limit Israeli airspace violations, and restrict Israel's ability to carry on its regional wars of choice and any other aggression. This effort constitutes a key security interest for Ankara, especially as it considers Syria part of its security sphere. Still, a direct Turkey-Israel war remains unlikely at present due to Ankara's strong role in the North Atlantic Treaty Organization and Tel Aviv's darling status in the West. The more likely scenario is an expanding Cold War with Syria compromising its main battlefield. The result is a Syria stuck between two regional powers desiring to increase their relative power with potentially disastrous results. This logic explains why Israel occupied Syrian territory in December of 24. The goal is to force Syria to capitulate to Israel's demand on issues like Golan or its airspace. If Syria does not play along, it remains weak, facilitating Israel's indefinite occupation and free use of its airspace. This strategy, however, is time-limited. Turkey will not allow Israel to dictate Syria's security environment and is more likely to challenge Israeli red lines over time, just as it did at Abu al-Duhur. Turkey has proven itself willing to test red lines in Syria repeatedly since the start of the Syrian revolution in 2011. Nothing suggests Erdogan will shift course now. Syria may be this Cold War's main battlefield, but it is not the only one. Turkey and Israel are competing across the Eastern Mediterranean and the Horn of Africa, with Israel deepening security partnerships with Greece and Cyprus as Turkey strengthens ties with Saudi Arabia and Pakistan through the Mecca Joint Defense Agreement. In Somalia, Turkey has invested heavily in the country's military and maritime security, while Israel's recognition of Somaliland has challenged Ankara's support for Somalia's territorial integrity. The two countries do not yet lead formal opposing blocs, but they are building competing security networks that typically underpin them. Israel partners with Greece, Cyprus, and the United Arab Emirates, whereas Turkey strengthens ties to Syria, Somalia, Saudi Arabia, and Pakistan. As these networks deepen, the conditions that would make Syria the most dangerous front in a wider Turkey-Israel Cold War deepen at Syria's expense. Assad's fall offered a fragile opportunity to rebuild Syria. Israel is undermining that process by turning Syria into a battleground for its conflicting interests with Turkey. Ankara, by contrast, sees a functioning security state, Syrian state, as a security asset. The longer this competition continues, the harder it will be for Damascus to establish the capacity required to secure its future. Syrians deserve a chance to rebuild their country in peace, but Israel's military intervention is denying them that opportunity. The co-authors here are Arthur Langlois. He's a foreign policy analyst, senior editor at Dawn, D-A-W-N, and a contributing fellow at Defense Priorities. Yara Bantaneh is a Jordanian writer based in Washington, D.C. Next up from National Interest, the U.S. Military's Cyber Warfare Challenge. The co-authors are Mark Montgomery and Matthew Ferrin. Days after the United States launched Operation Epic Fury, Chairman of the Joint Chiefs of Staff, General Dan Kane, described how U.S. Cyber Command had been layering cyber effects with space and other non-kinetic capabilities to disrupt Iranian communication and sensors. The remarks came weeks after President Donald Trump implied that the U.S. forces use cyber effects to turn out the lights in support of the raid to capture Venezuelan President Nicolas Maduro. Once a highly classified tool of espionage, cyber operations have emerged as a normal part of how the U.S. military fights. Despite the administration's positive narrative, offensive cyber operations remain difficult to fit into the joint warfight. After a decade, U.S. cyber forces have postured to disrupt malicious cyber threats below the level of armed conflict. The doctrine of persistent engagement, the delegation of authorities under NSPM 13, and the concentration of elite operators within the Cyber National Mission Force were all optimized to wield cyber as a standalone instrument. This posture enabled U.S. Cyber Command to dismantle terrorist propaganda networks
and disrupt ransomware gangs, but it is less well-suited to cyber's emerging role as a combat enabler. The U.S. military needs to adapt how it plans resources and employs cyber effects to support joint operations across all domains. Cyber operations should become so tightly integrated that commanders can employ cyber effects as readily as they can call for kinetic fires or resupply. Iran and Venezuela are best understood as qualified successes, where cyber succeeded against less capable adversaries and with time to plan and rehearse. Against a peer competitor like China, deficiencies in how the U.S. military currently develops joint plans, generates cyber forces, and employs them in a joint operation will be exposed. So let's look at the challenges. Challenge one, joint planning with cyber. Today, cyber effects remain inconsistently integrated into joint operational and contingency plans, particularly at the operational and tactical levels. Cyber is often confined to a domain-specific annex and poorly synchronized with activities in other domains. The U.S. military's planning process must overcome three barriers in integrating cyber effects. So these are three barriers as subheads within challenge number one. The first is reliability. Producing a cyber effect at the time and place a commander chooses requires gaining and holding access to a contested adversary system and fielding a payload that produces predictable effects on demand. Every weapon carries uncertainty. A missile can be intercepted, its guidance system jammed, or its warhead rendered a dud. But planners can measure a missile's probability of success. Adversary defenses, the complexity of the target network, and the challenge of reliability generating real-world effects from a digital payload all introduce uncertainty into the planning cycle. While commanders are accustomed to planning for uncertainty, cyber's uncertain probability makes it difficult to trust as a load-bearing element of a joint plan. The second barrier is the lack of shared visibility. U.S. Cyber Command and the National Security Administration manage the most sensitive capabilities. There are inherent trade-offs between employing those capabilities and preserving them for intelligence collection or to support a different operational requirement. But centralization prevents theater commanders from seeing every cyber capability available to them. U.S. Cyber Command embeds cyber operations integrated planning elements. There's an acronym, as there always is with the military and with the government. So Cyber Operations Integrated Planning Elements, COIPEs, in combatant command planning staffs to close this gap. Still, they often operate as liaison cells with limited visibility or authority to deliver capabilities to joint commanders. The joint staff's non-kinetic effect cells, which supported planning for operations in Iran and Venezuela, show promise for synchronizing effects globally. Yet they are designed for national level planning, not for weaving cyber into theater specific plans and below. The third and final barrier is coordination. While layering effects allow planners to solve for the reliability issue, such as how a strike package might dedicate multiple munitions to one target, the lack of a single coordination mechanism across kinetic and non-kinetic effects raises the risk of friendly fire. For example, electronic jamming or a kinetic strike can disrupt access to a network node that a cyber planner was counting on to deliver an effect. Challenge number two, cyber force generation. The United States military's ability to generate, sustain, and retain the cyber workforce it needs and win in the digital domain has been broken for years, and incremental fixes have consistently failed. America's cyber force generation system is clearly broken. The problem is structural. U.S. Cyber Command comprises approximately 6,200 military and civilian personnel organized into nearly 150 cyber mission force teams, but depends entirely on the military services to recruit, train, and deliver cyber operators. Each of the five services conducts the initial recruiting, training, maintenance, and retention of its cyber personnel. Still, they have been consistently unwilling or unable to prioritize efforts to recruit the right people with the competencies, technical acumen, and skill sets needed to be effective in the cyber domain. The services are structured, incentivized, and culturally oriented toward producing infantrymen, aviators, and service warfare officers. Cyber is an afterthought in their force generation priorities, and the talent pipeline reflects it. The consequences are severe and persistent.
cyber billets remain unfilled across the services. Skilled cyber operators are routinely assigned to non-cyber roles that meet service personnel requirements, destroying the continuity of expertise that effective cyber operations demands. Similar deficiencies affect the officer level. Of the approximately 13 general and flag officers assigned to cyber command, only one is a one-star general with a cyber background, a stunning indictment of how the military service had prioritized cyber leadership development over two decades. The Pentagon's attempt to reform within the existing structure have not yet resolved the underlying problem. CyberCom 2.0 preserves the core role of the existing five services in generating cyber forces while empowering cyber command with additional service-like authorities. Still, it continues the false dichotomy between having cyber command act like a force generator and building a dedicated force generator by establishing a cyber force, choosing the former over the latter. Asking combatant commands to both generate and employ forces will not succeed because these roles are structurally incompatible. Challenge number three, tactical employment of cyber. Recent conflicts show that cyber's most dependable battlefield contributions come not from grand strategic strokes, but from small, close-in effects that support tactical actions. In Ukraine, Russian cyber attacks against Ukrainian energy infrastructure produced only short-term disruption and were soon replaced by missile and drone strikes. As the conflict evolved, Russian cyber operators turned to supporting the conventional fight by disrupting sensors and command networks, enabling strikes on logistics and collecting tactical intelligence to inform fires and maneuver. U.S. cyber forces are postured to deliver high-end effects remotely. These often depend on access gained months or years earlier and held against a patching, hunting adversary. Using such delicate resources requires time-consuming approvals from senior commanders. A close-in effect, in contrast, is developed on a target the operator can reach by radio frequency or proximity. While such capabilities may not deliver the same impact as one developed at Fort Meade, they can be delivered quickly to meet tactical requirements. The Army's 7th Cyber Battalion fields expeditionary cyberspace and electronic warfare, SEMA, teams to deliver radio frequency-enabled cyber electronic attack alongside maneuver forces, and the Marine Corps folds cyber and electronics warfare into the Marine Expeditionary Force information groups. But these units still rely on cyber command for approval, and even simple actions often move through a slow, centralized decision-making process. Tactical integration is further limited because most forward cyber operators are not organic to the units they support. They are attached for a specific mission and then pulled back, so neither the operators nor the supported unit builds a working understanding of the other's needs and limits. So, how to prepare for peer cyber conflict? Unlike operations in Iran and Venezuela, a conflict with China would pit U.S. forces against a peer cyber competitor able to defend its networks and conduct its own offensive operations. Such a fight would intensify each of the challenges which we have just talked about. The People's Liberation Army segments and hardens its military networks, making access difficult. Pre-positioned access would be useful only in the opening phase of a protracted conflict. Sustaining cyber support would require generating new access and capabilities during the conflict itself in a planning process suited to dynamic regeneration rather than deliberate first mover operations conducted against Iran and Venezuela. Sustained conflict would also demand adaptation. The war in Ukraine shows that countermeasures to a given technique can emerge within weeks, and that advantages accrue to the side that adapts more quickly. Adaptation depends upon the ability to determine whether a cyber effect achieved its intended result and quickly and repeatedly turn wartime lessons into new capabilities. A peer conflict would require U.S. forces to conduct defensive cyber operations. China would attack U.S. and allied weapon systems and military networks and disrupt the civilian infrastructure on which mobilization and sustainment depend. Cyber forces would have to defend and reconstitute friendly systems while also enabling offensive activities. Joint exercises nominally include non-kinetic interference, but they do not fully simulate combat under degraded conditions. A war with China would be a coalition undertaking which would compound the coordination, indeed confliction problems, already present within U.S. military. Allied forces would conduct their own operations in cyberspace
and across electromagnetic spectrum under different authorities and with differing levels of capability. The absence of a shared picture of available effects, which already limits integration with U.S. joint force, would be more consequential once operations had to be synchronized across national forces. So, how to integrate cyber into U.S. military? The U.S. military must improve how it integrates cyber effects into joint plans. This requires making cyber effects legible to commanders by developing a methodology for characterizing cyber effects, including the probability of success and the likely real-world impact. For purposes of joint planning, a predictable effect of modest consequence is more useful than an exquisite one whose likelihood of success cannot be estimated. U.S. Cyber Command should build a deconflicted picture of cyber effects and capabilities available to theater planners. Building it would require identifying which of its sensitive capabilities can be exposed to theater staffs and under what controls. The Pentagon should review its contingency and operation plans to fully integrate cyber effects rather than confining them to supporting annexes. The command operators that currently connect Cyber Command to the combatant command should be reformed or replaced by a joint task cyber construct considered in most recent defense authorization cycle, so that the connection is a planning and employment relationship rather than a liaison function. The Pentagon should establish tactical cyber units that embed permanently with forward units to deliver close access effects. These units must meet the same fitness standards as their supported component, have standard equipment, and provide meaningful support cyber support under delegated authorities. While high-end effects will still be delivered remotely, forward commanders should be able to employ close access effects to enable their missions. Congress and the administration should establish an independent U.S. cyber force, modeled on the cyber space force and housed within the Department of the Army, with full statutory responsibility for recruiting, training, equipping, and retaining military cyber personnel. The new service should absorb the cyber mission force teams from all existing services, develop a distinct cyber culture and doctrine, and create dedicated career paths that compete with the private sector on talent. CyberComs 2.0 service-like authorities should serve as a transitional scaffolding for the new service, not to replace it. Cyber Command should mature its processes for cyber battle damage assessment and develop a cell for continuous capability iteration, ensuring cyber units can assess their effectiveness and evolve in the event of a peer conflict. All joint units should train and exercise under cyber-degraded conditions, assuming their networks, sensors, and communications cannot be perfectly defended against adversary interference. Finally, U.S. cyber forces should be prepared to operate alongside key partners, in particular, Japan, Australia, the Philippines, Korea, and Taiwan. This requires combined planning that includes cyber procedures to deconflict effects, shared spectrum management, and authorization to employ effects in a partner's operating area. These arrangements are difficult to establish and must be developed before a conflict breaks out. The co-authors of this article are Rear Admiral retired Mark Montgomery, a senior fellow and senior director at the Center on Cyber and Technology Innovation at the Foundation for Defense of Democracies. Matthew Ferrin is a visiting fellow at the Council on Foreign Relations, where he researches China's cyber programs, U.S. defense policy, and international cyber cooperation. Next up, author Chris Naylor writes, The Untold Prehistory of 9/11. Standing on the 55th floor of One World Trade Center in downtown Manhattan, Assistant Secretary of Transportation Benjamin O. Davis, Jr. gazed upon an audience of private and private sector security professionals. His subject, the U.S. government's approach to the relatively recent phenomenon of terrorist hijacking. As the architect of the Federal Sky Marshal Program, Davis offered no easy assurances about the escalating threat. Fighting terror, he admitted, presented no quick solutions. Rather, it demanded constant vigilance because, as Davis noted, a great deal can be done before a tragedy demands that action should have been previously taken. Addressing the solemn room in the North Tower, Davis gave voice to the single greatest fear haunting the aviation industry, an airborne mass casualty event.
8 months later, after he concluded 33 years of distinguished military service, Lieutenant General Davis, West Point graduate, legendary commander of the Tuskegee Airmen, and the first African-American general in the U.S. Air Force, and the son of the first black general in American history, now found himself spearheading the anti-hijacking efforts of the federal government. When President Richard Nixon tapped Davis to confront the new and growing threat, the nation was summoning an old pilot for one last journey. Largely forgotten today, the U.S. government's decades-long quest to contain and prevent hijackings unfolded in a series of warnings, shifting security postures, evolving threats, and missed opportunities. The attacks of September 11, 2001, which marked the dawn of a new millennium and appeared to many like a wholly new phenomenon, were, in fact, the culmination of decades of changing terrorist tactics, systemics, aviation vulnerabilities, and institutional failures to recognize and address known threats. The age of terrorist skyjackings. Domestic air travel in the 60s was quite different from what we know today. Passengers would arrive at the airport with a ticket in hand, traverse all the way to the departure gate, escorted by family and friends, and often walk right into the tarmac and up a staircase to board the airplane, while facing virtually no screening, identity check, or other security protocols. A considerable number of individuals in the United States took advantage of this situation to hijack airplanes as a means of transport to Cuba or for financial extortion. Because screening procedures were minimal and cockpit access was too often relatively open, these skyjackings, as they became to be known, were difficult to prevent. At the same time, a more organized and politically motivated terrorist threat to aviation was forming overseas. By the time President Nixon took office in January of 69, the United States and its allies confronted a new type of threat to civil aviation. Founded in 1967 to liberate Palestine through armed struggle, the Popular Front for the Liberation of Palestine, PFLP, quickly recognized the inherent vulnerabilities of commercial air travel. Between 1968 and 69, the group ushered in an era of modern aviation terrorism through a series of attacks against El Al and TWA aircraft across Europe, including tarmac shootouts in Athens and Zurich and mid-air hijackings out of Rome. The threat of hijackings and hostage-taking evolved to mass casualty sabotage in February of 70 when a bomb linked to a Palestinian militant detonated in the rear cargo compartment of Swiss Air Flight 330, causing the aircraft to crash and killing all 47 people aboard. On September 6, 1970, the PFLP launched an operation using two-person teams to hijack four commercial airliners departing from New York City simultaneously. The hijackings of the LL flight was thwarted midair when armed sky marshals shot and killed the male hijacker and subdued his female accomplice. Two other operatives rejected by LL for that same flight purchased tickets and hijacked Pan Am Flight 93 instead, evacuating the occupants and destroying the plane after landing in Cairo. The hijackers of separate TWA and Swiss Air flights successfully diverted the flight to Dawson's Field, an abandoned British air base in the Jordanian desert, where the passengers and crew became hostages. The crisis then unexpectedly expanded 3 days later when the PFLP hijacked a fifth aircraft, bringing it to the desert airstrip to extort the release of the surviving LL hijacker. As the standoff ensued over the next several days, the PFLP demanded the release of numerous terrorists held in several countries in exchange for releasing the hostages. President Nixon recognized the hijackings not merely as security failures, but as an attack on the U.S. economy and national security, and determined that the federal government must take the lead. On September 11th, after days, that was September 11th, not 1970, after days of strategizing, Nixon unveiled a sweeping anti-hijacking plan. The measures placed armed federal personnel aboard U.S. commercial flights, expanded airport screening, and accelerated efforts to detect weapons and explosives. They strengthened the collection and sharing of relevant intelligence with airlines and law enforcement personnel. The commander-in-chief needs a strong, courageous leader to implement this ambitious aviation security program bound to alter air travel's experience. For this, he turned to Lieutenant General Davis, who started work on September 21st as Director of Civil Aviation Security at the Department of Transportation. Davis immediately began studying the other countries' approach. His first major initiative was to scale up a Sky Marshal program to more than 1,700 armed officers protecting commercial aviation in flight.
Next, he targeted the airline's lax screening and inconsistent implementation of the new federal security procedures. At an international meeting on transportation security on January 11, 1971, he noted that four recent hijackings could easily have been prevented if the airlines had simply adhered to the new protocols. In March, Davis went further, urging airline crews to resist hijackers when appropriate, rather than simply complying with their demands. This public stance aligned with international communications between Davis and Federal Aviation Administrator John Schaffer regarding the need to provide special training to air crews to react with force if faced with a suicidal hijacker. Little remembered today, Davis, the hijacking guy, as Nixon and his aides called the general on the White House tapes, became something of a celebrity as he waged parallel campaigns in private and in public to raise awareness of the perils of modern air travel. Small and slender, with a trimmed pencil mustache, Davis favored Japanese watches. He appeared as a guest on the Mike Douglas Show alongside Dionne Warwick and Leslie Uggams, obligingly demonstrated new magnometer devices for newsmen, and drew roars of laughter when he related that one airline told us that they handle luggage so roughly that no explosive could survive the loading process. Following his initial successes, Davis was sworn in as Assistant Secretary of Transportation for Safety and Consumer Affairs on August 3, 1971. In this role, he spent the next several years working with the FAA, airlines, and airports nationwide to establish a comprehensive civil aviation security system. Terrorist attacks were becoming increasingly brazen and violent, culminating in the televised massacre of 11 Israeli athletes and coaches at the Munich Olympics in September of 72 by the Palestinian terrorist group Black September. The danger to civil aviation, however, was not limited to organized international terrorism. On November 10, 72, three men armed with handguns and grenades hijacked Southern Airways Flight 49 shortly after it departed from Birmingham, Alabama, and demanded $10 million. During the ensuing negotiations, the hijackers threatened to crash the aircraft into the nuclear reactor at the Oak Ridge National Laboratory as they circled the facility from above. The 30-hour ordeal ended when the aircraft landed in Havana and Cuban authorities arrested the hijackers. The Oak Ridge episode provided the immediate catalyst for a security measure Davis had long urged. On December 5th, the Department of Transportation announced the beginning on January 5th of 1973, all passengers and their carry-on luggage would be screened before they boarded flights operated by U.S. carriers. The nationwide requirement represented a great leap forward in aviation security and effectively ended the transport to Cuba incidents, leading to major drawdown of the major of the Sky Marshal program. Hijackings of U.S. commercial flights sharply declined, but the underlying threats to civil aviation did not. Next, the rise of suicide pilots. The possibility that terrorists might deliberately crash an aircraft into a populated target had already entered discussions at the highest levels of government. In January 73, investigative journalist Jack Anderson reported that U.S. officials had warned Israeli of intelligence suggesting that Black September organization, the cover arm of the PLO, might attempt to hijack an aircraft and crash it into Tel Aviv. On January 21st, Israeli fighters shot down a non-responsive Libyan passenger plane that had strayed into Israeli-controlled airspace over the Sinai Peninsula, killing 108 of the 113 people aboard. When Prime Minister Golda Meir met with Nixon in the Oval Office on March 1st, she explained that Israel had mostly recently received warning that Black September was planning to crash a plane into an Israeli city. Recalling a prior attack targeting an airport, she told Nixon that the Israeli had regarded the unidentified aircraft as a serious threat. On July 23rd, President's Daily Briefing, the acronym for that is the PDF, included intelligence reporting that Israel, recalling a prior attack targeting an airport, she told Nixon that the Israeli had regarded the unidentified aircraft as a serious threat. On July 23rd, President's Daily Briefing,

again reached the president. Then, on February 22, 1974, a deranged individual named Samuel Bisek attempted to commandeer a passenger plane at Baltimore Washington International Airport to crash it into the White House. The attempt ended while the aircraft was still on the ground after police wounded Bisek, and then he took his own life. In a recording sent to Anderson, the investigative journalist, Bisek described his plan dubbed Operation Pandora's Box to force the pilots to fly towards the White House, kill them, and steer the aircraft into the White House himself. The incident clearly registered with Benjamin Davis. Against this backdrop, the general joined several other terrorism experts from the FBI, the Department of State, and the private sector onto the 55th floor of One World Trade Center for a conference on terrorism and executive safety organized by the World Trade Institute on September 11, 1974. In his speech entitled U.S. Approach to Terrorism Hijacking, Davis issued this blunt warning to his audience of security professionals. Security cannot be left to the judgment of individuals. It must be obligatory at all times, the same as the requirements that an airplane be properly fueled and otherwise airworthy. No one questions the necessity for an effective and dependable navigation and communication system on an aircraft or for a thoroughly qualified flight crew. Security screening is just as important to the safety of an airline. Since the hijacking virus sprang up in the late 60s, we have been especially fearful of one specter, a mass air tragedy. Close quotes from Secretary Benjamin Davis on September 11, 1974. Davis closed with another warning that the issue wasn't going away. He stated, there is an old adage, all that is necessary for evil to triumph is for good men to do nothing. We inhabit a shrinking world, interrelated through technology and necessity, is intricate, a world where cultures and causes often clash. As Davis wrapped up his efforts as assistant secretary, he left one final warning for those who would succeed him. Conventional warfare aside, modern society suffers its cruelest blows from the international terrorist movement, and there is no course for us to take but resistance. Realizing that aircraft and air terminals have perhaps the greatest potential for disaster, the United States must be especially strong in defending those areas. He then concluded, and if the job seems too big and too demanding, I can only suggest that we would do well to think of the consequences and alternatives. Close quotes from retired General Davis. During Davis's retirement party at the Fort McNair Officers Club on September 11, 1975, September 11th keeps coming up here, 1975, Secretary of Transportation William T. Coleman, Jr., the first African-American to hold that position, presented his fellow pioneer with the department's highest award, hailing Davis's contribution to aviation security. He stated, this is Secretary of Transportation William T. Coleman, I know of no single individual who has made a more effective and valiant contribution to the safety of the traveler. When this decade began, domestic airlines faced the threat of constant threat of hijacking and air piracy. Under the dedicated leadership of General Davis, and against the staggering odds, the Federal Civil Aviation has curbed criminal activity against airlines and facilities. End quote. In fact, the rate of successful hijackings in the United States had dropped from 33 in 1969 to zero in 1973. Between the time of imposition of the full civil aviation security program in early 73 and Davis's retirement, not a single commercial airliner from a U.S. domestic fleet was hijacked or destroyed by bomb sabotage. Although Davis left his retirement party satisfied with what the department had accomplished to date, he knew the threat remained. The aviation security system he had worked so hard to establish continued to evolve over the next several years, with hostage-style hijackings of international flights remaining the prevailing threat. On September 11th, 1981, Federal Aviation Regulation Part 108 went into effect, officially mandating that U.S. carriers implement formal FAA-approved security programs to standardize passenger screening and prevent air piracy. Alongside these physical security measures, the FAA-approved common strategy emerged, which generally instructed flight officers to avoid confrontation, accommodate hijacker demands, and prioritize landing the aircraft safely. This approach reflected a belief that cooperation would eventually bring most hijacking to a bloodless resolution. Yet this very perceived strength in dealing with

of the known threat would be ineffective against hijackers whose objective was not political bargaining, but mass casualty suicide attack. The suicidal intent, however, was already appearing in intelligence channels during this exact same window. In August of 79, the Israeli Defense Minister, Ezer Weizman, announced at a cabinet meeting that Palestinian terrorists were being trained as pilots in Libya for suicide missions to crash planes full of explosives into Israeli cities and Israel's preparing countermeasures. A year later, that would have been 1980, U.S. intelligence translated similar regional news reports of the head of the PFPLF General Command claiming the ability to launch kamikaze planes against population centers in Israel. This rhetoric quickly escalated into state-sponsored threats. A May 84 terrorism review produced by the CIA's Director of Intelligence noted that the Speaker of the Iranian Assembly had suggested deploying aircraft on suicide missions against U.S. warships near the Strait of Hormuz. An exhibit entered into the Congressional Record on February 7, 1985, detailed allegations from a fair Iranian defector, Hushang Mortazi, who reportedly alerted Western intelligence that he and other pilots were undergoing exactly this kind of training for kamikaze-style operations, explicitly including civilian targets. Similar reports of serious kamikaze pilots had reached the Director of Central Intelligence by early June. The June 5, 1985 issue of Early Warning, routed directly to the DCI, Director of Central Intelligence, quoted Syrian President Hafez al-Assad's speech at the 9th Congress of the National Federation of Syrian Students, allegedly relaying that during his early military career, he had discussed with his colleagues the necessity of pilot suicide squads. Then continuing, this is al-Assad, Bashar al-Assad, in 1985. Still, we must differentiate between the ordinary missions and commando mission, which requires the pilots to pounce on the enemy target and strike enemy ships, airports, and other targets by turning himself, his plane, and his bombs into one fireball. Such attacks can inflict heavy losses on the enemy. They guarantee results in terms of scoring a direct hit, spreading terror among enemy ranks, raising people's morale, and enhancing citizens' awareness of the importance of martyrdom. Close quote from Bashar al-Assad in 1985. The director of the Congressional Task Force on Terrorism and Unconventional Warfare, Yosef Bodansky, later outlined in Target America and the West, Terrorism Today, how a former trainee at an Iranian installation in Vakilabad conveyed that one terrorist training exercise involved a Palestinian Islamic Jihad team hijacking an aircraft and utilizing their flight training to crash the plane with passengers into a designated target. These intelligence warnings about suicide operations emerged in the midst of a wave of increasingly brutal hostage hijackings by Shia fundamentalist groups, including Palestinian Islamic Jihad and Hezbollah, which culminated in the June 1985 seizure of TWA Flight 847 and the murder of a U.S. Navy diver. In response, President Ronald Reagan directed the expansion of the Air Marshal Program on selected international flights, which was codified and increased the force to 400 marshals. Just months later, seven terrorists affiliated with the Abu Nidal organization attacked the Vienna and Rome airports on December 27, 1985, killing 19 people and wounding about 140 others. A December 30th classified cable from the U.S. Embassy in Rome to the State Department, received in the White House Situation Room, reported that the lone surviving terrorist in Rome told Italian investigators the attackers were suicide commandos who planned to seize an LL aircraft and blow it up over Tel Aviv. The next day, newspapers in Italy and the U.S. reported that he had described a plan to hijack planes in Vienna and Rome and crash them simultaneously into Tel Aviv. In early January, the Austrian Interior Ministry announced its investigations, including interrogation of the two surviving Vienna attackers, had uncovered a similarly described plan to hijack an LL aircraft, fly to Tel Aviv, and bring it down over the city in a suicide attack. In April of 86, the British government was quite a stir when it expelled 21 Libyan students, including 23-year-old pilot Abdel Massoud, who was enrolled at the Oxford Air Training School. The action came after Tripoli Radio in Libya
broadcast a phone call in which Massoud declared that he and his Libyan classmates in Britain were ready to serve as suicide squads against America and its arrogance. These tensions had arisen following the US bombing of Libya in response to bombings by Libyan agents of a West Berlin nightclub that killed two American soldiers and a Turkish woman and injured over 200 others. UK Prime Minister Margaret Thatcher announced in the House of Commons that additional actions would be forthcoming regarding over 300 Libyan nationals undergoing training in UK as pilots or mechanics. The White House and State Department spokesman in Washington welcomed the news. On December 21, 1988, a different form of aviation terrorism struck when Pan Am Flight 103 exploded over Lockerbie, Scotland, killing all 259 people aboard and 11 victims on the ground. In response, President George H.W. Bush created the Commission on Aviation Security and Terrorism to comprehensively study and appraise practices on policy options to prevent future terrorist attacks against aviation.

0: The Commission's May 1990 final report determined that existing aviation security systems were seriously flawed, advocated for increased federal leadership, and urged reforms in intelligence coordination, international cooperation, and explosive detection technology. After Lockerbie, U.S. aviation security policy increasingly focused on changes needed to secure air travel against sabotage, particularly explosives concealed in checked baggage. This focus would shape legislation and institutional reforms throughout the next decade. In a paper on the terrorist threat to commercial aviation, published by the RAND Corporation in March of 89, Brian Michael Jennings highlighted the nightmare of governments in that suicidal terrorists will hijack a commercial airline by killing or replacing the crew, crash into a city or some vital facility. That's in 1989. Shortly thereafter, the ubiquitous Jack Anderson and his colleague Dale Van Atta resurfaced Mortazi's account of Iranian suicide pilots, also citing intelligence sources to report that terrorist leaders had gathered in Beirut the previous winter and were designating the U.S. as prime target. The columnist warned that terrorists could crash an aircraft at the White House. Contacted by Anderson, President Bush commented, "You're talking with a man who is old enough to remember the kamikaze pilots of World War II, indeed, whose ship was attacked by such pilots. So I remember it personally and vividly, and I know what damage someone intent on sacrificing one's own life can do diving a plane," end quote, from President Bush, who was a Navy pilot during World War II. World events then took an unexpected turn when Iraqi strongman Saddam Hussein launched a surprise invasion of neighboring Kuwait on August 2nd, 1990. That's September 11th. President Bush addressed a joint session of Congress, framing the war to come in terms of two major objectives: liberating the United States' oil-producing ally and making the region and the world freer from the threat of terror. Yet the deployment of U.S. forces to Saudi Arabia was already deepening Osama bin Laden's hostility toward the American enterprise. Over ensuing years, these grievances would lead the Al-Qaeda founder to identify the U.S. as the terrorist organization's principal enemy. During the same period, the long-retired General Davis continued to warn publicly against terrorist plots against U.S. embassies and domestic targets and to propose possible safeguards. He stated, "The Department of Transportation established the security shield because of the spiraling domestic crime rate and the international terrorist movement." He reflected in his autobiography published in early 91, "Terrorism and its perpetrators, after all, are only a jet ride away from this country, if not in our very midst. We're still vulnerable today to the machinations of terrorists, saboteurs, and deranged persons." General Davis visited the White House on April 23, 1991, and presented a copy to President Bush. Dear readers, listeners, I'm going to just pause for a second here to let you know that this article is going to go longer than allotted time for this broadcast. However, in the following broadcast, it's very, very informative historical article about terrorism before 9/11 will be finished up in our next broadcast. But right now, we're going to continue. The 9/11 threat takes shape. By the early 1990s, the warnings and attacks were intensifying. Ramzi Youssef and Ahmad Asha arrived at John F. Kennedy Airport, International Airport in Queens, on September 1, 1992, with fraudulent documentation after receiving explosives training at a terrorist camp in Afghanistan. Asha was arrested by immigration authorities at the airport when officers located materials related to bomb-making and Islamic extremism. Still, Youssef, claiming to be a refugee from Iraq, was admitted into the United States without a valid visa pending asylum proceedings. On February 26, 1993, Youssef and an accomplice drove a rental truck containing explosives into the parking garage beneath the North Tower of the World Trade Center. The explosion killed six people and injured more than 1,000 others, but fell short of accomplishing its goal of bringing the Twin Towers down. Youssef escaped to Pakistan and continued planning terrorist attacks, this time targeting commercial operations. The concept of a commercial airliner being used as a weapon of mass destruction entered mainstream popular fiction in August of 94, when novelist Tom Clancy released his bestseller, Debt of Honor, that ends with a pilot deliberately crashing a Boeing 747 in a U.S. Capitol building during a joint session of Congress. On September 11th, less than a month after Debt of Honor hit the shelves, a despondent Frank Eugene Corder stole a Cessna 150 in the early hours of the next morning, crashed it into the White House grounds. While no fatalities resulted, the event showed these vulnerabilities weren't limited to fiction. The incident prompted a review of White House security protocols, but produced no major changes in aviation security. 3 months later, the possibility of terrorists turning a commercial airliner into an instrument of mass casualty emerged in a far more concrete form. On December 24, 1994, four members of the Algerian Armed Islamic Group seized Air France flight 8969 in Algiers, murdered three passengers, and directed the pilot to fly to Paris. After 14 hours after the plane landed in Marseille to refuel, French commandos stormed the aircraft, killed the four hijackers, and rescued the passengers and crew. French authorities determined that they likely intended to destroy the plane over Paris, possibly by crashing it into the Eiffel Tower. This event further demonstrated that a hijacked aircraft could serve not merely as a means of leverage in hostage negotiations, but as an instrument of lethal attack. Investigators in the Philippines soon uncovered an aviation plot of still greater scale and sophistication. Led by Ramzi Youssef, the Boinginka pilot sought to detonate 11 commercial aircraft traveling over the Pacific Ocean to the American homeland. An accomplished Abdul Hakim Murad was arrested in Manila in January of 1995. The recipient of extensive pilot training in the United States, Murad had also discussed with Youssef the idea of a suicide plane attack on CIA headquarters. That's in Langley, Virginia. Philippine authorities turned Murad over to the FBI and shared the information they had covered. Following Youssef's subsequent arrest in Pakistan and extradition to the U.S., his uncle, Khalid Sheikh Mohammed, KSM, carried the mission forward specifically by conceiving of a plan that combined aspects of the 1993 World Trade Center bombing and the Boinginka plot. KSM pitched the plan to bin Laden sometime around 1996. For security officials, it was a time of heightened alarm. On January 17, 1996, TWA Flight 800 exploded off the coast of Long Island. Investigators would eventually determine that an explosion of fuel vapors in the aircraft's center wing tank caused the crash, but in its immediate aftermath, terrorism was widely feared. 8 days later, President Bill Clinton announced the creation of the White House Commission on Aviation Safety and Security, chaired by Vice President Al Gore. The president directed the commission to produce an action plan focused on advanced explosive detection technology. On September 11, 1996, just 2 days after the Gore Commission issued its initial recommendations, Keith O. Foltz of the General Accounting Office, the GAO, testified before Congress that protecting civil aviation from a terrorist attack is an urgent national issue. He warned of vulnerabilities to the system. GAO reinforced the commission's calls for additional security protocols, including improved explosive detection and passenger bag matching. Then the vice president issued the commission's final report on February 12, 1997. It opened with a single word, change. The report recognized that terrorism was evolving, called for a layered security system incorporating enhanced intelligence coordination, vulnerability assessments, employee background checks, access controls, passenger profiling, and defenses against emerging threats such as surface-to-air missiles. The report's most concrete aviation security initiatives concentrated on preventing explosives from being brought aboard commercial aircraft. As those reforms were being developed and implemented, Al-Qaeda's planners were preparing an operation built around a very different central premise, seizing passenger aircraft and turning them into weapons. And that cliffhanger last paragraph for our article is our wrap-up for this week in National Interest. I do hope that you've enjoyed listening to these. This long, the last one was long, but it's very instructive, and we will finish it up a couple of minutes in next week's broadcast. Thank you very much for listening to our broadcast of National Interest this week. I look forward to bringing you more next week, right here at the Talking Information Center of the Massachusetts Radio Network. Thank you very much for listening, and have a wonderful day.
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2: Here's the forecast for the Boston and South Shore area on the Talking Information Center from the National Weather Service. For today, mostly sunny, temperatures in the mid-60s. Mostly cloudy overnight, temperatures in the lower 50s. Friday, cloudy, rain moving in by afternoon, temperatures into the lower 60s. The sun rose this morning at 6:35, setting at 6:38 this evening. Stay tuned for more heading your way next on the Talking Information Center.
3: Hello?
4: Man, where are you? This wedding is lit. I thought you were coming.
3: Ooh, I can't. I'm in bed with the flu.
4: The flu? You didn't get a flu shot?
3: I wish I did. I can't believe I'm missing out on Greg's wedding.
4: Whoa, whoa, whoa. 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
10: Hello, today is Thursday, September 24th, 2026. Following is a 30-minute reading coming to you from the Talking Information Center featuring the very latest edition of Sports Illustrated, that being the October edition. My name is Fred. Cheryl Reeve. Cheryl Reeve has brought about, rather has thought about, Cheryl Reeve has thought about leaving the Lynx a few times. The coach is not a stayer, as she calls it, and her early career was full of unusual positional hopscotching and leapfrogging. Then she came to Minneapolis to become a WNBA head coach in 2009. And through some mix of success and ego and family and compromise, without exactly meaning to stay, Reeve did not ever leave. The result is one of the longest active coaching tenures in major professional sports. Reeve is the winningest coach in the history of the WNBA. Everything matters for her, says Link assistant coach Rebecca Brunson, who played 9 seasons under Reeve. There's nothing that's too small. Reeve has shown a remarkable ability to evolve where needed while refusing to waver anywhere else. She's keeping hip to the new generations coming in, says Lynx forward Natasha Howard. But she's still pointing to that same portrait of what we need to do. She has 4 championships, the coaching record for playoff victories, and right now, once again, Minnesota is poised to contend as a title favorite heading into October. All of this means that she has not lost her job. What has proven trickier is her actively deciding to keep it. It's more than just me, says Reeve, 59, sitting in the team's practice facility this summer. I can guarantee you, if I wasn't married and didn't have a child, I would have left a long time ago. She believes that staying has cost her in a literal sense. Reeve has a saying, you get what you accept. A player who accepts less effort from herself gets less out of her performance. And it applies to contract negotiations, too. Reif, who was also the team's president of basketball operations, is the winningest coach. She's almost certainly not the highest paid. I have a choice, Reif says. I know I'm accepting less. Yet she has ultimately chosen the same way every time. That has been about her wife, Carly, and son, Oliver, of course. But it has also been about what she wants and how she wants it. Reif has a vision of how basketball should be played, and she's been able to execute it in Minnesota, where she has built a system granting her control over even the smallest details. She is very clear that she wants to win, and she wants to do it on her own terms. And so she has stayed. Reif was delighted in free agency this offseason to hear a player describe the Lynx style of play as fun. The player in question was veteran forward Nia Coffey, who signed on and unlocked a career season, a development that has been frequent under Reif. Of all the compliments she has received about her brand of basketball, fun has not traditionally been among them. Disciplined, yes, balanced, unselfish. This is ethical hoops. It's aesthetically pleasing, certainly, but in the sense of anything done with fine attention to detail and crisp execution. Perfect hospital corners on a bed. It can fill a film session without giving much for the highlight reel. Reif sometimes finds herself explaining to outsiders that she is not a drill sergeant, in fact, and is a full person with a real sense of humor. I actually enjoy not being serious, Reif says with a smile. I like to have fun, but, you know, sometimes a good shell drill is really fun. This has always been her style. In her earliest days on a coaching staff, when Reif was a graduate assistant at LaSalle, the head coach showed her something. John Miller pushed his hands nearly all the way together, just a few millimeters of space between them, and said, "Cheryl, the box of things you accept is this big, which means that box is going to have to grow." He wanted her to accept more. She felt like it meant accepting less. The question of how to give players more space while holding them to her standard was one that she would spend years untangling. "I knew when he said it," Reif says, "it meant something." Her fastidiousness helped make her a head coach a few years later in 1995. She was tapped to run the program at Indiana State at the age of 28. There was no grander domestic platform for her dreams at the time than college ball. But when the WNBA launched a couple of years later, Reif knew that she wanted to be part of what was being built, and she joined the Charlotte Sting's staff as an assistant in 2001. The fledgling league was shaky and unglamorous. It paid almost nothing. Reif's salary for her first season was $5,000. She loved it anyway. Reif went from being an assistant in Charlotte to Cleveland and back to Charlotte. She learned plenty, but she never felt quite fully herself. She had carried a tough, spiky confidence from childhood. Reif's father, Larry, was an Air Force master sergeant who served in Vietnam and made a point of treating her the same as her two brothers. Sometimes people assume her strong personality is a product of geography. Cheryl made a name for herself playing high school ball in South Jersey. But the Reif family lived in Nebraska before moving to the East Coast, and she was just as stubborn and plucky a kid in Omaha. It made all the sense in the world that she had been. It made all the sense in the world that she had been a college head coach before turning 30, which made it difficult for her to spend a lengthy stretch as an assistant in the WNBA. And then she found a team where her personality fit right in. Bill Laimbeer hired Reif to join his Detroit Shock. Laimbeer hired Reif to join his Detroit Shock staff alongside Rick Mahorn in 2006. That gave Detroit two former NBA teammates who brought the city a title as the Bad Boys, and one former Rhodes Scholar nominee with a degree in computer science and management information systems who spent a college summer interning with the IRS. It was a natural fit, Lambert says. He did not particularly care if his assistants were a bit prickly or intense. If anything, he preferred it. And he found exactly what he wanted in his new hire. She's very competitive, or a very competitive person, and a strong-willed individual, Lambert says. I'd challenge her. I'd listen to what she said and try to poke holes in it. She always gave as good as she got in response. The NBA vet recognized something valuable in Reeve. It was being unapologetically myself, Reeve says. Being an assistant coach, I had different people that I worked for where maybe that wasn't always welcomed. They won two titles in their first 3 years together with the Shock, but they disagreed on plenty, including early on Reeves' prospect as a WNBA head coach. Lambert once told her that she did not have the presence to lead a team, a remark that dug at her and never really left. He was just really wrong about that, but it was not an uncommon belief in that era. As the WNBA battled for relevance in the mid-2000s, executives flocked to big-name coaches, and that generally meant hiring men from the NBA. The year that Lambert brought Reeve to Detroit, 11 of the 14 coaches in the league were male, and two of the three female coaches were former Olympic players who had won gold with Team USA. There was a very specific vision of coaching presence. It was not one that easily accommodated Reeve. Her opportunity just from who she was at that point in time was not the greatest, Lambert says. She had to earn it and prove it. The pair did not always act like a traditional mentor-mentee. He really cared about me, Reeve says, but you wouldn't know it. Lambert left the Shock in 2009. In his absence, Mahorn became interim coach with Reeve still an assistant. But a few months later, a head coaching spot opened up in Minnesota, and Lambert gave his insight to franchise leadership. You'd be stupid to hire anyone but Cheryl Reeve. The Lynx announced Reeve as their next head coach on December 8, 2009. They won their first championship 2 years later. They won three more in the next six seasons, with a yearly playoff run essentially a guarantee ever since. It bothers Reeve that she has not won a championship since 2017. Of course it does. It bothers her that she won those four titles in 7 years without ever going back-to-back. A first-world problem, but yeah, damn it. It bothers her that Minnesota had a bad season 4 years ago that disrupted the farewell of retiring forward Sylvia Fowles. I just get nauseous thinking about it. She deserves so much better. It bothers her when she has to watch sloppy basketball. I break out in hives. So yes, obviously it bothers Reeves that Minnesota raised a quartet of banners with the same dynasty core in the Maya Moore era, but has not raised a single one since. This season, she has been prompted to look back on her career. Reeve broke the WNBA record for career coaching wins and was inducted into the Women's Basketball Hall of Fame, with all the celebratory speeches and tributes that implies. It was all very nice. Governor Tim Walz announced July 11th as Cheryl Reeve Day in the state of Minnesota. But the combined effect made her feel like she was being eulogized, or at least being sent on a very elaborate, well-intentioned retirement tour. I'm still working, Reeve says. That's how I look at it. I'm still working, and we haven't won a championship outside the dynasty years. That's what I want. I want it. I want to win with another team. That pursuit looks different than it did a few years ago. More than half of current active coaches had never worked in the WNBA before 2023. The game has changed significantly. Reeve has changed aspects of her spacing and ball movement and shot diet, too. But her overarching philosophy is as straightforward as it has ever been. Quote, "We've never been a team that's been about doing hard things," Reeve said in a press conference early in the season. "It's not what the game is. Do you have incredible players that can do incredible things? Yes, but that's not what the game is filled with. It's doing ordinary things extremely well," end quote. Nothing is too small or too mundane to escape critique. Something starts to slip and she catches it right away, says Coffey. And we work on those things until we correct it. The platonic ideal of a player suited for Reeve in Minnesota. The platonic ideal of a player suited for Reeve in Minnesota star Naprisa Collier, who has become a five-time All-Star with that same consistent, unglamorous attention to footwork and fundamentals. The Lynx drafted her a number six in 2019. "I thought I should go higher," Collier said in the spring of 2025. "I'm so thankful I didn't. I'm so happy I ended up in Minnesota. This is not the dream environment for everyone, but for a certain disposition and skill set, there is nothing better." Reeve has never deviated from this standard, but she does not apply it exactly how she once did. "You've got to try to sense when you're driving too hard," she says. "I'm not always the best at that, especially not earlier." She's not mellowed, but she has developed a better sense of when to delegate, when to chat with a player casually instead of calling her in for a meeting, when to rephrase something rather than simply repeat it louder. Reeve has learned when she can afford to be a bit looser. Earlier in her career, she might have easily clashed with the flashy, freewheeling Courtney Williams, who's in her third season with the Lynx, and her second as half of the WNBA live streaming duo, along with Natisha Hydman, known as the Stud Buds. Now, Reeve can embrace, or at least endure, some of those antics, because the coach knows that she can trust what Williams does in the gym and in the huddle. "The two of us in our later stages are a good fit," Reeve says. "We would not have been good fits in the beginning of our career, for sure." Or in the words of Williams, "Cheryl is my dog, for real." A little of this shift has come through again. Reeve thinks, and a little has come through her experience raising her son, mostly. It has been that she always wants to be a better coach, and she has realized adapting is a key part of that. "You have to approach different players in different ways to get the best out of them," says Brunson, who was a key member of those title-winning teams before joining the coaching staff. "She tries very hard to have a connection with the players where she can figure those things out. You change, you adapt to the players, that's what you do. But her commitment to the details in the game of basketball has not wavered. The box of what she accepts has gotten somewhat bigger. I want the players to want to be here," Reeve says. "The greatest gift you can give somebody is to allow them to be themselves." She takes pride in the fact that she is not the same coach that she was a decade ago. "There is meaningfully different energy in her teams now. This has brought Minnesota very close to a WNBA title in each of the last 2 years. Reeve, of course, derives no joy from very close, and she has found the experience to be excruciating. After the Lynx fell in overtime of a winner-take-all Game 5 of the 2024 WNBA Finals with a controversial foul call in the closing seconds of regulation, Reeve strode into her press conference and declared, "This shit was stolen from us." It set up a revenge tour of sorts with the Lynx as the undisputed best team in the league in 2025, finishing the regular season with the best record, best offense rating, and best defensive rating, as complete a team as ever coached by Reeve. They breezed through the first round of the playoffs and into the semifinals against the Mercury. And then, I take full responsibility for 2025, Reeves says. We were better than Phoenix last year, for sure, and we botched game two. I botched that game. And I've been around long enough to know that could change a series. Minnesota blew a 20-point lead, fell in overtime, and went on the road with the series tied 1-1. But no one remembers game two. The lasting images of this series came from game three. Lisa Thomas colliding with Collier's leg as she stole the ball. No call, with Collier lying out in pain. Reeves storming onto the court. Heidelman valiantly trying and failing to hold her back. Reeves coming entirely undone, getting tossed and lobbying some choice words at the crowd on her way out. Minnesota lost by 8. Reeves turned to the Lynx's head of PR before she walked into a press conference. "Are you ready for this?" Reeves asked. She then launched into something for which no one could have been ready. "I want to call for a change of leadership at the league level when it comes to officiating," Reeves says. "It's bad for the game. The officiating crew that we had tonight, for the leadership to deem those three people semifinals playoff worthy is effing malpractice." Reeves clarifies that this statement was not directed at the league's commissioner, but thought maybe I was targeting Kathy Engelbert, and I wasn't. "It was Monty McCutcheon," she says, meaning the NBA senior vice president and head of referee development, who also oversees refereeing in the W. "I was disappointed in Monty's leadership." She unleashed a few more F-bombs. She then got hit with the biggest individual fine, $15,000 in league history, in a suspension for game four. And so the WNBA's winningest playoff coach watched her team's next postseason game alone in a hotel suite. The Lynx ended their season with an 86-81 loss in game four. "One of the shittiest times in my career for a lot of reasons," Reeves says. But she does not exactly have major regrets. For her, it was about the larger conversation on WNBA officiating and physicality over the last few years. Before this outburst, she had made calls around the league to get clarification on how games were being called for two seasons. Then, well, she was past making phone calls. Reeves knew that she would only get what she accepted. "Our league lost touch from an officiating standpoint," she says. "It's never just that single moment. That press conference was not about just the game. It's a build-up, and it's trying to do things the right way, going through the proper channels, doing what you're supposed to do, and still getting the same result over and over." Reeves concedes that she did a little too much when she watched her star players go down last year. Before she answered to anyone else, she had to answer to her elderly mother, Ray, who watches every game. This one, she didn't quite understand. If Reeves could do game three over again, it would be nice if she did not have to be restrained by multiple players and staff members. Not a good look. She'll give you that, but she would not change much else. All of which is to say, yes, it bothers her that she has not won in 9 years. Are you kidding? All of it bothers her. The WNBA reshaped itself heading into the season. A new collective bargaining agreement ended up roughly quintupling players' salaries. Two new expansion teams launched. More are on the way. The higher pay and improved facilities are drawing more international talent. And there is more roster movement than ever before. Players finally have legitimate choices about where to play, with a more robust free agency system. And a new class of team owners wooing big stars. The 2026 season was fueled by unprecedented cash and set up for unprecedented competition. In a league that changed so much, Minnesota was assumed to have stalled, if not slipped. Collier had surgery on both ankles in the offseason and was going to miss at least 2 months of play. The offense would be led by a rookie point guard. Although the Lynx still had Williams and Kayla McBride, they did not have any other player who averaged more than 5 points for them last year, all gone through free agency or the expansion draft. The result has been a team not unlike any that Reeve has previously coached. There have been certainly been some familiar components. Reeve and the Lynx held the best record in the league for nearly the entire summer, even those early months without Collier, and they became the first team to clinch a playoff berth. They had a characteristically balanced defensive attack with five starters averaging double figures. Multiple veterans who joined the franchise in free agencies suddenly found themselves enjoying career renaissances. The franchise looked perfectly at home in this new era of competition, yet there was something different about how it all came together. And it was mostly due to that rookie point guard. Olivia Miles did not play like anyone the WNBA has ever seen. The number two pick has an old-school cool with her afro and goggles in her accompanying nickname, The Spectacle. She has talked about hoping to be a retro point guard, and in some ways Miles feels exactly that, a classic facilitator and table setter. Yet the rest of her game feels very much of the moment. Miles brings audacious scoring and slick handles and just this side of reckless decision-making. It's been exhilarating, Reeve says. Cathartic. Not every rookie works in her system. Minnesota is among the oldest teams in the league with an average age of almost 30, yet Miles has fit in almost seamlessly. The 23-year-old has a surprising amount in common with her coach. Both of Miles' parents are engineers, and she has a healthy appreciation for if-then-else statement. She gets me, Reeve says. They have a similar intensity of confidence, and they forged a quick, natural connection. It's been special, Miles says. She gives it to you how it is, and she won't sugarcoat it, but she wants you to be great. That's all I can really ask for as a player. Miles' presence has brought out something different in the team's style of play. If Minnesota has not conventionally been a franchise that people saw as fun, well, here is a rejoinder, which has required some adjustment from Reeve. This is the coach not known for improvisation, and she has never much tolerated statistically inadvisable shots that come from going off script. Yet with a player like Miles on a roster so otherwise crisp and efficient, Reeve knows that she cannot get the highlights without allowing space for the occasional lowlight. A rookie is simply too good to constrain. You can't put a player like that in a box, Reeve says. That's the worst thing you can do. She has maybe one comparison. It's starting to feel like Maya, Reeve says. Maya would just do some shit. It has been a decade and a half since Minnesota drafted Moore, who did some shit, and won a championship in her first season, with three more in those years to come. It has been a long time for Reeve. There is so much that frustrates her still, but often enough she can watch her team and see all the details that she wants to see, maybe even a few that she did not even know she wanted, and she can be glad that she has stayed. And on that note, we're going to call it a wrap. We are done. We have run out of time. I'm a WNBA fan, so I found that article particularly interesting. I hope you enjoyed it. It's been a pleasure reading to you from the Talking Information Center. Please do have a wonderful day and a great weekend. Take care. My name is Fred.
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10: Hello, this is John on the 19th of September, Saturday morning, reading to you from Fortune. And the episode is dated August, September, 2026. And we'll be starting with an article titled Satisfying America's Appetite for Soy Sauce. Soy sauce maker Kikkoman will open a third plant in the U.S. this September. Long before Kikkoman became a global brand and decades before it would open its third U.S. plant, a chance post-World War II encounter left a lasting impression on a young Yuzaburo Mogi. At just 10 years old, the future honorary CEO met a visiting U.S. Army officer who spent half an hour chatting with his family before taking him for a ride through town in a Jeep. "It was fun," recalls Mogi. "My first impression of Americans was very positive." This episode marked the start of a lifelong relationship with the U.S. While earning an MBA at Columbia Business School, he spent weekends working as a product demonstrator in supermarkets, handing out cubed steak cooked in Kikkoman soy sauce. "By getting to see the authentic reactions of American consumers with my own eyes, an experience available to few other people at Kikkoman, I realized how big a potential market the U.S. was," said Mogi. This insight eventually led Mogi to spearhead the construction of Kikkoman's first U.S. plant in Walworth, Wisconsin in 1973, and a second in Folsom, California in 1998. North America, where Kikkoman soy sauce dominates the market, has become central to the company's international operations, accounting for approximately 70% of its overseas revenue. To build on this growth, Kikkoman will be opening a third U.S. plant in September this year to meet the region's steadily rising demand. After reviewing multiple sites in the Midwest, Kikkoman finally settled on Jefferson, a Wisconsin town just 40 miles from its original Walworth plant, for the brand's newest location. Like Walworth, Jefferson provides excellent market access, a central location for soybeans and wheat,
14: and abundant pure water. As Mogi puts it, by building in Jefferson, Kikkoman gets to simultaneously enjoy the merits and avoid the risks of centralization. Because the two plants are so close, they can share specialist staff while remaining separate entities, mitigating risks from outages and natural disasters. Thanks to Kikkoman's long-standing commitment to quality, its newest U.S. plant is poised for success. Product quality is the most important factor, said Mogi. Unhesitatingly, our soy sauce is produced using a traditional brewing process but in highly automated plants with cutting-edge technology. That's why we're known for consistently high quality. Furthermore, management quality is imperative. A company that aspires to last must focus on stability, good labor relations, and social contribution just as much as on profits, says Mogi. These principles apply to all of Kikkoman's locations, including those in the U.S. Over its 50-year-plus history, the Walworth plant hasn't had a single layoff. Additionally, Kikkoman supports research into water environments and sustainable agriculture through donations to Wisconsin universities. Meanwhile, in Jefferson, the company began sponsoring the school's district outdoor stadium in 2024 and hosted a cookout at the local summer festival in 2025. We attach importance to all our stakeholders, said Mogi, an approach that shows up in decades of steady investment in the communities Kikkoman calls home. All right, our next article is titled "The CEO Who Saved GE." Oh, I'm sorry, that one's already been read. We'll be instead reading "The Quiet Giant of Big Oil." Meet SLB, the century-old titan positioning itself at the center of the next energy boom, by Jordan Bloom, photographs by Johanna Alarcon. All right. In 1912, the French physicist Conrad Schlumberger could be found kneeling on the ground of his family's estate in Normandy, strategically placing wired electrodes in the soil. He was performing conductivity tests to determine the buried ruins of a medieval abbey destroyed there during the French Revolution. But the experiment had a broader purpose, proving that electric instruments could be used to reveal and map underground structures from the surface. Schlumberger's approach worked, and it turned out to be a remarkably effective tool for more lucrative enterprise, finding oil. Conrad and his brother Marcel Schlumberger went on to create the first well logs, using electric cables for subsurface readings, producing outposts that resembled EKG heart monitor readings. The method became the backbone of modern geophysical prospecting and supercharged the growth of a burgeoning oil and gas exploration industry worldwide. In 1926, the brothers founded Société de Prospection Électrique, Electric Prospecting Company. That company, eventually Schlumberger and now SLB, rapidly expanded into Venezuela, the United States, and the Soviet Union. By the end of the 1930s, Schlumberger had moved into the Middle East, more than 20 years before the formation of OPEC. Over a century of upheaval and industrial reinvention, SLB has grown into the largest oil field, services, and energy technology company in the world, known in the industry as Big Blue for its signature blue uniforms. It has remained in all of those key locations and expanded to another 100 countries. Now, as the Middle East oil and gas sector rebounds from the biggest energy supply shock in modern history, the months-long closure of the Strait of Hormuz, and Venezuela rebuilds its energy infrastructure, SLB is ideally positioned to profit from this growth into the next century. Sector rebounds from the biggest energy supply shock in modern history. The months-long closure of the Strait of Hormuz and Venezuela rebuilds its energy infrastructure.

SLB employs more people than ExxonMobil and Chevron combined. In Venezuela, SLB and Chevron, two companies that never left the country even after the Hugo Chavez regime expropriated oil assets, will work with state-owned PDVSA to reinvigorate the world's largest proven oil reserves. In the Middle East, SLB partners with Saudi Aramco, the United Arab Emirates, ADNOC, Kuwait Petroleum, and others. The thing about SLB is they don't leave, said James West, head of energy and power at Milius Research. They don't leave countries when there's a coup or a change in government or a conflict. Every international market is their backyard, West added. So I think they're going to be the biggest beneficiary of this recovery in oil and natural gas production. Olivier Lepoux, known to never let an energy crisis go to waste, he is the first French CEO of SLB since 1986, a year before he joined the company as a young electrical engineer. Sitting in its Houston office, SLB is formally incorporated in Curaçao for tax purposes, but its three principal offices are in Houston, Paris, and The Hague. Lepoux, 62, exuded calm. SLB, after all, thrives in chaos and conflict. We are very used to this, Lepoux said, explained in thickly accented English. It's part of who we are. It's part of the routine, unfortunately, that we have learned to live with in crisis management and working in situations that are geopolitically complex. Geopolitically complex may be an understatement. The world entered 2026 on the verge of a global oil glut before the Middle East conflict quickly changed everything, choking off nearly 20% of the world's oil and gas supply and dramatically shrinking emergency oil reserves around the world, from the U.S. to China. With ongoing uncertainty over the situation in the Strait of Hormuz, nations want to replenish their lost fossil fuel inventories, build up bigger stockpiles, and become more energy secure through their own domestic production. All this may be painful for governments, companies, and consumers paying more for products and at the pump, but it promises to create a boom for oil companies and the sector that services them. If you want to create an oil upcycle, you shut the Strait of Hormuz and you get one, West observed. The Iran war is accelerating a pivot towards geopolitically driven regional energy security, Lepoux said, including President Trump's emphasis on oil production in the Western Hemisphere, the so-called Donroe Doctrine. Countries now want a bigger buffer of energy supply, a bit more flexibility to respond to this crisis. The peak of globalization is behind us, Lepoux said. The geopolitics are shaping the world differently, and energy will be more diversified. It will be the strategy for many countries to ensure they have enough energy sources to supply and guarantee their growth or to support their AI investments. What does this mean for the energy infrastructure sector? After years of underinvestment and worries about so-called peak oil demand, Lepoux said, put it simply, exploration is back. This caption for the photo, calm in a crisis, CEO Olivier Lepoux says SLB is used to operating in complex situations that are geopolitically complex. The whole enterprise of oil and gas exploration is extraction. Excuse me, let me restart that section. The whole enterprise of oil and gas exploration and extraction is grueling, and success is eked out only through hard, complicated labor, much of it done behind the scenes. There is a belief by investors and the public at large that the oil and gas companies themselves do the work, which they don't, West explained. They own the assets, but it's the service companies that do all the heavy lifting. They're the ones that have all the people and the steel and the equipment and actually do the work. Going back decades, Schlumberger built strong footholds around the world by hiring local workforces and embracing communities long before other oil companies followed suit.
Unfortunately, oil is not found in the most friendly countries in the world. SLB perfected the art of scaling down and getting people to safe places.

0: as West said, lining up the flights, getting their employees home, providing whatever emergency services are necessary. But SLB hasn't benefited as much as its customers from its central role in the industry. Big oil leader ExxonMobil had a market cap of $600 billion in mid-July after hitting an all-time high this year, while SLB is sitting below $75 billion, down somewhat from its height during the shale oil boom of the past decade. They are the end of the whip in terms of volatility, said Jim Wicklund, a veteran oil analyst and managing director at PPHB, an energy investment firm. When things slow down, oil and gas prices go down. They go down harder than everyone else. If you own a drilling rig in the down market, that rig has the value of a boat anchor. In some ways, SLB and its competitors became victims of their own operational efficiencies. Exxon in the past may have paid them to drill a well for 30 days. Today, that same well can be completed in less than a week. That's great for Exxon, Wicklund said. But if you own the drilling rig, you just lost 80% of your revenues. In 1980, Schlumberger had the fourth largest market cap in the world, behind only IBM, AT&T, and Exxon. Measured by revenue, the Global 500 ranked SLB at its recent high point of number 215 in 2015. But the company has since fallen to 460, courtesy of oil volatility and those efficiency gains. There's a new optimism that it could rise back up as the global energy industry gets back to work. Today, SLB focuses on drilling services, well construction and completion, subsurface characterization, production chemicals, and, of course, Conrad Schlumberger's pioneering wireline services, detecting and interpreting everything going on inside a well. They're the 800-pound gorilla in oil field services, Wicklund said, and everyone sees now how important oil has become. SLB's business goes far beyond oil. The company has expanded into geothermal energy, carbon capture services, and lithium extraction. And the company's fastest growing segment is now in its digital and data center solutions and businesses. Dating back to Conrad's pioneering experiments, SLB has always been ahead of the curve in tech and automation. For decades, SLB pioneered digital technologies for subsurface data and for automating work once done by roughnecks. In 1985, the company launched the Schlumberger Information Network, SINet, the first ARPANET-based corporate internet in the world. In 2008, it partnered with NVIDIA well before most people had even heard of what is now the world's most valuable company. AI-controlled rigs now use SLB's autonomous geosteering, drilling thousands of feet underground without human involvement. The company transformed its ability to go from mainframe to desktop, and then from desktop to cloud, and then cloud to AI, LePou said. And we were the first at every step. That digital transformation became a key reason for shortening the corporate name from Schlumberger to SLB in 2022. It's a very smart thing for them to do, Wicklund said. Even if most people in the industry thought it was a huge mistake, Schlumberger was a well-known name in oil and gas. SLB sounds more like a whole new company. Still, SLB's digital growth remained tied to the cyclical oil sector until AI changed that. While most energy companies are feeding the AI boom by building power plants, SLB is focusing on digital power management and modular data center construction, helping hyperscalers use off-site manufacturing and standardized processes for everything from server racks to cooling systems to build faster and operate more affordably. Leading AI hyperscalers have told investors they plan to spend roughly $710 billion on North America data centers in 2026 alone. So it stands to reason that the energy industry would want a piece. All these companies jumped very hard into whatever they could do for the data centers, which ended up being supplying power. But SLB is digitally optimizing not only the power, but the entire operation, Wicklund said. They've clearly taken that lead. SLB's fortunes rose with the great oil boom and growth transportation revolution of the 20th century, but its founding family's artistic globe-trotting descendants have mostly stayed out of the business, and some have visibly wrestled with what that oil money has meant. The company's early decades were marked by the tumult and horrors of World War II, which also contributed to the company's international expansion. As the business grew into the global big blue giant, Conrad Schlumberger died suddenly in 1936 at 57 years old after suffering a cerebral hemorrhage. Conrad's daughter, Dominique, fled occupied France in 1941 with her three children while her husband, Jean de Menil, was working for Schlumberger in Romania. They sought temporary refuge in Cuba and ultimately settled in Houston. The company also managed to ship the blueprints for Schlumberger's many inventions to Texas for safekeeping out of Germans' hands. Jean de Menil led the company's Latin American growth beyond Venezuela to Ecuador and other countries, and later its push into East Asia. Conrad's brother, Marcel, remained in German-occupied France while the operational headquarters moved to Houston. A later CEO, Jean Ribou, served in the French Resistance. He was captured and held in a concentration camp. After the war, he met Marcel and went on to lead the company for 20 years until 1985. François de Menil, now 81, was the first in his immediate family born in the U.S., in 1945 in Houston to Dominique and John. My father liked the can-do spirit of Texas and the wildcatter-type mentality, Dominique recalled in an interview with Fortune. I think he was very taken with that. Every summer, the Dominiques would trek to France and spend time with the larger Schlumberger family in the Val Richer estate in Normandy, the same land where Conrad conducted his early experiments. François never seriously considered joining the family business, and in his branch, doing so was actively discouraged. My father very strongly advocated against that, he said. The company needed professionals, not family members. This is likely part of the reason for the success. François remained torn about his family's legacy, and as an architect, his work focuses on energy conservation. It's quite a remarkable story because Conrad's invention revolutionized the methods by which they prospect for oil, he said. Regretfully, what they've discovered is that fossil fuels are undoing our world. The benefits worldwide to people through energy and oil are apparent, he remarked, but it has a price. From Conrad to Ribou to Lepouche today, the company's executives have always described Schlumberger as a technology firm first, ever since it embraced electrical geophysics at the turn of the century. It just happened that the first data we collected, the first data we interpreted, were on an oil well, Ribou said in 1981. And even amid today's oil boom, Lepouche said, innovations in clean energy and reducing the carbon footprint of oil and gas remain part of the company's mission. I think the industry is at an age of transformation, Lepouche noted. Customers trust us to innovate in the most remote, most complex environments, as well as whatever there's an opportunity to disrupt through new technology. Oil field heirs, a petro fortune fueling art and film. As their company expanded, so too did the wealth of the Schlumberger family and the prominence of its branches, the Dumenil and Seydoux families. The Seydoux family dominates the European film industry. One-time Schlumberger president, Jérôme Seydoux, Marcel's grandson, controls film and theater giant Pathé. His brother, Nicolas, chairs the Gaumont Film Studio. Jérôme's granddaughter, the movie star Léa Seydoux, broke through internationally in the French film Blue is the Warmest Color. She went on to star as a Bond girl in 2015 Spectre. In Houston, where Conrad's daughter Dominique fled from the Nazi-occupied France in 1941 with her husband, Jean Demenil and their three children, the family has been prominent in the arts community as the city expanded from oil boom town to major metropolis. They developed the Menil Collection, the most prominent private museum in Houston. The family has been described by the New York Times as the Medici of modern art, citing the famed Italian patrons of the Renaissance, and they did something remarkable because they believed in it, said Francoise Demenil of his parents. John and Dominique had an influence on the family as a whole with respect to art. That concludes the story on Schlumberger. We are going to turn from oil to golf. From junior competition to the professional ranks, the PGA Tour is creating a clearer path for emerging talent to succeed. The title of the article is The Path to Potential. Golf continues to attract an increasingly diverse mix of players and audiences. According to the National Golf Foundation, women now account for 28% of on-course golfers in the U.S., while Black, Asian, and Hispanic golfers represent 25% of participants, both record highs for the sport. As more people discover the game and pursue ways to compete, the game's future is increasingly being shaped by a broader range of backgrounds and experiences. At the professional level, the PGA Tour is focused on ensuring that the road to elite competition reflects that growth. While the tour already features players from around the world, leaders recognize that expanding access to development opportunities is crucial to identifying and cultivating the strongest possible talent pool. To support that effort, the tour's player development business unit works to help talented golfers from underrepresented communities navigate the transition from junior and collegiate golf to the professional ranks through strategic programming, competitive offerings, and key partner support. The tour is investing in a pipeline designed to create greater access while strengthening the future of the game. Now in its third season, Pathway to Progression has emerged as a cornerstone of that strategy. The program provides a framework for identifying, developing, and supporting promising players throughout their competitive journeys to help make sure that talent, not access to resources, is the defining factor in reaching the next level. Our Pathway to Progression Player Development Program was established to identify, highlight, and cultivate top talent to add to the next generation of tour players, said Kenyatta Ramsey, PGA Tour Vice President of Player Development. Through our player development efforts, we engage with growth demographics important to the future of our business while ensuring that the best talent, all the best talent, has an opportunity to reach its full potential. The Pathway Forward. Since 2024, the Tour's Pathway to Progression program has guided by a clear vision, creating a golf development pipeline which is aspiring players can thrive at every stage, regardless of their backgrounds. The journey from junior golf to collegiate competition to professional golf is straightforward in theory but demanding in practice. Success requires years of development, exposure to elite competition, access to meaningful support systems. Pathway to Progression was created to help provide those opportunities. Beginning with its junior program, the initiative focuses on identifying talented young golfers from underrepresented communities and providing experiences to accelerate their competitive development. Through targeted programming and high-level competition, participants gain valuable preparation for elite junior and collegial competition. At the collegiate level, the initiative serves as a cornerstone of the tour's talent identification strategy. The program provides formal ranking evaluations and enhanced competitive opportunities, helping players continue their development while preparing for the transition to professional golf. Throughout the year, a series of events and activations support these efforts. Among them are Historically Black Colleges and Universities Development Experience at PGA Tour headquarters in Ponte Verde Beach, Florida, and the Collegiate Invitational in Napa, California, which brings together leading HBCU, Power 5, mid-major, and international men's golf programs. Additional programming includes virtual development sessions for junior players, in-person development experiences, showcase tournaments for top-rated collegiate and junior golfers, an HBCU Coaches Summit, and a new collegiate ranking system designed to support players pursuing professional careers. Together, these initiatives represent a long-term investment in the future of the game. By creating more avenues for talented golfers to succeed and strengthening the pathways in every level, the PGA Tour is helping cultivate the next generation of players, continuing to expand the sport in ways that reflect communities and the ports they serve. Thank you for listening along today from Fortune. This has been John for the Talking Institute, and I hope you have a wonderful day.
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2: Here's the forecast for the Boston and South Shore area on the Talking Information Center from the National Weather Service. For today, mostly sunny, temperatures in the mid-60s. Mostly cloudy overnight, temperatures in the lower 50s. Friday, cloudy, rain moving in by afternoon, temperatures into the lower 60s. The sun rose this morning at 6:35, setting at 6:38 this evening. Stay tuned for more heading your way next on the Talking Information Center.
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10: This is Gene with the BBC World News for Thursday, September 24, 2026. Rogue OpenAI agent infiltrated Australian government website in world first. A rogue OpenAI agent hacked an Australian government website in June and accessed private data in what experts say is the first known case of its kind in the world. The agent, quote, infiltrated a statistics portal containing non-sensitive data from Australia's universal healthcare scheme, Medicare, Prime Minister Anthony Albanese said in a New York on Wednesday local time. He had a very frank discussion with OpenAI's CEO, Sam Altman, for taking too long to disclose the breach and said there would be legal consequences. OpenAI said it only learned of the breach in August while reviewing misaligned model activity and emailed a general inbox of an Australian government agency on September 10. 5 days later, that government agency, Services Australia, escalated the email to Australia's Cybersecurity Centre before a government minister was notified and the Prime Minister alerted. Albanese said he spoke to Altman and raised Australia's extreme concern about this incident, as well as his disappointment that the company had taken months to reveal the breach and the nature of the way it did so. The Australian leader said Altman had acknowledged, that is, there were issues with protocols at OpenAI. A forensic investigation led by the country's cybersecurity agency would aim to find out if other government systems were affected, Albanese said. The probe would also assess if the matter needed to be dealt with by police, he said, noting that there will obviously be legal consequences. Detailing the breach, Albanese said it had involved public and non-public files on the Medicare Statistics Reporting Service portal, home to non-sensitive data and statistics. Three other government systems may also have been affected: the Australian Institutes of Health and Welfare, and two state-based agencies, the New South Wales Bureau of Crime Statistics and Research, and the Victorian Department of Health. No personal information is believed to have been accessed at this stage, but investigations are ongoing, Albanese said. Nonetheless, this situation is obviously unacceptable, he said. OpenAI, in a statement, said it had identified activity involving several Australian government websites and services as our models attempted to look up answers and available statistics for questions about Australia during an internal evaluation. In the course of that, our models took actions we did not intend, the statement said. Albanese declined to answer whether he raised the matter with U.S. President Donald Trump during their face-to-face meeting on Tuesday night in New York, where world leaders have gathered for the U.N. General Assembly. Australia was one of 22 countries that earlier this week signed a joint statement calling for global oversight and guardrails for the development of AI. Cybersecurity experts told the BBC the incident is a wake-up call for regulators, given that AI agents are becoming more widely available for individual and commercial use. Dr. Hammond Pierce, senior lecturer at the University of NSW Institute for Cybersecurity, told the BBC that though this is the first known incident where AI agents have chosen to breach a government body of their own volition, there'll be more to come. I expect that these kinds of attacks will keep occurring, he said, adding that they would likely grow in severity and in frequency. I do hope that this incident does not start ringing alarm bells in governments around the world. Earlier this year, OpenAI revealed a group of AI agents it had been testing had escaped from their controls and secretly worked together to hack another tech firm named Hugging Face. And a string of other rogue AI incidents have also been made public this year, including a case where a digital assistant, without instruction, booted someone off a Pilates class waiting list in a bid to get an Australian man in. Several AI firm leaders themselves, including Altman, Anthropic's Dario Amodei, and Elon Musk, have said the speed at which AI is developing is dangerous to humanity and needs to be reined in. But the U.S. and China, who are vying for AI supremacy, are roadblocks. Both are hostile to greater regulation, wanting the economic and technological spoils of AI, and have downplayed safety concerns. Some reporters denied White House access, despite judge overturning Trump media ban. Reporters from three media outlets have been barred from entering the White House hours after a federal judge ruled that President Donald Trump's ban on their access should be temporarily lifted. Employees from CNN, Politico, and MS Now reported being denied entry on Thursday morning, with some having their credentials confiscated while others were granted access. Lawyers for the outlets have requested an emergency court hearing, saying the White House repeatedly violated the order to restore press access. Judge Timothy Kelly overturned the ban in the early hours of Thursday, ruling that it likely violated their constitutional due process rights. Trump originally said he decided to ban the outlets because they were spreading, quote, fake news. The White House later cited national security as grounds for barring them. It was unclear whether the refusal to admit some reporters on Thursday morning was because of an administrative lag, as the White House potentially worked to comply with the judge's order. The standoff is expected to impact TV coverage as Trump welcomes Chinese President Xi Jinping to the White House on Thursday morning ahead of a state dinner. CNN said some of their reporters had been denied entry, including senior White House reporter Betsy Klein, but a producer was allowed to enter, the outlet reported. Politico said one of its reporters was denied access to the White House on Thursday morning and had his press credentials confiscated. MS Now reported that its White House reporter, Laura Barron Lopez, and a producer were denied access and had their passes taken, but another MS Now producer was allowed entry. The White House is yet to comment on the ruling, and lawyers acting for the president may take further legal action. In Amish country, nurses go door to door to stop deadly spread of measles. For the past few months, nurse Dale Weezer has been making unexpected home visits. As the state battles the deadliest measles outbreak in recent history, the clinical supervisor drives 30 miles, sometimes daily, to a rural corner of Pennsylvania where many Amish people live. Walking into strangers' homes, Weiser said she tries her best to be respectful and non-intrusive as she vaccinates dozens of family members against the measles, sometimes around the kitchen table. A lot of people that I encounter, they don't have health insurance, they don't have a lot of interaction with the health system, and they just haven't seen the need to get these vaccines, said Weezer, who works for the Chester County Health Department. When you start talking and you answer their questions and build that trust, a lot of times they will make a different decision. The at-home vaccinations are part of the county and state health department's strategy to encourage communications in the country, which includes an Amish community who abstain from many aspects of modern life, including regular contact with the Western medical system. The State Department told the BBC it has administered nearly 4,300 measles, mumps, and rubella vaccines at pop-up clinics near the epicenter of the outbreak since it began in late April. But even as health officials see success in their vaccine programs, the state has reported 4 deaths from measles complications, marking the most deadly outbreak the U.S. has seen since 1992. The infections have led to tensions between state and federal health officials, including vaccine skeptic Health Secretary Robert F. Kennedy Jr. Those policies are back in mind in the Amish country, where people are growing fearful of more deaths as they watch their friends and family fall sick with the disease, which for decades has been eliminated in the U.S. They're not a community that's easy to reach. We can't just put up a social media post, Weiser said. They are suffering at the moment, and we are trying to reach out and make connections. Amish people began coming to the U.S. in the early 1700s, with the first community settling in Lancaster, Pennsylvania. Known as the Plain People for the simple clothes they wear, the Amish are a devout Christian community that does not use many forms of technology, relying on horse and buggy instead of cars. About 90,000 Amish people live in Pennsylvania, with estimates suggesting around a quarter of Amish people in the Lancaster area have had the MMR vaccine. There is no particular religious text advising against vaccines, but Amish people do not have regular contact with the Western medical system or have a way to easily travel to appointments, experts said. A lot of people who haven't gotten vaccinated, it's not because they have a strong stance against getting vaccinated for measles. It's just that they haven't gotten around to it. It's not convenient, said Braxton Mitchell, a genetic epidemiologist with University of Maryland School of Medicine, who runs a research clinic studying the Amish in Lancaster. Amish people are extremely social, he said. So when the virus hits one church group, it affects everyone who is unvaccinated. Measles is rampant in the Amish community, he said. People are concerned about it. He added the community has been especially concerned about the dangerous to babies. So far, two newborns have died of measles complications, as well as an 18-year-old and a 40-year-old woman, according to state officials. Chester County public health officials did not wait long to launch a response to the growing measles outbreak in their community, which shares a border with Lancaster County, the epicenter of the outbreak. Joanne Franklin, the director of the health department, said officials have been using some of the strategies they employed during the COVID pandemic, knocking on doors in the community to let them know about the outbreak and offering private settings like people's homes for immunizations. Since the outbreak started, the county has given 538 MMR vaccines, 340 of which they administered in private settings. People have called up and said, I can't get to your clinic, or I don't want people to know I've changed my mind, Franklin said. If you can come out to us, that's a lot easier. The boots-on-the-ground approach has helped the health department dispel misinformation and build trust with the community, local health officials said. In recent years, childhood vaccine rates have fallen across the country as false theories about the safety of the measles vaccine have proliferated on social media. Those theories have found roots even in an insulated community with limited access to computers, Weiser said. She has heard people ask if there are heavy metals in the vaccine that could make them magnetic, or if the shot has a computer chip in it. You're clearly getting information from that hardcore group that is promoting the misinformation and disinformation, she said. People in this hardcore group who are staunchly against vaccines are unlikely to be swayed, experts and officials themselves said. But now local health officials said many affected by the Pennsylvania outbreak are seeing their neighbors fall seriously ill and asking thoughtful questions. Weiser said many are parents who are unfamiliar with shots and are scared to make the wrong choice for their children. There is the classically defined anti-vaxxer versus people who are unaware or their culture feels differently, Franklin said. The thinking and the willingness to discuss and possibly change your mind is different between these two bookends. The ongoing measles outbreak in Pennsylvania has once again sparked political debate in the U.S. After the state health department announced the first two deaths, both to infants, Kennedy, the top health official, took to social media to dispute at least one of the deaths. The BBC has contacted the Department of Health and Human Services for a comment. Democratic Governor Josh Shapiro took aim at Kennedy, saying he told the top U.S. health official that he was spreading misinformation that was worsening the outbreak. Lancaster County Coroner Stephen DeMantoni, a Republican, has said one of the two infants died of a ruptured spleen rather than measles itself. Measles can cause the spleen to enlarge, making it more likely to rupture. Several doctors have said the measles infection made the child vulnerable. I think the measles very much contributed to that child's demise, said William Moss, a pediatric infectious disease specialist at the Johns Hopkins Bloomberg School of Public Health. Public health experts said a number of actions taken by Kennedy and the Trump administration have sowed doubts about vaccine safety and worsened outbreaks. Last month, Trump passed an executive order recommending the MMR shot be split into three separate shots, a move doctors say is costly and unnecessary for a vaccine that is already safe. What he's doing is casting doubt, said Dr. Moss. He basically said the vaccine could be dangerous in its current combined form. The tensions are not helpful for experts working to combat misinformation in a so far unrelenting outbreak, they said. They worry for the start of the school year, which will provide even more opportunities for the highly contagious virus to spread. I think we're in this for 6 to 12 months. It does feel like it's spreading and accelerating, Weiser said. We're in community transmission now. We can't stop it easily. Poland says fire at Starlink station is sabotage as Denmark warns of rising Russian threat. A fire at a Starlink satellite station in central Poland was a deliberate act of sabotage, a government minister has said. Polish Deputy Prime Minister Krzysztof Garkowski said the fire in the Masovian Voivodeship province was deliberately designed to disable the station, disrupting internet access for various institutions, including the Ukrainian army. He told Polish public broadcaster TVP Info an investigation was ongoing, but many indications suggest the attack fits into a new Russian doctrine of attack. The Kremlin has not commented. Meanwhile, Denmark's intelligence service issued a new threat assessment, saying it expects Russia to escalate hybrid warfare in the coming months. It said an attack remained highly unlikely, but warned of a low but growing risk that Russia could launch a limited military attack against NATO countries. In recent weeks, a number of European NATO members have said Russia may be preparing attacks to test their commitment to supporting them, Ukraine, which Moscow denies. Earlier this month, Germany blamed Russia for an attempted drone attack on Leipzig-Halle Airport, while France has ordered a plan to protect critical infrastructure and defense industry sites. Hybrid warfare or hybrid attacks are loose terms which tend to describe the non-military methods designed to exert pressure and destabilize an adversary. For example, cyber attacks, sabotage, or misinformation. Proxies are often used to carry out the attacks, and Russia always denies involvement, despite growing evidence to the contrary. The fire at the state-owned Polish satellite station broke out on Wednesday night in Wola Krobowska. It remains operational. The deputy prime minister said it transmits internet traffic through Poland to countries including Ukraine and uses SpaceX systems that provide connectivity via Starlink terminals. Asked about the incident at a news conference with Bulgaria's leader on Thursday, Polish Prime Minister Donald Tusk said he disliked labeling something as sabotage versus an accident without 100% certainty, but it looks bad. On Wednesday, Poland also said a Russian military helicopter briefly violated its airspace, forcing it to scramble fighter jets. Russian President Vladimir Putin has repeatedly said Moscow does not plan to attack NATO states. Earlier this month, Russian Foreign Minister Sergei Lavrov said it was Europe speaking about preparing for war, adding, if Europe attacks Russia, it will be a completely different war from that in Ukraine, and it will be very short. Putin launched a full-scale invasion of Ukraine in 2022, and Moscow currently controls about 20% of Ukrainian territory, including the Crimea Peninsula, and annexed in 2014. In Ukraine, Kharkiv and Kiev experienced the worst of Russia's attacks overnight into Thursday. In Kharkiv, 6 people were killed and 12 others injured in a Russian strike on a farm in the village of Stara Linia, Ukraine's state emergency services said. It said they were agricultural workers sorting vegetables, with the head of the Kharkiv region adding that 4 were women. In Kyiv, 2 people were killed and 8 others injured overnight, emergency services said. More than 50 civilian facilities were also damaged in the city, including a maternity building. The hospital director said a woman gave birth to a baby boy in a shelter during the attack, adding, even on such a terrible night, life goes on. Russia's defense ministry said it had hit Ukrainian defense facilities, logistics, and telecom centers, as well as vessels used by the military. Moldova's president said 4 Russian drones crossed into its airspace, with at least 1 exploding, while Romania's defense ministry said 1 drone crashed in its territory. Russian aerial attacks on Ukraine have become more devastating in recent months because of their new jet-powered drones, which are harder to shoot down. Kyiv is racing to develop low-cost weapons that can counter them, as the missiles and fighter jets it has to fight them are too expensive. Speaking at the UN General Assembly in New York on Wednesday, Ukrainian President Volodymyr Zelensky said, "We need ballistic interceptors to protect lives," and called on the U.S. to help. He said Putin needed to be stopped from committing the war and spreading this evil further. He added, "Putin is always looking for someone who can help him kill more people for every kilometer of land." He said Ukraine would seek to target the Russian energy sector over the winter. The Ukrainian president's comments came as Russian presidential envoy Kirill Dmitriev headed to the U.S. to meet Trump administration officials, including Steve Witkoff and Jared Kushner, Reuters reported, citing two sources. Russia's Lavrov told the UN Security Council on Wednesday there would be no pause in the war. Elephants use medicinal plants to treat themselves, researchers find. African elephants use dozens of different medicinal plants to treat themselves and their families when they are sick. This is the conclusion of a study which interviewed people who live and work alongside the elephants in the Mount Elgon region of Kenya. These particular animals have long intrigued scientists with their extraordinary behavior. They are known as salt mining elephants because they go into caves and scrape the rock with their tusks to extract minerals for their diet. The newly published research suggests that the same elephants use several different plant species in the forest for medicinal purposes. One of the lead researchers, Dr. Elodie Freeman from Brown University in the U.S., said the study raised the question of whether destruction of forest habitat deprives animals and humans of the medicines they need to thrive. "This shows just how entangled our medicines are with the non-human world," Dr. Freeman told BBC News. The scientists collaborated with the conservative charity the Mount Elgon Foundation. They interviewed local people, including wildlife scouts and community elders. Accounts describe the elephants selecting particular plants when they seemed unwell, and mothers reportedly giving medicinal plant material to their calves. From this, the researchers concluded that the elephants use 35 different plant species and that 25 of those are known locally to have medicinal uses. The study, published in the journal Scientific Reports, did not name the interviewees, keeping participants anonymous so they feel free to share their stories. Their accounts reveal some intriguing details. In one testimony, a wildlife scout described seeing elephants using a plant known as agweed as medicine to give to babies. Agweed is used as a remedy for ailments including stomachache. The scout, who described elephant mothers mixing it in their mouths, removing the leaves and chewing it until smooth, along with the roots of some other trees. He also recounted that he had seen mothers mix this plant material with their own milk. They give it to the babies, who chew on it themselves and spit out the solids. Professor Michael Huffman, a primatologist based in Japan, currently at Nagasaki University, said this particular account was tantalizing, but more evidence would be needed to prove that elephants provided bespoke medical treatment for their calves. The scientists have already embarked on gathering that evidence, giving the local wildlife experts they worked with cameras to record the behavior they witness. They are also analyzing plants that the elephants use, looking for new medicines that the elephants themselves may have discovered. Another lead researcher on the project, Dr. Fabian Schultz from the Bernhard Nocht Institute for Tropical Medicine in Hamburg, told BBC News, "Local knowledge has given us a map. We now want to follow the elephants and investigate whether they select particular plants in particular health contexts and whether those plants have relevant biological activity." Many animals treat themselves with plants and other natural remedies. The earliest scientific account of elephants practicing self-medication date back to the early 3rd century. Roman author Claudius Aelian, in his text De Natura Animalium, that is, on the nature of animals, described an elephant that, after being wounded by spears and arrows, consumed flowers and oil from an olive tree. The elephant made a full recovery. Centuries later, these scientists are delving into what we can learn from wildlife about the properties of plants in the forest, habitats they evolved in. There are medicine-producing organisms on this planet that have this incredible capability, Dr. Freeman told the BBC News. Medicine factories that exist all around us. Professor Huffman, who was not involved in this study, added, "We now know that mosquitoes and Drosophila, that is, flies, self-medicate. Bees self-medicate, as do many other species, all the way up to the evolutionary ladder to the great apes of Africa and Asia. With each new species studied, we have gained a greater understanding of our medicinal past." For Dr. Freeman, the findings also contain a lesson for our future. "So many of the medicines we buy in a pharmacy were derived from compounds from trees, algae, from fungi, from coral reefs. It's a win-win for us to protect these forests and keep these natural pharmacies around long enough that we can discover new natural products that could serve us down the line." Team rocker Nenny Royal becomes first Thai to win America's Got Talent. Nenny Royal, a 16-year-old rocker, has been crowned the latest winner of America's Got Talent, making her the first ever Thai winner of the long-running talent show. For the show's finals on Tuesday in California, Nenny, whose real name is Radhakan Amloy, performed a rendition of Seven Nation Army by American rock duo The White Stripes. Her heavy metal performances trumped 9 other finalists, including magician acts, canine performers, and even a robot dance crew. Many in Thailand are celebrating her win, with some saying they were proud that she had made it to one of the biggest stages in the world. The Thai government has called her an inspiration to anyone who dares to dream big. Nenny emerged as a clear fan favorite early in the competition, after a viral clip of her audition in which she belted out "Zombie" by the Cranberries to a stunned panel of judges. The video has racked up 20 million views. On Wednesday night, ahead of the results being announced, she took the stage with Linkin Park to perform "The Emptiness Machine," a 2024 rock song by the American band. Later that night, she broke down in tears kneeling on the ground as she was crowned the winner of the show's 21st season, which comes with a prize of $1 million. "I'm very happy and emotional right now," she said, thanking everyone for supporting her. The results show was also eagerly followed by her legion of fans in Thailand, who were unable to watch the live broadcast on the television network NBC. Many in Thailand had to resort to a YouTube of fans in Thailand who were unable to watch the live broadcast on the television network NBC. Many in Thailand had

history made, one Thai social media user wrote on Facebook. Let the world write it down that this Thai kid is incredibly talented, wrote another. Prime Minister Anutio Chamvirkaul congratulated her, saying in a statement that she had brought honor to Thailand and instilled pride in the Thai people with her win. What makes this win special is that Nena carried her Thai identity with confidence into one of the world's biggest stages, the Thai government's public relations department said in another statement on Thursday. She showed that talent, hard work, and determination can come from anywhere, including a young girl from Phuket with a guitar and a big dream. According to Nene, she started playing the guitar when she was 7 years old and harbored dreams of becoming a touring musician. In her hometown of Phuket, a tourist hub known for its beaches and seaside resorts, Nene was known to busk at Naka Weekend Market. Priyarat Na Bongla, 43, tour guide in Phuket, tells the BBC that he has seen Nene Royal perform since she was young. She's so adorable, he says. I feel so elated and happy for her. It's unbelievable that she has gone this far. So proud of her. The Facebook account of Naka Weekend Market posted a tribute to her after her victory. Everyone at Naka Market is so proud to see you shine on one of the biggest stages in the world, the post reads. Your talent, heart, and courage have inspired so many people, and this victory is a beautiful reminder of what can happen when someone is truly gives everything to their dream. Khajonkyat International School in Phuket, where Nene studies, also congratulated her on the win. We are so proud of you, reads a Facebook post from the school, which posted a video of its students and staff gathering to watch her final performance, screaming and chanting her name. Eight U.S. sailors assigned to USS Abraham Lincoln attempted suicide, Navy says. Acting Navy Secretary Hung Cao has said that eight crew members who were assigned to the USS Abraham Lincoln carrier strike group attempted suicide during their lengthy deployment. The disclosure was made in a letter to Senator Kirsten Gillibrand of New York on Tuesday in response to questions from the Democrat on the well-being of sailors on board following mounting concerns. Family members of sailors had raised alarm about deteriorating mental health and grim conditions during a prolonged mission in the Middle East as part of the U.S. war in Iran. The carrier, which had been deployed since last November, is now returning to the U.S. The BBC has contacted the U.S. Navy for comment. In his letter, Cao said that there were five chaplains and multiple mental health professionals available on board to meet the spiritual and emotional needs of the crew. He said the eight sailors included the Lincoln crew and sailors from Carrier Air Wing, Strike Group, and Destroyer Squadron staff, escorting destroyers, and all embarked aviation squadrons. While the U.S. Navy has previously acknowledged supply challenges on the carrier, it denied that a mental health crisis was taking place on the Lincoln, which had some 5,000 crew aboard. Cao's letter also denied widespread concerns about broken plumbing and shortages of fresh food

0: but acknowledged temporary localized piping failures and problems with the reverse osmosis desalinization units, and some meal options were reduced for a short time. Senator Gillibrand, a member of the Senate's Armed Services Committee, criticized the Trump administration's previous responses to reports of grim conditions, calling the treatment of service members completely unacceptable. What Trump and Secretary Hegseth dismissed as fake news turned out to be serious and deteriorating conditions for our service members, she said in a statement to the BBC on Wednesday. Our troops and their families make immense sacrifices every single day, yet the president dismissed them with open disrespect, she added. The carrier left California in November for the South China Sea and was sent to the Middle East ahead of attacks on Iran in February. The deployment, which was originally set to end in May, was repeatedly extended. In August, the USS George Washington, an aircraft carrier, was sent to replace the USS Abraham Lincoln following a 9-month deployment. U.S. sailors stopped in Thailand on their way home, hitting bars, malls, and beach areas in their first time on land before continuing on to the U.S. Suicide remains a leading cause of death in the U.S. Navy and Marines, according to an analysis of military data by USNI News. While veterans have higher rates of suicide than Americans who have not served in the military, according to the Veterans Administration. A study of 956 sailors released in January 2025 found that troops aboard U.S. Navy ships suffer the highest rates of serious psychological distress compared to other branches of the U.S. military. The study cited unique stressors such as poor habitability, noise, and demanding schedules that leave inadequate time for sleep and rest. Ethiopia's army said it has repelled attacks in first comment on fresh fighting. Ethiopia's army says it has repelled attacks from Tigrayan forces and their allies in parts of the north of the country in its first statement since fighting broke out on Wednesday. The army said hostilities began in an area of Amhara region close to the border with Tigray, adding that its soldiers had inflicted heavy casualties and seized weapons. The developments come as tensions between the federal government and Tigrayan leaders have sharply escalated over the last few days, raising fears that a devastating civil war could resume. On Wednesday, the Tigray People's Liberation Front, or TPLF, which dominates the region, seized control of 3 airports from federal police. The TPLF has not commented on the army's claims, and the BBC has not been able to independently verify the army's claims. The BBC is unable to report from Tigray and surrounding areas. There are unconfirmed reports that TPLF forces have launched attacks in the neighboring regions of Afar and Amhara. A humanitarian source in Afar told AFP news agency on Thursday that Tigrayan forces had launched heavy artillery attacks as they attempted to take control of the town of Yalo near the border with Tigray. "We are in the situation of full-blown war now," TPLF Vice President Emmanuel Assefa is quoted by the news agency as saying. The latest escalation follows months of rising tensions between Prime Minister Abiy Ahmed's government and Tigray authorities, who fought a devastating war from 2020 to 2022. That ended in an African Union-brokered peace deal, but over recent months, both sides have been accusing each other of violating the agreement. It was one of the most deadly conflicts this century. The AU's mediator estimated some 600,000 people died as the fighting drove the region to the precipice of famine. On Sunday, the TPLF announced an alliance with six other armed groups to oust the government. Following the seizure of the airports, Ethiopian Airlines has canceled all flights to Tigray. Residents of Tigray's main city of Mekele told the BBC that local forces had taken over control of the city's airport from the national police early on Wednesday. This followed reports of drone strikes in Tigray in recent days. A Mekele resident told the BBC's Newsday program on Thursday there had been no clashes in the city, unlike in the previous war, with most fighting happening elsewhere. Mekele is calm, except the stress from the people, said the resident, only identified as Fitsum for his safety. He added that the biggest problem was economic, with people not having enough cash. People are in a mood where they are distressed because it's been so difficult, so tough. The last 7 or 8 months, the government has been denying budgets to the civil servants, and all the banks were running out of cash. Fitsum said people had been relying on mobile banking, but with the risk of communications being cut off, people are going to be in grave danger because there is almost no cash. With the outbreak of war, people were limiting their movements, and the city was all quiet. It's like a curfew has been in place, he told the BBC. "781 migrants arrive in small boats in 2026 record. A total of 781 migrants arrived in 10 small boats on Wednesday, the highest number for a single day so far this year, Home Office figures show. So far this year, 18,565 people have made the Channel crossing, which is 42% lower than the same period in 2025, when 32,188 had crossed in small boats. The government said its progress this year in tackling small boats is indisputable, but it needed to push further and harder in order to eradicate this vile trade. French authorities reported on Thursday that a man had died after having a cardiac arrest while people attempted to board a vessel on a beach south of Boulogne-sur-Mer. Wednesday's figures include a dinghy carrying 51 people, which departed from Normandy, much further west than small boats typically set off, on Monday morning and spent more than 33 hours at sea. About 150 people crossed from France in three small boats on both Monday and Tuesday. This followed 5 days with no crossings at all. Wednesday's figure was the highest daily total since 803 people arrived on December 20, 2025. The highest total in one day in recent years was on September 3, 2022, when 1,305 migrants made the crossing. Crossings are more common during warmer weather and when there are calmer sea conditions, with the highest monthly totals typically between June and September. The English Channel is one of the most dangerous and busiest shipping lanes in the world. Labour Party Deputy Leader Lucy Powell said earlier that the government had significantly reduced the number of people arriving on small boat crossings after a huge amount of work. If we had a switch that we could switch tomorrow to stop all boats, we would switch it, she told BBC Radio Kent. She said the government was taking steps to reduce the number of people arriving on small boats, including providing extra resources and new legislation. I know that people want this to happen faster, Powell told the BBC. We are taking those steps. It is working. Shadow Home Secretary Chris Philp said Keir Starmer's pledge to smash the gangs was always a farce, and Open Borders Burnham has learned absolutely nothing from his predecessor. The only way to stop the crossings is to deport all illegal immigrants on arrival, and only the Conservatives have the plan to do that. Liberal Democrats Home Affairs spokesman Max Wilkinson said the government should tackle the root cause by entering the EU's landmark Migration and Asylum Pact. Until they did so, he said, people smugglers would continue to find a way through. Lives will be put at risk, and taxpayers' money will be wasted. Reform UK leader Nigel Farage said his party would deploy the Royal Navy and stop the boats. On Tuesday, Home Secretary Shabana Mahmood ordered officials to conduct a review after two migrant vessels in as many days made it ashore near Folkestone undetected. Small boat passengers are usually brought to shore by border force officials or on rescue boats, and uncontrolled arrivals are rare. Mahmood said the beach landings were not acceptable. The landing on Monday was the first in more than a year, and only four have been recorded since the Home Office began keeping data in 2023. FBI investigating claim hackers have stolen details of all its agents. The FBI is investigating a claim by a cybercrime group that it has stolen sensitive information on all bureau staff, around 38,000 people. The hackers, Shiny Hunters, said it had every agent's name, role, badge number, and personal details, including home address, phone numbers, and spouse information. Professor Charan Martin, the former head of the UK's National Cybersecurity Centre, said if confirmed, it was as serious as it gets when it comes to data breaches. In a statement posted on X, the FBI said it was aware of the claim, and the agency was actively and aggressively investigating the matter. The criminals claimed to have breached the FBI's servers on Monday night and began contacting reporters on Tuesday, sharing samples and screenshots of the stolen data. The BBC has seen a small portion of the data, which appears to be genuine. According to Reuters, some of the data contains details about officials' job assignments, including sensitive work against Chinese spies, Russian intelligence, and drug cartels. Shiny Hunters is an international collective of hackers believed to have originally started in France. It has been behind a number of high-profile breaches, including on Rockstar Games in April and a highly disruptive hack on education platform Canvas in May. The group claims to have found a vulnerability in the Oracle Cloud Storage System used by the FBI to breach multiple systems, including FBI Jobs, FBI Beast, which does background checks on employees and applicants, FBI MedLink, which holds agents' medical records, and FBI Bix, which holds investigation information. In its message on the dark web, the group said it did not hack the FBI system for money. Instead, the cybercriminals are asking the agency to retract an advisory that it issued in May about the gang, saying it was offended by its characterization. This has been Jane reading the BBC World News for Thursday, September 24, 2026.
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4: Hello, everyone. My name is Steve, and thank you for tuning in to the Talking Information Center. Today is September 24th, 2026, and I will be reading from Reuters. The first article today is titled, CNN, MS Now, and Politico Denied Access to White House Despite Judge's Order. Written by Susan Heavey and Helen Koster. Washington. CNN, MS Now, and Political journalists were barred from the White House on Thursday, just hours after a federal judge deemed U.S. President Donald Trump's ban of the three news outlets likely unconstitutional and ordered their access immediately restored. The news organizations responded by requesting an immediate hearing before U.S. Judge Tim Kelly, whose ruling overnight ordered a halt to the ban for 14 days and a major setback for Trump. It is the latest in a series of confrontations over press freedom that have played out over the past week in the courtroom and White House grounds. Kelly found that the revocation of the White House credentials of the journalists, quote, likely violated their constitutional due process rights, end quote. The judge, who Trump appointed in 2017, his first presidential term, also raised doubts about the U.S. Department of Justice national security arguments for justifying the ban, noting that Trump himself had said the action was due to what the president alleged was false or negative coverage. Just hours after the ruling, however, the outlet still had not gained access to the White House, whether that was due to intentional defiance of Kelly's order or a matter of confusion within the White House security staff and systems remained unclear. Representatives for the White House did not immediately respond to a request for comment. The Politico's reporter's credentials were confiscated, Politico said, while an MS Now reporter said she was blocked from the White House. CNN said some of its staff members were denied entry onto the grounds. Trump announced the ban last Friday on his social media platform, saying those news organizations, quote, shouldn't be able to constantly write or report fiction and lies when they're covering the President of the United States, end quote. Trump framed their reporting as a threat to U.S. national security. The three outlets sued Trump and other members of his administration on Monday, saying the ban violated the U.S. Constitution's First Amendment protections for free speech and a free press, as well as their due process rights. A coalition of press freedom groups and dozens of news organizations, including Reuters, later filed a legal brief supporting the three news outlets. Kelly ordered the Trump administration to immediately return the outlet's press passes and stop enforcing the ban for 2 weeks. The judge rejected the administration's stated national security concerns. Quote, the record lacks factual support for defendants' contention that the revocation of plaintiffs' hard passes will in fact protect national security, or that national security will be endangered if the court orders their passes reinstated while the litigation proceeds, end quote, Kelly wrote. In a filing on Tuesday, the Justice Department accused the outlets of threatening national security with their coverage, citing stories about U.S. missile stockpiles, construction of Trump's White House ballroom, and turnout at the recent Republican midterm convention. Theodore Boutrous, an attorney for the three outlets, welcomed the judge's decision in a statement, saying, quote, this is a strong ruling vindicating freedom of the press, due process, and the rule of law. We greatly appreciate the court's swift action, end quote. In the wake of Trump's ban, other members of the White House press pool of reporters who share resources to follow the U.S. president's movements have refused to record or disseminate his events until access is restored for CNN, MS Now, and Politico, acting in solidarity with their fellow journalists. This occurred as Trump spoke at the United Nations and hosts Chinese President Xi Jinping in Washington this week, including events at the White House on Thursday. There were no TV pool cameras set up for Xi's arrival in the White House's South Lawn Thursday morning, and Fox News, MS Now, and CNN did not air the two leaders' arrival ceremony live. Although other presidential administrations have battled with the press, Trump's campaign against the media has been unprecedented, upending decades of tradition. His White House had denied basic access to many major news organizations, launched personal attacks on journalists, and filed multiple lawsuits against news organizations. Kelly's ruling came a day after Trump experienced another legal setback. On Wednesday, an Iowa judge dismissed Trump's 2024 lawsuit against the Des Moines Register newspaper and pollster J. Ann Seltzer. Trump sued the Register, its parent company Gannett, and Seltzer over a poll published ahead of the November 2024 U.S. election that showed Democratic presidential candidate Kamala Harris leading in Iowa. Trump accused the newspaper and its longtime pollster of fraudulently misleading readers. In his ruling Wednesday, Iowa District Court Judge Scott Beatty said the poll was legally protected speech. Iranian flights canceled as new U.S. D-Day sanctions take effect. Saudis say they shoot down Houthi missiles, written by Federico Maccioni and Timur Azari. Dubai. Iranian flights to Gulf neighbors, including travel hub Dubai, appeared to have been canceled on Thursday after a U.S. deadline passed for global firms to halt work with Iran's airlines, a major step in a campaign President Donald Trump calls economic D-Day. In Saudi Arabia, where an escalating conflict with Yemen's Iran-aligned Houthi fighters this month has become the main front in the wider Middle East war. Authorities say they had intercepted 6 ballistic missiles fired by the Houthis. With the U.S.-Israeli war against Iran largely stalemated for months on the battlefield, Washington has announced a shift in tactics to extend the reach of its financial sanctions by targeting companies from third countries that do business with Iranian firms, a practice known as secondary sanctions. Trump referred to the new strategy last month as economic D-Day, comparing it to the assault on Nazi-controlled France in World War II by the United States and its allies. The U.S. Treasury had set September 23rd as the deadline for companies worldwide to comply with an order to stop doing business with Iranian airlines. Washington says the aim is to ground the entire global Iranian civilian fleet. Iran threatened on Wednesday to retaliate against any neighboring countries that comply with the U.S. ban on its flights by making their airports unusable. There were no immediate public announcements from countries that they were halting flights, but Iran's ISNA news agency said all flights to the United Arab Emirates, the Gulf's biggest travel hub, had been halted as of midnight. No arrivals or departures to Iran were visible on the website of Dubai or Abu Dhabi airports on Thursday. Websites of at least two Iranian airlines, Qeshem and Varesh, showed UAE flights had been canceled. The UAE's General Civil Aviation Authority and Dubai Civil Aviation Authority did not respond to requests for comment. The website of Iran's Imam Khomeini Airport in Tehran showed departures and arrivals on Thursdays were still scheduled to and from countries, including Afghanistan, Armenia, China, Iraq, Pakistan, Tajikistan, and Turkey, but not nearby Gulf states. ISNA said a flight to Tajikistan had also been turned back because Turkmenistan had closed its airspace. A flight ban, if sustained, could deepen Iran's isolation and worsen an economic crisis in the country, which is already facing a U.S. blockade of its ports at sea. Quote, "We are living in an open-air prison," end quote, a retired teacher in Tehran told Reuters by text message on condition her name not be used. The war, which Trump launched alongside Israel in February as Operation Epic Fury, has disrupted global energy supplies, killed thousands of people, and pushed up oil prices. It has reignited conflicts in other regional countries where Iran has allies, initially in Lebanon and now in Yemen, where the Houthis declared a blockade on Saudi Arabia in July and launched a lightning advance this month against Saudi-backed government. The Houthis have repeatedly fired into Saudi Arabia this month and say the Saudi Air Force has conducted hundreds of strikes on Yemen since fighting escalated. Saudi Arabia said it had intercepted six Houthi ballistic missiles on Thursday after issuing emergency alerts for areas including the holy city of Mecca, Jeddah, and Yanbu, the main Saudi Red Sea oil port. Quote, "Any escalation and violations by the terrorist Houthi militia will be dealt with firmly," end quote, said a Saudi-led coalition fighting the Houthis in Yemen, said in a statement. Sources in the internationally recognized Saudi-backed Yemeni government said their forces had repelled overnight Houthi attacks on a key supply route to Aden, in the Indian Ocean port city where the government is based. The Houthis, who already controlled the north, including the capital Sana'a, seized Yemen's entire Red Sea coast this month and have been pushing into adjacent highlands near the central mountain city of Taiz and road from Aden. The Houthis have kept up pressure on government forces, holding a steep, winding mountain pass known as the Hejat al-Abd, a lifeline for hemmed-in pro-government forces for goods entering Taiz. Seizing parts of the Taiz-Aden road could allow the Houthis to tighten their grip around Taiz and deal another blow to the government, which has struggled to regain the initiative since losing the western coast. More than 700 people have been killed and thousands wounded in the latest fighting, according to the United Nations. Nearly 130,000 Yemenis have been displaced within the country, while more than 3,000 have fled by boat across the Red Sea to Africa. Dangerous surf, heavy rains hit Mexico as Hurricane Polo tracks offshore. From the Reuters Wire. Heavy surf and rain lashed southwestern Mexico as extremely powerful Hurricane Polo crawls northwest offshore the mainland. The U.S. National Hurricane Center, NHC, said in a bulletin on Thursday. With maximum sustained winds near 160 miles per hour, Polo is a Category 5 storm, the highest level on the Saffir-Simpson scale. It could see some near-term strengthening, and is expected to remain a major hurricane for the next few days, said the NHC. The NHC said that Polo's outer rain bands are spreading onshore and producing heavy rains. Tropical storm force winds are likely occurring along the coast of southwestern Mexico, it said. Polo's hurricane force winds extend outward up to 40 miles from the center, and tropical storm force winds extend outward up to 125 miles. Rainfall totals of 4 inches to 6 inches, with isolated maximum totals up to 8 inches, are expected across coastal areas of Mexico's Guerrero State on the Pacific coast through Thursday, possibly triggering life-threatening flooding and mudslides. Coastal areas of the Mexican states of Michoacán, Colima, and Jalisco are also forecast to experience heavy rains, while swells generated by Polo will affect portions of the coast of southwestern Mexico during the next couple of days. Quote, these swells are likely to cause life-threatening surf, rip currents, and coastal flooding, end quote, said the NHC. Polo is expected to remain offshore of southwestern Mexico on Thursday before moving further out to sea and is expected to approach the Baja California Peninsula early next week as a hurricane. Russian strikes kill 8 in Ukraine, damage maternity clinic. Written by Gleb Garnich and Valentin Oregrenko. Kyiv. Russian drone and missile strikes on Ukraine's capital, Kyiv, in its northeast killed 8 people on Thursday in attacks that included a maternity hospital and a farm, officials said. Moscow has stepped up its air war in recent months, deploying more of its faster and harder-to-stop drones, while Ukraine is short of interceptors to down ballistic missiles. 2 people died in the latest assault on Kyiv, according to President Volodymyr Zelensky, who was in New York for the UN General Assembly. As people were sleeping, flashes from explosions lit up the sky, end quote, Zelensky said on Telegram. Quote, once again, the main targets of their strike were Kyiv and civilian infrastructure, residential buildings, a maternity hospital, energy infrastructure, and logistics, end quote. Police said 9 homes, a post office, warehouses, and dozens of cars were also damaged in Kyiv. A separate Russian attack on a vegetable storage facility at a farm in a village of the northeastern Kharkiv region killed 6 people and injured a further 12, prosecutors said. The overnight barrage around Ukraine included an unspecified number of hypersonic and ballistic missiles, 282 drones, and other weapons, Ukraine's Air Force said. In Kyiv, 8 people were injured as well as the 2 fatalities, one of whom was in the parking lot of the maternity hospital. City Mayor Vitaly Klitschko said, part of the hospital's facade, windows, and doors were damaged, officials said, adding that no patients or medics were injured. Authorities in the northwestern region of Rivne said infrastructure was damaged in overnight strikes that continued into Thursday morning, without providing further details. Volyn region bordering Poland also came under attack. Insufficient pressure on Moscow was allowing it to launch repeated strikes, said Zelensky. Quote, right now, the United States has the opportunity to respond strongly, end quote, he said. Quote, we need ballistic interceptors to protect lives, end quote. Russia's defense ministry said its forces hit Ukraine defense facilities, logistics, and telecom centers, as well as vessels used by the military. In the Black Sea port of Odessa, military administration head Cyril Lysak said overnight, Russian strikes damaged a medical facility and shattered windows in nearby houses and a school. Moldova's president, Maiu Sandu, said four Russian drones crossed into its airspace and at least one exploded, while Romania said a drone also crashed in its territory. NATO alliance member Poland said it deployed aviation twice on Thursday due to Russian attacks on Ukraine. U.S. Democrats tee up pre-election war powers vote as some Republicans break with Trump on Iran. Written by Patricia Zangari. Washington. The U.S. Senate could vote as soon as Thursday to tell President Donald Trump to end the war in Iran or get Congress's authorization to continue it, as Democrats tee up a vote on the unpopular conflict before November's midterm elections. With polls showing Trump's Republicans struggling to keep their slim congressional majorities on November 3rd, more of them have been edging away from the war, which has pushed up fuel prices. Democrats are pushing for a vote to put Republicans on the record. Only 34% of respondents in a Reuters Ipsos poll this week said they approved of the strikes on Iran. Senate leaders had said they expected a non-binding vote on a war powers resolution before leaving Washington this week or next to return to their districts to campaign. Senate aides said it could take place as soon as Thursday. The Senate has voted on Iran war powers resolutions 13 times, two times in favor, since U.S. and Israeli forces began bombing Iran on February 28th. The House has held six votes, with three in favor of ending the conflict. They have been largely symbolic. Only one has passed both the House and the Senate, and the White House has ignored the result. Two Republican Senate candidates called on Monday for a swift end to the war in Iran, the latest sign that vulnerable candidates are trying to put some distance between themselves and Trump. Both Mike Rogers in Michigan and Ashley Hinson in Iowa had previously backed Trump's authority to strike Tehran. In the House of Representatives, seven Republicans voted with Democrats to pass a war powers resolution last week. Three of the seven, Zach Nunn, Marjorie Miller Meeks of Iowa, and Nancy Mace of South Carolina, voted against party leaders on the issue for the first time. Nunn and Miller Meeks face competitive re-election races in November, when all 435 House seats and 35 of 100 Senate seats are up for grabs. Mace is not seeking re-election after a failed campaign for South Carolina's governor. Representative Hakeem Jeffries of New York, the House's Democratic leader, accused Republicans on Wednesday of not being serious about ending the war, as he noted a recent shift in attitudes. Quote, it's interesting to me that several of them who are in tight races and on the verge of losing, including places like Iowa or Michigan or Wisconsin, are all now starting to say the war needs to end, end quote, he said. UN rights chief says civilians are bearing the brunt of fighting in Yemen. By Reuters. Geneva. Civilians are being hardest hit by surging violence in Yemen between Saudi-backed Yemeni government forces and Iran-backed Houthis, the UN human rights chief said on Thursday. The latest fighting marks a sharp escalation in Yemen's civil war, which had largely been frozen since a 2022 truce. Violence has flared along old front lines in recent weeks, including around Taiz, as the Houthis swept south along the Red Sea coast, prompting a humanitarian crisis with over 130,000 people displaced and some fleeing to Africa across the Red Sea. UN High Commissioner for Human Rights Volker Türk said his office has documented the killing of 32 civilians, including 15 children and 3 women, since August in fighting, including drones and missile strikes. Quote, civilians are now bearing the brunt of this latest upsurge in fighting, end quote, Türk said in a statement, without giving a breakdown of who is responsible for the casualties. A total of 125 people were documented by his office as killed or wounded in the latest flare-up in the conflict. Both sides allege that hundreds have been killed in fighting over the past weeks, without providing details. The statement said the UN Human Rights Office had documented 3 attacks by Ansar Allah, the formal name for the Houthi movement, on sites for internally displaced people since August. It was not immediately clear if the UN toll included any deaths or injuries from those incidents. Houthi spokesperson Mohammed Abdul Salam said the UN Human Rights Office was no longer impartial, accusing it of ignoring what he described as Saudi bombardment in Yemen that had targeted public facilities. He cited what he said was the targeting of inmates at a correctional facility in Al-Hazm in Al-Jaf province, as well as homes and schools in several areas. He said the UN allegations were false and unsupported by evidence. More than 70 UN staff are being detained by Houthis in Yemen, some of whom have been held for many years. Türk called for their release and urged all the warring parties to protect civilians. Saudi officials have repeatedly said the country's forces do not target civilians in Yemen. Saudi Arabia's diplomatic mission to the UN in Geneva did not immediately respond to a request for comment. Trump Z summit in Washington begins with great fanfare but low expectations. Written by Trevor Hunnicutt and David Brunstrom. Washington. U.S. President Donald Trump welcomed Chinese President Xi Jinping to the White House on Thursday for a lavish state summit expected to be heavy on symbolism but light on substance, with both leaders keen to showcase stable ties despite a host of thorny issues such as AI, trade, Taiwan, and the war with Iran. In remarks on Thursday from the grand foyer of the White House, Trump touted his, quote, truly great friendship, end quote, with Xi, and said the two powers had made strides on trade since his trip to China in May. Quote, during this visit, we will also discuss pressing issues concerning security, technology, and superintelligence, end quote, Trump said, using his alternative name for artificial intelligence. Quote, the decisions we make in these areas today can promote peace and prosperity for decades and decades to come, end quote. Speaking after Trump, Xi said the competition between the U.S. and China should be a, quote, healthy one, end quote. U.S. companies were welcome in China, he said, adding that he hopes, quote, Chinese companies are treated fairly here in the United States, end quote. Xi also said both militaries should maintain regular dialogue to improve crisis prevention. The Thucydides trap can be overcome, end quote, he said, referring to the academic theory that sees a risk of rivalry between a rising and established power spiraling into open conflict. The summit, Xi's first visit to Washington in more than a decade, is the second meeting this year between the leaders of the world's two biggest economies. For Trump, who relishes ceremony and prizes his ties with powerful leaders, the visit is as much a matter of national prestige as an opportunity for high-stakes diplomacy. The U.S. president aimed to reciprocate the grand welcome he received in China in May. But Trump and Xi's remarks were not carried live by any U.S. television networks, which have collectively declined to provide footage in protest of the White House's ban of CNN, MS Now, and Politico. Trump greeted Xi on arrival on Wednesday evening with a red carpet on the tarmac, the first time a U.S. president has welcomed a foreign leader at Joint Base Andrews since President Barack Obama met Pope Francis in 2015, according to C-SPAN, which tracks presidential events. Following the remarks on Thursday, the two leaders observed a military ceremony, including a flyover at the Rose Garden, with Chinese flags waving from the Oval Office roof alongside U.S. flags, before a scheduled bilateral meeting. Trump's embrace of Xi could complicate his campaign message at home ahead of November's midterm elections, when Republicans' narrow congressional majorities are at stake. The president, for months, has labeled Democrats communists in an effort to paint them as too extreme. But he welcomed Xi, the head of the Chinese Communist Party, on Thursday as a dear personal friend. Despite the fanfare, analysts say major breakthroughs are unlikely, with tangible outcomes potentially limited to an extension of a trade truce expiring in November and an agreement to examine threats posed by artificial intelligence. The U.S. Treasury Secretary Scott Bessent told Fox News on Wednesday after talks with Chinese Vice Premier He Lefang that they had agreed to extend until January 10th an agreement that paused a trade war that saw mutual tariffs top 100%. Trump wrote in a Truth Social post on Thursday morning that the two leaders would discuss superintelligence, but again indicated he has little interest in imposing new regulations, despite concerns from industry leaders that AI could eventually pose a threat to humans. Quote, superintelligence, SI, will be a big topic of discussion, but I want to leave it exactly where it is, end quote, Trump wrote. Quote, that is China's position also, end quote. During his comments on Thursday, Xi said both countries have, quote, the capability and responsibility to develop and manage AI for good and ensure that the development of AI is always under human control, end quote. Analysts say intense competition between the two powers in AI is likely to limit the scope for anything beyond symbolic agreements. People familiar with the plans say the talks could also yield deals to lower some tariffs, combat drug trafficking, and expand military-to-military dialogue, while Trump is expected to seek the release of Americans and others detained in China. Xi appears to be in a stronger position. Having overseen a surge in China's trade and firmly in control of supplies of rare earth minerals that give him a powerful leverage. Both leaders see advantages in keeping relations stable. With Trump mired in the unpopular Iran war and Xi grappling with domestic economic challenges. But beneath the surface are challenges that could reignite tensions, including disputes over Taiwan, export controls, and AI. Taiwan, a democratically governed island claimed by China, is the most contentious issue. U.S. allies in Asia are concerned Trump may be tempted to soften Washington's support for Taipei to lock in economic wins with China. Xi is expected to press Trump to halt Taiwan arms sales and could do this during a planned visit by the two to the U.S. National Archives on Friday. Sources who were briefed on the issue told Reuters. In return, China is offering to help put pressure on Iran, the sources added. After the May summit, Trump said he was holding in abeyance an arms package to Taiwan worth some $14 billion and called it a, quote, very good negotiating chip, end quote. The leaders will likely discuss the Iran war, but there has been little sign Beijing is willing to exert pressure on its ally to yield to U.S. demands. The guest list for Thursday's state dinner includes CEOs like Apple's Tim Cook, Amazon's Jeff Bezos, Alphabet's Sundar Pichai, OpenAI's Sam Altman, Tesla's Elon Musk, and NVIDIA's Jensen Huang. But despite such an array, people familiar with U.S. plans say Trump is likely to maintain firm export controls on U.S. tech Z wants loosened. Netanyahu's fleeting visit to New York mirrors strained U.S. ties. Written by Emily Rose and Rami Aoub. Jerusalem. Israeli Prime Minister Benjamin Netanyahu's unusually brief trip to the United States to address the UN stands in stark contrast to his week-long visit last year that included a meeting with President Donald Trump, reflecting rocky times in U.S.-Israeli ties. Netanyahu is expected to be in New York for less than 8 hours before returning to Israel, two Israeli officials said. His office said he would meet 9 world leaders, 5 of them from Latin American nations with which Israel has sought to deepen ties as relations with traditional partners in Europe have been strained by the Gaza war and West Bank settlement expansion. But a statement from Netanyahu's office made no mention of meetings with U.S. officials at the annual U.N. General Assembly. Israel's former ambassador to Washington, Michael Oren, said he could not recall a time when an Israeli prime minister visited the U.S. without meeting the president, describing this as a blow for Netanyahu ahead of Israel's October 27th general election. Trump has met Netanyahu 8 times during his second term as president. Their last encounter was in July. Quote, it's a campaign speech. Now it would be much better if that campaign speech were accompanied by a meeting with the president or another world leader, or at least the Secretary of State. But apparently it's not, end quote, Oren said. Quote, I don't recall a time when the Prime Minister came to the United States and didn't meet with the President, so I'm sure that he was disappointed by that, end quote. Netanyahu's office said many world leaders requested to meet him during the visit, but due to a tight schedule and the need to return before the onset of the Jewish holiday Sukkot, the Prime Minister was not able to accommodate some of them. Netanyahu's office did not immediately respond to a request for comment on Oren's remarks. Opinion polls indicate Netanyahu could lose the election, his security credentials still shaken by the October 7, 2023 attacks by the Palestinian militant group Hamas on Israel, though he cannot be written off. Netanyahu is to meet the presidents of Argentina, Bolivia, Paraguay, Panama, Ethiopia, and the Vice President of Colombia, and the Prime Ministers of Greece, Slovenia, Papua New Guinea, his office said. Trump and Netanyahu jointly launched a war on Iran in February, but the allies found themselves at odds as Trump sought to extricate the United States from the conflict with key goals unmet. Washington struck an interim deal with Tehran in June that was opposed by Israel before it unraveled a few weeks later. U.S. public backing for Israel has fallen since the Gaza war began, particularly among Democrats. Israel has faced deepening diplomatic isolation since launching its war in Gaza in response to the October 7 attacks. Earlier this month, once steadfast allies Britain, France, and Canada announced sanctions targeting Israeli settlements in the West Bank, which drew a muted response from Washington. What is a Super El Nino, and how will it affect the weather? Written by Kate Abnett, Brussels. The El Nino weather pattern developing in the Pacific Ocean could be one of the strongest on record, with the potential to cause floods, droughts, What is a Super El Nino, and how will it affect the weather? Written by Kate Abnett, Brussels. The El Nino weather pattern developing in the Pacific Ocean could be

day. Here's what you need to know. El Niño is the warm phase of a naturally occurring El Niño Southern Oscillation Cycle, a climate pattern that influences weather around the world. It tends to cause higher global temperatures and disrupt rainfall patterns across large regions, meaning drought in some areas and heavy rains in others. El Niño typically occurs every 2 to 7 years, when weakening trade winds result in warmer waters in the eastern Pacific. Elevated Pacific Ocean temperatures are the telltale sign that El Niño is forming. This month, equatorial Pacific Sea surface temperatures hit 3.05 degrees Celsius, 5.49 Fahrenheit, above normal levels, the highest temperature anomaly for an El Niño since records began, and far above the 0.5 Celsius threshold for defining the phenomenon. Data from the U.S. National Oceanographic and Atmospheric Administration, or NOAA, showed. The government agency formally declared El Niño conditions had begun in June. Equatorial Pacific temperatures of 0.5 Celsius above the norm constitute a weak El Niño versus 1 degree Celsius for a moderate one, 1.5 degrees Celsius for a strong one, and 2 degrees Celsius for a very strong one, according to NOAA. The WMO does not officially use the term super, but forecasts this summer that developing an El Niño will intensify into a, quote, very strong event, end quote, with significant impacts on rainfall and temperatures. The last strong El Niño in 2023 to 2024, combined with climate change, pushed 2024 to become the planet's hottest year on record. That year, Bolivia and Venezuela suffered disastrous fires, torrential floods hit Nepal, Sudan, and Spain, and heat waves hit in Mexico and Saudi Arabia killed thousands. El Niño is a natural climate pattern and is not caused by climate change. However, global warming can make El Niños more intense. Greenhouse gas emissions have increased the planet's average temperature by around 1.4 degrees Celsius since pre-industrial times. That higher baseline supercharges the effects of El Niño, enabling higher temperature spikes, more intense droughts, rains, and the resulting disasters, including brush fires, floods, and crop failures. Some scientists have said the destruction likely from this year's El Niño could provide a foretaste of extremes that will become the norm in the coming decades, even without El Niño, as the result of human-caused global warming. The combination of climate change and El Niño has led the WMO to warn that 2027 could be the hottest year since records began. Of the 451 excess heat-related deaths that the coming El Niño could cause, Nigeria is expected to suffer 31,400, followed by Indonesia with 19,300 and Sudan with 17,600, the Climate Impact Lab said. Emergency response efforts, including early warning systems and protection for outdoor workers, could save tens of thousands of these lives, the researchers said. Typically, regions such as South America and parts of Central Asia get more rain in an El Niño, which can trigger disastrous flooding. In 2024, floods in Rio Grande do Sul in Brazil killed more than 180 people and displaced 600,000. Southern Africa, Central America, and Australia tend to dry out, with potentially severe consequences for crop yields and energy production from hydropower. Rice exporters expect the harvest in India, the world's top producer, to decline this year by the most since 2009 to 2010, when El Niño induced drought-curtailed production.
Nearly 50 million people are at risk of acute hunger by the end of 2020.

0: 27 as a result of the developing El Nino, with Southern Africa and South America among the worst hit regions, according to the UN World Food Program forecasts. El Nino also intensifies heat waves, including in regions far from the Pacific, such as Europe, and tends to increase hurricane activity in the central and eastern Pacific Ocean. Republican-coordinated campaign spending surges after U.S. Supreme Court ruling. Written by John Kruzel. Washington. Since the U.S. Supreme Court in June sided with Republicans and struck down federal caps on spending by political parties in coordination with candidates, Republican committees have blown past former limits as President Donald Trump's party fights to remain in control of Congress in November's midterm elections. The Republican committees supporting the party's candidates in Senate and House of Representatives races have exceeded the former national caps by more than $48 million, according to Federal Election Commission (FEC) spending disclosures for July and August. Their Democratic counterparts also eclipsed the former limits, but by much less, just under $4 million. Political analysts said Republican committees have sought to use the newly unfettered coordinated spending to help level the playing field in key races in which individual Democratic candidates had outraised their Republican opponents. Another surge in spending by both parties is expected in the coming weeks in the run-up to the November 3rd elections. Quote, the political parties anticipated that the court was likely to strike down the limits on coordinated party spending and had been planning in advance for that outcome. That's particularly true on the Republican side, end quote, said New York University School of Law professor Richard Pilds, an expert in campaign finance. Quote, given that, it's not surprising that the Republican Party has quickly shifted the structure of its spending. The parties get a much bigger bang for their buck on broadcast ads when they engage in coordinated spending with their candidates rather than independent spending, end quote, Pilds added. A 1971 law called the Federal Election Campaign Act had imposed restrictions on coordinated spending with the aim of preventing corruption. The Supreme Court, in a 6-3 ruling on June 30th, powered by its conservative majority, rejected the restrictions, agreeing with challengers, including Trump's Vice President J.D. Vance, that the limits violated the U.S. Constitution's First Amendment protections against government abridgment of freedom of speech. The overall volume of coordinated spending by Republican committees with candidates in July and August was more than quadruple what they had spent during the same months of the last midterm elections in 2022. The National Republican Senatorial Committee, or NRSC, was one of the challenges in the case decided by the Supreme Court. It supports Republican Senate candidates, while the National Republican Congressional Committee, or NRCC, supports the party's House candidates. Both can accept funding from the Republican National Committee. These three National Republican committees ended August with about $233 million in cash. Their Democratic counterparts held roughly $130 million, but also carried a nearly $18 million debt, according to Federal Election Commission filings. The Federal Elections Campaign Act imposes contribution limits and other restrictions on campaign spending. Under it, spending by a political party to advocate for or against a candidate that is not coordinated with a candidate's campaign is considered an independent expenditure and was not subject to a cap. Spending coordinated between a party and a campaign was restricted. Before the U.S. Supreme Court's ruling, the 2026 limits had ranged from $130,000 $600 to about $4.1 million for Senate candidates, and from $65,300 to $130,600 for House candidates, depending on the state's population. In the 2 months after the court's ruling, the NRSC and the NRCC poured in a total of nearly $56 million of coordinated spending into the Senate and House races across the country. The Democratic counterparts spent a total of around $6 million during this period in coordinated spending. The NRSC made coordinated expenditures in July and August to back Republicans in 9 Senate races, exceeding the former national spending caps in all of them by a combined $42 million. About $10 million of that excess was in Ohio, where the committee spent about $11 million overall to support incumbent Republican Senator John Husted, who faced Democratic former Senator Sherrod Brown. In that race, expenditures by the NRSC on Husted's behalf more than doubled the $4.9 million that his campaign committees had spent in the first 18 months of the race, according to the Federal Election Commission's filings. The NRSC exceeded the former cap by another almost $7 million in North Carolina, where it spent about $8 million to support Republican candidate Michael Whatley, who was running against Democratic former Governor Roy Cooper. Both Husted and Whatley were outraised by the Democratic opponents, according to the most recently available data. A further upswing in coordinated spending is expected this month, when committees, and not just candidates, become eligible for discounted TV and radio advertising rates under a federal policy changed by the Trump administration. The Supreme Court on September 4th revived the eligibility of party committees under that policy, known as the Federal Communications Commission's lowest unit charge, while a legal challenge plays out. Democratic candidates, including incumbent Senator John Ossoff of Georgia, sued in June to try to block the lowest unit charge policy from applying to party committees. The NRSC said in June, in a June memo, that, quote, the lowest unit charge, end quote, rates for coordinated ads historically have been 3 to 13 times cheaper than the rates paid by outside political groups. One Republican official, speaking on the condition of anonymity, told Reuters that the combination of the court striking down coordinated spending caps and the committee's eligibility for cheaper airtime means, quote, our dollars can go further than they could before, end quote. The conservative majority Supreme Court, in several rulings since 2010, has chipped away at campaign finance laws. These include rulings striking down federal limits on independent political expenditures by corporations and unions, and the overall amount an individual can spend on federal political contributions as First Amendment violations. Eight attempted suicides during U.S. aircraft carrier's extended mission, by Reuters. Washington. There were 8 suicide attempts among U.S. sailors on board the Abraham Lincoln Carrier Strike Group during its extended 286 consecutive day deployment at sea, the Pentagon told a lawmaker in a written response to questions. The nuclear-powered Lincoln, with roughly 5,000 personnel, was involved in the U.S. naval blockade and combat operations in the war with Iran and, according to Democratic lawmakers, set a modern-day record for consecutive days at sea. The strike group consists of the carrier itself and several of the warships. In a letter to U.S. Democratic Senator Kristen Gillibrand, dated September 22nd, Acting U.S. Navy Secretary Hung Cao said that while there were no suicides during the deployment, there were a total of 8 attempts on board by aboard the aircraft carrier and its accompanying vessels. It was unclear how many individuals carried out the attempts. quote, that this administration can find endless taxpayer dollars for bombs, ballrooms, and billionaires, but cannot take care of our service members is completely unacceptable, end quote, said Gillibrand, who sits on the Senate Armed Services Committee. Earlier this month, Abraham Lincoln and some of its supporting ships arrived at port in eastern Thailand after 286 days at sea, after having been deployed last November. Typically, naval deployments are for between 6 and 9 months, but can be extended during times of conflict. Mental health issues on long deployments have long plagued the U.S. Navy. Knife man kills priests, injures four in attack at Polish Abbey. By Reuters, Warsaw. A Polish priest died on Thursday, and four other people were injured when a Ukrainian man armed with a knife attacked clergy and worshippers at a Benedictine abbey in southern Poland, a prosecutor said on Thursday. The attack happened at a Benedictine sisters' monastery on the grounds of the abbey in Yaroslav, local media earlier reported. Quote, we know the act was committed by a 31-year-old Ukrainian national who had entered Poland from Germany earlier today, end quote, said Bozina Haraz-Wolazin from the district prosecutor's office in Przemy. Haraz-Wolazin said the attacker used a knife he took from a kitchen on the premises to attack four men and one woman, including one priest who was in a confessional. Quote, three of the victims are clergy members and two are lay people. One person has died, end quote, she said. Quote, two people are in critical, life-threatening condition, end quote. The motives behind the attack were not immediately clear. Police said they were on the scene investigating the incident. Quote, we are aware that Father Stanislaw has passed away and Father Marek is in serious condition. There are other casualties, but we do not have further details, end quote. Sister Barbara Dendor told state broadcaster TVP Info. Quote, when I arrived, there was total panic, end quote, she said. The mayor of Yaroslav, Marcin Nazarwicz, told a press conference that a period of mourning was being declared until the end of the week. That is all the time we have for today. For Reuters, I'm Steve, and I thank you for listening to the Talking Information Center.
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2: Here's the forecast for the Boston and South Shore area on the Talking Information Center from the National Weather Service. For today, mostly sunny, temperatures in the mid-60s. Mostly cloudy overnight, temperatures in the lower 50s. Friday, cloudy, rain moving in by afternoon, temperatures into the lower 60s. The sun rose this morning at 6:35, setting at 6:38 this evening. 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
7: Hi, this is Brian, and we are reading The Hill. For Thursday, September 24, the story, Judge orders White House to immediately restore access to CNN, MS Now, Politico. A federal judge ordered the White House early Thursday to immediately restore press credentials for reporters at CNN, MS Now, and Politico, ruling that President Trump's ban likely violated their constitutional due process rights. U.S. District Judge Timothy Kelly handed down the ruling in the middle of the night, hours after holding an emergency hearing on the outlet's lawsuit. His ruling lasts for 2 weeks. The trio of outlets sued after being denied access to the White House grounds on Saturday. The administration sent letters to the outlets pointing to national security concerns, but those weren't sent until afterward. Defendants do not dispute that plaintiffs did not receive notice and an opportunity to be heard before their hard passes were revoked, wrote Kelly, a Trump appointee. It's a similar rationale to the one the judge issued in 2018, when then-CNN White House reporter Jim Acosta's hard pass was revoked. In both, the judge found that he's bound by a 1977 decision from the U.S. Court of Appeals for the District of Columbia Circuit that the Fifth Amendment's procedural due process protections kick in when the White House arbitrarily denies a press credential to reporters. The Trump administration had told the judge the decision should be overturned. Maybe, but this court is bound by D.C. Circuit precedent, full stop, Kelly wrote. Ahead of the ruling, Trump had predicted he would lose and already vowed to appeal. This is a judge who's not a particularly fair judge, the president said earlier this week. In court, the administration has defended banning the trio of news organizations by pointing to national security concerns, singling out specific stories, the outlets wrote. But the judge called those stories routine and said he was skeptical that national security was the real motivator. Certainly, that is not what President Trump said when he announced that he was banning plaintiffs from the White House. Instead, he focused on the alleged lack of truthfulness and negativity of plaintiffs' reporting, the judge wrote. The president deflected on Tuesday when asked whether he would restore access for CNN, Politico, and MS Now if the judge ordered it. I think we have a right to clean out fake news, Trump said. The story, GOP breaks ranks on Iran as voters fume over war's costs. Republican support for the war in Iran is dropping as Senate GOP candidates speak out against it, and voters increasingly blame high gas prices on the nearly seven-month conflict. Growing public opposition among even Republican voters has put incumbents such as Senators John Husted, Republican of Ohio, Dan Sullivan, Republican of Alaska, Roger Marshall, Republican of Kansas, and Pete Ricketts, Republican of Nebraska, in a tough political position. Several of these Republican candidates, including Husted, former Representative Mike Rogers, Republican, who is running for Senate in Michigan, and Representative Ashley Hinson, the Republican Senate candidate in Iowa, are calling for a swift end to the war. The war with Iran needs to end, and end quickly, Rogers urged in a campaign video Monday. Hinson on Monday wrote on social media that the war needs to be brought to a successful and immediate end. Husted told Politico on Tuesday that the war needs to come to an end as quickly as possible so that we can lower gas prices. The calls are also coming from the lower chamber. Speaker Mike Johnson, Republican of Louisiana, in an interview with a local TV station, urged a resolution to the war. Recent polls show that Rogers and Husted are trailing their Democratic opponents, Abdul El Sayed and former Senator Sherrod Brown of Ohio, respectively. Hinson, meanwhile, is locked in a tough race at the Cook Political Report last month, shifted to toss-up. A Republican senator who requested anonymity to discuss voter frustration over the war and high gas prices said there's growing political pressure on GOP candidates to oppose the unpopular conflict. People are very, very concerned about costs. They associate higher fuel costs with the Iran war directly. Farmers are very, very concerned. All their input costs are being driven up. It's a problem, the senator said. Hinson on Monday wrote that Iowans are being squeezed and shouldn't have to foot the bill at the pump or the checkout line for the war in Iran. Senate Majority Leader John Thune, Republican of South Dakota, said Wednesday there are a lot of Republicans who want to end the war as quickly as possible. Everybody wants to see wars come to a conclusion, he said. We are hopeful that the administration's efforts will lead to getting the Strait of Hormuz open, getting the shipping lanes open, and taking some of the pressure off of the American people's pocketbooks. We want to see that conflict come to an end, he said. I think the administration is working aggressively to make that happen. Senator Jim Justice, Republican of West Virginia, called the conflict a quagmire, but warned that President Trump can't simply walk away while Iran still has a path to obtain nuclear weapons. All of us want it to end as soon as possible, he said. Our president decided we needed to go to war, and we went, and I was fully supportive of going. Unexpected things come up within war, he added. Now we're in a quagmire to some degree, and energy prices are high. This thing has turned into something Trump didn't expect. None of us expected this, that this would go on this long. Democrats are expected to force a vote later this week on a House-passed concurrent resolution ordering Trump to withdraw troops from the conflict. The measure is expected to pick up more Republican support, and a source familiar with the whip count said it has a good chance of passing. Senator Tom Tillis, Republican of North Carolina, now says he will vote for the War Powers Resolution directing Trump to end the conflict. We're reaching a point to where we just need answers. We got to know what success looks like, Tillis said. Tillis wants the Trump administration to lay out its plan for concluding the war and to ask for a formal authorization to continue the conflict. There's never been any way to measure what success looks like, he said. For every step we take forward, we take a step back. He warned that the war has become a major political problem for Senate GOP candidates and the broader Republican Party. Tillis said Republicans have seen consistently downward trending negative reaction since the first strikes against Iran in February. We don't know how long it's going to go, he said, so we're afraid it could be a forever war. It's a war that's obviously hurting people economically. Why are we doing this? What is the goal? Tillis said support for the war among Republican voters is dropping significantly. A CNN poll conducted by SSRS of 1,206 U.S. adults nationwide found that support for the war among self-identified Republicans has dropped by more than 10 percentage points since March. 6 months ago, 73% of surveyed Republicans approved of Trump's handling of the conflict, but that number has since dropped to 60%. A Fox News poll of 1,211 registered voters nationwide, conducted September 11 through 14, found that 71% of voters think Trump doesn't have a clear strategy for ending the war. Senator Susan Collins, Republican of Maine, Lisa Murkowski, Republican of Alaska, and Rand Paul, Republican of Kentucky, are expected to vote later this week for the Democrat-sponsored War Powers Resolution. They have voted several times previously for Iran-related war powers measures. A Republican senator who requested anonymity to discuss private conversations said other GOP colleagues could flip on the Iran war powers resolution. Senator Bill Cassidy, Republican of Louisiana, is hinting he may also vote for it, complaining that there has been very little to no consultation with Congress about ending the conflict. Stay tuned, he said late last week. Centrist Senator John Fetterman, Democrat of Pennsylvania, who has repeatedly voted against war powers resolutions related to Iran, is expected to vote this week with Republicans against the measure. Republican senators on Wednesday urged their colleagues in tough races or candidates in battleground states such as Michigan to say what they need to about the war to win in November. If I'm running in an environment like this, obviously you're going to develop a campaign and a message that can win in your state. I encourage most candidates to run their own campaigns, Thune said when asked about the calls from Rogers and Hinson to bring the Iran conflict to a swift end. Senator John Cornyn, Republican of Texas, said GOP candidates are responding to their voters. They got to listen to their constituents and be responsive, he said. The story: China hawks seethe as Trump rolls out red carpet for Xi. China hawks on both sides of the aisle in the U.S. are seething as President Trump prepares to welcome the country's President Xi Jinping for what is expected to be a lavish three-day state visit to Washington. Unlike with other world leaders, Trump is pulling out all the stops for his Chinese counterpart. Trump took the unusual step of welcoming Xi at Joint Base Andrews in Maryland on Wednesday evening and will greet him again Thursday on the South Lawn for an elaborate arrival ceremony, complete with B-2 Spirit and F-22 Raptor flyovers. Critics are questioning why Trump, who has a storied history of slamming China, is rolling out the red carpet for the U.S. adversary. Had the White House asked me for advice, I would have suggested the president not invite Xi Jinping to Washington for such a lavish welcome here in the United States, based on all of the troubling issues we have with President Xi and the Chinese Communist Party, Senator Roger Wicker, Republican of Mississippi, chair of the Senate Armed Services Committee, said on the upper chamber floor Tuesday evening. Despite the criticism over the state visit, many China critics say they are not as concerned about the optics of the state visit as much as they are about the policy developments that come out of the event. To me, the overall arrival and presentation is one thing. It's certainly symbolic and can matter, especially for the Chinese side, said Andrew Harding, a policy analyst at the Heritage Foundation, who previously served as special assistant for Asia on the National Security Council under Trump. But I think from an American perspective, we need to focus on the substance of the agreements, he continued. What matters most about determining where the president's position is what is ultimately negotiated during the summit. Some critics of Trump's handling of China even note that Trump hosting Xi is all a part of the diplomatic role presidents must play with other foreign leaders. This is one of Trump's strengths, said Mark Short, who served as Trump's legislative director during his first term and was also chief of staff to then Vice President Mike Pence. He's good at the entertaining and the hosting, and so he should do it his way. I have a bigger political concern about cozying up to Mom Donnie this week than I do this, Short said, referring to Trump's visit with New York City Mayor Zohran Mamdani, Democrat, at Gracie Mansion earlier in the week. Trump has certainly undergone an evolution of sorts on the issue of China. When he first ran for president in 2016, Trump would repeatedly rail against U.S. dependence on China and call Beijing a threat to the U.S. economy. The president notably flipped on his move in 2020 to ban the app TikTok, which is owned by Chinese company ByteDance, for national security purposes. Trump later joined the app in 2024 and came out against efforts to divest from the company. In his first term, President Trump was tougher on China than any president in 50 years, from trade to freedom of navigation on the China, in the South China Sea, to cracking down on decades of Chinese spying at our universities and beyond, said John Ulyatt, former National Security Council spokesperson and deputy assistant to Trump during his first term. Supporters worried about this week's summit shouldn't mistake rote diplomatic ritual for his record, and Xi, who has a long memory, knows better than to cross Trump in the final 2 years of his term, he added. A number of major issues are hanging over the September summit, including artificial intelligence, trade, and the war in Iran, the proposed $14 billion U.S. arms sale to Taiwan, and the potential release of other detainees held in China. Republicans and Democratic lawmakers are already pressuring Trump to take a hardline stance with Xi this week. On Wednesday, the GOP-led House Select Committee on China rolled out its own video referring to Xi as the CCP, or Chinese Communist Party, leader behind some of the world's worst human rights abuses. The committee's chair, Representative John Molinar, Republican of Michigan, earlier this week wrote a letter to Trump urging him to take a tough stance on several issues during the visit, including China's potential role in Iranian strikes that killed U.S. service members, artificial intelligence, and semiconductors. And last week, Republican Senators Ted Budd of North Carolina and John Curtis of Utah teamed up with Democratic Senator Ed Markey of Massachusetts to sponsor legislation calling on Washington to prioritize securing the safe release of U.S. citizens wrongfully detained in China, including scholar Min Xin. This week's visit comes months after Xi hosted Trump for an elaborate two-day state visit in May. Among the deals reached following May's summit, China agreed to purchase a minimum of $17 billion in agriculture goods from the U.S. on an annual basis through 2028 and resumed poultry exports from the U.S. Additionally, Trump said China also agreed to buy 400 to 450 GE jet engines and 200 Boeing jets following the meeting. Trump isn't rolling out the red carpet in supplication to Xi. He's demonstrating the magnanimity of a leader who is confident in his negotiating position, said Cale Brown, former State Department principal deputy spokesperson during Trump's first administration and chair of Polaris National Security. Trump also made some headway on the issue of detained citizens when he met with Xi in China in May. Christian pastor Ezra Jin Mengri, whose children are U.S. citizens, was released by Chinese authorities last summer after Trump raised his case with Xi during the state visit. It shows that president is going to defend the American people and that even as he is seeking some type of managed relationship with Xi Jinping, that we're not going to allow China to engage in hostage diplomacy. We can't normalize that, Harding said. The story, Trump trade rules applied differently to China, Canada, and Xi. Carney, President Trump heads into his summit with Chinese President Xi Jinping this week on the heels of waging a bruising trade war with Canada that has badly damaged relations with that country. It's a stark contrast from how he's handled trade talks with China, a rival nation that many in Congress see as an enemy of the United States, but that is the world's second largest economy. While Canada has long been a U.S. ally, Trump has a frosty relationship with Canadian Prime Minister Mark Carney. With China, Trump has long touted his relationship with Xi, which he has described as strong. The different approaches make sense in the context of Trump. He sees China as offering more to the U.S., and he wants Beijing's cooperation on a host of other issues, from Iran to the Russia-Ukraine war. But it is also an example of Trump's greatest great powers approach to economic and foreign policy. The administration's approach to China and Canada has diverged sharply, and leverage helps explain why. Arathi Krishnan, the founder of Raksha Intelligence Futures, told The Hill on Wednesday, China holds cards Washington cannot easily replace, particularly in rare earth processing, agricultural demand, and global manufacturing, Krishnan added. That constrains how far the White House can push and has produced a more calibrated transactional approach to Beijing. Multiple Republican lawmakers, including Senator Susan Collins, Republican of Maine, have raised concerns about the president's trade war with Canada. Senator Roger Wicker, Republican of Mississippi, did not mention the U.S.-Canada tariff dispute on Tuesday during remarks on the Senate floor. Instead, the Senate Armed Services Committee chair blasted Xi ahead of his visit to Washington. Quite frankly, had the White House asked me for advice, I would have suggested the president not invite Xi Jinping to Washington for such a lavish welcome here in the United States of America, Wicker remarked. The summit comes less than 2 months before a November 10 deadline for the U.S. and China to extend a trade truce the sides reached last year. White House spokeswoman Anna Kelly defended Xi's visit in a statement to The Hill. President Xi hosted President Trump in China for a historic summit this summer, and President Trump is reciprocating his hospitality by welcoming the Chinese delegation for a reciprocal visit this week. The president will forge relationships with anyone in order to advance our national interests and make good deals for the American people, Kelly said. Ahead of Xi's arrival in the States, U.S. Trade Representative Jameson Greer and Treasury Secretary Scott Bessent met with Chinese Vice Premier He Lefang on Sunday in New York City. A day after that gathering, Greer acknowledged that while the two sides made headway, officials needed more time to hash out an extension of the truce. My expectation is we'll continue talking, and I think both sides want it, Greer told the host Anna Marie Hordern on Bloomberg Surveillance. When Hordern later asked the trade representative about a 3 to 6 month extension, he said that was probably the right range. Bessent also offered a peek behind the curtain at his and Greer's meeting, with he saying Monday the impending deadline was a focal point of discussions. In Beijing, this notion of a what we call a 32 by 30 trade deal for non-critical goods was floated, Bessent told host Joe Kernan on CNBC's Squawk Box, referencing Trump and Xi's last summit in May. Under such a deal, the U.S. and China would reduce tariffs on $30 billion worth of non-critical goods each country imports from the other, Bessent noted. That would mean U.S. businesses would export more agricultural goods, energy-related products, and medical devices to China, while Beijing would purchase more everyday items from America, the Treasury Secretary remarked. Bessent also met with He on Wednesday in Washington, D.C., and wrote on the social platform X, their discussions centered on securing meaningful commitments that protect American workers, farmers, and businesses. How the president and his officials have approached trade talks with China differs greatly from their attitude toward Carney and Canada amid a North American trade war. After Carney called out trade discussions last month, Trump's 50% tariffs on $27.6 billion worth of Canadian goods went into effect, applying to roughly 7% of the $382 billion U.S. businesses imported from Canada last year. Carney responded in kind, matching American tariffs dollar for dollar earlier this month. Trump then doubled down, signing executive orders to ban the sale of Canadian dairy products, motor vehicles, and many alcoholic beverages starting September 29. Trump has spent his second term mocking Canada and expressing interest in annexing the country. The president also called America's northern neighbor a terrible trade partner last week. The Canadian Prime Minister, meanwhile, has used the trade war to shift his focus to strengthening relationships with other Western nations. European Commission President Ursula von der Leyen has proposed that Canada join the European Union as an associate member, while Carney argued earlier this month the era of Canadian dependence on America was over. For the past year and a half, we've been steering our economy towards trusted partners, Carney said in a video message his office released on the day the retaliatory tariffs went into effect. The Trump-Carney tensions contrast with how the president has characterized his relationship with Xi dating back to his first term. While he has slapped tariffs on Chinese imports as far back as 2018, Trump has sought to forge closer ties with Xi on the likes of critical minerals and the Iran war, despite Beijing's longtime economic and military alliance with the Islamic Republic. Besant highlighted Trump and Xi's very good relationship on Monday, saying on CNBC, the two leaders have great respect for each other. Wicker said Tuesday that Trump will rightfully discuss trade and artificial intelligence with Xi, noting the possibility for the two leaders to make progress on those issues. But the Mississippi Republican urged the president to keep in mind that his guest is a brutal, unelected, and oppressive dictator. During the summit, which kicked off Wednesday with Trump greeting Xi at Joint Base Andrews, Trump's decision to meet Xi at the base also underscores his differing approaches to world leaders. Julian Gewirtz, who worked in the State Department during former President Biden's administration, said Trump's embrace of Xi is part of a pattern in which the president views Xi Jinping, Russian President Vladimir Putin, these autocratic leaders of large states as his peers, as leaders who merit this degree of respect. Whereas, of course, the leaders of traditional U.S. allies do not get this kind of treatment, Gewirtz said on Wednesday's episode of the President's Inbox podcast, adding he does not think we're ever going to live to see the day when President Trump greets Mark Carney on a tarmac. The second of four meetings in 2026 between the leaders of the United States and China is unlikely to produce any major breakthroughs. Despite Trump's courting of Xi, analysts are not certain the two sides will extend the trade truce. Krishnan put the odds of a pre-deadline extension around 70%, arguing neither side has much to gain from returning to prior tariff rates. An extension would preserve a period of relative stability rather than resolve the underlying contest, she wrote. The story on Capitol Hill, the reporters run free, GOP senators are fine with it. President Trump has barred news outlets from the White House, and a prominent GOP congresswoman is making noise about restricting press access to parts of the Capitol. But Republicans in the Senate, where reporters have more direct access to lawmakers than anywhere in Washington, say they're content with the status quo. Senate Majority Leader John Thune, Republican of South Dakota, said the courts will decide the rightness of Trump's move, but banning certain outlets is not my policy. In fact, Congress allows reporters broad and generally indiscriminate access to speak directly with members of both chambers every day. The general public can freely access the hallways of the office buildings in the House and Senate, and reporters who are credentialed by the nonpartisan press galleries are allowed almost everywhere that staff are throughout the Capitol, including most underground trains, tunnels, and staircases that members use to get around. And while there have historically been efforts to restrict or change access to the Capitol, Republican lawmakers who spoke to the Hill generally maintained that they're comfortable with the freedom of movement reporters have. Senator James Lankford, Republican of Oklahoma, said he's been thinking a lot about Trump's move because he's had problems with certain outlets being incredibly untruthful in their reporting, causing him to decline to comment for their stories. So I understand the emotion of it, Lankford said. The challenge is they've got to have some kind of access because they still have to be able to report a story, especially if you're a pool. We've got to be able to have that. When the Hill asked if he was comfortable with how much access reporters have to senators, he said he was. He said banning outlets from the building entirely, as Trump did, is different than letting reporters into the Capitol, where lawmakers can still decline to answer questions if upset with the coverage. They have access to the building, but I'm just not going to answer the question because I just can't trust what's going to run, Lankford said. Representative Virginia Fox, Republican of North Carolina, chair of the House Rules Committee, made headlines last week when she said many lawmakers are irritated with the presence of reporters in the Speaker's lobby, a narrow room directly off the House floor where members wander, take meetings and calls, and sometimes rest on benches in between votes. That space has been closed to the press for periods in the past, including the COVID-19 pandemic, but was reopened in 2021. Besides Fox, even Republicans who support Trump's right to ban certain outlets aren't looking to do the same around the Capitol. Senator Tommy Tuberville, Republican of Alabama, told The Hill that that's his option and that he's probably tired of the fake news. I'm fine with it, but he deals with 100 times more than we do, Tuberville said of press success, access to the in the Senate. The three outlets that Trump blocked, Politico, MS Now, and CNN, presented arguments in court against the move on Wednesday. A judge initially seemed skeptical of the administration's case. Senator John Hoeven, Republican of North Dakota, told reporters he expected the White House press ban problem to get resolved quickly and that it is just Trump sending a message about coverage. I think he's sending them a message like, hey, be fair, and I think at some point they'll be able to cover him and we'll move on. That's my guess. Senator Tom Tillis, Republican of North Carolina, a retiring Republican who is regularly swamped with crowds of reporters as he's become more prone to criticizing the Trump administration, told reporters Tuesday that Trump's move to limit the press corps over unfavorable reporting is silly. The American people don't like that, Tillis said. Didn't work for Viktor Orban. It hasn't worked for Defense Secretary Pete Hegseth. Look, be proud of what you have to say. Have a counter. I mean, every discussion with the press should be like a good debate. If you've been doing your job, you should be able to pivot and either discredit the question or have compelling information for why the premise of the question is wrong. But just to eliminate people because they don't give you favorable reviews or favorable questions, to me, is silly. The story, Beshear Moore ticket. Democratic presidential hopefuls are pairing up. When Kentucky Governor Andy Beshear, Democrat, wanted to promote his new book this week, he invited Maryland Governor Wes Moore, Democrat, one of his potential 2028 presidential rivals, to join him on stage and help moderate the event. On Tuesday night, the two governors appeared together before a Beltway crowd, with Moore giving Beshear a boost to plug his book and build his national audience. Our country needs you, Moore told Beshear at one point, as the sold-out crowd gave him a standing ovation. A year from now, when candidates are preparing for the first presidential primary contest, the tone and tenor between the two men may be a little different, at least if either or both are running for president. Beshear is widely seen as a prospective candidate, while Moore has repeatedly said he will not run for president in 2028. The episode puts the spotlight on how Democrats eyeing a White House run are in an unusual period right now, where prospective rivals can still help one another garner attention and headlines ahead of the unofficial start of the primary race that will be sometime after the midterm elections. In some cases, it could also be an initial testing of the waters for potential running mates, as was the case at Tuesday's event. based on the time we've been here tonight. I think we make a pretty good team, Beshear told Moore. At this point, everyone is looking for attention, Democratic strategist Jamal Simmons said. Doing events together is helpful to everyone. It doesn't cost you anything, and you might pick up some attention you otherwise wouldn't get. The double auditions are happening elsewhere, too. California Governor Gavin Newsom, Democrat, last month interviewed Michigan Governor Gretchen Whitmer, Democrat, on his podcast, where he needled her about running for president as the two drank beer at a Michigan bar. During their conversation, Newsom sought to egg on Whitmer, nudging her to confess that she's thinking about running for president. Whitmer shook her head and smiled as her California counterpart came back with the pause says it all. Last month, Senator Mark Kelly, Democrat of Arizona, appeared on a three-day swing in Georgia with Democratic colleague Senator John Ossoff of Georgia, who is campaigning for re-election. The joint appearances had political observers wondering if they were seeing what could be a preview of a 2028 Democratic ticket. When a political reporter asked Kelly if their appearance foreshadowed an Ossoff-Kelly ticket, the Arizona senator replied, "Hey, why'd you put it in that order? We're seeing the linking up and teaming up and buddying up right now, because as soon as Election Day happens, I don't think we get to Thanksgiving before hearing announcements," said one Democratic strategist who plans to be involved in the presidential race. "I do think that Democrats are in a movement-building moment, and when you're in that moment, you're going to find spaces to be allies and lean into existing relationships to test the waters," they said. "This is a new era in the party, and new relationships and alliances are being formed." The strategist compared it to athletes who play on different teams. "It doesn't mean they won't go hard on each other when the game begins," they said, "but right now they probably don't mind breaking the fourth wall every now and again and seeing what attention comes from it." During Tuesday's event in Washington, Beshear reiterated a story he's told in recent months in speeches and interviews about how he thought his 2023 gubernatorial re-election campaign would be his final race. "Sitting here today, I'm not sure that's true," Beshear told Moore, who is up for re-election himself in November. "And while that is not any sort of announcement, because that would require me to fill out paperwork, I just won't leave a broken country to my kids or to our future generations." A Real Clear Politics average of national polling shows a wide-open race for the field of would-be Democratic presidential candidates. Former Vice President Kamala Harris, who sources say is considering whether to mount another race, leads the average polls by 10 points with 24%, while Newsom comes in second with nearly 14%. Former Transportation Secretary Pete Buttigieg is third with 13.1%. Representative Alexandria Ocasio-Cortez, Democrat of New York, is at 11%, and Ossoff follows with 9%. Beshear, who is in the top 10 of the Real Clear Politics average, hinted Tuesday that he'll have some competition, possibly from Moore and others, if he does decide to make it official and jump in the race. "We may have a lot of great candidates," he said. The story: Trump disapproval highest in second term amid economic woes. President Trump's disapproval rating hits the highest mark it has during his second White House stint, amid rising energy costs and economic woes, according to a new poll. In an Emerson College poll, Trump's disapproval rating hit 58%, while 39% of respondents approved of Trump's handling of his job as president. The disapproval rating is 17 points higher than when Trump first took office in January 2025. When asked how Trump has done in his second term so far, 56% responded he has done worse than expected, 26% said he has done better, and 18% responded he has done as expected. Compared to Emerson College's 100-day poll from April 2025, those who say his performance is worse than expected increased from 43%, while those who say better decreased from 34%. 60% in the poll believe Trump's economic policies are making the economy worse, while 28% think they are making it better, and 13% think there is no effect or it is too soon to tell. The president's high disapproval rating comes as he faces criticism for the ongoing Iran war and widespread concern for his handling of the economy. The national average price of gas is $4.47 per gallon as of Wednesday, according to AAA. Iran's closure of the Strait of Hormuz, a vital shipping lane for oil exports, is the primary cause for higher prices in recent months. The president brushed aside these rising costs, saying recently at a political rally in North Carolina that hiked gas prices were a very inexpensive price to pay for what we've done. He is receiving backlash from figures within the GOP, as representative saying recently at a political rally in North Carolina that hiked gas prices were a very inexpensive price to pay for what we've done.

Mike Rogers, Republican of Michigan. Trump told the United Nations General Assembly on Tuesday that Iran faces the choice of either striking a deal with the U.S. to end the more than six-month war or face annihilation. The Emerson College polling survey was conducted between September 21 through 22, with 1,000 likely voters surveyed. The margin of error is plus or minus 3 percentage points. The story, acting Navy Secretary says 8 sailors on USS Abraham Lincoln carrier strike group attempted suicide. Acting Navy Secretary Hung Cao told a Senate Democrat this week that 8 sailors assigned to the USS Abraham Lincoln carrier strike group attempted suicide during a lengthy deployment that included military operations against Iran. Cao disclosed the figure, which includes crew on the USS Abraham Lincoln, sailors from its carrier air wing, strike group, and destroyer squadron staff, escorting destroyers and all embarked aviation squadrons, in a 4-page letter to Senator Kirsten Gillibrand, Democrat of New York, which was obtained by The Hill on Wednesday. A carrier strike group is a formation typically made up of an aircraft carrier, a cruiser, destroyers or frigates, and a carrier wing with dozens of aircraft. Sometimes the groups can include submarines. Cao said in the letter, dated Tuesday, that no service members had killed themselves during the deployment of the strike group. The acting Navy Secretary said he was responding to Defense Secretary Pete Hegseth's behalf and that the service branch shares your deep commitment to the safety, health, and morale of U.S. service members. The men and women of the carrier strike group 3 have demonstrated exceptional resolve under demanding conditions, Cao wrote in response to Gillibrand's August 15 letter to Hegseth. Operational decisions to extend deployments are never made lightly. They are driven by dynamic global security environments and absolute necessity of protecting U.S. national security interests and our personnel and our allies abroad. The USS Abraham Lincoln, a Nimitz-class aircraft carrier, is returning to the U.S. after an extended deployment in the Middle East that triggered congressional pushback following reports of poor living conditions, degrading mental health of crew on board, and tight food supply. President Trump, Hegseth, and other administration officials defended the conditions on board. Listen, we make sure that every ship, every crew, every captain has everything we can provide them at every single moment, the defense secretary said last month. Some deployments are longer than others, and I have more respect and gratitude for those sailors than anybody. What they do in those high seas and those austere conditions with less port calls, it's incredible. Cao told Gillibrand, who sits on the Senate Armed Services Committee, that Lincoln deployed with 5 chaplains, 1 embedded integrated prevention counselor, 1 psychologist, 1 clinical social worker, 3 behavioral health technicians, and 1 expeditionary facility dog to aid sailors' mental health on board. Each escort vessel in the strike group has an organic chaplain embedded who provides pastoral care and monitors the crew's endurance, Cao said. Due to participating in combat operations against Iran and limited opportunities to resupply, the number of main entree options served during regular meal hours on the Lincoln was reduced from 2 to 1 for a short time, Cao wrote, adding the change was implemented to ensure optimize endurance and ensure sustained time on station. 4 meals were served daily and all meals provided were nutritionally balanced with adequate calories per day made available to every sailor, the acting Navy Secretary said. Cao said earlier in deployment, the Lincoln experienced localized piping failures and temporary issues with its reverse osmosis desalination due to high ambient seawater temperatures and continuous operations. Cao's letter was first reported by CNN. The Lincoln departed San Diego in November last year and was replaced by USS George Washington in the U.S. Central Command, or CENTCOM, theater after spending more than 250 days at sea. The aircraft carrier pulled into Laem Chabang, Thailand, for a 5-day stop, leaving the port earlier this month. CENTCOM Commander Admiral

0: Brad Cooper visited the Lincoln last month, calling the visit awe-inspiring, adding that Americans would beam with pride over the work being done on board. "I have long believed that mental health is another aspect of individual health and requires our attention just like physical health and spiritual health," Cooper said at the time. "I applaud Lincoln's leadership, the senior enlisted leaders in the Chief Petty Officer's Mess in particular, for stepping up and making mental health and crew resilience a leadership priority." The acting Navy Secretary confirmed in the letter that a sailor assigned to the air wing went overboard from the aircraft carrier in early August, but was quickly recovered by an air wing search and rescue helicopter. One sailor attempted to go overboard in March and was stopped by his shipmates. The sailor was provided immediate medical care and subsequently returned to home port, Cow said. A congressional delegation is in planning stages to embark the Lincoln for oversight once the aircraft carrier returns to the U.S., the acting Navy Secretary wrote. The story: five crucial issues lawmakers want Trump to address with China. President Trump and Chinese President Xi Jinping will hold a series of high-stakes meetings in Washington, marking the first official state visit by China's leader in more than a decade. The meetings come at a fragile moment in relations between the U.S. and Beijing, which have spent the better part of the last 2 years embroiled in a drag-out trade war sparked by Trump's global tariffs. Trade will be front and center, as the two superpowers are expected to discuss ways to stabilize agreements and ease the economic volatility that's accompanied the retaliatory feud. But it's hardly the only hot-button issue on the menu this week. Trump and Xi are also facing pressure to tackle safety concerns surrounding artificial intelligence amid growing concerns about catastrophic risk. Beijing's role in propping up Tehran in the middle of the Iran war is also sure to be on the table. And some lawmakers want Trump to press Xi on China's dismal human rights record and the importance of preserving Taiwanese autonomy. They will have plenty of opportunities. Trump greeted Xi upon his arrival on Wednesday evening at Joint Base Andrews just outside Washington, and more formal meetings are scheduled at the White House over the next 2 days, including an official state dinner on Thursday night and a private tea on Friday morning. Xi will also visit the National Archives to view America's founding documents, marking a continuation of Trump's rolling celebration of the country's 250th birthday. Here are five issues that lawmakers in the Capitol want Trump to press in his talks with Xi. AI safeguards. The AI debate has always been accompanied by warnings that the technology, if not harnessed carefully, could pose an existential threat to humankind. But the urgency surrounding that threat was heightened enormously by recent statements from several leaders of the AI industry who said the danger was not only real, but it might also be imminent. It's also global, since every superpower is involved in the artificial intelligence arms race, and with that in mind, lawmakers on Capitol Hill want Trump to work with Xi this week on some form of global commitment to adopt new limits on AI development. This visit from China presents a perfect opportunity to establish a formal and probably permanent dialogue between the U.S. and China around AI safety issues, to put that process in place now so that we can start working towards some agreements and understandings to protect the world from AI risks, said Representative James Walkinshaw, Democrat of Virginia. Trump has been cold to the idea of adopting limits on the technology, saying such restrictions would only hobble U.S. companies in the race against countries like China, but that, some lawmakers said, is only more reason for an international pact that would level the field for everyone. For those who don't want national standards, you could still make the case that we need the international standards, Senator Chris Van Hollen, Democrat of Maryland, said. Van Hollen, along with 16 other senators, spearheaded a letter this week pressing Trump to broach the topic with Xi, and others have gotten even more specific in recommending reforms. In the last Congress, Representative Ted Lieu, Democrat of California, had championed a law designed to prohibit AI systems from launching nuclear weapons without a human hand directing the process. He wants China to adopt a similar safeguard. I urge Trump to ask the Chinese leader to also commit that they're never going to let AI launch a nuclear weapon by itself, Liu said. Trade and chips. The trade war between the U.S. and China escalated to such a point last year that the tariffs on some goods applied by both sides soared well above 100%. The tensions have eased since those heights, mitigated by a series of agreements that scaled back those levies. But tariffs remain one of Trump's favorite tools in conducting foreign affairs, and the president frequently voices his frustrations with a trade deficit with China, which topped $1 trillion last year. Those tensions will form the backdrop of this week's summit, where both leaders will be facing pressure to extend the temporary agreements that have provided some relief to businesses and consumers in both countries. Heading into the meeting, Democrats are pressing Trump on a very specific trade issue, urging him to end the sale of sophisticated chips to China. We can't take what Donald Trump and the White House say seriously about China when they are taking actions that are literally helping the Chinese Communist Party build out their AI systems by allowing U.S. companies to sell high-performance AI chips to China, said Liu. There is no reason for that to happen. Taiwan. The long-standing threat to Taiwan, a self-governing island democracy that Beijing claims as its own, has united congressional lawmakers of both parties for decades. The threat has gained some urgency in recent years, fueling the push on Capitol Hill for the U.S. to stand as a line of defense against any Chinese effort to unify the two governments. Xi's visit, some hope, will be another opportunity for U.S. officials to send that message. We should make sure that President Trump understands who our adversaries are across the world and who our allies have been, House Minority Leader Hakeem Jeffries, Democrat of New York, told reporters Wednesday in the Capitol. Taiwan is an ally, and hopefully Donald Trump is not going to give up Taiwanese autonomy or sovereignty or territorial integrity in ways that would be inconsistent with what past presidents, whether they are Democrats or Republicans, have done. In an effort not to confront Chinese leaders directly on the contentious topic, U.S. administrations of both parties have, for decades, adopted a fragile and hazy approach to Taiwan's political standing, known as strategic ambiguity. Still, the Pentagon provides billions of dollars in arms to Taiwan, and a recent delay in the delivery of some of those weapons sparked an outcry from Republicans on Wednesday, coinciding with Xi's arrival in Washington. Senator Mitch McConnell, Republican of Kentucky, accompanied by three other Republican senators, wrote to top administration officials urging the release of those funds. It is difficult to imagine how the United States might credibly project influence in the Indo-Pacific if the price of keeping up diplomatic appearances is denying our partners key deterrent capabilities, the four GOP senators wrote. Some observers have warned that Trump's approach to the Russia-Ukraine conflict, especially his sporadic push to have Kyiv cede certain seized territories to Moscow as a condition of ending the war, sends the dangerous signal to Beijing that the U.S. would be willing to accept a Chinese takeover of the sovereign island state. Everyone's fearful that Xi Jinping is going to move on Taiwan. All you have to do is look at what happened in Hong Kong, what they do to kind of control their population, said Representative Kathy Castor, Democrat of Florida. I know Trump is often enamored with that. Opioid precursors. Amid America's opioid addiction epidemic, much of the focus has been on drug smugglers operating south of the border, including in Mexico, as well as in Central and South America, a dynamic that fueled the Trump administration's extraordinary attacks on alleged drug boats in the Caribbean Sea. Yet, by the administration's own accounting, China-based manufacturing companies remain the primary source of the fentanyl building blocks and other precursor chemicals that have fueled the production of synthetic opioids. In response, the Treasury Department has slapped sanctions on some Chinese chemical companies, but heading into this week's summit, some lawmakers want Beijing to go much further to police those manufacturers on their own. Senate Minority Leader Chuck Schumer, Democrat of New York, is one of them. He broached the topic with Xi during a visit with a Chinese leader in 2023, which yielded some results, Schumer said, but not close to enough. Schumer said Wednesday on the Senate floor that Trump must push Xi to do more to crack down synthetic opioid precursors. Trump ought to take legal action against those opioid precursors that have already been scheduled to come in here and crack down on illicit finance schemes, keeping this deadly trade going, he continued. And as I said, China's made some steps in the right direction, but it needs to do much more, the senator noted, referring to comments he made during his 2023 meeting with the Chinese leader. Human rights lawmakers in both parties have long challenged Chinese leaders on their bleak history of human rights abuses, whether directed at Tibetan separatists, ethnic Uyghurs, Beijing critics in Hong Kong, or pro-democracy advocates anywhere. That protest movement was energized ahead of Xi's visit in Washington, where activists staged demonstrations against the Chinese president on the grounds of the Capitol, and lawmakers pushed Trump to broach the thorny issue when the pair of leaders meet. Representative Jim McGovern, Democrat of Massachusetts, who stands among Congress's most vocal critics of Beijing's human rights record, is leading the charge. He and Senator Jeff Merkley, Democrat of Oregon, spearheaded two letters to Trump urging the president to make the issue of political prisoners and other human rights abuses a priority during the visit. Even a single mention of a detainee's name by a senior U.S. official, let alone by yourself, can significantly increase that individual's chances of clemency or improved treatment, the pair of Democrats wrote. On Wednesday, McGovern continued that push, staging a press conference just outside the Capitol, along with other human rights activists who called for the release of thousands of political detainees. The story: farm state Republicans feel the pressure from rising diesel prices. Farm state Republicans are increasingly pressing the Trump administration and Congress to take action to bring down diesel prices, underscoring how rising costs have become a political liability for the GOP heading into the November midterms. Representative Ashley Hinson, the Iowa GOP Senate candidate on Tuesday, demanded action, calling for the House to return to session immediately to pause diesel exports, suspend the gas tax, and create a diesel relief program for farmers and truckers. Her call comes just a day after she argued that the military conflict in Iran needs to be brought to a successful and immediate end, and that Iowans are being squeezed by higher costs at the pump and grocery store. She's hardly alone in raising the alarm. Other Iowa Republicans, including Representatives Marionette Miller Meeks and Zach Nunn, whose seats are rated as toss-ups by the nonpartisan Cook Political Report, and Senator Chuck Grassley, have backed a temporary embargo on diesel exports. Former Representative Mike Rogers, the GOP Senate candidate in Michigan, has also supported the proposal, arguing that American energy should provide relief to American families first. National average diesel prices hit an all-time high Monday, reaching $6.51 per gallon. By contrast, diesel costs $3.52 a gallon on average before the United States and Israel launched strikes against Iran. Diesel is the fuel most closely tied to inflation because of its use in the supply chain, GOP analyst Rob Stutzman told The Hill. The higher diesel prices mean higher prices for everything on a store shelf or Amazon delivery. Farmers in particular have seen the impact firsthand as they depend on diesel to operate tractors and other equipment used throughout the planting and harvesting seasons. I think Republicans in farm states are victims of disastrous Trump policies related to tariffs and the Iran war. The promises by Trump about tariffs haven't come true for most farmers, and Trump has never articulated a strong case for the Iran war and has been promising its imminent conclusion for months. When your party's leader isn't leading a parade into a dark alley, you head in a different direction, Stutzman said. President Trump called for a ban on diesel exports at a Tuesday press conference in New York.
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1: 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And Framingham.
3: And coming up next on the Talking Information Center, it's the Foreign Affairs Journal. 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
4: I will be reading Foreign Affairs, October 2026. My name is Eric Alexander. How alliances survive. The case against pessimism and the path to a new allied order by Kurt M. Campbell and Rush Doshi. In 1984, months after the Reagan administration's decision to deploy Pershing to intermediate range nuclear missiles to Western Europe brought hundreds of thousands of protesters into the streets of Europe's major cities. A clutch of senior French, German, and Italian officials cornered NATO Security General Peter Carrington outside his Brussels office. Tensions were still running high, and the Americans, they complained, were rude, reckless, and dismissive of Allied counsel. Carrington heard them out, then he shrugged and offered his usual verdict on why American indispensably demanded Allied forbearance. Alas, they are the only Americans we have. Today, the forbearance is being severely tested. In less than 2 years, the second Trump administration has threatened to seize Greenland and leave NATO, withdrawn troops from Germany, meddled in Allies' elections, and levied tariffs on France. All while lavishing symmetry and flattery on Beijing and Moscow, allies have responded with understandable alarm. The old relationship we had with the United States, declared Canadian Prime Minister Mark Carney, is over. A deep rift was forming, warned German Chancellor Friedrich Merz. The West as we knew it no longer exists, declared European Commission President Ursula von der Leyen. Singapore's defense minister lamented the United States had gone from a partner to a landlord seeking rent. In the United States, a growing consensus holds that the alliances are unlikely to recover. Former House Foreign Affairs Committee Chair Greg Meeks has questioned whether or not our friends and allies will ever trust the United States again. The scholar Robert Kagan, in a eulogy for an era in which U.S. allies struck with Washington, declared that those days are now over and will not soon return. This pessimism is understandable, but significantly overstated. The grievance in allied capitals, while heartfelt, is not a lasting guide to what comes next. Dire as the moment appears, the United States alliances will survive the Trump shock for reasons the headlines miss. First, the alliance system has weathered now forgotten shocks at least as serious as these. And the present ones owe more to presidential personality than to durable new politics. Second, the threats that gave rise to the alliances have not faded, but intensified and converged. As allied perceptions of China and Russia align as never before, third, powerful gravitational forces continue to pull allies together economically, technologically, and militarily, overcoming efforts to de-risk from Washington, while professional bureaucracies quietly advance cooperation far from the glare of politics. Allowed to harden into conventional wisdom, pessimism risks becoming a self-fulfilling prophecy as policymakers, convinced that alliances cannot be saved, stop doing the work to ensure they endure. But together, these uniting forces will carry the alliances through the Trump moment and set them up. Such allied capital seized the opportunity for the transformation required to meet the challenge of a China backed by a newly aggressive Russia that can outscale every other country on the metrics of power that matter most. The current anxieties, however, inadvertently, may even strengthen the alliance system. As they have in the past, tensions can spur reforms that create tomorrow's capability. Allies could be transformed from dependents into co-creators of power, pooling capacity into what we have previously called allied scale. The Trump administration has called on allies to do more so that the United States can do less. In fact, in the future, both allies and the United States will need to do more, creating two-way flows of capacity and interdependence that make the whole greater than the sum of its parts. It is true that as French President Emmanuel Macron and other allied leaders have argued, there is no going back. That does not, however, mean the end of the alliance system. It means reforging the alliance system for a new era. The new fatalism. The damage that U.S. President Donald Trump has done to U.S. alliances so far in his second term exceeds that done in the entire 4 years of his first term. That is, in part, because the international staff that imposed guardrails the last time is gone. But the growing concern over the future of American alliances is not just about Trump. It is driven by a belief that longer-standing corrosive forces compounded by Trumpian attacks on trust are eroding the system to the point that it will be beyond salvation. The first set of corrosive forces is within the United States. As senior Biden administration officials Phil Gordon and Amara Carlin observed in these pages, a generation of failed inventions, economic challenges, and inward-looking politics have left Americans more reluctant to underwrite global order than at any time since before World War II. Trump, the argument goes, is as much a symptom as a cause. The first Trump term might have seemed an aberration, but the second marks a pattern, suggesting that the pendulum might not swing back. The second set of corrosive forces is within the Allied capitals. Gutted American credibility in this account is prompting allies to adjust their strategic orientation in ways that will prove irreversible. Trump's treatment of alliance commitments in Europe and Asia as conditional and transactional changes their essential character even without major troop withdrawals or the use of force against allies. Already, European governments are elevating strategic autonomy and pursuing defense independence from the United States, with France and the United Kingdom even proposing a new nuclear umbrella for Europe. Asian allies, too, are revisiting a founding bargain of the U.S. alliance system, extended nuclear deterrence, and considering acquiring their own nuclear capabilities. And both sets of allies are forming new middle power coalitions to reduce reliance on Washington, from recent European arrangements with India to the trade agreements Japan is pursuing with Latin America. All are searching for ways to de-risk from the United States. The skeptics worry that no matter how pro-alliance the next American leader might be, such hedging will persist. Why would allies stake decades of military planning, bases, procurement, force structures, or pursue economic and industrial integration with Washington if the alliance is itself called into question every 4 to 8 years? The answer to that question is more complex than it seems, and should lead away from despair. Allied collapse remains far less likely than allied endurance and evolution, for reason observers often miss. Because alliances surprised strategists by surviving the Soviet collapse, they came to be seen as products of the softer elements of international politics, sentiment, institutions, trust, shared values, nostalgia, precisely the elements the Trump administration has battered most. But they were forged and have always been sustained by hard material realities, Far from vanishing, those material realities are pulling harder than before. The golden age that wasn't. The current pessimism juxtaposes today's challenges against an alliance golden age that never existed. The real history of U.S. alliances is one of recurring crises, allies expelling American troops, presidents blindsiding partners, capitals erupting in protest, and in every era, confident predictions of a coming collapse. Although many foreign policy elites think this time is different, American and European publics do not agree. According to Chicago Council on Global Affairs polling data, which runs as far back as 1974, the share of Americans who believe Washington should make major decisions together with allies rather than go it alone now stands at a high 50-year high. Throughout the Trump era, from 2016 to today, the belief that maintaining existing alliances is very effective for advancing U.S. aims increased from 32 to 55%, reaching 10-year highs among both Democrats and Republicans. Across the Atlantic, polling from the European Council on Foreign Relations has shown alarming dissatisfaction with the United States. But what is most striking is the clear majority of citizens in 13 of the 15 European countries polled, and a plurality in the remaining two, believed that the relationship will get better again once Trump leaves office. Fewer than a third believe that the damage will last after he leaves office. European publics, it would seem, think that Trump is an aberration and not a true representative of the United States. Their faith that this too shall pass carries some significant historical weight. In the security domain, today's challenges are real. Threats to seize Greenland, to abandon Ukraine, to quit NATO, to pull forces from Germany, to tie Taiwanese arms sales to Beijing's preferences. But the alliances have weathered worse. Even under Trump, the United States has not credibly threatened financial calamity against an ally as it did to the United States in the 1950s to halt its intervention in the Suez. Nor has an ally expelled American troops or seriously undermined an alliance structure, as France did in the 1960s, after withdrawing from NATO's unified command. The United States has not withdrawn large numbers of troops from allies, as the Senate nearly forced it to do in the 1970s, when it only barely beat the Mansfield Amendment, which would have cut U.S. forces in Europe by roughly half. In Asia, there is no present analog to the major shock of the 1970s, which drove Seoul and Taipei to pursue covert nuclear programs. U.S. President Richard Nixon's 1969 Guam Doctrine instructed allies to furnish the manpower for their own defense, an imperative underscored by the withdrawal of 20,000 U.S. troops from South Korea. His 1972 opening to Beijing blindsided Taipei and Tokyo. A few years later, the fall of Saigon raised alarms that American resolve and led Singaporean leader Lee Kuan Yew to declare that U.S. influence in the region would never be the same. Despite serious dissatisfaction with the United States, there has been no mass protests in allied capitals, such as those against the Pershing 2 deployments, nor has the shared threat perception of the alliance system evaporated, as it did in the 1990s following the Soviet dissolution. The main exception is the threat of U.S. forces against Greenland, which could indeed collapse the alliance system if Washington followed through. But this threat is so peculiar, so personalistic, and so extreme that no serious figure in either party has endorsed it. Democrats vocally opposed it, and so have Republican leaders. House Speaker Mike Johnson said that U.S. military intervention in Greenland would not be appropriate, and Senate Majority Leader John Thune said, "I don't see military action being an option here." Trump walked it back. The economic record looks similar to the security record. The Liberation Day tariffs have hurt the perception of the United States as credible economic partner, but this is not the first time Washington has turned its economic heft against its own allies, including through the use of tariffs. In August 1971, the Nixon shock did both at once. It unilaterally ended the dollar's convertibility into gold, blindsiding allies whose economies were anchored to it, and imposed a 10% across-the-board import surcharge. In 1985, the Plaza Accord forced allies to make a major currency adjustment under the shadow of protectionist pressure, straining the German and Japanese economies more severely than the tariffs allies confront today. Within 3 years, the yen doubled against the dollar, an adjustment far larger than the 15% tariff on Japanese exports. The current tensions are more significant since the end of the Cold War. Yet, the lesson of history is that the alliance system often proves more resilient in retrospect than the contemporary observers expect at the time. Crises repeatedly generate predictions of collapse, but alliances adapt precisely because the underlying incentives remain compelling. The first Trump administration, browbeating over burden sharing, was bitterly received in Allied capitals and did real damage, but it also pushed European defense budgets towards the NATO 2% target, drove Japan to double its defense spending, and prompted coordination on China's technology challenge. Under the Biden administration, many of those same allies joined in a dense web of initiatives that would once have been inconceivable. The AUKUS agreement between Australia, the United Kingdom, and the U.S., the Quad Security Partnership focused on the Indo-Pacific, rapprochement between Seoul and Tokyo, the joint export controls of semiconductors, a coordinated European and Asian response to Russia's full-scale invasion of Ukraine. None of this was Trump's design, but it shows how the tensions of one era can produce capability in the next, handing subsequent leaders the opportunity to strengthen alliances in ways previously beyond reach. Today, that dynamic is especially powerful given that threat perceptions are increasingly converging and intensifying around a shared challenge from Beijing and Moscow. Even with allies facing short-term challenges from Washington, this is notable because since the end of the Cold War, Allied threat perceptions have often diverged. Europe, for example, gradually grew more anxious about Russia's military challenge, but generally treated China as a market and manufacturer. Asian allies often saw it in the reverse. They were wary of China's growing military strength, but less concerned about Russia, seeing its energy as an economic opportunity. That divergence worked to Beijing and Moscow's advantage. For decades, Washington strove to align perceptions across theaters to little avail. That convergence is at last arriving. Chinese and Russian conduct has, more than any Western initiative, forged links between Europe and Asia. Russia's invasion of Ukraine shattered Europe's remaining illusions, not just about Moscow, but also about Beijing. China has become Russia's most important patron, providing dual-use technological and even lethal military support on the battlefield, as well as critical financial, industrial, and diplomatic reinforcement. It is China that is building the Russian defense industrial base and military capabilities that now menaces Europe. Reflecting that realization, NATO's communiques now brand China as a decisive enabler of Russia's war, and its Secretary General argues that the Indo-Pacific and European theaters must be viewed as one. Asian states, for their part, see Russia's shocking use of force as a sign of the risk that faced them if the military balance with China erodes further. Japan, South Korea, Taiwan, and even Singapore have rallied behind Ukraine, seeing a Russian defeat as essential for restraining Chinese ambition. The leaders of NATO's four Indo-Pacific partners, Australia, Japan, New Zealand, and South Korea, now regularly attend its summits. Meanwhile, Beijing and Moscow are also binding themselves more tightly together in Asia, staging exercises and strategic bomber patrols around U.S. allies, including during major multilateral gatherings. Allied threat perception have shifted not only in the security dimension, but also, perhaps more strikingly, in the economic and technology dimensions. Asian and European governments alike are coming to see China as the United States long has, a mercantile power targeting the foundations of their industrial strength. European leaders now speak of a second China shock, a flood of subsidized manufactured goods that, as Macron has put it, are literally killing a large part of European industry. Von der Leyen has warned of Chinese overcapacities that erode our own manufacturing base and cause the situation simply not sustainable. MERS has floated a new Plaza Accord to force an apprehension of Chinese currency. None of this yet amounts to a single allied policy. Convergence on the nature of the threat does not mean full alignment on the response in either the security or economic divisions. There are divisions too. Economic dimensions, there are divisions too. Over how far to de-risk from China, how to balance economic and security interests, and how to manage Taiwan and Ukraine's Ukraine policies, but a shared diagnostic is the precondition for common action, and the first time in a generation the diagnostic is beginning to align. The convergence is a remarkable geopolitical fact. Even during the Cold War, allies differed on threat perception, with West Germany pursuing Ostpolitik and detente even as a frontline state pressed for deterrence, and the Euro missile deployments split public and governments alike. By some measures, there is today comparably more unity, even against a less urgent threat. What is particularly transformative is that the Atlantic and Pacific are ceasing to function entirely separate strategic spaces, setting the stage for truly global alliance efforts, even if the Trump administration is unlikely to take advantage of this convergence over the next 2.5 years. There is little ties that bind. There is little question that allies are seeking to de-risk from the United States in key domains through new middle power coalitions, but the shift towards de-risking is being offset and ultimately outweighed by larger megatrends. Surging Chinese exports in the economic realm, the AI revolution in the technology realm, and increases in defense spending in the military realm. These are creating new linkages with Washington faster than the old ones can be broken. In the economic domain, the United States now absorbs around 20-30% of all allied exports, a much higher share than even 5 years ago, as China buys less. Last year, even amid the trade war, Europe, Japan, and India all exported significantly more to the United States than to China. Over the last 5 years, exports to China fell roughly 15% from Europe, 20% from Japan, 20% from South Korea, and 20% from India, while exports to the United States rose roughly 30% each for Europe, South Korea, and India. That dependence on the U.S. market will only grow. The second China shock will make the U.S. market an even more critical lifeline, and American reindustrialization efforts are increasingly dependent on allied investments and technology sharing, from shipbuilding to semiconductors to batteries, reinforcing interdependence. Technology is increasingly sticky in both directions, too, partly because of the AI revolution. Reports abound of European governments instructing officials to abandon Microsoft Teams and Zoom, migrate off American operating systems, and stand up sovereign alternatives in the cloud and AI. But the new wave of technology innovation is recreating allied dependence. Yesterday's dependence on American mobile and desktop operating systems has not abated, and now U.S. allies are also dependent on American cloud infrastructure, advanced chips, and AI models. The three U.S. hyperscalers, Amazon, Google, and Microsoft, account for about 2/3 of the global cloud market, while European providers barely hold 15% of their own domestic market. U.S. hyperscalers are expected to spend more than $700 billion on AI infrastructure in 2026, against European sovereign spending of roughly $13 billion. And the gap is growing. Europe's efforts are too modest, too regulated, too fragmented, too focused on alleviating government restrictions rather than promoting commercial use of fundamentally change dependencies that have accumulated over decades. Meanwhile, the United States will remain dependent on Dutch lithography machines, German optics and lasers, Japanese chemicals, and Taiwan semiconductor plants for its AI agenda. The military ledger is where the binding may be the tightest. Allied efforts to de-risk the United States are being offset by the fact that every ally is simultaneously pursuing its most significant defense buildup in a generation in the face of rising Chinese and Russian threats in ways that draw them closer to Washington. The logic is clear in Asia. Even as Trump periodically blasts Asian allies rhetorically, Taiwan has sought $25 billion in new U.S. weapons, Japan has pursued buying more F-35 fighter jets and Tomahawk missiles, while integrating command structures with the United States. South Korea has pursued new nuclear submarine cooperation, and India has deepened its reliance on U.S. jet engines. Although Europe has done more to de-risk, even here the linkages are powerful. More than 80% of Europe's new $860 billion rearmament effort is completely open to U.S. companies. The remaining 20%, meant solely for European firms, has several carve-outs allow American participation. Europe's new defense technology champions, from Helsing to Stark, are substantially funded by American capital from New York to Menlo Park. And in the past few years, the share of European defense procurements going to U.S. companies climbed by one measure from about 28% in 2019-2021 to 51% in 2022-2024. As the urgency of the war in Ukraine brought demand that only the United States could meet at speed and scale, even as Canadians and Europeans turn away from U.S. platforms and buy from each other, those new platforms, which will not arrive for another decade, deepen reliance on the United States for the substructures of high-intensity warfare, such as tactical data links that enable Allied command and control, and European allies have no alternative to the United States for space-based missile early warning or critical intelligence surveillance and reconnaissance. Even MERS has conceded that Europe will remain dependent on the United States of America for a long time to come. Hedging by military powers is not only being overcome by larger forces, it is also less indicative of alliance trouble than many believe. Middle powers continue working with Washington even as they seek to build new relationships elsewhere. And in most cases, those new relationships are with U.S. allies and partners, many of them stretching across theaters in ways Washington has long encouraged, with key players such as India and Japan at the center. What looks like de-risking now will, in the long run, serve as reinvestment in the alliance network and in capabilities Washington has sought to bolster defense production, supply chain resilience, and interoperability. The Trump administration's policies may be the impetus, but the increase in allied cohesion and capability will last beyond him.
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7: Hello, good morning. Welcome to AM Update on the Talking Information Center. For today, it is Friday, the 25th of September, 2026. I'm John, literally the calm before the storm, a major early fall nor'easter heading our way. Just in time for the weekend, wind and rain move in overnight, and should stick around for the entire weekend with wind gusts, at least around the coastal areas, pushing 70 miles per hour. So if you can stay inside this weekend, highly recommended. And of course, the Talking Information Center will be here to provide you with all of your favorite shows throughout the weekend. I believe at the moment, the plan is to cancel all of our newspapers for Saturday and Sunday, just for the concern of the safety of our volunteers. But we'll update you on that. We'll update you on that as the situation progresses. But that's the plan for now. We get things started on this Friday with your commission commuter update that's sent in by Andrew LaPointe. And, of course, any of these can change at a moment's notice with the weather impacting pretty much everything. So we start with the Green Line. Trains are not stopping on the C branch of the Green Line at Dean Road inbound through October 9th. While accessibility upgrades are being done, riders can board and exit at either Englewood Ave or Tappan Street, both about a 0.2-mile walk from the original Dean Road stop on the C branch. Also on the Green Line, there's pretty much a major shutdown happening on the Green Line. No trains between North Station and Babcock Street on the B branch, Kenmore on the C and D branch, Heath Street on the E branch, and that lasts through October 4th. Use buses between Babcock, Kenmore, and Heath, and the Orange Line between North Station and Back Bay. On the bus lines, Route 19 is experiencing delays of about 20 minutes. Route 23 has delays of about 20 minutes. That is due to traffic. Route 77 and 96 outbound stop at Mass Ave at Wendell. That moves about 100 feet south, 7 in the morning till 4 in the afternoon, weekdays due to construction. Route 429 outbound is detoured due to construction. That's skipping Oxford Street at Washington Street and Oxford at Market Street. The closest outbound stops with service include Lind Station and Market at Liberty. Bus Route 429 outbound, the stop at Garfield Ave at Catalina Road has moved through September 25th due to construction. Riders can board at 50 Garfield Ave. And a detour, Route 451 outbound is detoured every Friday, Saturday, and Sunday in October, start till end of service for the Salem Haunted Happenings. This affects a lot of the commuter rail and bus lines in and out of Salem this time of year, so be aware of that. Looking at your commuter rail updates, Lowell Train 309 from North Station has departed North Station and is currently 15 to 25 minutes behind schedule. A schedule change, if it even happens tonight, for the Ed Sheeran concert at Gillette Stadium. Let's see here. September 26th and September 25th schedules have been changed. Friday's train will depart South Station at 5:25. Saturday's South Station trains will depart at 5:20 and 5:30. Providence trains depart at 5:30 from South Station. I would expect that a lot of these ferry services are being canceled for the weekend, so just be aware of that. Check with the MBTA before you leave if you're using the ferry to get around the area. Some elevator and escalator alerts for today. Government Center, elevator 722 Blue Line Platform to Green Line Platform is unavailable due to maintenance. Oak Grove, elevator 746 Orange Line Platform to Paid Lobby is unavailable. And Salem, elevator 997 Bridge Street to Parking Garage and Busway, unavailable due to maintenance. With that, we check in with Andrew LaPointe. He's standing by in Salem on this Friday with your Safe Disabled Traveler Notebook. Andrew, hello and good morning to you.
8: Good morning, John, and to TIC listeners. This is Andrew J. LaPointe with the Safe Disabled Traveler Notebook for today, Friday, September 25th, 2026. Yeah, we're pretty close to the end of 2026. But anyway, today we do have that company, that firm, construction firm on Highland Avenue, working on that gas station that's on the outbound side of Highland Avenue. Two officers are set to be at that location. And, of course, you know, things could be postponed after if the weather just begins to not cooperate before tonight. Okay, so we're supposed to get some severe weather, northeasters and all that happy stuff. Mayor is set for Summer Street again, but most likely I was told that they probably won't show up. Know that they have two officers scheduled for that project over there on from Jefferson Avenue to Broad Street on the Summer Street end, okay? That crosses Endicott Street and Prescott, okay? So keep that in mind. And NEI will return to their project over there at the underpass, okay? So the North Street underpass, not the overpass, but the underpass, although it's pretty much close to each other anyway. That is it. Grenice will go back to Perkins Street today, and that is in between Lynch Street and Palmer Street, which are off of Congress Street. Perkins is parallel to Congress Street. So if you're using the 455 T-bus in that general area, just know that you'll probably be hearing Grenice and their activity there. Okay, so just keep that in mind. One officer is scheduled for that project. Okay, so I guess they're pretty much winding down. And everything else is scheduled to be canceled, you know. So just have to be very cautious there. If you do go out, make sure you do have a fully charged cell phone in case you get caught in the severe weather. Okay, it's supposed to get very windy and everything else. So, you just can't be careful with that. And then the emergency number for the Salem PD is 978-744-1212. Okay, so if you do run into problems, just know they can contact them, and they'll give you a helping hand to whatever you need over there. Okay. And again, that's it. If you do have any questions, give me a call, Andrew J. LaPointe at 978-578-0185. And if you do have any elderly neighbors or neighbors with disability, during this weekend with the severe weather. See if you can, you know, make contact with them to make sure they're okay. Okay, it's getting a little chilly. I'm in my office and it's actually chilly in here. So time to take out the air conditioners and everything else. But also the elderly and disabled, and some of the disabled could pretty much need to. Get a helping hand there, okay? Make sure they have plenty of water and, you know, assistance if they do need it, okay? If you do run into them and they're disabled, could pretty much need to get a helping hand there, okay? Make sure they have plenty of water and,

0: world. For today, this Friday, September 25th, 2026, front page of the Boston Globe: storm, a reminder of city's vulnerability. This isn't the big one, but Boston has a lot to do for the future, and it'll cost. Fearing AI, parents take pictures of kids offline. Anxiety deepens over use of explicit images. Ratting them out, rodent fighters from around the world meet in Boston to redefine their strategies. In concert business, it still profits over politics. I'm guessing that's in regard to the Ed Sheeran concert in Gillette this weekend. And lawsuits tie weight loss drugs to a rare type of blindness. Scientists emphasize more studies are needed. Turning to the Boston Herald, tapped out Lawrence Mayer, video and audio spy, DA says. Rat Patrol, Herald goes on the front lines and closing in. Nor'easter hits today. There's a photograph of Minot Light in Scituate on the front page of today's Boston Herald. All of those stories and more come your way on the Talking Information Center. Newspaper coverage begins this morning at 8 o'clock with the Wall Street Journal, 9 o'clock the Boston Globe, 10 o'clock the Boston Herald, 11 o'clock the Washington Post, 12 noon today's reading of the New York Times, and right now on AM Update, a check on your latest weather forecast, and still to come, your lottery numbers, this day in history, science update, and today's program schedule. Here's the forecast for the Boston and South Shore area on the Talking Information Center as we watch that impending nor'easter heading our way for the weekend. Starting today, mostly cloudy, temperatures in the lower 60s. The rain and wind moves in tonight with temperatures in the mid-50s. Continues right through the weekend. Tomorrow, temperatures near 60. The sun rose this morning at 6:36, setting at 6:36 this evening. Stay tuned for more heading your way next on the Talking Information Center. Checking the lottery numbers for today. If you win, you might be able to get out of Dodge before the storm hits, but we start with the numbers game. Midday drawing 0894, the evening numbers 0964. Mass cash, midday numbers 9, 13, 20, 21, 28. Evening numbers in mass cash 2, 26, 27, 33, 34. Mega Millions is up to $277 million, 7, 13, 26, 37, 68, 8. Powerball, 5, 15, 26, 29, 30, 14. Millionaire for Life, 1, 4, 17, 25, 40, and 3. And Megabucks, up to $850,000, 3, 15, 25, 29, 41, 44.
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0: This is your horoscope for Friday, September 25th. Aries, you may feel somewhat adrift and estranged from loved ones. Attempts to reach out are unlikely to land, leaving you in a frustrating game of phone tag. Instead of looking for comfort from others, try to establish it within. Keep your feet on the ground, especially when dealing with new faces. Though you'll be eager to make friends, it's important to question information that seems off. The deceptive nature of these cosmic conditions could inspire people to misrepresent themselves. Taurus, you may get frustrated by people who don't seem to respect your time and energy. Consider putting peers to work if they won't leave you alone. You'll either receive the help you request, or others will take the hint to be on their way. Your imagination runs wild this evening, and you'll be eager to let creativity flow. Hide away to play with your ideas in private, as you'll feel much more productive without loved ones around to distract you. Gemini, the weight of your responsibilities may seem exceptionally punishing. Bide your time and push through tasks to end the work week on a strong note. Look for opportunities to have fun or banter with colleagues if the energy becomes too stagnant. Your ability to elevate office morale could put you in line for a leadership position in the future. You'll feel free and full of life once evening rolls in. The Libra Sun encourages you to venture out with friends. Cancer. You're in for an exhilarating day, filling you with a taste for adventure. Allow yourself to perceive the world with newfound curiosity, even if you're stuck meandering the same old spaces. You'll have a chance to rediscover magic that's been camouflaged by familiarity. Work with your senses and connect with childlike whimsy to find joy in unexpected places. Nurture the winds of change. Prioritize transformation from within to improve relationships and your ability to succeed. Leo, people may take you a little too seriously today. Be mindful of what you say, especially when discussing your goals or commitments. Limit details, but speak clearly to avoid confusion, and don't hesitate to clarify if others misunderstand you. You'll need a major reset this evening, and you'll probably lack the motivation to hit the town with friends. Keep a low profile and enjoy a spiritually infused self-care session, embracing quiet time to reconnect with your own divinity. Virgo, loved ones will have a way of getting in your head. Be mindful of which conversations you return to as the day unfolds, and do your best to steer clear of discussions that stir up insecurities. If you start to obsess, get outside for some fresh air, or vent to a friend who always has your back. You'll feel relieved as the work week comes to a close, giving you the freedom to work on projects you've emotionally invested in. Relax with a meaningful activity or decompress with someone you love. Libra, the hours move quickly under the Pisces moon, forcing you to jump from one task to the next. Unfortunately, you may feel as though time is slipping through your fingers. Requests for help will likely fall on deaf ears, as peers will be wrapped up in their own agendas. Remember to take breaks and collect your breath to avoid burning out before your agenda is completed. Plan to escape your worries with a dreamy date this evening, or get lost in a creative project. Scorpio, you'll be in an expressive mood. Allow creativity to guide you, but ask for feedback before taking any bold projects, ideas, or aesthetic choices into the public arena. gravitate toward loved ones who never lack poise, allowing their influence to refine your image. You'll crave a quiet evening at home after the busy work week comes to a close. Luckily, the Libra Sun aligns with Neptune and Pluto, infusing your space with harmonious vibes to restore your peace. Sagittarius, walk the moral high ground to protect your emotional well-being. You may sense potential drama brewing on the sidelines. Peers struggling with pent-up feelings might push your buttons in a misguided attempt to blow off steam. Avoid giving in to such behaviors and take space from those who can't meet you on your level. Positive interactions will be easier to come by this evening. Cast a wide net when planning the weekend to connect with as many friends as possible. Capricorn, wires could get crossed and trigger unfortunate roadblocks. Touch base with any professional or romantic partners you depend on before starting the day to ensure you're on the same page. It may be necessary to break certain commitments if you fall behind or don't have the bandwidth to follow through. Let others know sooner rather than later if you must back out of promises made. You'll relish the chance to slow down and release work-related stress this evening, so make plans to stay at home. Aquarius, you'll be in generous and loving spirits. Though spoiling loved ones will provide an endorphin boost, avoid going overboard with extravagant gestures. It would be easy to lose track of just how much you've actually given. You may inadvertently make others feel uncomfortable if they're unable to reciprocate such kindness. Arrange quality time with the people you cherish instead of showering them with gifts. You and your companions will get everyone you need by enjoying each other's company this evening. And Pisces, you'll feel driven and full of purpose, inspiring you to act boldly. Unfortunately, unbalanced aspects threaten your ability to pull off big moves, so avoid the temptation to rush goals that require a bit more planning and finesse. You'll also struggle to capture the attention of those you're hoping to impress, as peers will be busy finishing up their work weeks. Escape into your own little world with someone you cherish, allowing your concerns to melt away temporarily. And on this day in 1867, the pioneering cattleman Oliver Loving dies from gangrene poisoning in Fort Sumner, New Mexico. A few weeks before, Loving had been trapped by 500 Comanche braves along the Pecos River. Shot in the arm and side, Loving managed to escape and reach Fort Sumner. Though the wounds alone were not fatal, Loving soon developed gangrene in his arm, a common infection in the days before antibiotics. Even then, he might still have been saved had his arm been removed, but unfortunately the fort doctor, quote, had never amputated any limbs and did not want to undertake such work. Sometimes referred to as the Dean of the Trail Drivers, Loving had been braving the Comanche territory along the Pecos in order to make his second pioneering drive of cattle from Texas to Denver. In the 1860s, the Texas cattle herds were booming, but as long as the cattle were in Texas, they were essentially worthless. To make money, they had to be moved over thousands of miles to the big cities, where Americans were becoming increasingly fond of good, fresh Western beef. To overcome this challenge, a number of Texans pioneered the technique known as the long drive, hiring cowboys to take massive cattle herds overland to the first cattle towns like Wichita and Dodge City, where they could be loaded on trains for the East. Along with his partner, Charles Goodnight, Oliver Loving tried a brilliant alternative approach. Goodnight and Loving proposed to drive a herd of cattle directly to the growing population centers in New Mexico and Colorado, where they could avoid middlemen and earn higher prices per head. The result was the Goodnight Loving Trail, a 700-mile route through West Texas and New Mexico that eventually brought the cattle right into the booming mining regions of Colorado. During the course of their first long and often treacherous drive in 1866, Loving and Goodnight lost more than 400 head, mainly to dehydration and drowning. But the 1,600 cattle that survived the trip brought good prices, and when Goodnight headed back to Texas, his mule carried $12,000 in gold. Encouraged, the two men were preparing to follow the same route the next year when Loving's fatal encounter with the Comanche abruptly ended the partnership. However, Goodnight and others continued to use the Goodnight Loving Trail, and it soon became one of the most successful cattle trails of the day. And in the morning science update from Griffith University, researchers observed a humpback whale mother staying beside her presumed stillborn calf for hours and possibly days off Australia's Gold Coast. She maintained eye contact and remained close to the calf in behavior resembling caregiving and nurturing. Scientists say the rare observation may provide new insight into grief, maternal attachment, and emotional complexity in humpback whales. And coming up on the schedule today, at 8 o'clock, the Wall Street Journal, 9 o'clock, the Boston Globe, 10 o'clock, the Boston Herald, 11 o'clock, the Washington Post, noon, the New York Times, 1 o'clock, the Patriot Ledger, 1:30, the Brockton Enterprise, 2 o'clock, the Taunton Daily Gazette, 2:30, the Attleboro Sun Chronicle, 3 o'clock, the Metro West News, 3:30, the Lynn Daily Item, 4 o'clock, the Salem News, 4:30, the Gloucester Daily Times, 5 o'clock, the Daily News of Newburyport, 5:30, Providence Journal, 6 o'clock is Shopper's Guides from Stop and Shop, Roach Brothers and 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
1: Here's the forecast for the Boston and South Shore area on the Talking Information Center as we watch that impending nor'easter heading our way for the weekend. Starting today, mostly cloudy, temperatures in the lower 60s. The rain and wind moves in tonight with temperatures in the mid-50s. Continues right through the weekend. Tomorrow, temperatures near 60. The sun rose this morning at 6:36, setting at 6:36 this evening. Stay tuned for more heading your way next on the Talking Information Center.
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8: 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J.M. 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
9: It's time. Time now to begin the reading of today's Wall Street Journal on this Friday, the 25th of September, 2026. You're listening to the Talking Information Center with the Wall Street Journal today. We say hello to George and Steve.
10: Thank you, John Shea. Welcome. It's our great pleasure to read the Wall Street Journal for you this morning. I'll be in with the What's News column on the far left side of the front page of the journal. These are news briefs that relate to articles that I'm sure we'll get to in detail as we move through the paper today. A muddled outlook for the war in the Middle East pushed up the yield on the 10-year Treasury note to 5.163% and pulled down the Dow by 0.3%. The S&P 500 and NASDAQ were little changed. OpenAI agents were seeking data, tried to hack four more websites, attempts that join a growing list of incidents in which AI agents have gone rogue in pursuit of goals. MGM Resorts is discussing making a bid to purchase Barry Diller's People Incorporated, which owns a roughly 27% stake in MGM. Amazon.com said it would spend more than $100 million on a new robotics manufacturing facility in Greenwood, Indiana, which is set to open by 2028. Hennes & Mauritz reported higher quarterly earnings as the fast fashion retailers' efforts to cut costs and improve efficiency continued to boost profitability. The Arnault family disclosed a plan to simplify the structure of the companies that hold LVMH, moving to secure the clan's long-term control over the group. Schneider Electric plans to bid for smart device maker Shelly Group, a deal that would value its target at the equivalent of about $1.37 billion. Darden Restaurants said higher food and labor costs weighed on profit in the latest quarter, more than offsetting continued sales growth. And finally, Delivery Hero scrapped plans for co-founder Nicholas Osberg to step down as chief executive, citing Uber's $14.8 billion takeover bid. Good morning, Steve.
11: Morning, George. Let's start with a little review of yesterday's Wall Street activity. Conflict in Middle East pressures stocks and bonds. Article by Dean Seal and Hannah Aaron Lang. A muddled outlook for the war in the Middle East pushed bond yields higher and pulled down stocks on Thursday, with investors weighing dissonant reports on attacks and negotiations. U.S. Treasury yields touched highs unseen since the early 2000s, and oil prices hovered above $100 a barrel. Saudi Arabia said it intercepted ballistic missiles launched at the kingdom a day after Iranian President Masoud Pezeshkian said Tehran would never give up its nuclear program. Meanwhile, talks between the U.S. and Iran focused on a phased deal to reopen the Strait of Hormuz. By late afternoon, there appeared few signs of progress. Oil futures rose, with European benchmark Brent gaining 3.4% to $106.60 a barrel. The yield on the 10-year Treasury note climbed 0.05 percentage point to a high of 5.163%, a peak last reached in 2007. The yield on the 30-year bond rose 0.059 percentage point to 5.460%, its highest level in more than two decades. The yield on the 2-year Treasury note edged up 0.002 percentage point to 4.895%. Higher yields often draw investors to bonds and make stocks less appealing. The Dow Jones Industrial Average fell 0.3%, or about 162 points. Other indexes ended little changed, with the S&P 500 down a fraction of a percent and NASDAQ Composite inching higher. Shares of Oracle declined 3.5% after Bloomberg reported the company is attempting to put off payments if a New Mexico data center project gets derailed or fails to come online in 2028 as planned. Barry Diller on Wednesday said he is withdrawing his bid for MGM Resorts after months of discussions with the company. Shares of MGM tumbled 11%. Darden Restaurants said higher food and labor costs weighed on profit in the latest quarter, more than offsetting continued sales growth. The stock slid 3%. Yields have continued to their climb despite the Treasury Department's efforts to stem them by repurchasing the government's own bonds. Treasury bought back $4.08 billion in long-term debt, less than the $6 billion maximum. Thursday's auction didn't help. The Treasury sold for nearly $44 billion worth of seven-year notes at 5.085%, its highest yield in 33 years. Investors are losing their appetite for risk as the odds of further rate hikes from the Federal Reserve this year increase. Federal Reserve Bank of Philadelphia President Anna Paulson said that the central bank has yet to see data indicating that inflation is coming under control. If conditions evolve as I expect, some modest further tightening may be warranted, Paulson said. The Fed is running short on excuses not to raise rates thanks to a sturdy labor market and signs of growth in parts of the economy. Data released Thursday showed jobless claims unexpectedly fell last week, while the manufacturing activity in the central U.S. grew at its fastest pace all summer. Odds of a rate increase next month jumped to around 70% from 55% 2 days earlier, according to the CME FedWatch tool. George.
10: Economy defies higher yields and rates, through by Matt Grossman and Sam Goldfarb. The U.S. economy keeps powering through inflation, tariffs, and higher borrowing costs, defying a run-up in Treasury yields and a Fed rate hike. That has the bond market spooked. The usual economic breaks aren't slowing growth, hiring, or an artificial intelligence investment boom that looks to be unstoppable. To some, AI's potential returns seem so bright that even steep interest rates won't slow down tech companies' investments. The growth outlook helps explain the current predicament in the bond market. The yield on the 10-year Treasury note, which plays a critical role in determining rates on mortgages and other types of debt, this week hit highs not seen in nearly 20 years, climbing again Thursday to almost 5.2%. Bond prices have sagged over concerns about surging energy prices and elevated inflation. Treasuries are facing more competition for investors' cash from an explosion of bonds issued by companies involved in the AI build-out. Strong economic data are also pushing up yields by stirring speculation that the Fed may have to raise rates even higher than previously expected to cool a potentially overheating economy. And any Fed struggle to restrain the economy raises the risk of a misstep that does broader damage. Reinforcing that concern, some economists worry that borrowing costs that continue to climb may do less today to slow the economy than they have in the past, potentially requiring an even bigger Fed response. The AI boom could provide kindling as more of the benefits could ripple out to other parts of the economy, said Eric Winograd, an economist at AllianceBernstein. Everything that gets put into building a data center has to be built somewhere, Winograd said. So you get this sort of idea of a filtering through the supply chain, a filtering into other areas of the economy that would broaden the base of expansion. Late this summer, a steady drip of positive economic news put to rest fears of a slowdown. Hiring picked back up in August, and layoffs have stayed low. Manufacturers reported that business was picking up, powered by surging AI investment. Underlying economic growth turned in a hot second quarter reading. On Wednesday, an often overlooked report, S&P's Purchasing Managers Index, provided the strongest evidence yet that the economy could be picking up steam, not merely holding firm. The report was striking across the board. A gauge of manufacturing activity registered its biggest monthly increase since 2022. A reading of service sector activity jumped to its highest level since 2021. New orders powered growth in both sectors. It was just one report, but it played a major part in fueling the biggest one-day increase in the 10-year yield since President Trump's Liberation Day, so-called, tariff rollout rattled markets in April 2025. The S&P report yesterday was eye-opening for me, said Stephen Douglas, chief economist at St. Louis-based NISA Investment Advisors. Douglas said he still thinks inflation likely can return to the Fed's 2% target without the need for much higher rates. The impact of tariffs should fade, and energy prices should fall as soon as the Iran conflict is resolved, he said. But now he acknowledged there's a growing risk that private sector demand could be picking up enough to, quote, cause an overheating, end quote, resulting in more durable inflation pressure. Steve.
11: Heating oil costs sent to pinch Northeast. Millions are facing expensive winter as Strait of Hormuz closure raises prices. Article by Jennifer Hiller. The global fuel supply crunch is poised to hit the pocketbooks of millions of Americans well beyond the gas pump. Much of the Northeast burns heating oil to stay warm, and prices are already soaring in anticipation of the colder temperatures ahead. Retail prices reached $6.14 a gallon in New York last week, up 66% from a year earlier. Costs run roughly in line with diesel, which hit $6 a gallon on average nationally for the first time 2 weeks ago and has since soared above $6.50. Commercial fuel stockpiles around the world have been draining for most of the year due to the closure of the Strait of Hormuz, a key waterway for moving oil in the Middle East. Iran-backed Houthis militants now threaten tankers on the western side of the Arabian Peninsula, and Ukrainian strikes on Russian refineries have reduced global fuel output too. Although most of the U.S. depends on natural gas or electricity for heating, oil is used by about 4.8 million households, mostly in the Northeast and parts of Alaska. A typical home uses about 800 gallons each winter, according to Katie Childs, vice president of Tuxis Ore, a Connecticut supplier. The season usually begins in October. Our comments the whole time have been, thank God it started when we were coming out of the heating season, and anticipating that it would be over by now, Childs said of the Wall with Iran. And it's gotten worse. It's tough. Mark Wolf, executive director of the National Energy Assistance Directors Association, just dialed up his forecast for expected household heating costs for those who depend on oil. Costs are likely to be 43% higher than last winter, Wolf said. As recently as a few weeks ago, his data had indicated a roughly 31% jump. He projects a typical household could pay about $2,500 for heating this winter, up from $1,750 last year. The level of uncertainty remains significant because oil prices have been extremely volatile and could move substantially higher or lower, depending on the course of the war and disruptions to global oil supplies, Wolf said. Although families that heat with oil should plan on substantially higher costs, he said, not all households pay the latest retail price due to contracts that can reduce or delay the impact of price increases. A warmer winter because of El Nino could help too. U.S. refiners that churn out heating oil, diesel, gasoline, and other products have been running plants near capacity, but can't make up the gap. About 7 million barrels a day of refining capacity in the Middle East and Russia is damaged or constrained, a number that shifts with each drone strike or repair, according to Enverus Intelligence Research. More severe refinery damage can require 6 to 8 months to fix. Even if hostilities were to end soon, repair timelines suggest a meaningful portion of damaged capacity could remain offline well into next year, said Al Salazar, director at FIR. Distillate oil stocks in New England, which include diesel and heating oil, are at 2.9 million barrels, down from a five-year average of 4.9 million barrels, according to the Energy Information Administration. Although skyrocketing fuel prices provide refiners with huge profits, middlemen such as Tuxis Ores don't see the same windfall. Childs said they usually operate on fixed cents per gallon markup to cover their costs rather than a percentage markup. Our credit risk goes up. Our cost of borrowing goes up. Our own input costs for transportation and diesel fuel goes up, Childs said. It hurts us more when prices are high, and we don't want high prices for our customers anyway. It's not good all the way around. Childs said she's concerned about lower-income families who buy heating oil as they can through the winter. Minimum home deliveries are typically 100 gallons due to trucking costs, but one common energy assistance grant is capped at $500, which no longer covers the cost of even one delivery of heating fuel, she said. Heating oil and diesel are similar refined products with different additives and lubricants. Although heating oil is exempt from the transportation taxes that diesel carries, it has its own delivery costs from drivers who show up at a home business to fill tanks. U.S. households that depend on other fuels are likely to face higher heating costs too, though the increases aren't as dramatic. Natural gas customers could pay around 5.8% more, while those that use electric heat or propane could pay around 9% more than last winter, according to NEADA estimates. George.
10: More good news. EU shaken by threat of diesel export ban, threatened by Matthew Dalton. A year ago, President Trump threatened tariffs on European countries if they didn't buy more U.S. energy exports. Now, he is threatening to cut off diesel supplies that have become vital to the region. Officials on the continent are scrambling to persuade the Trump administration to hold back. We expect close partners to consult each other before taking measures that affect shared markets, said European Commission spokesman Olaf Gill. The bloc has been sucking up U.S. diesel, crude oil, and liquefied natural gas that it once purchased from Russia and the Middle East. The European Union's imports of U.S. crude oil and oil products were up 30% in the first half from a year earlier, while gas imports were up 18%. Although the U.S. has yet to put firm plans in place for any export controls on diesel, Trump said Tuesday he would support such a move. The administration is facing pressure from vulnerable Republicans ahead of the midterm election to bring down prices at home, where the national average has topped $6.50 a gallon for diesel. Any type of ban would likely set off a shockwave in global energy markets, sending prices soaring overseas in economies where supply is already squeezed by the Iran and Ukraine wars. The pain will be felt especially in Europe. A quarter of the EU's diesel imports come from the U.S. from March through July, and that figure jumped to more than 60% in August. Houthi attacks on Saudi refineries near the Red Sea shut down one of the remaining suppliers for Europe that hadn't already been hit by the U.S.-Israeli war with Iran or Russia's war with Ukraine. European buyers would likely outbid those in Latin America, which has long been the main purchaser of U.S. diesel products, and in Asia, driving up prices around the world. The initial impact will be felt most acutely in Latin America and Europe, which account for the bulk of U.S. diesel exports, said David Oxley of Capital Economics. But the impact on global prices will be felt anywhere that imports diesel, including the U.S. West Coast. Diesel prices swung wildly through the week on conflicting signals from the Trump administration. The price for October delivery of diesel in Rotterdam surged more than 6% after Trump voiced support for a ban Tuesday at the United Nations. It fell after U.S. Energy Secretary Chris Wright suggested there wouldn't be an outright ban on exports, but then jumped again to near a record high. Diesel fuels much of the logistics of the global economy, powering trucking and cargo ships. It is also the main fuel for agricultural equipment. Farmers across the U.S., Europe, and Asia are being hit with price rises just as the harvest season is underway. An outright ban on U.S. exports could force consumers of all stripes to cut back purchases sharply. The lack of available refining capacity elsewhere in the world would likely force global diesel prices to rise precipitously to reduce demand, analysts at S&P Global wrote in a note this week. Curbs on U.S. diesel exports would likely raise jet fuel and gasoline prices in the U.S., they said. This is because the inability to export would likely force refiners to cut diesel production. Refiners need to produce a minimum amount of diesel from each barrel of crude oil. Without that minimum, refiners would need to cut overall refinery output. Steve.
11: Starbucks set to close about 250 locations, article by Heather Haddon. Starbucks plans to close around 250 underperforming cafes across North America this week, the latest move under Chief Executive Brian Nicole to streamline and boost profitability of its operations. The closures mark the second round of cafe cuts under Nicole, who joined the coffee giant in September 2024. The company's fiscal year concludes later this month, which is around the same time that the closures of hundreds of stores was announced last year. Starbucks said it would incur roughly $300 million in restructuring charges as a result of the closures. Nicole has said he wants to eliminate $2 billion in costs by the end of the 2028 fiscal year. Some coffee houses continue to underperform, despite the hard work and commitment of all of you. Starbucks Chief Operating Officer Mike Grams said in a message to employees Thursday. The company said it aims to transfer baristas with closing stores and offer severance to those who exit from the chain. Starbucks last year spent months reviewing its thousands of U.S. stores through a hush-hush effort called Project Bloom, resulting in the closure of hundreds of U.S. locations executives said weren't delivering the profit or customer experience it desired. It eliminated retail jobs in the process. I think this is just good hygiene, Nicole said in July about the company's evaluation of store profitability and decision to close locations. The coffee giant owned and operated 11,149 North American stores as of the end of June, down roughly 300 from the previous year's period, according to company figures. Starbucks has said much of its store growth in the short term will be outside North America. The company is developing a smaller store format to roll out in the U.S., helping it compete with Dutch Brothers and other fast-growing beverage chains. Starbucks is also renovating hundreds of existing U.S. stores. DeCola has worked to thin the company's corporate ranks. Starbucks last year laid off around 2,000 corporate workers while eliminating hundreds of open positions. The company said in August that it would lay off more than 200 corporate employees, including coffee house design and development and technology workers that declined to move to a new corporate office in Nashville, Tennessee. It further laid off 300 U.S. corporate employees earlier this year, while closing regional corporate offices in Chicago, Atlanta, Dallas, and Burbank, California. Earlier in the week, the company said it would open a new technology office in India, including hiring locally in the southern city of Chennai. George.
10: 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It's written by Nicholas G. Miller. Average 30-year mortgage rates hit 7.03% this week, the first time they have surpassed 7% since the beginning of last year, according to Freddie Mac. The threshold doesn't hold any particular economic significance, but it is psychologically important for buyers. Economists say that with mortgage rates above 7%, more potential buyers are likely to stick to the sidelines, dragging down a housing market that is in its fourth year of stagnant sales. Here are five things to know about how the housing market changes with rates above 7%. High mortgage rates are becoming the new normal. Before 2022, mortgage rates hadn't hit 7% since 2001. Over those two decades, Americans became accustomed to rates in the threes and fours. During the pandemic, many buyers even purchased homes with a rate below 3%. When rates began spiking in 2022, the housing market ground to a halt, with many buyers expecting them to eventually fall back down to the levels they were used to. But over the past 4 years, rates have remained high, and economists say they are unlikely to fall anytime soon. Also, adjustable rate and interest-only mortgages become more attractive. With mortgage rates above 7%, alternative mortgages with lower initial monthly payments will likely become more attractive to buyers despite their risks. Adjustable rate mortgages offer a lower fixed rate for a period of time, usually between 3 and 10 years, before readjusting to whatever rates are at the time that period ends. That makes sense if you are confident that rates will at some point fall, but that isn't a very safe assumption, said Homes.com chief residential economist Brad Case. Also, housing market of 2026 is ending on a sour note. In February, mortgage rates fell below 6% for the first time since 2022, sparking a flurry of buyer interest and fueling optimism that ahead of the market's key spring selling season, home sales were on their way back to normal this year. Then the Iran conflict started, and the associated disruption to oil prices and global trade pushed up rates. That turned the spring selling season into a bust. As rates have continued to rise, sales have continued to fall. In all, economists say the housing market did make some progress this year in that more buyers, as they get new jobs or have children, have opted to move despite the costs. And sellers might take their homes off the market. For years, the housing market has been starved for inventory, with sellers opting to stay put to hold on to their low mortgage rates. That lock-in effect has started to ease as sellers realize that rates aren't falling anytime soon and existing home inventory is approaching pre-pandemic levels. In August, there were 1.62 million existing homes available for sale, the highest since 2019. But the 7% mortgage threshold could halt that progress. Sellers not only will be wary of trading in their 3% rate, but also know that they may have to lower their list price to draw buyers whose affordability is hamstrung by 7% rates. And finally, more bad news for home builders. It is a challenging time to be a home builder, and a 7% mortgage rates only make things worse. With their margins dragged down by rising materials and labor costs, home builders are also offering expensive mortgage rate buy downs to stimulate sales in a stagnant market. Higher mortgage rates make those incentives even more costly for builders, dragging down their profits and discouraging them from expanding production. Steve.
11: Darden Restaurant's earnings hit by higher food and labor costs. Article by Connor Hart. Darden Restaurant said higher food and labor costs weighed on profit in the latest quarter, more than offsetting continued sales growth. The restaurant operator on Thursday said operating costs in its fiscal first quarter rose 6.5% to $2.88 billion. Chief Financial Officer Raj Vanam said that food expenses rose because most of the company's sales growth came from its brands with higher-than-average food and beverage costs. Quarterly sales climbed 5.1% to $3.2 billion, roughly in line with Wall Street estimates. Despite the higher costs, Darden kept its pricing in line with commodities inflation of 3.5%, Venom said on a call with analysts. Higher labor costs were partially offset by productivity improvements, he added. Shares ticked about 3% lower to $207.24 in Thursday trading. Still, the stock is up about 13% year-to-date. The owner of Longhorn Steakhouse and Olive Garden said earnings for its 3 months ended August 30th fell to $233.4 million, or $2.04 a share. On an adjusted basis, quarterly earnings came in at $2.05 a share, in line with analyst expectations, according to FactSet. Chief Executive Rick Cardenas called the quarter a solid start to the fiscal year, noting that each of the company's brands delivered positive same-restaurant sales. Company-wide comparable sales were up 3.1%, just below the analyst's views for a 3.3% increase. The Longhorn Steakhouse brand reported a 6.2% gain in comparable sales, while same-restaurant sales across its Olive Garden banner ticked up 1.1%. Traffic trends across both chains took a hit from the World Cup, as neither has restaurants that people flock to for sporting events. The company's Yard House banner, which serves classic American fare and has over 100 beers on tap, received a boost in traffic from the World Cup. But the competition overall was a net negative for Darden, Vanam said. Looking ahead, Darden reaffirmed its full-year outlook, calling for earnings from continuing operations of $11.10 to $11.35 a share. Analysts are looking for $11.29 a share. George.
10: OpenAI agents tried more hacks. Rogue incidents at four government and university sites join growing list. It's written by Sam Schechner. OpenAI's artificial intelligence agents were performing mundane online data collection tasks early this year and went to extraordinary lengths to get it. Newly published findings from nonprofit AI research lab Transluce, as well as from the Australian government, found that AI agents, these are part of the software that they're developing, linked to OpenAI, attempted in May and June to break into university and government websites to seek information. The attempted hacks join a growing list of incidents in which AI agents have gone rogue in pursuit of their goals. This time, however, the attempted breaches weren't tied to OpenAI evaluations of cybersecurity, where models were ordered to hack, but rather what appear to be internal benchmark tests of models' ability to find public information on the Internet. The agents were seeking information like Thai labor force statistics, and dermatological data from Australia. The targeted websites include those belonging to the Australian Institute of Health and Welfare, the University of New Mexico, and Data USA, a public data venture run by Deloitte, Data Wheel, and the Massachusetts Institute of Technology. Researchers found there is no evidence those hacks succeeded. An OpenAI spokesman said the company is conducting an extensive review of what it calls misaligned activity, and that the incidents in the Transluce report overlap, quote, with cases at varying stages of investigation in our ongoing review, end quote. The company has reached out to the institutions affected, he added, saying the broader review, including lower severity incidents like agents spamming websites, will take months. In addition to the three targets named by Transluce, Australian Prime Minister Anthony Albanese said Wednesday at the United Nations meeting in New York that an OpenAI agent infiltrated a government services website in June. The agent gained access to both public and non-public files in the country's public-facing healthcare statistics portal, which reports information such as spending, he said. OpenAI said it was in touch with Australia about the incident and that its agents had taken actions that it didn't intend. Transluce studied a much broader set of arcane AI agent data requests that stretch back as far as November 2025 and continue as recently as mid-September. In the three attempted hacks identified, Transluce said it appears the agents were unable to gain access to the data they sought and turned to hacking techniques, appending what are called malicious payloads to their queries. Researchers were able to piece together the agents' web queries because the bots were using an online tool to act as a web browser. The researchers hypothesized that the agents were using the tool to get around restrictions on their web browsing, for instance, to access websites that it blocks against automated access. Steve?
11: You can't be like Buffett. Not even he could, again. When Warren Buffett stepped down last week as chairman of Berkshire Hathaway, readers flocked to the Wall Street Journal story reporting the news. Many clicked because Buffett is so famous. Others are Berkshire shareholders and wondered what it meant for them. Most, though, follow news about Buffett because they hope a little bit of his secret sauce will rub off on them. He's certainly a worthy role model, but his age aside, not even Buffett could keep being like himself. You're probably younger, but you also don't own a time machine. The Journal's Jason Zwig points out that Buffett fed on the tiniest plankton of the stock market in his heyday, buying stakes in unloved small companies. Those days are over. Then there's math. Even if you lived as long as Methuselah, it's impossible to keep growing a pile of capital using a very sound strategy because success is self-limiting. Say an investment fund at the turn of the 20th century had figured out decades ahead of time the value and quality factors that worked so well for Buffett. Earning as much as him, around 20% annually, the fund would have grown $10,000 into $100 trillion today, triple the size of the U.S. economy. There would be nobody left to beat to keep those returns going. As Berkshire's value passed a mere $1 trillion, its returns have looked pedestrian, and it has built up the biggest cash hoard in history. It's hard to find investments that can move the needle at that size. Having too much money isn't a problem for anyone reading this, but there are other obstacles to making Buffett-like returns. Academics have tried to distill its essence, most famously in a paper called Buffett's Alpha. Somehow, there aren't other Berkshires around. Hacks that even Buffett couldn't use get competed away quickly these days as other smart people find out about them. Meanwhile, value and quality have hit a rough patch, making them hard to stick with. If you have the ability to latch onto a superior strategy and close your eyes, then you could earn you an extra percentage point or two in the long run. Or it might not. A plethora of exchange-traded funds now offer affordable ways to try. But if doing it better than your peers is enough, then that's close to a sure thing. It even gives you a way to be like Buffett, sort of. His will calls for his widow to invest 90% of her inheritance in an S&P 500 index fund and 10% in short-term treasuries. The typical overreactive investor trails that simple portfolio by about 1.5 percentage points each year. Where does all their foregone wealth go? That's why there are people like Warren Buffett. George.
10: Chapek says Iger undercut him from the start as Disney CEO. It's written by Ben Fritz. Bob Chapek says he never had a chance. In his first on-the-record interview about his tumultuous 33 months running Disney, Chapek said his predecessor turned successor, Bob Iger, relentlessly campaigned to undermine him and eventually take back the crown. I think it's actually amazing it took 3 years versus that it happened at all, the 67-year-old said from his home in the Florida Keys. Chapek lays it all out in his memoir, titled Behind the Castle Walls, which Gallery Books will publish next week. It charts his early life and career and his nearly 30 years at Disney, during which he rose from a director of home video marketing to lead home video, then film distribution, consumer products, and theme parks before becoming CEO in 2020. Iger referred questions to a Disney spokesman who declined to comment. Why do you think Bob Iger retired in February 2020 and tapped you to succeed him? What he told everybody inside the company was that he was tired of the administrative part of the job. He hated earnings calls. He hated five-year plans. There was also a lot of complaining about his compensation, that it was inadequate relative to others in the industry. But I've had plenty of people suggest to me that there was a small group of people that knew COVID was coming before the rest of the world. And certainly, given the magnitude of what was about to happen, the idea of laying off or furloughing 110,000 people was not consistent with what some people would want their public image to be. I don't have any reason to know whether that's true or not. Iger told the New York Times in 2020 there were no hidden reasons for his retirement. I think the outcome was inevitable. If the cues I got from the opening press conference weren't enough, when he did the interview with Ben Smith, where he essentially reasserted himself as CEO, that was as big a sign as possible of an attempt to undermine me. You say in the book you found out about the column during a party with your family and friends celebrating your becoming CEO. I was literally drinking wine, thinking about the future, and I get a message from somebody who's read the article. I couldn't believe it. I made a mistake when I got the job of taking advice from key members of the board that Iger should stay an active member of the management with the creative product. It kept him in a position where he could engage with anybody on the subject at any time. I didn't realize how insidious that was. There were meetings being held on things that were clearly on my side of the line, but he was giving direction. Bob Iger will run creative and talent, I was warned several times to give him lots of room on that subject, and you'll get your chance to run it when he's gone. I thought the company statement was very harsh about all that. I thought bringing up the COVID situation and the theoretical insensitivity was non-traditional. A huge effect of Iger's involvement, because what it did conveniently align him with the very people I was trying to win over, which was the creative community. Remember, I spent the first year and a half of my job doing Zoom calls. I couldn't get out and establish relationships. We had them on speed dial. If the first big cut was the New York Times, the second was the "Don't Say Gay" tweet. More often than not, the earnings performance of the company exceeded Wall Street expectations. Then we had one quarter where all we did was push back peak losses on Disney Plus. It made a lot of headlines. It became the opportunity to make good on whatever Iger wanted. And there would not have been another opportunity, because after that, I said that Disney Plus would be profitable at a certain point in time, and guess what? It was. Steve.
11: Tariffs add to pressure on memory chips amid shortage. Article by Jiang Song. The U.S. is facing a memory chip conundrum. With a lack of domestic facilities for making the chips, which are vital for artificial intelligence, and skyrocketing in price, the Trump administration is readying tariffs on imports to spur investment in new capacity. But the move would potentially raise costs for American tech giants, consumer electronic companies, and others buying memory chips from Asia-based factories operating by Samsung Electronics, SK Hynix, and Micron Technology. Executives from those companies have said the memory chip shortage is likely to last anywhere from another 12 months to several years. The AI build-out requires massive amounts of storage inside data centers, plus advanced memory to power computations to train AI models. By the end of the year, the price of flash storage is expected to have quadrupled since mid-2025, while the cost of server memory is on course for more than six-fold increase, according to TrendForce. The U.S. currently has one commercial memory production facility in Virginia operated by Micron. It churns out older generation products for automotive, aerospace, defense, and industrial applications. The heavy reliance on foreign-produced memory chips exposes the U.S. to supply disruptions that could threaten businesses, national defense, and leadership in a technology critical to AI, said Hannah Doman, a senior research analyst at Georgetown Center for Security and Emerging Technology. One of the broad objectives of the Trump administration is maintaining U.S. dominance in the global AI race, in particular against China, said Lauren Williams of the Center for Strategic and International Studies, a Washington-based think tank. Onshoring more chip production is consistent with that view, Williams said. The Commerce Department's national security probe into certain imported chips led to the introduction of tariffs in January. though exemptions were granted for chips used in consumer electronics and data centers. As Washington prepares to widen the scope of the tariffs, Commerce Secretary Howard Lutnick has suggested foreign companies investing in production on the U.S. soil could enjoy a reprieve from such levies. Efforts to bolster memory production capacity in the U.S. were started under the Biden administration, but they will take years to complete and won't make a dent in the global supply crunch anytime soon. Micron has pledged roughly $250 billion through 2035 for new U.S.-based chip-making facilities and technology investments. One of the company's two new factories underway in Idaho will start ramping up production from the middle of next year, but the firm's New York is roughly $250 billion through 2035 for new U.S.-based chip-making facilities and technology investments. One of the company's two new factories

0: capabilities to the U.S., but only after it completes its second plant in Idaho in late 2028. The U.S.'s first HBM packaging facility, which recently broke ground and is owned by SK Hynix, is expected to open in 2028. The site won't start mass production until the following year. SK Hynix plans to ship the memory needed to make the company's HBM from Korea to the U.S. It's unclear if the current memory investments will win Micron or SK Hynix exemptions from the tariffs. Samsung Electronics has ready tens of billions of dollars for new chip production facilities in Texas, though not for memory chips. Tariffs would drive up the cost of semiconductors while increasing tensions with the very partners the U.S. needs to secure its lead in AI, said Troy Stangeroni, a visiting senior fellow at the Korea Economic Institute of America, a Washington-based think tank. Tariffs on semiconductors would be self-defeating, Stangeroni said. The Trump administration is implementing a nimble and multifaceted strategy to bring back critical manufacturing to the U.S., yielding big investment from industry leaders, said White House spokesman Kush Desai. The Commerce Department didn't respond to requests for comment. Higher memory costs have driven up the prices of a variety of consumer electronic products. Apple, citing surging memory prices, raised the prices on its Mac computers and iPads. The price of this year's iPhone 18 Pro and Pro Max both increased by $100 compared with last year's models. New semiconductor factories can cost $20 billion or more to set up. George.
1: Bezos' Blue Origin is fueled with his money. This is written by Micah Maidenberg. Jeff Bezos has invested $30 billion in Blue Origin since its founding in the year 2000, an extraordinary commitment from the Amazon.com founder into a company that aims to rival SpaceX. Documents reviewed by the Wall Street Journal discuss that investment, which has helped Blue Origin become a large space company with sites around the country, around 15,000 employees, and an ambitious growth plan. The $2 billion commitment from Bezos is part of Blue Origin's first ever capital raise that includes outside investors. The company has already raised $10 billion for the oversubscribed funding round, which values the company at $140 billion, according to the documents and people familiar with the matter. Bezos is one of the wealthiest people in the world, with his fortune based on his transformation of Amazon into an e-commerce and cloud computing giant. His net worth stood at $275 billion in late September, according to the Bloomberg Billionaires Index, and he has sold Amazon shares to fund Blue Origin. The company has also been sharpening its operations, conducting a major layoff last year and stopping suborbital tourism flights. Blue Origin Chief Executive Dave Limp has emphasized accelerating missions and technical developments inside the company since taking the job almost 3 years ago, and it is hungry to deliver for customers like NASA. In 2025, the closely held company generated $800 million in revenue, according to the documents, but it said in the documents it expects to produce about $1.4 billion in revenue this year, with that number soaring to more than $30 billion in 2030. Part of the expected revenue would be derived from satellite communications business that hasn't launched any devices to orbit yet, and a planned fleet of artificial intelligence satellites. A big chunk would emerge from demand for rocket launches, the documents say. Across its business lines, Blue Origin faces competition with other rocket operators and satellite and spacecraft firms, but especially from Elon Musk's SpaceX, the industry leader. Blue Origin, according to the documents, will be able to cut what it called SpaceX's lead with its new Glenn, it's the word new, all capital letter, capital N-N-E-W, G-L-E-N-N, the second word, vehicles. New Glenn is a massive vehicle with a reusable booster. Blue Origin has conducted 3 missions with a rocket so far, but hasn't flown since a vehicle blew up on a Florida launch pad in May. The company is redeveloping that complex. Last year, Bezos said in an interview there was plenty of room for winners in the space industry. SpaceX is going to be successful. Blue Origin is going to be successful. And there's some company out there right now that hasn't even been founded yet that's also going to be successful, he said at the time. Steve.
0: The diesel export ban folly. article by Mike Summers.

0: Political silly season has arrived in Washington, and with it a familiar temptation, the quick fix. Faced with record-high diesel prices, some lawmakers are calling for a ban on U.S. diesel exports. The argument sounds simple. If diesel is scarce, stop sending American-made fuel overseas and build up the supply at home. That misidentifies the problem. High diesel costs are hurting Americans. Farmers are paying more to harvest crops. Truckers are paying more to move nearly everything Americans buy. Those costs squeeze household budgets. But the diesel shortage isn't a result of the U.S. exporting too much fuel. It is a global refining crisis. U.S. refiners are supplying American consumers while cushioning a volatile global market that is driving prices higher at home. The supply shock began with a choke point. The disruption of the Strait of Hormuz sharply reduced the flow of crude oil and refined fuels. Ukraine's attacks on Russian refineries removed more supply. Restricting U.S. diesel exports would only create another choke point. An export ban wouldn't add a barrel of fuel to the market. It wouldn't build a pipeline from Houston to Iowa or New York. At best, it would bring a temporary drop in prices in some regions. But it would scramble fuel flows, cut refinery output, and ultimately send costs higher. Fuel markets are regional. The Gulf Coast produces far more diesel than it consumes and accounted for roughly 90% of U.S. distillate exports last year, while the East and West Coast rely in part on imports. Infrastructure and shipping constraints limit how easily fuel can move within the U.S. itself. A ban would leave more diesel stranded on the Gulf Coast. Storage tanks would fill, and refiners would eventually have to cut production, not only of diesel, but of gasoline and jet fuel. S&P Global estimates a ban could cut U.S. refinery runs by 1.9 million barrels a day and gasoline production by as much as 750,000 barrels a day. Gasoline and jet fuel prices would rise as supplies fall. It also risks retaliation. If foreign governments respond by restricting exports, fewer barrels will circulate through an already tight market. It is a boomerang. A policy designed to keep more fuel at home could end up leaving America with less of it as inventories are depleted, refineries are stretched, and winter heating oil demand begins to rise. Instead, the administration should continue the useful steps it has already taken. Jones Act waivers have helped move more fuel between U.S. ports, and they must be extended before their expiration November 15th. The administration could also ease renewable fuel standard provisions, coordinate reserve releases with allies, and press China to increase refinery runs and fuel exports. For a long-term solution, Congress should pass reforms to the permitting process, making it easier to build energy and transportation infrastructure. Most important, the administration should work to restore energy flows through the Strait of Hormuz while pursuing every practical workaround. Washington can do better than creating another choke point. George.
1: H&M says cost-saving push lifts earnings, is written by Dominic Chopping. Stockholm. Hennes & Mauritz reported higher quarterly earnings as the fast fashion retailer's efforts to cut costs and improve efficiency continue to boost profitability. The Swedish company is working through a series of operational improvements that include cutting its reliance on Asian supply chains to speed up delivery of new collections, while limiting overstocking and in turn reducing discounting. New European distribution warehouses are being brought online. Its bricks and mortar network is being optimized and stores updated and investments in digital infrastructure ramped up. But while these efforts are supporting the company's profitability, a decisive turnaround in top-line growth has so far remained elusive. H&M said sales in its fiscal third quarter, which runs from June through August, rose 1% in local currencies, just above a UBS forecast looking for 0.7% as summer collections were well received. The positive sales development came despite continued disruptions in the logistics network in Europe and in the global supply chain, and there remains potential for sales to increase going forward, it said. It said sales in September, the first month of its fourth quarter, are expected to increase by 1% in local currencies on year. H&M cautioned over the summer that its tighter handle on inventory had hit its ability to fully meet demand for some ranges and noted weak consumer confidence in some European markets. In an update Thursday, Chief Executive Daniel Erver said that heading into autumn, the composition of its stock was good, with the company well-placed to meet customer needs. However, conflict in the Middle East has sent energy prices surging, pushing up inflation and squeezing consumer budgets at the same time as the company grapples with competition from low-cost online platforms such as Shein and Temu, as well as its slightly higher-end rival, Zara owner Inditex. At a time when consumers are affected by high living costs, we are gradually strengthening our customer offering through attractive and inspiring products, shopping experiences, and brands, Erver said. H&M reported an operating profit of 6.04 billion Swedish kroner, that's $608.9 million, for the third quarter through August 31st, compared with 4.9 billion kroner a year earlier, as reported sales rose 0.3% to 57.19 billion kroner. Steve.
0: And this is the review and outlook column that appears regularly in the Wall Street Journal. Xi makes his Taiwan independence move. No, not an invasion or blockade. Chinese President Xi Jinping is craftier than that, at least for now. But he is using this week's Washington summit to persuade President Trump to change the U.S. position on the status of Taiwan. But even this rhetorical shift would lead to bigger trouble down the road. Mr. Xi on Thursday urged the U.S. to adhere to the correct position of opposing Taiwan independence, according to China's official Xinhua News agency. The agency and longstanding U.S. position is that it does not support Taiwan independence and that it expects relations between Beijing and Taipei to be resolved peacefully. This is a semantic distinction with a big difference, which is why Mr. Xi wants Mr. Trump to change. China would use formal U.S. opposition to independence to raise doubts on the domestic island about American support. China would use it to justify further Chinese harassment of the island as its rowdy legislature debates the island's future. The irony is that Mr. Xi and Beijing are the only parties currently preoccupied with Taiwan's independence. The U.S. is content with the status quo that has prevailed for decades and that previous Chinese leaders were happy to tolerate. He wants Trump to change the U.S. position on the island. Bad idea. As for the Taiwanese, no major party is pressing for formal independence. A majority on the island want nothing to do with the rule by the Chinese Communist Party, especially as they have viewed with alarm the crushing of China's one country, two systems promised to Hong Kong. But they are content to be left alone to govern themselves rather than formally declare themselves independent. They understand the risks from the superior military firepower on the mainland. Mr. Xi may have been inadvertently encouraged to make his new demand by Mr. Trump. After meeting Mr. Xi in Beijing in May, Mr. Trump said he viewed a pending $14 billion arms sales to Taiwan as a very good negotiating chip. Negotiating for what is the question. Mr. Xi may be offering a trade, something Mr. Trump wants, for the combination of formal U.S. opposition to Taiwan's independence and a delay or cancellation of the arms package. Perhaps it offered to stop buying Iranian and Russian oil or buy more U.S. products. But those promises aren't worth the trade. George.
1: Thanks, Steve. Amazon to expand robot making with $100 million Indiana hub, turned by Isabella Simonetti. Amazon.com, already one of the world's biggest robot makers, who knew, is scaling up production as it automates more of the work inside its warehouses. The e-commerce company said it would spend more than $100 million on a new robotics manufacturing facility in Greenwood, Indiana, which is set to open by 2028. Amazon last month announced plans to construct another robotics hub in Austin, Texas. The new facilities will double the number of Amazon's robot-making plants to four. Amazon's investments in robotics, which date to its $775 million acquisition of Kiva, that's K-I-V-A, systems in 2012, have put it at the center of a debate around how automation and artificial intelligence will affect workers, including its own workforce of more than 1.5 million people. Company says its investments in robots of sort, lift to sort and move packages have created high-paying, skilled jobs and reduced the rate of recordable workplace injuries by more than 40%. Fewer people, fewer injuries. We've deployed over 1 million robots over the last decade. And in that time, we've hired hundreds of thousands of employees that work alongside those robots, said Holly Sullivan, Vice President of Worldwide Economic Development at Amazon. Amazon said the Indiana facility would create 300 skilled manufacturing and engineering jobs, commanding average salaries of almost $100,000 a year, well above the state's median household income. Sentiment around AI and jobs is worsening. In the U.S., about 7 in 10 adults say AI will result in job losses over the next 20 years, a 7 percentage point increase in 2 years, according to data from the Pew Research Center. Scott Devitt, a senior research analyst at Rosenblatt Securities, said the technological advancements could drive demand for more skilled workers. He said that AI and robotics would, quote, shift the labor force around, which could lead to some job displacement in Amazon's fulfillment centers. Amazon recently said it was boosting pay for some workers, raising the minimum starting wage for its U.S. full-time core operations employees to $20 an hour, and would offer discounts on groceries through its online platforms and Whole Foods market locations. Amazon said it has invested more than $230 billion in manufacturing since 2010. Amazon's two operating robotics manufacturing facilities are in Massachusetts, where Akiva Systems was based. The facilities serve as research, development, and manufacturing centers for several types of robots, including Sparrow, a robotic arm that consolidates inventory before it gets packaged, and Proteus, a disc-shaped autonomous robot that transports carts and packages that can weigh around 900 pounds. Amazon produces robots exclusively for its own use. Amazon robots, which are deployed across more than 300 of its facilities, assist with 75% of customer orders, the company said. Joseph Quinlivan, Amazon's Vice President of Fulfillment Technology and Robotics, said when Proteus was rolled out, workers expressed hesitancy around the robots, but in a short period of time, they adapted because very quickly they saw how they behaved and they saw there were no incidents. Thanks for listening. Join us again next week for more editions of The Wall Street Journal. Have a great weekend.

0: Here's the forecast for the Boston and South Shore area on the Talking Information Center as we watch that impending nor'easter heading our way for the weekend. Starting today, mostly cloudy, temperatures in the lower 60s. The rain and wind moves in tonight with temperatures in the mid-50s. Continues right through the weekend tomorrow, temperatures near 60. The sun rose this morning at 6:36, setting at 6:36 this evening. 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
4: Let's continue our newspaper coverage on this Friday, the 25th of September, 2026, with the Boston Globe on the Talking Information Center. We say hello to Pamela.
5: Good morning. And from the front page, storm, a reminder of city's vulnerability. This isn't the big one, but Boston has a lot to do for the future. And it'll cost. New England is scheduled to be hit with the first big Atlantic storm of the season beginning later Friday, a powerful nor'easter projected to bring strong winds and up to 6 inches of rain in spots and the threat of widespread coastal flooding. Though Boston isn't expected to bear the brunt of it, a storm of this potential could test preparations at a city that is one of the most vulnerable in the country to flooding. Nor'easters have inundated low-lying waterfront neighborhoods, a harbinger of greater threats to come as climate change drives rising seas and stronger storms. The U.S. Army Corps of Engineers has a $10 billion draft plan to armor the coastline that could make catastrophic floods a thing of the past. But funding for the plan is still an open question, and completion of the projects could be decades away. In the meantime, some worry that Boston is a sitting duck for the next generation of powerful storms. "We're fundamentally unprotected and highly vulnerable," said Mark Margulies, an architect and president of the Wharf District Council. Since 1991, the city has weathered more than a dozen storms with flooding severe enough to trigger federal or state disaster declarations. Many point to an epic nor'easter that pounded the region in March 2018 as evidence. The tide reached nearly 15 feet, flooding streets in East Boston, low-lying sections of Dorchester and downtown, as well as Fort Point and the Seaport, where tidal surges submerged the decks of luxury waterfront condos. Stormwater poured the roof of the aquarium station on the MBTA's Blue Line and overcame a seawall in the North End, flooding Langone Park. This weekend's rare early fall nor'easter is expected to be intense, but only cause minor to moderate flooding in Boston. On Thursday, Mayor Michelle Wu issued a coastal storm warning for much of the weekend and encouraged residents to stay indoors during the storm's peak. Chase Berkeley, chief of operations for the Boston Water and Sewer Commission, said the agency does not anticipate the projected rainfall that will overwhelm the city's drainage system, but the commission will have extra staff ready to address any flooding that does occur over the weekend. Even if Boston emerges relatively unscathed this time, climate experts say that monster nor'easters are growing stronger. Michael Mann, a University of Pennsylvania climate scientist, said human-caused global warming is leading to higher precipitation totals from these storms. A 2025 study he co-authored also indicates the strongest nor'easters are yet stronger still, driven by warmer ocean water that provides the storms with some of their energy and power. Over the past half century, his study found, the wind speed of these nor'easters has grown by about 6%, increasing their destructive potential and size of their storm surges. Shell Winkley, a meteorologist at Climate Control, said the ocean temperature where the storm is developing east of North Carolina are roughly 2 degrees Fahrenheit warmer than the average for this time of year, an outcome made up to 100 to 200 times more likely by climate change. The stretch of the ocean the storm is crossing is also unusually warm. These waters would not be this warm without a fingerprint of climate change, he said. Even as the Army Corps' big plan takes shape, Boston has already been at work shoring up potential weak spots, It's committed or spent $139 million on coastal flood protections that measures integrated into upgrades at parks and barriers deployed before forecasted storms. The city has also invested in communicating with residents about expected flooding for upcoming storms. Sizing up the potential of the current storm, Nayeli Rodriguez, Deputy Director of the city's Climate Resilience Office, believes Boston is more prepared than ever. "I'm not concerned that anybody has been left out of our thinking," she said. Margulies, the Wharf District Council President, said some buildings along the waterfront are also taking matters into their own hands. He cited a recent $20 million project at Harbor Towers, a luxury residential complex near the New England Aquarium that includes permanent and deployable flood barriers. This approach, however, has its limits. Whatever happens to those buildings, they become islands in a flooded city, he said. The city is preparing for more than a 4-foot increase in sea levels by the end of the century. Stronger storms are also bringing flooding further inland. Officials estimate that a 100-year flood in the coming decades could inundate 2,100 buildings and cause roughly $2.3 billion in damages. Boston is working with the Army Corps on the draft Coastal Defense Plan, which was released in July, to build what would be one of the largest coastal flood protection systems in the country. It would transform the waterfront by constructing flood walls, levees, and other engineered solutions along 16 miles of vulnerable coastline in 5 neighborhoods: Charlestown, East Boston, Downtown in the North End, South Boston, and Dorchester. Brian Sweat, Boston's chief climate officer, said implementation of the plan would provide a major line of defense against catastrophic storms through 2090 by plugging 20 major flood pathways in vulnerable neighborhoods. The Army Corps plans to present a final report to Congress in 2028. If the projects are authorized, the federal government could cover as much as 65% of the cost, an appealing proposition at a time when city and state governments are strapped for funds. But the price tag is expected to be a significant hurdle. Boston has $75 million in Coastal Capital Reserve that will be used to provide matching funds as needed. The Green Ribbon Commission, a group of business and civic leaders helping Boston meet its climate goals, is developing a financial blueprint looking at strategies to pay for these projects. Federal funding could depend on the outcome of upcoming elections. Bud Riss, a senior advisor of the Green Ribbon Commission, said, "We want to be ready in 2028 with a comprehensive and quite specific plan for Boston's waterfront, so that a new administration, whether that's Republican or Democrat or whatever, we can make a good case for funding." State money is another question. Margulies said some Massachusetts residents may balk at footing part of the cost of multi-billion dollar infrastructure in Boston, despite the city's importance to the state's economy and the price of inaction. The Army Corps estimates Boston would face more than $50 billion in losses if it does nothing. "I fear it's going to take a really big storm for us to fully solidify our support for doing this project," Margulies said. The timeline for construction may also be extensive. Sweat said some of the early projects are underway. "We are on our way to mitigating the most significant risk to life and limb and property in a way that's responsible," he said. "The whole plan, however, could take 2 decades to complete." Lawsuits tie weight loss drugs to a rare type of blindness. Scientists emphasize more studies are needed. As GLP-1 medications continue to increase in popularity, there are growing concerns that some people who take the weight loss drugs might be at risk for losing their vision, though experts say that risk appears to be very low. In recent months, dozens of people have sued makers of widely used GLP-1s, claiming that the medication caused sudden and often permanent blindness. Many of the lawsuits allege the drugs are linked to a rare condition called non-arteritic anterior ischemic optic neuropathy, or NAION, which causes damage to the optic nerve. A Dedham resident said he'd been taking Ozempic for about a year when he lost vision in both eyes, according to a complaint filed in district court in Pennsylvania. In another court filing, an East Hampton resident claimed he experienced vision loss in his left eye after taking Wegovy. The complaints are part of a multi-district lawsuit, which includes more than 200 cases. Ozempic and Wegovy are both made by the Danish pharmaceutical company Novo Nordisk and use semaglutide, part of a class of drugs that slow digestion and curb appetite. The company has disputed the claims, pointing to the medication's safety profiles and arguing that there isn't enough evidence to support that the drugs can cause blindness. Novo believes that personal injury lawsuits filed in the U.S. are without merit and are vigorously defending them, a company spokesperson said in a statement. Eli Lilly, the maker of Zepbound and Mounjaro, other GLP-1s that use tirzepatide, is also facing litigation. A spokesperson for Lilly said the company has ongoing discussions with regulators about potential safety topics as part of its routine safety review process. Patient safety is Lilly's top priority. We will continue to review data, including any data regarding ophthalmic issues, the spokesperson said. The lawsuits come amid early research that has found an increased risk of developing NAION in people taking certain GLP-1s, but scientists have emphasized that more studies are needed. To be perfectly clear, I would not take my findings and use them to recommend that patients stop taking their medications, said Dr. Joseph Rizzo, a Mass General Brigham ophthalmologist who published the first study associating semaglutide with NAION in 2024 in a blog shared by the hospital system. What is NAION? The condition involves reduced blood flow to the optic nerve that can cause sudden vision loss. It happens without pain or warning. The condition typically causes blurring, dimming, or loss of part of the visual field in one eye rather than complete blindness or total darkness, according to the American Academy of Ophthalmology. Other symptoms include color distortion, a dark or gray spot that doesn't move, and a loss of contrast or light sensitivity. It is the most common cause of sudden or severe optic nerve injury in people older than 50, but it's not often found among general population, and doctors don't fully understand what causes it. How common is it among GLP-1 users? Rizzo's 2024 study examined 600 people diagnosed with NAION over a six-year period and found that those who were taking semaglutide had a higher risk of vision loss. People with diabetes who had been prescribed semaglutide were more than four times as likely to be diagnosed with NAION as those with diabetes who didn't take the GLP-1, according to the study. People using the drug who were overweight or obese were more than seven times as likely to develop blindness as similar patients who were not prescribed the medication. A subsequent study conducted by another group of researchers also found an association between semaglutide and the eye condition, but the increase in risk was small. After analyzing health records of more than 37 million people, the researcher reported a modest increase in the risk of NAION among people with type 2 diabetes who were taking semaglutide. The researchers noted that their risk finding was smaller than previously reported and warranting further investigation into the clinical implications of this association. A more recent paper published in July reported similar findings, with researchers emphasizing that risk appeared to be low. If 10,000 people start a GLP-1, three or four of them would likely develop NAION, said Chintan Dave, the study's lead author and an associate professor of pharmacy and epidemiology at Rutgers. People over 50 and men had a greater risk of developing the condition, the researchers found. It's still extremely, extremely rare, Dave said. The concerns appeared to be enough to push the European Medicines Agency to take action. Last year, the agency recommended that product information for semaglutide medicines be updated to include NAION as a very rare side effect. But while attention has largely been focused on semaglutide, Dave said research suggests that eye effects could be seen among users of other GLP-1s. It does not just seem to be restricted to semaglutide, he said. It could just be a drug class effect. So, how can GLP-1s affect vision, and are those effects treatable? It's still not known exactly how GLP-1s could be affecting people's vision. One possibility involves changes in blood sugar levels. Semaglutide reduces blood sugar. When the body experiences a change in sugar level, it can affect the shape of the eye's lens, which can cause blurry vision, according to the American Academy of Ophthalmology. Blurred vision is a known side effect of semaglutide and usually clears up after 3 to 4 months, the Academy said. NAION, however, has no cure, according to experts. This type of vision loss is also usually permanent. Should you reconsider using GLP-1s? Experts emphasize there isn't enough research to support not taking the medications, which have been associated with a host of health benefits. People who have diabetes are already at risk for NAION, regardless of medication use, Maturi said. Other risk factors include low blood pressure overnight and having a very small optic nerve cup. Maturi and other experts encourage people to discuss concerns with their health care providers. The risk-benefit of these drugs are still really, really good, Dave said. I don't think a super rare side effect should be a reason why someone should just simply stop taking these meds. Three news outlets return to White House. Judge orders Trump to lift ban, restore full access. Three news organizations banned from the White House for days were back Thursday after a judge handed CNN, MSN Now, and Politico a reprieve in an extraordinary showdown between President Trump and the outlets whose coverage he dislikes. But media coverage of Trump's White House was hardly normal. On a high-profile day when Chinese leader Xi Jinping was visiting Washington and planning to attend a state dinner, no major American network was airing live coverage. After the White House banned CNN from rotation of 5 major U.S. broadcast outlets who take turns shooting and sharing video, the other 4, in a show of solidarity, were still declined to participate in the so-called video pool. It was part of a chaotic day at the White House and in court. Initially, in the morning, CNN, MS Now, and Politico journalists were denied entry. A Secret Service agent had confiscated their credentials as part of the ban. After the ruling for the outlets in the early hours Thursday, White House operations officials were notified to restore access to the affected reporters, but said they needed time to find, reactivate, and deliver their entry badges. The process took over 2 hours, according to an administration court filing. In his decision to provisionally lift the ban, U.S. District Judge Timothy Kelly ordered the White House to immediately return, reinstate, and restore the 3 outlets' access. He said they had met the legal thresholds to obtain a temporary restraining order and were likely to succeed in showing their press passes were revoked without due process. The ruling did not address CNN's removal from the White House video pool. The White House did not respond to an Associated Press email seeking comment. Kelly, whom Trump nominated in 2017 and who ordered a CNN journalist's access restored in a similar case in 2018, said the government must have clear standards for conduct that would lead to revoking a press pass. He called the standard of objectionable reporting outlined in letters that the White House sent the outlets so vague it hardly does the trick. The judge also made clear he did not buy the administration's argument that the news outlets' reporting endangered national security and noted that Trump himself had not used that argument in the beginning, focusing solely on what he called negative coverage. This is a strong ruling vindicating freedom of the press, due process, and the rule of law, Theodore Boutrous Jr., attorney for the outlet, said in an emailed statement. We greatly appreciate the court's swift action. The temporary restraining order, typically designed to preserve the status quo pending a closer review of the case by the court, expires in 2 weeks. The judge gave both sides until October 5 to file their arguments over whether he should consider issuing a longer-lasting ruling called a preliminary injunction. Kelly said he intends to rule expeditiously on the preliminary injunction request. Boutrous argued in the hearing that there was an urgent need for renewed access, saying that the ban caused irreparable harm to the outlets at a time of momentous news events. We're at war, he told the judge. We have world leaders coming to Washington. Justice Department Attorney Michael Velchik, in his argument, reiterated the administration's point that the president has the right to choose who gets into the White House. Access to the White House is a privilege, not a right, Velchik said. In arguing that Trump was not engaging in viewpoint discrimination, the government singling out specific media outlets for the content of what they say or publish, Belichick said the president had criticized other news organizations but not banned them. He noted, for example, that Trump had called ABC the worst. On Wednesday, after the hearing, the major networks refused to air footage of Trump without assurances that CNN would be permitted back into the video pool. At Joint Base Andrews, where the president formally welcomed Xi, journalists from Fox News, CBS, and NBC were present, but not shooting video. Other television outlets whose crews were present, according to signs in their tripods and cameras, were News Nation, Newsmax, Right Side Broadcasting Network, One American News, and Lindell TV. The AP said it provided video coverage of Trump greeting Xi to its customers so they could decide whether to broadcast. We did not stream the coverage on our platforms, including apnews.com, or on our YouTube channel, said an AP spokesman, Patrick Max. The AP was one of the sum of 50 groups filing an amicus brief ahead of Wednesday's hearing, urging the court to immediately restore the three outlets' White House actions. Zoo helps protect, then sends off baby turtles. Gives creatures a chance despite local predators. The kayak launch at Freshkills Park on Staten Island, along a deserted lane that winds past rotting warehouses, municipal road salt piles, and a strip for driving tests, looks like a good place to dump a body. But the 47 pewter-colored Oreo-sized creatures that were tipped out of plastic tubs and into the murky marsh there on Tuesday afternoon were very much alive. They were diamondback terrapin hatchlings, some only a few weeks old. Their voyage, their ancestral estuary, was part of a conservation effort aimed at giving the turtles, whose numbers have been declining for decades, a fighting chance. For diamondback terrapins, the only North American turtles that live in brackish water, part salty, part fresh, the last couple of centuries have brought one challenge after another. They were hunted nearly to extinction for turtle soup. Their numbers gradually rebounded, but then habitat loss, fishing, and pollution took a toll. And then there are the predators. Every June and July, along marshy parts of the New York City coastline, female terrapins clamber ashore, dig holes in the sandy soil, and lay clutches of 10 eggs. Within a day or so, the nests are raided by raccoons and other mammals. Researchers studying the turtles in nearby Jamaica Bay have reported a 70% drop in population over the last 30 years, but little research has been done on terrapins on Staten Island. A few years ago, a zoologist at the Staten Island Zoo, L. Fenton Hewlett, took an interest in them. The result is the Staten Island Terrapin Project, a joint effort by the zoo and Freshkills Park, the 2,200-acre preserve of wetland that's gradually taking shape on the site of what was the plant's biggest garbage dump. During nesting season this summer, field assistants from the zoo kept watch all day long over a stretch of shoreline. After a female laid eggs, the turtle team would dig up the nest and take some of the eggs to an incubator at the zoo and some to a turtle garden, a box with a chicken wire lid installed to keep out foxes, the terrapin's main predator at Freshkills. The eggs started hatching in late August. On Tuesday, zoo and park staff members and a group of students from the nearby St. Clair School gathered to see them off. Wearing waders, the students tramped down a little hill and stood in the shallows. Fenton Hewlett tilted a plastic box and the first hatchling crept out, fell into a hole, pulled itself out, and stood for a second at the waterline. A wavelet swept it up and it started paddling. The children cheered. "Here he goes," someone yelled. "He's swimming away." The turtle immediately took on the brown cast of the water, dipped beneath the surface, and disappeared. Fenton Hewlett pointed to a stand of cordgrass in the water. "These guys will probably find a nice little spot in the spartina grass over here in the mud," she told the children, "and they'll dig themselves in so they're nice and safe and protected." "The reality is a little harsher," said Russell Burke, a Hofstra University researcher who studies the declining diamondback terrapin population in Jamaica Bay. "You put those hatchlings on the water, and it's a great thing, but almost all of those are going to be hit by predators, he said. Herons, seagulls, osprey, toadfish, sharks. Within minutes, the last turtle had vanished into the marsh grass. Across the creek, a line of gulls and egrets stood in an old wooden barrier, gazing over toward the kayak launch and waiting. Open AI agent hacked Australian healthcare site, gained access to non-public data, officials said. Artificial intelligence agents for OpenAI infiltrated a government-run public healthcare website in Australia in June and accessed non-public information, Prime Minister Anthony Albanese said Wednesday. The case prompted a government investigation into the breach and raised alarm about rogue activities by fast-advancing AI systems. OpenAI informed Australia of the unauthorized access September 10th, nearly 3 months after it happened, Albanese said in disclosing details of the incident, the first known instance of a breach into government systems. Calling the hack unacceptable, Albanese, who was in New York for the United Nations General Assembly, said he had personally raised his concern with Sam Altman, chief executive of OpenAI, earlier in the day. The breach occurred June 18th. By agents operating under an OpenAI research team that was carrying out research into public medicine spending using an internal model on a data portal for Australia's public health insurance system, Medicare. After encountering repeated blocks in its attempts to access the Medicare statistics reporting portal, the agent found alternative ways, ultimately accessing parts of the site that were not public, according to the Prime Minister. He said non-sensitive data relating to spending was accessed and no personal information was part of the breach. Didn't accept no for an answer, if you like, Albanese said. The model attempted alternative ways to obtain the info that it wanted, and this led to unauthorized access into some other areas. News of the breach sparked widespread concern in Australia because the Medicare system covers virtually the entire population, with more than 27 million enrolled. The public health service is often referred to as a third rail in Australian politics because of the wide support it enjoys. OpenAI said in a statement that its models were attempting to look up available statistics for questions about Australia during an internal evaluation, and that it accessed no patient records, only aggregate health statistics and internal file names. The company said it identified the activity during its own review of misaligned, muddled activity. Albanese said he expressed his disappointment to Altman on how the government was alerted to the breach in an email to the general public inbox. In the conversation, the Prime Minister said he was very frank about what I saw as Australia's national interests and what I saw as a failure which occurred here. In response, the executive acknowledged their issues with protocols, Albanese said. Nicholas Davis, a professor of emerging technologies and co-director of the Human Technology Institute at the University of Technology, Sydney, said that because no medical data was accessed, the incident may serve as a much-needed warning shot to get companies and governments serious about the risk. It raised thorny legal liability questions, given that under Australia's criminal law, the type of unauthorized access carried out by the agent comes with a prison sentence of up to 2 years, he said. While it may not have been particularly hard hack to do, it seems clear that the system, the agent, didn't accidentally get in. It had some intention itself of circumventing controls, Davis said. The Australian government said it was setting up a rapid task force to review what happened and would explore whether OpenAI would face legal consequences. It said the site accessed by the agent was a public-facing portal used by researchers and academics and separate from any systems containing patient medical data. All of this, I think, we can take as a warning in relation to the development of AI itself, Richard Marles, the country's deputy prime minister, said. He added that OpenAI had been cooperative with Australian authorities in their review of the incident. The Australian Signals Directorate, a government agency overseeing cybersecurity, issued a high alert about the AI agent activity Thursday, advising organizations with public-facing websites to take swift action to shore up weaknesses. The incident was notable because the model went beyond the intentions and authorization of its human operators and independently identified vulnerabilities in the targeted site, the agency said in the alert. Australia had previously announced it would set AI standards to regulate the technology. The country's efforts to be at the vanguard of imposing restrictions and guidelines on increasingly influential aspects of digital life, including social media and algorithms, have run up against major U.S. tech companies' interest. This week, the U.S. Embassy in Australia took the extraordinary step of weighing in on a proposed digital duty of care law that would give users the ability to opt out of algorithms, saying it would amount to facilitating censorship. Unauthorized activity by AI agents has recently erupted into public view, sparking widespread concerns and calls for guardrails. The need for global regulation has been top of agenda at this week's session of the UN General Assembly.

Moving to the Metro section, you can't control a free press. He has a profound misunderstanding of the First Amendment. By Kevin Cullen, Globestaff. Poor Donald Trump. He tried to ban news organizations he considers unfair to him from the White House. First, his friends at Fox balked. And then, a judge he appointed did the same. The poor guy can't catch a break. He's learning a lesson that all presidents eventually learn. You can whine, complain, play by the victim, provide leaks to friendly media, punish critical media, insult journalists and their employers. But in the end, there's this little pesky thing called the First Amendment, which has set in stone protections for the Fourth Estate. In a late-night ruling, U.S. District Judge Timothy Kelly ordered the White House to immediately return, reinstate, and restore access to CNN, MS Now, and Politico. Kelly granted a temporary restraining order, saying the news outlets were less likely to succeed in showing that their press passes were revoked without due process. Not surprisingly, given his innate petulance, Trump initially refused to comply with Kelly's order. But in a legal battle of wits, Trump came unarmed. Kelly had the Constitution on his side. Trump had only his peremptoriness. After a brief standoff, the White House relented. This wasn't Kelly's first rodeo when it comes to Trump barring journalists who are critical of him. In 2018, Kelly ordered the White House to restore the press credentials of CNN reporter Jim Acosta. You would think Trump would get it by now, but dawn has not yet broken over Marblehead. Autocrats and fascists ban news media. American presidents normally accept negative coverage as part of the job, but there's nothing normal about the current president. And never has a president had thinner skin. Trump's efforts to control a press he considers unfair to him harkens back to the day when President Nixon tried the same. The results will be the same. Marty Nolan would tell you that. For those who are too young to know or remember, Martin F. Nolan is one of the greatest journalists to ever toil for the Boston Globe. He was part of the team that won the Globe's first Pulitzer Prize in 1966 for a series of stories that forced the withdrawal of the nomination of Judge Francis K. Morrissey, a close friend of the Kennedy family, to the federal bench. At the Globe's Washington bureau chief, Nolan led highly critical coverage of President Richard M. Nixon's administration, which in turn landed his name on Nixon's infamous enemies list. The Nixon White House had a profound misunderstanding of what it did by listing Nolan and other journalists as enemies. It didn't hinder Nolan. If anything, it enhanced his reputation among his peers and his employer. It helped him to do his job better. In our business, if the President of the United States doesn't like you, that invariably means you're doing your job. People with important information who might not ordinarily talk to you will do so if they know you're not afraid to strike at the king. Trump doesn't seem to get that. Trump makes Nixon look like a First Amendment champion when it first comes to hating the press. Trump has mocked journalists and wished and welcomed violence on them while shaking down gutless corporate media for millions. During his first campaign for president in 2015, Trump mocked New York Times reporter Sarge Kovalsky, who suffers from a congenital joint condition. Such performative cruelty should have ended his candidacy. Instead, it set a mean-spirited tone his supporters lapped up. In 2017, after a Republican congressional candidate in Montana attacked and body-slammed a reporter for The Guardian, Trump praised the attacker, saying, "He's my kind of guy." When MSNBC's Ali Velshi was hit by a rubber bullet during a protest after George Floyd was murdered by a police officer in Minneapolis in 2020, Trump called it a beautiful sight. Trump misidentified Velshi as being with CNN, but what's the diff? In his decision to bar CNN, Politico, and MS Now, the former MSNBC, from the White House, Trump displayed a Nixonian misunderstanding of how the news media works. Trump was probably surprised his friends at Fox News, of all people, joined with ABC, CBS, and NBC in solidarity against his edict. Fox was returning a favor from 2009 when the Obama administration made an official available for interviews to all the White House TV pool networks except Fox. The networks refused to participate unless Fox News was included,
and the Obama administration relented. One would like to think that by standing up to Trump, ABC and CBS have learned that paying him off doesn't work. Last year, in what could fairly be described as a bribe, Paramount, CBS's parent company, forked over $60 million to Trump rather than defend itself in court over Trump's laughable claim he suffered mental anguish because of a 60-minute interview of then-Vice President Kamala Harris. The Trump administration then approved Paramount's $8.4 billion merger with Skydance Media. The year before, ABC's parent company, Disney, agreed to donate $15 million to Trump's presidential library rather than go to trial after Trump sued it for defamation. Trump's claim was based on the fact that ABC News anchor George Stephanopoulos had said on air that Trump had been found liable for rape when he was actually found liable for sexual abuse. Banning individual journalists or organizations won't end critical coverage of the White House any more than efforts by Defense Secretary Pete Hegseth to ban journalists from the Pentagon have made coverage of his tenure any less critical. Trump banning news organizations he doesn't like has done exactly what Nixon's enemies list did: remind Americans how important a free press is for holding their government accountable. Marty Nolan retired more than 20 years ago and moved to San Francisco, where his season tickets to the Giants offered a sweeping view of the San Francisco Bay. He could always see a lot further than the current occupant of the White House. Trump and all future presidents would be wise to heed something Nolan observed in 2005 in a paper for the Shorenstein Center at Harvard. A president either masters a medium or the medium masters him. Harvard, Trump case stalls. University seeks to dismiss lawsuit demanding information about individual applicants. The latest chapter in the Trump administration's war against Harvard University has stalled, as both parties hit an impasse Thursday over sharing admissions data about individual applicants. At a hearing in U.S. District Court in Boston, the government argued it needed access to information from individual applications to Harvard over the last decade to determine whether the university unlawfully considered race in admissions to its undergraduate, law, and medical schools. To the university, the request was not only an invasion of privacy for hundreds of thousands of applicants, but another hammer against Harvard, said Stuart Delery, a Washington, D.C. lawyer who argued on behalf of the school. Both parties said they'd be willing to compromise. The government said it would narrow the scope of the request, offering to accept anonymous data. Harvard pledged to discuss its admissions process in an appropriate forum. That left Judge Myung J. Jeon with a fundamental question: why did a lawsuit land on his desk? I'm hearing that both of you want to negotiate, he said in a hearing on the university's motion to dismiss the case. In court, both parties pointed fingers at each other, claiming that their counterpart was unwilling to engage reasonably. Jeon offered no indication when he would rule on the dismissal. Instead, the judge peppered the lawyers with questions in an attempt to spell out what exactly they were fighting for. Should the government be entitled to any data it deems necessary when it's a steward of public money? Why would personal essays or disciplinary records help infer racial bias? What if the government narrowed the scope of its request and the two parties tried again? Last April, the Trump administration opened three investigations into admissions practices at Harvard's undergraduate, medical, and law schools to determine whether they violated the 2023 Supreme Court ruling, which ended affirmative action. To conduct an investigation, the Department of Justice asked the university for data for individual applicants, in addition to their race, including test scores, extracurriculars, essays, and admissions outcomes. In response, Harvard handed over thousands of documents about its admissions process and aggregated data, but the university did not provide information about individual applicants. The government sued, alleging noncompliance in a lawsuit filed in February. It is one of several active lawsuits involving Harvard, which includes appeal over federal funding cuts and alleged anti-Semitism. In court Thursday, Jeffrey Morrison, a lawyer for the Department of Justice, argued the request was simple. The government wanted the document that tracked the admission of individual applicants. It's a spreadsheet that Harvard uses to make its selections, he said.
That searchable spreadsheet is a necessary tool, he argued, for the government to conduct a regression analysis to determine if race was a leading factor in admissions. Considerations like athletics recruitment and legacy admissions provide necessary context, he said. Other schools have produced applicant-level data as part of settlements with the government, including Brown University, Columbia University, Cornell University, Northwestern University, and the University of Virginia. Harvard objected. The government was seeking information that students and families expect Harvard to safeguard, DeLury said. Court documents showed the government sent Harvard a list of 50 categories of data it was seeking for applicants to the college and medical school. The request covers all facets of an application, including home addresses, special talents, disclosed disciplinary actions, and evaluations from Harvard's admissions committee. As a compromise Thursday, Morrison said the government would accept data. The request covers all facets of an application, including home addresses, special talents, disclosed disciplinary actions, and evaluations from Harvard's admissions committee.

revocation of federal funding, wrote Harmeet K. Dillon, an assistant attorney general for civil rights, in the complaint. But the timing of the lawsuit against Harvard was not a coincidence to Delery, who described it as another page in the government's book of attacks against the university. Days before the lawsuit was filed, President Trump wrote on Truth Social that Harvard has been, for a long time, behaving very badly, and he was going to demand $1 billion from the university amid talks of a settlement agreement. A month later, Dillon told the Wall Street Journal that attacks on Harvard are easy to make an example of, and that attacking the university gives it bang for the buck. On Thursday, Delery told the court that for the last year and a half, the government has pursued an ideological assault on Harvard. The government seems to characterize this matter as a normal compliance review, he said. There's nothing ordinary or normal about the government's actions. And moving on to sports, Patriots take early stand on defense. Through the summer, the Patriots defense took every opportunity to tell reporters one of their primary goals for the season was to be the number one scoring defense in the league. After 2 weeks, the Patriots are just that, having allowed 16 combined points through the first two games, an average of 8 points per game. The Seahawks are second at 8.5 points per game, while the 49ers have allowed 10 per game. Of course, it's a small sample size, but for New England, it's the best start to a season since 2019, when the defense yielded just 3 points combined in the first two games. I honestly don't think there's gratification or validation there, said defensive coordinator Zach Coor when asked about the positive totals. I think they're still hungry, and they want to get better. That's what I love about this group. I think that I'll tell you it's only week two, but it's good that we're improving. And it's good that we're kind of feeling our rhythm as a unit because we had a couple of new pieces added and have guys playing off each other and learning how they play their play style and guys working the calls together. But I think it's been good so far, and we've just got to continue to get better. I think, obviously, we have extreme confidence as a defense in who we are and who we have in our room, said safety Kevin Byard. But, you know, we're not satisfied with just 2 weeks of obviously being a number one defense. I don't think it surprised anybody as far as our stats right now, but we have a long way to go. There's an argument to be made that New England has been able to pad its defensive totals because it faced a backup quarterback, Seattle's Drew Lock, who played the bulk of the opener, and a 42-year-old signal caller, Pittsburgh's Aaron Rodgers. At the same time, both offenses possess elite receivers who performed better this season when they didn't face the Patriots. Regardless of the opponent, holding its first two opponents to one touchdown over eight quarters stands as an impressive mark. In all, the Patriots are currently top five in several statistical categories heading into week three. New England is first in third down defense. Opponents are converting at a rate of 17.4%, fourth in total yards allowed, 260 per game, and fifth in passing yards allowed, 166. In addition, the Patriots haven't allowed a red zone touchdown this season. That's always a good start, sure, said linebacker Christian Ellis when presented with the numbers. But I think for me, I don't feel gratified yet until that final whistle blows on our season. I don't see us at that point yet. So it's something you have to do week in and week out. And we have another good opportunity this week to add to it. New England will get a chance to add to it Sunday against the Jaguars, who are averaging 23.5 points per game through the first two contests, good enough for the 15th in the league. Quarterback Trevor Lawrence is completing 67.3% of his passes and has thrown for 434 yards with four touchdowns and one pick through the first two games. Parker Washington, 12 catches, 18 targets, 181 yards, and one touchdown, has been his primary target in the passing game, while Bayel Shultutin, 28 carries, 131 yards, one touchdown, is the primary option on the ground. Their quarterback is playing at a very high level, said Byard. I played Trevor Lawrence a few times over the years. I think just watching the film on what he's doing right now, I think he's playing the best football of his career.
But they have some really

good skill position players. Obviously, Parker Washington is their top target, who is, you know, looking like a wide receiver one in that offense, for sure. They want to push the ball down the field. They want to throw the ball down the field. So I think we have to control the trenches, dominate the trenches. But then as a defensive back group, limiting those explosive plays and at the same time being opportunistic and getting those turnovers. In the end, if the Patriots end up pitching a shutout against the Jaguars, they'll end up improving on the 2019 start. That group allowed 17 points through the first three games. And it would be another step in the right direction for a team that certainly enjoyed the early stages of the journey. A lot more work has to be done, said cornerback Marcus Jones. We're hard critics upon ourselves. We watch the film. There are things that we definitely need to get aligned and everything like that. But really, the effort and finish are the main things. Those are the things that we got to make sure we take advantage of going forward.

Massport, seeking the voice of Logan. Listening to your inner monologue could become an out-of-body experience when traveling through Logan International Airport. Massport is looking for the voice of Logan and is running a contest to find just the right one. The chosen voice will record public service announcements to be broadcast to Logan's roughly 43 million annual travelers. Auditions opened last week to Massachusetts residents age 18 and over and run through October 4. During this milestone year, it was especially important that we help everyone passing through Logan to feel immediately at home, Massport CEO Rich Davey said in a statement. And there's no better way to do that with one of the many diverse, distinct, and deeply proud voices that make up our Commonwealth. To audition, head to voiceoflogan.com and upload a video of yourself reading this script. Welcome to Boston Logan International Airport, front door to the capital of heart, hustle, and hometown pride. This city runs on iced coffee, raw ambition, and unbeatable team spirit. So, let's go. Whether you're grabbing a lobster roll by the harbor, waiting in line for cannoli in the North End, heading out to Gloucester for a little salt air, or paying your respects to the Green Monster like it's a sacred landmark, because it is, we're wicked glad you're here. That's for the first round, at least. Up to five finalists will be selected from a pool of entries for the live audition event. Then the finalist audition videos will be posted to voiceoflogan.com, and a public vote will open, allowing residents to give their 2 cents. Massport is definitely looking for someone who can home in on the Boston Logan vibe and make travelers feel safe, welcome, and at home. An authentically dropped R can't hurt, but clarity, delivery, and a written statement will also earn applicant points. Former Watertown resident and singer-songwriter Noan Kahan, social media figure The Boston Dad, and The Globe's own Emily Sweeney have had their hats thrown into the ring by online supporters. The winner will be announced on voiceoflogan.com around November 5th. Steve Jones and the Sex Pistols' 50th anniversary and turning 70. The latest incarnation of the Sex Pistols, the raucous punk band that turned the UK on its ear 50 years ago, was scheduled to open for Iggy Pop at Roadrunner last fall. But guitarist Steve Jones broke his wrist, and the band had to postpone its North American dates. Now they've rescheduled that tour, this time headlining their own shows. On the phone with the Globe recently, Jones asked where the Boston show on Monday would take place. "It's at Royale," he explained, "which is located in the theater district, which used to be the red light district, the combat zone." Jones was disappointed to hear the neighborhood had gentrified. "What a drag," he said. Jones, 70, has been clean and sober for 35 years, he said, but he has no qualms about the way he conducted the first half of his life. Egged on by their manager, Malcolm McLaren, the original Sex Pistols famously marauded their way through England's dismal mid-set 1970s, mocking the royals and assaulting the country's status quo. Jones, meanwhile, was a self-confessed kleptomaniac, and he began abusing hard drugs when the band broke up in 1978. "He's as surprised as anyone he's made it to 70. "It's all new," he said. "I've never been 70 before." "He's healthy," he said, "but not entirely so. All of a sudden, your eyes ain't so good as they were. The muscles in your legs aren't as good as they were. You start getting a bit wonky, and you start becoming invisible. I don't walk around with a Union Jack hanky on my head. I'm not trying to get recognized. I like my private life. I do. But it's just an observation, and no one looks at you unless they're a real diehard fan." But the Sex Pistols cemented enough of a legacy with their one official album, 1977's Nevermind the Bollocks, Here's the Sex Pistols, that they still have diehard fans. Fans who will pay to see them perform even without John Lydon, a.k.a. Johnny Rotten, the volatile frontman who was the leering, snarling face of the band. Jones, drummer Paul Cook, and bassist Glenn Matlock, the fourth original member before he was replaced by the ill-fated Sid Vicious, make up the current group with singer Frank Carter. The radically tattooed Carter, who is 42, came recommended by Matlock's son Louis. He was previously in the British bands Gallows and the Rattlesnakes. Lydon,
who reunited with the Sex Pistols for the Filthy Lucre tour in 1996, and again a decade later, has dismissed the band's current lineup as karaoke. Jones' reply, whatever. Carter is not trying to be Johnny at all, Jones said. He's got his own vibe. He's a true performer. He loves jumping in the crowd and getting mosh pits going. It's insane what he does. Despite all the drama between the original band members over the years, Jones still appreciates the fact that the band wouldn't be a legend without Lydon's youthful input. John wrote 99% of the lyrics, he said. Matlock wrote a little bit of the song, Pretty Vacant, but the rest was John. Jones and Matlock shaped the music, but John was a lyricist, and he wrote fantastic lyrics for a guy who was 19, 20 years old. He was sharper than a whip, Jones added. I've got nothing but respect for him, but there comes a point when you just gotta move on. Jones and Cook reunited a few years ago for some shows with Billy Idol and bassist Tony James, who'd been another first-wave UK punk band, Generation X. Playing songs by both bands, they billed themselves as Generation Sex. That led indirectly to Matlock and Cook auditioning Carter for the latest edition of the Sex Pistols. Cookie quickly reported back to his boyhood mate Jones, yeah, he's got the beans, this guy. In 2015, Jones was named one of Rolling Stone's 100 Greatest Guitarists of All Time. He'll admit he's probably one of the least technically proficient of that illustrious group, but his Neanderthal power chords are unmistakably his own. The sound runs through all the various rock bands Jones has attempted since, including The Professionals, his post-Pistols band with Cook, Checkered Pass with members of Blondie and Tin Machine, and Neurotic Outsiders with members of Duran Duran and Guns N' Roses. He's also played on albums by Iggy Pop, Bob Dylan, and Don Johnson, the actor best known for his role in Miami Vice. Beginning in 2004, Jones hosted Jonesy's Jukebox, a free-from radio program that aired on various Los Angeles stations before becoming a weekly podcast. The DJ gig earned him a star on the Hollywood Walk of Fame. In 2022, FX released Pistol, a six-part miniseries based on Jones's 2017 memoir, Lonely Boy, Tales from a Sex Pistol. Directed by Danny Boyle, Trainspotting, Slumdog Millionaire, the series introduced the Sex Pistols saga to a new generation of punk enthusiasts. I 90% loved it, said Jones. 10% I wasn't crazy about, but those are pretty good odds, I think. 50 years after the Sex Pistols exploded and then imploded, why does the band still matter? For Jones, it's simple. We're just giving out good vibes, he said. If it ain't a good thing, it's pointless doing it. And thank you for joining me for this edition of the Boston Globe. I hope you have a safe weekend at home with all this rain. Take care.

0: Here are the death notices from Friday, September 25th, 2026. From Natick, Hillary John Pollock. This concludes the death notices for today.
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7: Let's continue our newspaper coverage on the Talking Information Center for today. It is Friday, the 25th of September, 2026. And with the Boston Herald, we say hello to Bob.
8: Thank you, John. And we'll start with our front page stories today. The first one, in case you hadn't noticed out there, it's wet and wild weekend. Closing in, nor'easter hits today. And as I said, wet and wild weekend, even the giant ships are seeking shelter. And this is by Grace Sokovich. Boston issued a coastal storm warning as a rare early fall nor'easter spins towards the city, expected to last today through the weekend and pose a risk of coastal flooding, high winds, power line damage, and more. Coastal storms can bring rapid changes in tides and weather, leading to flooding, downed trees, power outages, and beach erosion, said Brooke Amendola, the Boston Director of Emergency Preparedness. We are urging everyone in coastal and low-lying areas to prepare now. Clear your property of loose outdoor items and limit travel during the storm. The actions you take today will help keep you, your family, and our first responders safe. The storm is expected to move in towards southeastern Massachusetts today, with rains hitting Boston, the Boston region, late in the evening and lasting through Monday. As of Thursday afternoon, the National Weather Service issued high wind warnings for the area today and tomorrow, and high surf advisory and coastal flood watch today through Sunday. The Boston region is expected to see 3 to 4 inches of rain over the weekend, forecasts show. High northeast winds across the Massachusetts and Rhode Island coasts are forecast to reach 25 to 35 miles per hour through Sunday night, with gusts of 45 to 60 miles per hour. The long-duration winds and heavy rain, quote, may exacerbate the risk for tree damage and power outages, the wind warning noted. Damaging winds will blow down trees and power lines, NWS states. Power outages are expected. Travel will be difficult, especially for high-profile vehicles. The Boston Harbor can expect north winds of 20 to 30 miles per hour, with gusts up to 50 miles per hour and waves around 3 feet, NWS stated in a storm warning. The conditions will capsize or damage vessels and reduce visibility. NWS stated, urging mariners to remain in port, alter course, and secure vessels. In outer waters off Massachusetts and Rhode Island, seas may get up to 20 feet. All along the eastern Massachusetts coastline, the storm may also cause minor to moderate beach erosion around high tides through Sunday. Mayor Michelle Wu urged Boston residents to take all necessary precautions to stay indoors and safe, noting a storm of this kind is rare for September. Residents can receive city alerts in 11 languages through Alert Boston by phone, text, or email, and learn more about their flood risk at boston.gov/flood. That's boston.gov/flood. The city also urged people to report power outages by contacting Eversource online or texting OUT to 23129. That's texting OUT to 23129. 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Those are all in capitals, REG. And check status by texting STAT, STAT, to the same number, which was 23129. The chief climate officer, Brian Sweat, said it is critical to know your home and business's risk of flooding, noting the added threat of climate change and sea level rise for the city. BCYF centers and Boston Public Library will be open and available to help residents get out of the storm for the normal hours over the weekend. Excuse me. The Boston Public Health Commission also has a citywide network of emergency shelters for those in need of shelter, including a women's location at 794 Mass Ave and men's at the 112 Southampton Street shelter, open to all with nonviolent restrictions. If a person is outside in the storm, appearing immobile, disoriented, or underdressed for the weather, residents are urged to call 911, the city said. The city issued tips for the storm, including knowing your evacuation zones, being prepared to evacuate if you live in a flood zone, preparing a disaster kit with supplies like batteries and first aid tools, making a family emergency plan, reporting down trees, flooding or sewer backups to 311, and reporting downed power lines to 911. Residents should never wade, walk, or swim in floodwaters, city officials said, noting it can cause injury, electrocution, and exposure to harmful chemicals or pathogens. The Boston Water and Sewer Commission said they're planning for a long-duration event, 72 to 96 hours. While rain totals are not predicted to be overwhelming for our systems at this time, we will have additional staff and resources deployed throughout the weekend to handle flooding issues that may arise, said BWSC Chief of Operations Chase Berkeley. A zero waste drop-off day scheduled for Saturday was canceled, the city noted, and rescheduled for Saturday, November 21st in Millennium Park. The Inspectional Services Department additionally warned Boston residents to protect properties and people by securing loose materials, tools, dumpsters, and equipment that could shift or become airborne, checking scaffolding, fencing, signs, temporary structures, securing or removing loose tarps or sheeting, inspecting roofs for materials that could fall or blow, protecting electrical equipment or cords, checking drainage, keeping paths of egress safe and clear, and suspending outdoor work when it is unsafe. More emergency resources and information can be found at boston.gov/emergency-management. 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And our next front page story, Rat Patrol. Harold goes on the front lines. This is under the subheading Boston, City Waging All-Out War on Rats. And this is by Gayla Cawley. An evening rodent walk showed the ways Boston is battling rats by piloting different types of technology, pumping lethal carbon monoxide into the ground, and unleashing rat-killing dogs to try to eliminate the pesky problem. Anti-rat enthusiasts descended on downtown Boston Wednesday night for a rat walk hosted by the city that provided an up-close look at some of the mitigation strategies that were discussed at the two-day National Urban Rat Summit, which wrapped up the following evening with remarks from Mayor Michelle Wu. I think one of the reasons why we're having the National Rodent Summit here in Boston is because we are continuing to explore different tools and strategies, said Luke Hines, co-chair of the Boston Rodent Action Plan. Rats are very smart, and so they continue to learn and adapt, and that's what we're doing here in the city. Hines is the designated point person for the city's rodent action plan that was released 2 years ago and provided the roadmap for the mitigation strategies being piloted across the city and shared with summit attendees this week. Quote, we're bringing together the world's leading experts to Boston, where we are an innovative city, to continue to grow. And I think that's something that we're going to take away from this summit is there's new things that we can continue to explore, Hines told the Herald during the rat walk. Summit attendees who joined the evening walk were shown how the city is using terrier dogs to sniff out and kill rodents and moving toward other methods of lethality. The city has been phasing out older methods of using second-generation anticoagulants or rat poison that the plan came out strongly against. The city has seen success with using machines to pump carbon monoxide into the ground where burrows are present to euthanize the rats. With rodenticides, when the rat dies, they tend to die like right in your walkway. And it's more of a spectacle, said Brendan Sheehan, an environmental health inspector for the city, after demonstrating how the machine works. This, in theory, they die mostly underground, and you're not seeing it. It is effective, Sheehan said. It is killing anything in the ground. Carbon monoxide is also safer for other animals who feed on rats. The hawks who frequent the Boston Common and Public Garden where the machine was being used may have gotten sick after eating a rat killed by rodenticides, but wouldn't be affected after feeding on a rat killed by carbon monoxide, Sheehan said. The city is also using artificial technology through a partnership with Basis AI to fight rats, Hines said. They have a data collection tool, but it's a little bit different. where it records audio vocalization as well as gets thermal imagery of rats. And based on those audio recordings and vocalizations, we're able to measure the amount of rats that are present at a certain location, Hine said. Right now, we're really testing a lot of different tools and strategies, working with a lot of different companies to better understand what works best for Boston and what will make the most sense for us to invest in long term, Hine said. The rat walk ended near a tree downtown, which is one of a number of trees that have been covered with different products to deter rats from burrowing and becoming a nuisance. Ultimately, we want to make them uncomfortable, said John Ehrlich, Assistant Commissioner of ISD Environmental Services. Other strategies focus on containerization with trash to try to starve out the rats. Hine said he believes the war on rats is one that can be won in Boston. I think that we can definitely make sure that we are doing our part to reduce the rodent population across the city and improve the quality of life for residents, Hine said, which is really the goal of the Boston Rodent Action Plan. And our third front page story, Tapped Out, Lawrence Mayer video audio spy, feds say. Lawrence Mayer faces state wiretapping charges, and that's in addition to the federal fraud case used against him. And this is by Flint McGalkin. Lawrence Mayer, Brian DePanna, already facing federal fraud charges, is in even more legal hot water as he now faces a new 15-count state indictment, alleging wiretapping and witness intimidation. A statewide grand jury indicted DePanna on 15 charges related to the use and distribution of surveillance footage at Lawrence City Hall, 14 counts of distribution of wiretapped communication, and one count of witness intimidation. His arraignment has not yet been scheduled. The new state charges follow his federal indictment on 11 charges related to pandemic loan fraud and money laundering, for which he skipped out on arraignment in federal court in Boston. State prosecutors allege that DePanna, in 2023, had a private security system for his office in City Hall installed that is separate from the building system. This system records both video and audio, according to prosecutors, which is central to their case. Quote, security cameras owned and operated by the city of Lawrence do not record audio, and there was no public notice that the mayor's private surveillance system was recording audio, according to a statement from Massachusetts Attorney General Andrea Campbell's office, which is prosecuting the case. Prosecutors say that the system recorded a conversation between two City Hall employees outside DePanna's office in March of this year, with at least one of the participants not knowing it was being recorded. DePanna then shared copies of the conversation to 14 people, according to the AG's statement. At the federal level, DePanna faces 11 charges related to ripping off the taxpayer-funded pandemic business assistance loans to pay off personal debts to the tune of $1.5 million. Those charges are four counts of wire fraud, aiding and abetting, and seven counts of money laundering, aiding and abetting. DePanna opted not to show for his arraignment on those charges on September 3rd, but indicated that he was pleading not guilty to the charges in his waiver of appearance filing, and not guilty pleas were entered by the court on his behalf. Federal prosecutors say that DePanna, under crushing personal and business debts to the IRS, sought and was granted COVID-era economic injury disaster loans from the Federal Small Business Administration for personal use. While the IRS investigators who filed the affidavit supporting the fraud charges admitted that DePena used the majority of the first award of $150,000 for actual operating expenses for his tire company, Tenaris Tire Services. The intended purpose of the loans and the request snowballed when they were used to pay down his own debts. And next, we're going to turn to the sports section, and the headline in the sports section is Total Package. Okuzegbon stars for Beverly, and I apologize if I'm mispronouncing his name. It's Okuzegbon, O-K-H-U-O-Z-A-G-B-O-N. And I think from now on, when I come across his name, I will call him Sean, because that is his name, Sean Okuzegbon. Football sparked something in me. That's a quote. Beverly star relishes leading role. Senior tailback is approaching 1,000 career yards. And this is by Justin Barrasso. Sean Okuzegbon has one clear objective for his senior year at Beverly. To be better each day, each passing day, than he was the day before. Sean is the leading rusher for the Panthers. He runs hard, refusing to avoid contact as he sprints down the punishing tacklers. He possesses an innate understanding of running back aiming points to the point where it's hard to believe that Sean first touched a football only a few years ago when he signed up as a freshman. Coming into that first year, I didn't even know what down and distance meant, Sean said. But I'd become really passionate about the sport. Football sparked something in me, end quote. Sean rushed for 616 yards and 3 touchdowns last season. After a disappointing start to this season in a loss to Haverhill, Sean was a force on the field last Friday. He rushed for 203 yards on 30 carries and is in a dominant victory over Revere, becoming the first Beverly running back in 8 years to surpass 200 yards on the ground. Sean aspires to play in college, but his most pressing goal is much more immediate, and that is leading his Panthers to a victory on the road tonight against Lynn Classical. I've been so focused on this team that I haven't thought too much about playing in college, but that is something I'd love to do, Sean said. I can't think of high school without football. My closest teammate is Isaiah Zone, our starting left tackle. Charlie Frost and Thomas Collins are two other guys I met because of football, and we've all become really close. We've played all 4 years together, and we want to make our senior year one to remember. A three-sport athlete who competes in indoor and outdoor track, Sean also takes pride in his academics. He entered senior year with a 4.08 grade point average, blossoming into a student athlete who is among the leaders of the student body. It's so meaningful when your best players on the football team are the ones who set the tone for the whole school. And that's Sean, Beverly head coach Jeff Hutton said. This is senior year, and it is his year at Beverly. He's stepping up and believing he can be the guy that everyone believes he can be. Hutton teaches health and physical education at Beverly, and he had Sean in class during his freshman and junior year. He bore witness to the ongoing maturation and evolution of a young man who embraced the game with every fiber of his soul, and the two developed a trust and respect that extends beyond the field. Sean is strong, he's fast, he's tough, and he gets better as the game goes on, Hutton said. Football is becoming part of his identity. He's still learning how good he can be. On pace to break 1,000 career yards by the middle of the season, Sean emphasized that success is a group effort. He singled out the play of zone, left guard Teddy Fisher, centers Miles Gary and Jason Rees, and right guard Tyler Lemangelo, and to right tackle Yaho Reese. They don't get enough credit, Sean said. I wouldn't be where I am without them. Everything we do together. There's plenty of optimism that Sean can extend his playing career into college. That will manifest with a strong season, and Sean is putting in the work to make his senior year a success. He wants to savor those moments, both the good and the bad, with his teammates. The senior class leads by example in the weight room, on the field, and the way we treat school, Sean said. And we just want to be together. There's this one conditioning drill where the coaches split up the skill players and the linemen. And the linemen do up-downs while the skills do 5, 10, 15 sprints. Then we switch. It's the worst, toughest conditioning drill we do. But as tough as it is, we bond through it. For us, that's what it's all about. Our coaches expect nothing but the best from us, and that's why our goal every day is to be better today than we were yesterday. And here is his high school profile. At school is Beverly High, grade 12. Height and weight is 5'10", 180 pounds. Position running back and defensive back. Nickname, Sean O. People to shout out, the O-line, Charles Frost, Thomas Collins. Favorite course in school is algebra, and his least favorite is English. Favorite protein is steak. Pizza's his favorite fun food. And his favorite ice cream flavor is cookies and cream. Favorite TV show is Better Call Saul. Pulp Fiction is his favorite movie. Patrick Starr is his favorite cartoon character, and Daniel Caesar is his favorite musician. His favorite video game is Grand Theft Auto V. Favorite smartphone app, Dragon Ball Legends. Favorite NFL team is the Patriots. Favorite athlete is Jalen Milroe. And he prepares for a game by watching mixtapes of college football and NFL players. If you could be someone else for a day, who would you be? And he says, any quarterback at an FBS school, and his future ambitions is to play football in college. And now I think we'll turn to Howie Carr. And the headline, Lindsey Clancy's lawyer leans arresting. And again, this is by Howie Carr. This is a tale of two debtors in the wake of the Lindsey Clancy trial. Michael Desranville, the holdout juror, has been in housing court because his landlord accuses Desranville of owing $12,600 in back rent. Online, Desranville is ceaselessly attacked by nose-ringed, purple-haired women in oversized sunglasses as the worst person in the world. He has been forced to flee the state. The second debtor du jour is Lindsey Clancy's attorney, Kevin Reddington. Reddington owns a mansion in Marshfield, according to public records on file at the Plymouth County Registry of Deeds. The feds have placed at least seven liens for unpaid taxes, totaling $2,372,493.24 on his property. The liens date back to 2018. The most recent one was placed on his palatial estate last January. And yet, despite those breathtaking numbers, Reddington is not in hiding. He is not on the lam. He is the toast of the town, filing one insane motion after another, seeking to destroy Desranville. Meanwhile, the holdout juror, whom Reddington has denounced in public, remains on the lam. To recap, the holdout juror is on the hook for $12,600, and he has been savaged constantly on social media for weeks now. Reddington owns $2.37 million to the feds. It's public record. And yet regime-controlled media in Boston refuses to even report it. I posted the actual records from the registry on X more than a week ago. Those records got more than 750,000 views. Many people forwarded them to comrades in regime-controlled media who have been doxing Desranville. Yet all those crack apparatchiks are giving Reddington's lien a good leaving alone. professional courtesy. Tedronville is a Haitian immigrant, usually a protected class as in Massachusetts media. Being Haitian means total immunity from any criticism, with one exception. You cannot be guilty of wrong think, as we see here. There's no deal breaker, no matter how many boxes you otherwise check. In addition to Disronville's apostasy on the subject of serial killer Lindsey Clancy, he has been described as a Christian, a Republican, and a Trump supporter. Three strikes and you're out. Michael Disronville must be destroyed. Conversely, Reddington is 75 years old, with a typical Neil-Bill Weld nose, from Stoughton, a white heterosexual male native of Massachusetts. As far as Democrats and Boston media, but I repeat myself, are concerned, Reddington's mugshot should be in the post office, on a wanted poster. Guys with Reddington's backgrounds are generally considered public enemy number one around here now. Trust me on that one. But in his dotage, the doddering Reddington has figured out how to survive and prosper. He's a collaborator. And our next article, immigration attorney admits defrauding clients. This is by Tim Dunn. An immigration attorney practicing in Massachusetts and Rhode Island has admitted to a wire fraud and tax evasion related to defrauding his clients out of nearly $100,000 through legal services not actually performed. Providence-based attorney Joseph Molina-Flynn, 43, pleaded guilty in federal court Wednesday to one count of wire fraud and one count of tax evasion, FBI Boston says. The Rhode Island U.S. Attorney's Office says Molina Flynn admitted to executing a scheme to defraud his immigration clients by collecting legal and filing fees for services he never performed, even providing some of his victims with false information related to the status of their immigration matters, and he carried out the scheme between 2019 and 2023. Netting approximately $98,000. Prosecutors say Molina Flynn then used the fraudulently collected cash to keep his law practice afloat and for personal expenses. He also admitted to failing to file a federal income tax return for 2021, as well as taking steps to conceal income and payroll tax obligations, including using his law firm's operating account to pay personal expenses. Under the terms of his plea agreement, Molina Flynn is required to pay $83,265 in restitution to victims of his wire fraud scheme. He must also file accurate delinquent federal tax returns for tax years 2019 through 2023 and pay the U.S. Treasury outstanding federal taxes, interest, and penalties. The U.S. Attorney's Office says it will recommend its sentencing that the tax loss attributable to Molina Flynn's tax evasion is at least $550,000, but less than $1.5 million. Molina Flynn faces up to 25 years in prison, along with potential fines and periods supervised release. Sentencing is scheduled for December 17th. Homeland Security Investigations, HSI, the Internal Revenue Service, IRS, Providence Police, and the FBI all participated in the investigation. And now I see we're at the half-hour point of our broadcast, so I will turn to the opinion pages. And let me just get this together here. And our first is from the Herald opinion page, today's editorial. Now the hard part. Lawmakers must okay gas tax suspension. Finally, Governor Maura Healey is on the side of gas tax suspension. If it's not a clean win for Baystaters, but we'll take what we can get. The governor filed legislation Tuesday for a two-month suspension of the 24 cents per gallon state gas tax, a period which rests comfortably within the run-up to Election Day. Healey once opposed such a move, calling it a gimmick. Now that gimmick is useful, as it mirrors the same call made by her Republican challenger, Mike Minogue, and serves as a sticking point to nemesis Donald Trump. If you go back to February, before the start of Donald Trump's war, gas was about $2.90 a gallon. Now it's up over $4.40 a gallon, okay? Look at diesel. Diesel back in February was about $4.20 a gallon, and now it's up to about $6.20 a gallon. Healey told reporters as she blamed Trump and the war in Iran for the high prices at the pump. This war was totally avoidable, and it's the result of a direct choice by Donald Trump to get us into a war that we shouldn't have been in the first place, to get into a war with no plan to get out, and to be in a situation where we've got soldiers in harm's way, and back home, we are paying the price. We're paying the price every which way, including at the pump, she said. That's some fancy footwork, tying a consumer-friendly move with a Trump takedown. It's obvious, of course, but such is politics in the age of resistance. The fact that gas prices have been rising since February and no action was proposed by the governor until now is just a pesky detail in an election year. Now for the follow-through. And that calls for a willing legislature. It's not looking good. Top legislative leaders, including House Speaker Ron Mariano, are not rushing to support the move. Mariano has stated a state gas tax suspension is not, quote, a real serious attempt to provide relief, also calling it a political stunt. True, but Massachusetts motorists are in desperate and need of relief. We're hoping Mariano and the rest of the lawmakers on Beacon Hill don't emulate their counterparts on Capitol Hill. Excuse me. Trump wanted to pause the federal gas tax back in May, only to have Congress throw up roadblocks. Senate Majority Leader John Thune, Republican of South Dakota, was on Team No, pointing out that the gas tax supports the Highway Trust Fund, which finances the interstate highway system and other surface transportation systems, according to The Hill. The best way to get gas prices to normalize, in my view, is to get the strait open, Thune said, referring to the Strait of Hormuz. We do have a highway trust fund, and it does perform an important service in making sure that we've got highways and roadways across our country that are serviceable. Having serviceable highways is a moot point when no one can afford to drive on them. A gas tax suspension until the Iran war ends would at least give Americans a break at the pump as inflation continues to erode budgets across the country. In the best-case scenario, Beacon Hill and Capitol Hill both give the green light to a tax gas suspension. That's unlikely. But as Americans cope with inflation, tariffs, and rising gas prices, we'll take what we can get. And now we'll turn to the opinion page. Our column here is under the heading of benefits. Medicaid asset cap hurts those it's supposed to help. And this is by David A. Ridenour, who is the chairman of Able Americans, a program of the National Center for Public Policy Research and Inside Sources. My son Jonathan needed a new bed, so I bought him a Sleep Number. His room needed a chair, so I bought a Lazy Boy. I didn't make these purchases because Jonathan needed the finest furniture. I made them because Medicaid's rules give me no choice. Spend down his savings on anything, no matter how extravagant, or risk losing the coverage he depends on to survive. Jonathan is autistic, bipolar and has a seizure disorder. He is nonverbal and requires help eating, dressing, and bathing. He doesn't understand danger. Without constant supervision, he could place his hand in a hot stove or walk into traffic. After his mother's death, he began receiving Social Security survivor benefits, benefits that pushed him over Medicaid's asset limit and put his coverage at perpetual risk. So, I bought furniture he'll never appreciate because it was the only way to protect him. It's an absurd policy, forcing people to buy things they don't need to keep the help they do. Jonathan's situation is common. In most states, people with disabilities and older adults can lose Medicaid eligibility if they save $2,000. Couples can lose benefits at $3,000. Those limits are pegged to Supplemental Security Income asset caps last updated in 1989. Adjusted for inflation, they'd exceed $5,500 today. The rule doesn't just fail the people it was designed to help, it punishes them. Gabriello Garbero was born with spinal muscular atrophy and relies on 12 hours of daily home nursing care, $100,000 annually, paid for by Medicaid. In 2023, after years of work, she passed the bar exam and opened her law firm. Her dream was short-lived. I really had to limit what I was doing, she told NPR. I haven't taken on any new cases because I'm really afraid. A 2024 survey of people with spinal muscular atrophy found 43% work only part-time to stay under the asset threshold. One respondent turned down her employer's 401k match, fearing it would cost her benefits. For Gabriella, the limit cost her something else, a marriage. She and her partner had been engaged for 3 years, but marrying would mean Medicaid counting their combined assets against a single higher limit, thus losing their coverage. We might be engaged for 10 or 20 years and never get married, she said. Their situation was the subject of the 2024 Hulu documentary Patrice the Movie, which follows a couple choosing a commitment ceremony over marriage for the same reason. For many disabled Americans, love and health care are rivals because the government makes them so. This isn't a rational safety net. It's a poverty trap, one that the left, right, and center increasingly recognize as broken. The Brookings Institution warns that asset tests discourage saving. The libertarian Niskanen Center says this, they function as a poverty trap rather than a financial foothold. The Urban Institute has found that even modest savings cushion families against missed housing payments, meaning a policy that incentivizes zero savings, making lives measurably more precarious. Karen Williams learned that the hard way. Disabled and living on Social Security, she bought a modest life insurance policy to cover her burial. She had no idea its $1,900 cash value counted as an asset, until Social Security cut off her benefits and demanded $20,385 back. She suffered 2 heart attacks under the stress. Here's the uncomfortable truth. These limits fall heaviest on the poor because people with real resources have legal workarounds. Unable account shelters up to $100,000 without affecting eligibility. A special needs trust, available to those who can afford lawyers, can shelter far more. Yet, a 2023 survey found only 7% of disabled people even know ABLE accounts exist. Awareness is lowest among those with the least income and the most tenuous ties to service organizations. So what is the asset limit actually accomplishing? Not stopping the wealthy who have workarounds, just burying everyone else in paperwork, discouraging work, and standing between couples and the families they want to build. It's time to reform these limits or abolish them, since the people they're meant to stop already have legal means around them. At a minimum, It's time to reform these limits or abolish them, since the people they're meant

For years, I lost sleep not knowing what would happen to Jonathan after I'm gone. I sleep easier now because I had the means to set up an ABLE account and a special needs trust for him. What about the other 98% of families who don't have that means? What will become of them? It's time we take this burden off them. And now we'll take a look at the Biz Smart section. Sorry. That's the business section of today's Herald. And first we'll take a look at the Wall Street numbers. From yesterday, Dow was down 161.61 to 51,340.98. NASDAQ was up 3.34 to 26,939.37. S&P 500 was down $1.90 to 7,704.13. And the euro was down 0.005%. To 0.4% to 1.3176. Crude oil was up 1.64 to 92.16. It's 92.16. Gold was down 18.30 to 24,263. 6 month T bills was up 0.69% to $4.37. And 30-year treasury bonds was up 1.82% to 5.49. And the headline story from the BizSmart section under the heading Energy, Aging Grid to See to $2 billion in upgrades. Projects across 26 states expected to increase capacity enough to power 16 million homes. And this is from the Associated Press. Dateline Allentown, PA. The Energy Department said Thursday that it will spend almost $2 billion to try to squeeze more electricity out of the nation's aging and stressed power grid as President Donald Trump's administration steps up efforts to avoid blackouts amid skyrocketing energy demand spurred by artificial intelligence. The money will go toward 31 projects across 26 states that are expected to produce more than 23 gigawatts of additional electricity capacity, enough to power 16 million homes. The projects will use new technologies such as sensors to measure real-time weather conditions to ensure safe transmission or direct power away from congested paths, the department said. The upgrades could improve power reliability and lower electricity costs for about 100 million Americans, officials said. This is a quick way to lower electricity prices and increase reliability using fibers that are already in the transmission lines to analyze what's the temperature out, what's the wind out, how can we use this transmission line to distribute more power, but safely and only in the right conditions, Energy Secretary Chris Wright said in a news conference prompting the grants Thursday at a PPL Corporation facility in Allentown. Excuse me. The Eastern Pennsylvania Electric Utility said two data centers in its territory came online this year, and six more are under construction, with enough other data centers in the advanced planning stages that its peak electric demand could quintuple by 2032. PPL said it is receiving $71.5 million to modernize an existing high-voltage transmission line across roughly 30 miles in northern Pennsylvania. The announcement comes amid warnings that AI's voracious demand for power is threatening to overwhelm U.S. power supplies. As massive new data centers come online faster than new power plants can build, it also comes as electricity bills rise faster than inflation in many parts of the U.S., blamed in some areas on demand from data centers. The snowballing opposition to data centers in communities across the country has thrown a wrench

0: into the plans of the world's richest companies and transformed the midterm election landscape. Trump continues to stick up for data centers, even as politicians from both major political parties criticize them and many communities try to block them. Julia Selker, the executive director of the Watt Coalitions, that's W-A-T-T, a trade association for grid-enhancing technologies, said both the projects and the scale of the investments are significant. Utilities in the U.S. are lagging places like Europe in adopting technologies, despite federal investment in the past to develop and test them. Wright said that work on the projects should begin right away and that he hopes some efficiencies are in place before this winter to tamp down price spikes when extreme weather sends demand skyrocketing. Projects being announced Thursday will involve component enhancements on more than 1,500 miles of transmission lines and technological enhancements across nearly 21,000 miles, the department said. Excuse me. Projects were prioritized based on those that can be put into operation quickly, officials said. Money for the grants comes from the bipartisan infrastructure law enacted by Congress under then-President Joe Biden, a Democrat. The government's $1.9 billion in funding will be matched by a $3.35 billion in cost-sharing funding from the recipients, the Energy Department said. Recipients include utilities, cooperatives, and four state agencies. The state agencies in Colorado, Indiana, Ohio, and Oklahoma were the biggest recipients, collectively drawing at a total of $810 million, with the Colorado and Oklahoma projects promising improvements to the wider regional grid. Trump has vowed to unleash the nation's energy sector in his second term, aiming to drive up record-setting domestic oil and gas production, strip away pollution restrictions on power plants, and keep expensive coal-fired power plants operating past their retirement dates. And our next story, hey, what the flock? That's F-L-O-C-K. 350-plus camera search claim refuted. This is by Lance Reynolds. The Lawrence Police Department is refuting. The Lawrence Police Department is refuting a Methuen City Councilor's claim that its flock system searched her license plate more than 350 times over 2 years, escalating a privacy debate as more communities dismantle their camera networks. The dispute began after Methuen City Councilor Patricia Valley alleged that law enforcement in the neighborhood in the neighboring city had searched her license plate 359 times, citing public records from the Have I Been Flocked website. Valley stated in a Facebook post that the discovery had changed her view of the automated license plate reading system as, quote, a useful tool for our police officers. Lawrence PD responded directly to Valley's accusations. In a statement, the department said that it compared its own flock records with information on Have I Been Flocked? The department determined that the number 359 does not represent 359 searches of Councillor Valley's license plate, it stated. Rather, the number appears to reflect the officer's overall flock search activity during a 2-year period displayed on the website. Lawrence PD confirmed its records show Valley's license plate was searched via flock on May 14, 2025, as an officer was investigating a hit-and-run from 2 days earlier involving a vehicle similar to the city councilor's. The city councilor said that Lawrence PD had told her that the vehicle was connected to an investigation into an accident, that's in quotes, in May 2025. Which she added she was never contacted about. Valley further added that she couldn't access records from the investigation because it remains active. I suspect there are procedures that must be followed during an active investigation, Valley stated, but it is difficult for me to understand how an investigation involving my vehicle can remain active since May 2025 without anyone ever contacting me about it. This is not about being against law enforcement, Valley wrote in their post on Tuesday. I have great respect for our officers and the difficult work they do. My concern is with the power of this technology and whether there are enough safeguards and transparency surrounding how it is used. The department stated that it is actively working with Flock on creating a transparency portal that will provide the public with greater access to information regarding the department's use of the technology. The department welcomes constructive scrutiny and recognizes the important role public oversight plays in maintaining trust, it added in a statement. That scrutiny, however, should be based on complete and factual information rather than assumptions or incomplete accounts. Amid the public dispute over the data, Methuen Mayor Deji Beauregard and Acting Police Chief Jamie Moore announced that the city has ended its use of Flock after a comprehensive audit on how license plate data is accessed, retained, and shared. Our review has reinforced a concern we raised in our original statement, the officials said in a joint statement on Wednesday. Data generated by automated license plate reader ALPR technology in Methuen should be controlled by the city and used only in furtherances of Methuen's public safety priorities. While there is currently no known evidence that Methuen personnel have misused the system, they added, we have determined that Flock does not provide sufficient protections or local control of that data. Lowell also joins Methuen in taking action against Flock this week. With the city council, they're indefinitely suspending use of the system as the city completes a thorough policy review of the technology. Heading into this week, at least 7 communities took action to end the use of Flock locally so far this month, including Wilmington, Boylston, Waltham, Stoughton, Barrie, Barnstable, and Acushnet. Some police chiefs, North Attleboro, Norwood, and Quincy, are supporting the continued use of the network that records license plates and other vehicle information. They describe their camera system as a vital investigative tool. The city of Boston dumped a Flock camera program over privacy concerns after learning that the data it collected was not shared exclusively with Boston police as intended, but was accessible to outside law enforcement nationwide. The decision to end Methuen's use of the Flock does not diminish the potential public safety value of ALPRs, Beauregard and Moore said in their joint statement. This technology can help locate missing or abducted children and vulnerable missing persons, recover stolen vehicles, identify vehicles connected to serious crimes, and respond to imminent threats. And just a little short thing here on Starbucks to shutter 250 outlets. Starbucks plans to close 250 North American stores later this week. It is the second big round of stores closures under Starbucks chairman and CEO Brian Nichol, who joined the company in 2024. Last September, Starbucks closed 627 stores in North America and Europe. And I see I've come to the end of my time with you today, so I will read today's horoscope. If today's your birthday, September 25th, happy birthday. And here is your horoscope. There's a satisfying reversal in this year of the second look. What was overlooked, written off, or underestimated will get a practically cinematic level of recognition. This could pertain to old dreams, pursuits, projects, or past relationships. More highlights, family peace, a dozen small deals that give you the buying power for bigger investments. and you'll follow an attraction through a labyrinth and prize. And Pisces and Scorpio adore you. Your lucky numbers are 10, 17, 9, 45, and 27. And this has been Bob reading from the Boston Herald's issue on September 25th. Well, thank you so much for listening. We wish you a fantastic Friday, and please stay safe this weekend.
1: Here's the forecast for the Boston and South Shore area on the Talking Information Center as we watch that impending nor'easter heading our way for the weekend. Starting today, mostly cloudy, temperatures in the lower 60s. The rain and wind moves in tonight with temperatures in the mid-50s. Continues right through the weekend tomorrow. Temperatures near 60. The sun rose this morning at 6:36, setting at 6:36 this evening. Stay tuned for more heading your way next on the Talking Information Center.
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8: Good morning. This is Jane DeGrenier on Friday, September 25th, reading the Washington Post. CNN, MS Now, access unresolved as White House bars some journalists from state dinner event. The media outlet says some staff were denied entry to cover the Chinese President Jinping's arrival for the dinner. By Scott Nover and Victoria Craw. Journalists from CNN, MS Now, and Politico were allowed re-entry to the White House on Thursday, days after being banned by the administration and hours after U.S. District Judge Timothy Kelly ordered their credentials restored. This followed a chaotic morning in which journalists from all three outlets were initially turned away from the White House, and some had their press credentials seized by the U.S. Secret Service. But later in the day, CNN and MS Now reported that some of their journalists were denied access to cover the arrival of Chinese President Xi Jinping at the White House for a state dinner. CNN said that a reporter and producer were blocked from the event, while a photojournalist and audio technician were able to attend. MS Now said its White House reporter Laura Barron Lopez was denied entry to the president's arrival ceremony. President Donald Trump berated the two media outlets in a post on Truth Social Thursday, falsely claiming they had refused to cover the arrival. The event was magnificent, actually made for television, but because they're fake news and because they knew how good it would be, they didn't want credit to be given to Trump. They refused to be there, he said. Media outlets request emergency hearing. On Thursday morning, lawyers for CNN, MS Now, and Politico requested an emergency hearing, claiming that by turning these journalists away, the government was illegally defying a temporary restraining order granted by the judge earlier in the day. Theodore J. Boutros, a partner at the law firm Gibson Dunn, who is representing the media outlets, wrote in a court filing that the morning's denials and seizures amounted to noncompliance with the judge's ruling. Defendants have already repeatedly violated the court's order, he said. The government responded by filing a declaration from White House Press Operations Director Micah Stoprick, outlining a timeline by which the White House had gone about restoring access. Stoprick attested that the White House began restoring access badges at 7:10 a.m. Eastern Time, and that the Secret Service told him badges were turned back on at 9:07 a.m. But that timeline does not comport with what happened. Reporters from the three outlets did not regain entry until around noon. The judge denied the request for an emergency hearing. Kelly, an appointee of Trump, issued a 14-day restraining order while the outlet's legal challenge of the ban proceeds, ordering the White House to return, reinstate, and restore the journalist credentials. The morning's impasse. A Politico reporter had his press pass confiscated Thursday by the Secret Service and was blocked from entering the White House grounds, the outlet reported. CNN reported that some of its staff members, including reporter Betsy Klein and a photojournalist, were denied entry to the White House grounds at about 6 a.m. Politico's leadership told employees in an email Thursday that the publication would take the issue to court if its employees remained blocked from the White House. Klein said on air that initially, the photojournalist's pass was seized, though another CNN producer was able to enter. She described the situation as fluid following the overnight ruling, noting that it was not yet business hours and that it may take a little bit of time to process. Earlier this week, Trump suggested he would allow the three outlets back if Kelly ruled against the ban, but the president maintained he had a right to kick them out. "I'm talking about national security, and I think we have a right to clean out fake news," he told reporters Tuesday. MS Now White House reporter Laura Barron Lopez and a producer were denied access Thursday and had their passes confiscated, while another MS Now producer was granted access, the outlet reported. Barron Lopez said on air that it was unclear whether the White House denied her access in defiance of the court order or to some kind of incompetence or lag in the system. Later at noon, Barron Lopez went on the air to say that she was allowed back in the White House and that her credential was returned. CNN reported that Klein, its reporter, was allowed in around the same time. Politico reported at 12:28 that one of its reporters regained entry. The White House did not provide a statement about the morning's events, but pointed to the declaration submitted in court. The Justice Department declined to comment. "They're fake news," Trump says. Reporters from three outlets were first blocked from entering White House grounds Saturday morning, following Trump's announcement Friday that he would ban them, saying he disliked how they covered him. "They're fake news," he said. The three news organizations fought the ban in court, leading to an expedited hearing Wednesday. The media outlets argue that their ban from the White House grounds violates the First Amendment and their Fifth Amendment due process rights. In a statement Thursday, Boistress welcomed Kelly's order. "This is a strong ruling vindicating freedom of the press, due process, and the rule of law," the outlet's attorney said. "We greatly appreciate the court's swift action." Kelly wrote in his ruling that the media outlets have shown a high likelihood of success in their Fifth Amendment claim that their passes were revoked without due process. Other factors, including the public interest in a free pass, also tipped the balance in their favor, he said. "This is a high bar, but plaintiffs have met it," Kelly wrote. The White House argued in legal filings that Trump's action is lawful under the First Amendment and accused the outlets of threatening national security by trafficking in verifiable falsehoods and publishing sensitive or classified information. No U.S. law explicitly makes it a crime for a journalist to obtain or publish classified information. A video blackout. It remains to be seen whether the White House pool system, which splits video coverage of the president among five major networks, will resume to cover the remainder of the visit of Chinese leader Xi Jinping. MS Now White House reporter Akilah Gardner said ABC, CBS, Fox News, and NBC said they would halt TV coverage of presidential events after the White House banned CNN, while other outlets, including The Washington Post earlier this week, temporarily refrained from publishing new photos of Trump in a show of support. "This is a historic moment. We have President Xi Jinping coming here to Washington for a major state visit, and at this moment we're seeing tremendous solidarity among the news outlets," Gardner said on air Thursday, adding, "I think we can assume that if the White House does comply with this order, that the pool potentially will be back in effect once again, and the public can get information the same way that they had before." Weijia Zhang, CBS senior White House correspondent and former president of the White House Correspondents Association, said it was unclear whether pool coverage would resume. The White House has not said whether CNN is back in the pool, a separate issue from the credentials she wrote on X Thursday. A skeptical judge. Kelly said in his ruling Thursday that the plaintiffs are likely to succeed in showing the revocation of press credentials without due process was unconstitutional. He cited prominent cases decided by the U.S. Court of Appeals for the D.C. Circuit, including a 1977 case concerning the Nation reporter Robert Sherrill and a 2020 case involving Playboy reporter Brian Karim, in which the court had established a pass could not be suspended without due process. The general rule is that individuals must receive notice. And an opportunity to be heard before the government deprives them of a constitutionally protected interest, Kelly wrote. He also took issue with the alleged violations outlined by the White House in letters to the media outlets. Kelly noted that the reports highlighted by the White House were routine and stretched back months or years. In some cases, the journalists behind the reports did not even hold White House passes, he added. The court is skeptical, at least on this record, that defendants' interest in safeguarding national security is the actual motivation for, or is even advanced by, the revocation of plaintiffs' hard passes, Kelly said. Public interest arguments also favored the news organizations, Kelly said. While national security is a weighty argument for the White House, he said nothing in the defendants' arguments showed this was the motivation behind the reporter bans. Certainly, that is not what President Trump said when he announced that he was banning plaintiffs from the White House. Instead, he focused on the alleged lack of truthfulness and negativity of plaintiffs' reporting, Kelly wrote. Trump wrote on Truth Social at the time that the ban was a result of the outlet's fake news. Media outlets shouldn't be able to constantly write or report fiction and lies when they're covering the president of the United States, the Trump administration, or the United States of America. In its letter to Politico, the White House also took issue with the outlet's use of anonymous sources, among other critics citing a report that included a senior administration official speaking about the odds of a preliminary deal to end the conflict with Iran. But the source in the story spoke in an authorized call with reporters during which media outlets were directed to attribute information to a senior administration official, according to a recording of the call reviewed by The Washington Post. Press advocacy groups and other news organizations have condemned the White House ban, and legal experts had expressed skepticism over whether it would hold up in court. U.S. courts have consistently ruled that denying or restricting a journalist's entry to the White House on the basis of their reporting violates the First Amendment, while failure to provide a clearly stated justification for any denial risks violating the Fifth Amendment's Due Process Clause. In 2018, Kelly had also ordered the press credentials of the then CNN reporter Jim Acosta be restored after they were revoked by the first Trump administration, citing the lack of due process. The case was dropped soon after. Ahead of the hearing Wednesday, the White House referred to a post by Trump on Truth Social, in which he derided Kelly and suggested he would appeal the decision. Fake news people and publications that only write negatively and who violate our national security by writing false and defamatory stories with unknown sources shouldn't be allowed access to the most important office anywhere in the world, he said. Plaintiffs in the lawsuit include the media outlets and their White House reporters. MS Now's Gardner, CNN's Klein, and Politico's Shane Hazlett. Trump, White House Chief of Staff Susie Wiles, White House Communications Director Stephen Chung, and Secret Service Director Sean Curran are named as defendants in their government capacities. This article has been updated to reflect comments from CNN and MS Now that journalists were blocked from attending Xi Jinping's arrival for a state dinner and Trump's post on Truth Social. A nor'easter is strengthening near the East Coast. These cities will be hit hard. A stretch from New Jersey to Massachusetts could face significant coastal impacts beginning Friday night. By Ben Knoll. A northeaster is gaining strength around 200 miles east of Cape Hatteras, North Carolina, early Friday. The intensifying storm is forecast to slowly move north in the days ahead and may approach or push ashore in New Jersey on Sunday, while lashing the stretch from the Carolinas to Maine with rain and strong winds as 15 to 25-foot waves tower offshore. That will contribute to potentially serious coastal flooding and beach erosion. A stretch from New Jersey to Massachusetts is forecast to be hit hardest, with the potential for at least moderate coastal flooding in portions of New York City and across Long Island, especially during high tides late Friday and early Saturday, with significant beach erosion expected in Massachusetts. Tropical storm force wind gusts will probably produce power outages and bring down some tree branches. Impacts will be exacerbated by the storm's prolonged duration as it swirls near the northeast from Saturday to Monday. To help people prepare for this storm, here are forecasts for six cities that will be hit hard by it. New York. The duration of the storm will go Friday night through Monday morning. High tides from 7:56 p.m. Friday, 8:10 Saturday, 8:25 p.m. Saturday, and 8:47 Sunday. In New York, the storm will be notable for its duration. Rain is forecast to begin early Saturday and continue through at least part of Monday, with up to 3 inches possible in total. Tropical storm force wind gusts of 40 to 50 miles per hour will blow the rain sideways, rendering umbrellas useless at this time. The potential for 2 to 3 feet coastal flooding is a big concern, especially during high tides on Friday evening and Saturday morning. That's when properties and vehicles along the city's southern shorelines could be flooded. More inundation is possible on Sunday. Boston. The duration of the storm is expected to be impacted Friday night through Monday, with high tides Friday at 11:34 a.m. through Monday at 12, Sunday at 12, or Monday at 12:36 a.m. Much of New England will take a real pounding from this storm, but its worst effects will probably be felt across coastal Massachusetts, including Boston, Cape Cod, and the surrounding islands. Wind gusts of 45 to 65 miles per hour will buffet the coast while causing power outages and tree damage, with trees that are still fully leafed especially vulnerable to the strong winds, which the Weather Service in Boston described as the biggest impact for most people. Very large 15 to 25-foot waves offshore and strong onshore winds could cause inundation of 1 to 2 feet, as well as significant beach erosion in coastal communities in eastern Massachusetts, particularly during high tides from late Friday evening through early Sunday afternoon. Adding insult to injury, total rainfall could reach 1/2 foot in some areas, with freshwater flooding possible. Bridgeport, Connecticut, Friday night through Monday morning is the expected duration of this storm, with winds, high tides being approximately 11:14 Friday evening through 12:00 p.m. Sunday, Saturday evening. The stretch from southern Connecticut to Rhode Island will be hammered by 40 to 60 mile per hour wind gusts, leading to scattered power outages and downed trees. Rainfall of 2 to 4 inches could cause localized freshwater flooding along the coast in south central and western Connecticut. 2 to 3 feet of inundation could flood cars, homes, and businesses, particularly during high tides late Saturday morning and evening, as well as early Sunday afternoon. Here's what the drug prednisone does to your body. The oral corticosteroid could bring swift relief from pain and swelling, but its many possible side effects and longer-term safety risks often outweigh the benefits. By Erica Sloan. Almost since it hit the market in 1955, prednisone has been recognized as a double-edged sword, delivering both key benefits and significant risks. The drug mimics cortisol, a corticosteroid or hormone produced by the adrenal glands, which are located on the top of the kidneys, dampening inflammation, the cause of pain, swelling, and other symptoms of many chronic conditions and acute reactions. For those living with inflammatory diseases such as rheumatoid arthritis, lupus, gout, and ulcerative colitis, prednisone can feel like a miracle drug that offers swift pain relief, at least at first. Short-term courses are also often prescribed to squash allergic reactions and flare-ups of asthma and chronic obstructive pulmonary disease, for instance, triggered by a severe respiratory infection. But because prednisone acts on receptors that are present in most cells, it can have a myriad of effects throughout the body, said Allison Hill, director of professional affairs at the American Pharmacists Association, many of which can be unpleasant or downright dangerous. It's the reason the medical system has largely steered away from prednisone with the advent of targeted drugs to manage inflammatory conditions. Disease guidelines across medical organizations, including the American College of Rheumatology and American College of Gastroenterology, emphasize steroid-sparing strategies, which relegate prednisone and other corticosteroids to use mostly in brief durations and low doses, if at all. Still, there are times when it's appropriate to use prednisone in the short term, and in rarer cases, for longer durations. It's one of the top 40 most prescribed drugs in the United States, and roughly 10 million people are prescribed it every year. Below, experts break down how prednisone impacts different body systems and the possible side effects and risks that have earned it a mixed reputation. Immune system. Prednisone's chief benefit comes from taming inflammation. Some degree of inflammation is good. It's how our immune system fights infection and repairs tissue after injury, said Jared Darivaux, an allergist immunologist in Wisconsin and chair of the American College of Allergy, Asthma, and Immunology, Biologics, and Pharmacology Committee. But sometimes inflammation surges unnecessarily, as in allergic reactions and autoimmune diseases, he explained. Prednisone helps shut that process down primarily by blocking the production of inflammatory chemicals in cells and limiting the function of certain immune cells. Relief can come within a couple of days of starting prednisone. People feel great because it treats whatever inflammatory condition it was prescribed for and also gets rid of other inflammation that we might not be thinking of, for instance, in the joints, Devereaux said. But these benefits tend to be short-lived, said David Rubin, chief of gastroenterology, hepatology, and nutrition, and director of the Inflammatory Bowel Disease Center at UChicago Medicine. Prednisone zaps inflammation without addressing the underlying cause. Additionally, its reduction of immune activity keeps the body from ultimately being able to heal the tissue damaged by inflammation and can raise your risk of catching an infection, he said. This immunosuppression is part of why, despite its potential to alleviate symptoms in the short term, prednisone is not recommended as a treatment for the common cold or flu. Metabolic system. Because prednisone acts like cortisol, it sends your body into a version of fight or flight mode. This triggers metabolic changes to help move more sugar to your muscles. Darivaux explained, your liver releases stored glucose into your blood and appetite spikes. Steroids can also reduce insulin sensitivity, preventing cells from using glucose as energy and raising blood sugar, said Carol Ramirez Rojas, an endocrinologist with Orlando Health Medical Group Endocrinology. All of the above can lead you to eat more and gain weight. For those with diabetes or prediabetes, the blood sugar surge can be especially dangerous. These people might need to begin insulin or raise their dose, Ramirez Rojas said. With long-term use, generally for more than a month, steroids can also redistribute fat, shifting it around the midsection. Ramirez Rojas said, some people develop a buildup of fat below the back of the neck. Fluid retention from prednisone can also contribute to weight gain and lead to facial swelling, or what's known as moon face, he added. Nervous system. Prednisone can interfere with how the brain utilizes serotonin and norepinephrine, Devereaux said, which are two chemicals important for mood and energy regulation. It's the reason mood changes and insomnia are among the more common side effects, even with short-term use. Some people may feel down, while others can feel manic or hyper-energetic on prednisone, Rubin said. He recalled a colleague who took steroids for a week after surgery and said he'd never been more productive. It's rare, but a subset of people may develop steroid-induced psychosis and experience paranoia or delusions, he added, particularly at higher doses, for example, 40 to 60 milligrams a day. Musculoskeletal system. Even a short course of corticosteroids, meaning a couple or 3 weeks, can reduce bone density, Rubin said. Longer and higher dose courses pose an even greater threat. The medication hinders the activity of bone-building cells and increases the functioning of bone breakdown cells, all the while it reduces absorption of bone essential calcium. Petite and postmenopausal women are especially at risk for corticosteroid-induced osteoporosis, Hill said. Chronic use of prednisone for a month or longer can also increase your risk for steroid myopathy or muscle weakness, typically in the hips and thighs, Rubin said. These people might have trouble getting out of a chair without using their arms. It's generally reversible, but can take weeks to months of strength training after stopping the medication. Gastrointestinal system. While prednisone has been used to treat inflammatory bowel diseases such as Crohn's and ulcerative colitis, though newer drugs such as biologics and immunomodulators are now considered the standard of care, the drug can also trigger GI effects sometimes, even with short-term use. Steroids block the production of inflammatory chemicals called prostaglandins, which help maintain the stomach's mucus lining or its layer of protection against harsh stomach acid, Rubin said. If that lining begins to disintegrate, you may be at greater risk of stomach discomfort, heartburn, and ulcers. However, Rubin noted that this risk is highest among those who combine prednisone with a non-steroidal anti-inflammatory drug, such as ibuprofen, which can also harm the stomach's mucosal shield. Dermatologic system. In the past, dermatologists relied on oral corticosteroids to calm flare-ups of inflammatory skin conditions such as eczema or psoriasis, but only because there was nothing better available, said Emma Gutmanyaski, chair of the Department of Dermatology at the Icahn School of Medicine at Mount Sinai and director of Mount Sinai's Laboratory for Inflammatory Skin Diseases. Beyond its hosts of side effects, prednisone can trigger rebound flares of skin issues where symptoms return with a vengeance. After stopping the drug, Yaski said, dermatologists now turn to safer long-term solutions, for instance, biologics or Janus kinase, JAK, inhibitors, to address certain inflammatory skin diseases, she added. Because prednisone lowers immune activity, it can also slow wound healing, and some people develop steroid acne, a smattering of uniform red bumps on the face, neck, back, or chest while on the drug, particularly at higher doses. Multiple courses or long-term use can also cause permanent skin thinning, fine lines, or stretch marks, Gutmanyaski said, because it limits synthesis of a skin protein called collagen. Several prednisone effects taken together can jeopardize heart health. It triggers fluid retention, which forces the heart to pump a greater volume and can raise blood pressure, particularly with prolonged use, Hill said. Prednisone can also cause changes in electrolyte balance that may alter heart rhythm. Coupled with the drug's blood sugar impact over time, these effects can increase risk of poor cardiovascular outcomes such as heart attack or stroke, even at lower daily doses. Vision. Less commonly, prednisone can impede fluid drainage in the eyes, raising eye pressure and risk of glaucoma, which occurs when the optic nerve is damaged and can cause vision loss. In particularly sensitive people, this can happen within just days or weeks. Chronic steroid use is also tied to cataracts or cloudy spots in the lens of the eye. A few factors might be in play, but one theory is that prednisone can bind to proteins in the eye lens, Devereaux said, altering its shape. Both eye conditions can be treated if caught early. Getting off prednisone safely. Stopping prednisone can undo many side effects, such as changes in blood sugar and blood pressure, weight, appetite, mood, and sleep, and mitigate the longer-term risks. But it's important to check with your doctor before discontinuing the medication. A course of 2 weeks or shorter, for instance, taken for an acute allergic reaction, can usually be stopped without issue, according to the experts we spoke with. Though always check with your provider first. Anything longer-term requires a slower taper to avoid a rare but potentially life-threatening situation known as an adrenal crisis. With substantial time on prednisone, the adrenal gland senses that there are enough steroids in the body and slows cortisol production. Ramirez Rojas explained, at the moment when the patient stops the steroid, the gland can be non-functional. Without cortisol, blood pressure can plummet, leading to dizziness or fainting, fatigue, nausea, or muscle weakness. Gradually decreasing your dosage over a few weeks instead of stopping cold turkey can mitigate the risk. But even if you feel great on prednisone and taper very slowly, stopping the medication typically brings back symptoms of an underlying inflammatory condition. You can't tiptoe away from steroids and fool your body into thinking it doesn't have an immune problem anymore, Rubin said. If you're taking prednisone to treat a chronic condition and not an acute illness, it's important to work with your doctor to ensure you begin a different non-steroidal medication as you taper, Gutman Yassi said, to avoid winding back up on the drug again. The killing of a prominent Virginia realtor leaves her community shaken. Lisa Bradford was described as a mentor and the kind of person who turned clients into friends, by Juan Ben Jr. In the days since Lisa Bradford, a well-known Virginia realtor, was found dead in her home this week, the Dulles Area Association of Realtors has been fielding calls, emails, and texts from those who knew her. Realtors across Northern Virginia, including those here in Loudoun County and beyond, are just devastated to hear this news, the association's CEO, Ann Rushlow, said in an interview. I think people are struggling to accept that something like this could have happened to someone they knew and respected. Bradford, 54, has been described as a professional mentor and the kind of person who would turn clients into friends. The Loudoun County Sheriff's Office said the mother of three was shot to death and found Tuesday in her home on Quimby Oaks Place in Aldi, a suburban community about 30 miles west of Washington. Her husband, Roger Bradford, 60, has been charged with first-degree murder and using a firearm in the commission of a felony for allegedly shooting his wife, the sheriff's office said, days before their 22nd wedding anniversary. Just after 12 p.m. Tuesday, sheriff's office received a call from a family member who told them Roger Bradford had contacted them and indicated he was responsible or involved in the homicide of his wife, Sheriff Mike Chapman said at a news conference earlier this week. A lawyer for Roger Bradford could not be reached for comment. Roger Bradford fled in a rental car, Chapman said, and investigators were able to track him as he drove through Maryland and Pennsylvania. He was taken into custody by Pennsylvania State Police in Bedford, Pennsylvania, where he is awaiting an extradition hearing set for Friday, authorities said. On social media, Lisa Bradford is being remembered as a loving friend and committed realtor. In real estate, we spend a lot of time training For the stranger, we share our locations, we meet new clients carefully, Radkowski wrote, but none of these precautions protect someone from the person who already has a key to their home. Chapman said it was unclear whether Bradford's experienced domestic issues in the past. Roger Bradford has a prior criminal history, Chapman added, though he did not cite details. Roger Bradford pleaded guilty in 2023 to a felony wire fraud charge in connection with a construction-related kickback scheme in Iowa, according to federal court documents. He served 20 months in prison, a time he characterized in a written declaration earlier this year as extraordinarily difficult. The declaration was submitted as part of a failed appeal of his conviction. I had no access to mental health treatment in there, and my pre-existing mental health conditions worsened, Bradford wrote, adding he felt suicidal at times. His savings were exhausted on legal fees, he said, creating a great financial burden for his wife and strain on their relationship. My marriage with my wife, Lisa, is now headed to divorce as the pressures and injustice of this nightmare took its toll on our marriage and our life together, Bradford wrote. He added that his feelings that his marriage to this incredible woman is likely coming to an end is too much to bear. In a letter of support to the judge before his original sentencing, Lisa Bradford wrote of the abuse her husband experienced as a child and did not want to replicate in her family. In their family. Her husband, who she referred to as Paul, a middle name, is a people pleaser, she wrote. He is the dad who always volunteers to coach basketball. He is the husband who puts his dreams aside to help me reach mine, she wrote. Bradford described himself in the 2026 declaration as a gun enthusiast who, he felt, had to forfeit his right to bear arms because of his felony conviction. The Loudoun County Sheriff's Office said the handgun allegedly used in this crime has yet to be recovered. Radowski wrote that Lisa Bradford supported Laws, a local domestic violence and sexual assault services provider. Whether that was simply a cause close to her heart or had a more personal meaning is something we may never know, and it isn't ours to speculate about, she wrote. What we do know is that it mattered to her. The Dulles Area Association of Realtors released a statement this week about the member who was no longer with them. It said Lisa Bradford's kindness will be deeply missed. The group held a session with Laws Thursday afternoon as part of an effort to help people process the death, Rushlow said. It's just that thought that something like this can happen anywhere. You just don't know. Trump-backed Nevada Republican exaggerated Bronze Star Award in two campaigns. Congressional hopeful David Flippo said his staff made a mistake in an announcement video for an earlier campaign. It was repeated in fundraising solicitations this year by Dan Merica. David Flippo, a Republican congressional candidate in Nevada, inflated his military record multiple times in recent years by falsely claiming he received a Bronze Star for valor during his two-decade Air Force career. Flippo received a Bronze Star in 2004 for his service, but not the Bronze Star with Valor, a much rarer distinction that recognizes heroism in direct combat with an enemy. Experts on military awards say such exaggerations are tantamount to lying. The Flippo campaign acknowledged the misrepresentations but downplayed them as an honest mistake by staff members. When the Republican announced his first congressional campaign in 2023, the narrator in his announcement video described the candidate as a recipient of the Bronze Star that he received for valor. Flippo lost in the 2024 Republican primary for the competitive district that encompasses Las Vegas, its northern suburbs, and large stretches of rural Nevada. His campaign made the same misrepresentations about his award during this election cycle in at least two fundraising solicitations reviewed by the Washington Post. Flippo initially announced a run for the same district in 2025. In February of 2026, he said in a fundraising email to supporters that he earned the Bronze Star for Valor after combat vets for Congress endorsed his campaign. He used the same language a week later when he listed among his military career highlights, earning Bronze Star for Valor. In March, after Representative Mark Amodei announced his retirement, Flippo shifted to run Inamodi's much more Republican district, which encompasses much of northern Nevada. The district stretches from Reno to the state's high desert border with Utah. After the Post contacted the Flippo campaign on Wednesday, the three-year-old video was deleted from social media. Flippo said his campaign's video editors made a mistake by conflating his Bronze Star with another award he received, the Outstanding Unit Award, with Valor, and apologized for not paying closer attention to the specifics of that ad. He called the exaggeration an honest mistake. 3 years ago, our video editors made a mistake and tried to combine these two awards for a commercial, he said. After realizing this error, our campaign has not used that ad again, and it has not been part of our campaign this election cycle. When the Post presented the Flippo campaign with more recent fundraising emails, the candidate's spokesperson, Rory McShane, wrote that the campaign has sent literally hundreds of fundraising solicitations via text messages, email, letter, etc. A copywriter accidentally using old talking points does not a scandal make. Lieutenant Colonel Flippo has already apologized for not proofing the material closer, McShane wrote, and accused the Post of trying to fabricate a scandal. This was an honest mistake that has been apologized for, he said. Experts on military honors, including Doug Sterner, a recipient of 2 Bronze Stars and one of the nation's foremost experts on military awards, told the Post that Flippo's error was a big deal. It's pretty sad that this is a multiple-time thing, Sterner said. It shows a pattern of deception. It is someone trying to give an impression of their service that is not true. The U.S. military issues 2 versions of the Bronze Star, one with a V device denoting valor in combat, and another for commendable job performance on deployments, or meritorious service on military parlance. The Air Force Personnel Center website states that the Valor device denotes an act or acts of heroism by an individual above what is normally expected while engaged in direct combat with an enemy of the United States or an opposing foreign or armed force with exposure to enemy hostilities and personal risk. The award with Valor is far rarer, according to military records, and multiple experts said claiming to have received the Bronze Star with Valor when you received the more common award is taboo. It amounts to a lie, Sterner said. It's a falsification, a misrepresentation of the award that he received. He did not get an award for heroism. Jason Dempsey, a retired Army infantry officer and current fellow at the Center for a New American Security, a Washington think tank focused on national security, called Flippo's exaggeration pretty blatant and an example of the candidate grasping for unearned valor. It denigrates everybody's service for folks to promote themselves this way, Dempsey said. He apparently missed the training on officership and integrity. Flippo's Air Force service has been central to his political rise. In a 2025 podcast interview, Flippo said he served in the Air Force for 24 years from 1985 to 2009 as a maintenance and logistics officer, noting that he was the logistics commander in charge of standing up the air bases we captured during the Iraq War. McShane, Flippo's spokesperson, said the Republicans' wing commander recommended him for the Bronze Star in 2003 while he was in Iraq. Flippo received the Bronze Star Award in 2004, according to media reports at the time. The Dayton Daily News wrote in 2004 that Flippo was honored for his efforts in directing the distribution of over 2 million gallons of aviation to Iraq. Flippo received the Bronze Star Award in 2004, according to media reports at the time. The Dayton Daily News wrote in 2004 that Flippo was honored

Nevada's second congressional district since its creation after the 1980 census, and voters in the district backed Trump by 14 percentage points in 2024. But Democrats, buoyed by a national environment that favors the party because of anger at Trump, are watching the race closely. The Democratic nominee is Teresa Benitez Thompson, the former majority leader in the Nevada State Assembly. The Republican primary to replace Amodei was crowded, with 13 Republicans running for the seat. Flippo emerged from the primary in part because Trump endorsed him, even though Amodei and other Nevada Republicans favored former state senator James Settlemyer as his replacement. Amodei was particularly angry that Flippo moved to run in the northern Nevada district despite having no ties to that region and having recently run for the Las Vegas-based seat. With all due respect, Mr. President, Nevada already has five representatives who live in Clark County, Amodei wrote in response to the Trump endorsement, referring to the state's most populous county and the home to Las Vegas. Your endorsement, if followed, would make it six out of six. Amodei has yet to endorse Flippo in an interview with the Post after this story first published. The congressman said he will absolutely not endorse him and does not know whether the candidate will win in November. Amodei criticized Flippo for having no connection to the district he is seeking to represent. The guy is a fraud, he said. I'm not having my last action walking out the door to hug a guy who I think is a fraud. Nevada Governor Joe Lombardo, who is in a competitive re-election race this year, has endorsed Flippo. A spokesperson for Lombardo declined to comment Thursday when asked about this report. The Nevada Republican Party rallied around Flippo on Thursday. David Flippo has served this country with a degree of civic virtue that his critics apparently cannot comprehend, Michael J. McDonald, the state party chairman, said in a joint statement with Bill Conrad, chairman of Combat Vets for Congress. Most Americans would consider mistaking which of your actual military decorations carry the valor distinction a pretty remarkable problem to have. Senate rejects measure to block Trump from ordering more strikes on Iran. The administration ignored passage of a similar resolution in June, arguing that it lacks the force of law. By Theodoric Meyer and Alexei Kosev. The Senate rejected a resolution Thursday to block President Donald Trump from ordering further strikes on Iran, even as Republicans voice growing concern about the war ahead of the midterm elections. The measure failed on a 49-50 vote in the Senate after passing the House in July. Four Republicans, Senators Rand Paul, Susan Collins, Lisa Murkowski, and Tom Tillis, defied Trump and joined Democrats in voting for it. One Democrat, Senator John Fetterman, voted against it. Tillis, who has opposed similar resolutions in the past, said he would vote for it in part because the administration had failed to articulate its strategy to lawmakers or the public. The war right now is very unpopular because nobody's sensing any real progress, Tillis told reporters. Other Republicans have recently become increasingly critical of the war. Seven House Republicans voted last week for a similar resolution, which passed the House, and Senate John Husted and two Republican Senate candidates in competitive races, Representative Ashley Hinson of Iowa and former Congressman Mike Rogers of Michigan, called this week for the war to end. Collins, who is in a tough re-election fight, supported the resolution after backing similar ones in recent months. But Husted and other Republicans facing competitive races voted against it. A war powers vote is about removing American forces from a region, Senator Dan Sullivan, who is facing a competitive race, told reporters after the vote. And when there are troops in contact, I don't believe in doing that. The War Powers Resolution of 1973, the law that Democrats used to force the vote, states that the president must remove U.S. forces engaged in hostilities abroad without congressional authorization of Congress passes such a resolution. The Trump administration has argued that the law is unconstitutional and that a provision allowing Congress to pass a War Powers Resolution

0: cannot be vetoed is on even shakier legal ground. The Supreme Court ruled in 1983 in Immigration and Naturalization Service versus Chadha that Congress could not restrain the president's veto power in such a way, though Democrats argue that courts have never weighed in on whether the precedent applies to war powers resolutions. Republicans have countered that the Supreme Court's ruling applies. The concurrent resolution process has been held unconstitutional by the United States Supreme Court. Senator James Risch, the chairman of the Senate Foreign Relations Committee, said on the Senate floor in June. So whatever happens with this is going to have no effect. The president isn't going to pay any attention to it. Senate Democrats have forced a dozen similar votes since the start of the war in February. Senate Minority Leader Chuck Schumer warned Thursday before the vote that voters would take note of which Republicans oppose the resolutions. Americans will remember who votes to end Trump's war today, just as they will remember who voted for the war to continue time and time and time again, Schumer said on the Senate floor. Senator John Kennedy, who opposed the resolution, encouraged Trump to explain more clearly what the war has accomplished and how he plans to bring it to an end. I'd love to see the president give a nationwide address and stay on script. And if he doesn't want to do it, and I assume he doesn't because he'd have done it already, let Rubio do it or let General Kane, Kennedy told reporters, referring to Secretary of State Marco Rubio and Dan Kane, the chairman of the Joint Chiefs of Staff. Just say, I'm going to tell you why we went in. Let me tell you what we've done to them. Let me tell you why we did it. Let me tell you why the world's safer. And let me explain how we're going to get out, or at least what our options are, because the American people are confused. Senator Tim Kaine, the architect of his party's efforts to force such votes, said he hoped that Trump would take notice as more Republicans vote to end the war. Voters in November's midterm elections are paying attention, too, he said. This is a dominant issue as Americans are thinking about who they want running this government, Kaine said. Ban Chinese cars? They're already here. More competition would be better for American drivers. Bipartisan federal legislation with support from the American auto industry would permanently ban Chinese cars from being sold in the United States. Such blanket protectionism is the wrong approach. The U.S. can comfortably allow more Chinese cars to be sold so long as they meet a few existing conditions. A 2025 Commerce Department rule prohibits connected vehicles or cars with hardware or software that could allow them to be monitored by the Chinese government. That is a reasonable precaution for national security, given the communist government's enmeshment in the Chinese economy. If automakers they want to do business in America, they must sell cars, not spyware. The rule's default position is that Chinese cars are banned, but automakers can apply for permission to sell in the U.S. One Chinese company has passed the test, Volvo, which is a majority owned by Chinese firm Geely, and received specific authorization to continue selling cars in the U.S. following a process with the Commerce Department to ensure proper security. Other Chinese automakers should be given a chance to satisfy the rule. Some Chinese automakers have also been subject to accusations of using forced labor in production. Importing products made with forced labor is already illegal. Cars are among the products most heavily scrutinized by regulators. Checking for compliance with forced labor rules would be necessary for more Chinese cars to be sold in America. If Chinese automakers can't meet these conditions, they shouldn't be allowed in the U.S. If they can meet the conditions, the domestic car market would be better off with the extra competition. That could be painful for some American firms. Some auto workers might lose their jobs. Those are real challenges, but they are common to any market disruption. The legislation for the proposed ban gives the game away by allowing companies that have been manufacturing cars in the U.S. for 5 years to keep doing so. Volvo would qualify. lawmakers don't have a problem with Chinese cars per se. They want to ban additional competition. Demand for new cars in the U.S. is stagnant, and the incumbent automakers are largely content selling larger, more expensive vehicles. Many affordability-minded consumers are left stranded. That's where Chinese competitors could make a real difference. They appear to have genuinely advanced the technology frontier in making cars more efficiently, and American buyers should be allowed to reap those cost savings. If the U.S. had banned foreign automakers in the past for protectionist reasons, many of the most affordable options available to Americans today wouldn't exist. On Car and Driver's 2026 list of the most affordable cars, for example, the top 12 are all from foreign brands. The entire idea of automobiles being from a single country is outdated anyway. The industry is thoroughly global. Between 2014 and 2025, the U.S. imported car parts and accessories from China worth $118 billion. Even more Chinese parts technically imported by other countries eventually wind up in American cars. Two cars for the American market from U.S. brands, the Lincoln Nautilus and Buick Envision, have final assembly in China from nearly all Chinese parts. 39 other automobiles from model year 2026 that are on the roads have Chinese parts, including several that are assembled in the U.S., according to the National Highway Traffic Safety Administration. China is now part of the global car market, and there's no sense in the U.S. pretending otherwise. In 2019, China exported under 600,000 cars. This year, it's exporting 1 million cars per month. It got there in part due to subsidies from the Chinese government. Complaining about subsidies is a bit rich from any automaker, American or European, as they too benefit from various forms of government favoritism. China's industrial policy is not a stroke of genius. Its auto subsidies are funded by massive domestic household savings held hostage by government capital controls. The country suffers from high unemployment and underemployment even as its population declines. China is shedding factory jobs as automation and outsourcing become more widespread there. Beijing has been rolling back its car subsidies for the past few years, leading to numerous bankruptcies. Top firms such as SAIC, BYD, and Geely, however, are globally competitive and will have lots to offer U.S. buyers, even as Chinese citizens are left worse off by their government's myopic focus on exports. If Chinese cars were to break through the U.S. customs, breakthrough with U.S. customers, Chinese automakers would likely build factories in America. That basic pattern has played out time and again with foreign manufacturers: Honda, Toyota, Nissan, Mazda, Subaru, Kia, Hyundai, Volkswagen, BMW, and Mercedes-Benz all make cars for Americans in the U.S. They do so not because the government forces them to, but because it logistically makes the most sense. The U.S. might believe it can weaken China by denying its automakers access to the U.S. market, but that's delusional. These Chinese companies are selling much of the rest of the world, and they're not going to stop. American consumers are just missing out. The experience of other developed countries shows what America could expect: significant new competition, but not market domination. Sales from Chinese-owned brands totaled a little over 8% of new car registrations in Europe last year. Countervailing duties from the European Union probably suppressed some demand. Britain has no extra tariff, and sales from Chinese-owned brands there accounted for about 14% of new registrations. It is not fair to perpetually ask American car buyers to pay higher prices and have fewer options just to protect American automakers. And ignoring the realities of the global market will not help these American companies in the long run anyway. Banning additional competition from Chinese automakers is a drastic measure that ignores existing ways to ensure national security while lowering prices for American drivers.
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2: Here's the forecast for the Boston and South Shore area on the Talking Information Center as we watch that impending nor'easter heading our way for the weekend. Starting today, mostly cloudy, temperatures in the lower 60s. The rain and wind moves in tonight with temperatures in the mid-50s. Continues right through the weekend. Tomorrow, temperatures near 60. The sun rose this morning at 6:36, setting at 6:36 this evening. Stay tuned for more heading your way next on the Talking Information Center.
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11: Good day. You are listening to today's edition of the New York Times. It's September 25th, 2026, and my name is Les. The first article today, inside the record summer ice surge that swept across the U.S., a review of dozens of incidents caught on camera sheds new light on a largely invisible crackdown by Jasmine Uloa, Miriam Jordan, Louis Ferre-Soderni, and David Oval. The most effective escalation of President Trump's mass deportation campaign happened quietly. Unlike earlier high-profile raids that drew thousands of protesters into the streets of Chicago, Los Angeles, and Minneapolis, the surge in arrests in June, July, and August was captured mostly by grainy security camera footage through cracked blinds and from behind closed doors. Arrests by Immigration and Customs Enforcement this summer soared to record highs since the start of this Trump administration, with 43,000 in June, more than 49,000 in July, and nearly 51,000 in August, as officials cut or narrowed the pathways to legal residency in the United States and expanded the pool of people eligible for deportation. Federal agents appeared in nearly every corner of daily life, carrying out operations at hospitals and airports, outside suburban schools, and along rural construction sites and truck stops. They fanned out from coastal cities in Maine to desert towns in Arizona, across the open plains of Wyoming, and down through the southern borderlands. In Republican-led states like Texas and Florida, where the swell was strongest, they amplified their reach through partnerships with sheriffs and state highway patrol officers. In Democratic strongholds, they intensified their activities despite laws meant to restrict them. David Beer, Director of Immigration Studies at the Cato Institute, a libertarian think tank, said the local partnerships, an infusion of federal dollars and new technology, had made the dragnet so decentralized that it had attracted less attention. This gradual rise everywhere all at once, through a lot of means, is enabling the operation to fly under the radar, he said. The spike in arrests, to little public backlash, reflects a turning point in the Trump administration's efforts to carry out large-scale expulsions of non-citizens. Those arrested were accused of violating civil immigration laws, but most had not been charged with or convicted of a crime. In a statement, ICE defended the expansion of immigration enforcement. This is promises made and promises kept in action. The results speak for themselves, the statement read. To understand how the operations have unfolded around the country, the New York Times reviewed arrest videos, photographs, and court records from more than 50 incidents. What follows is a sampling of those interactions. A presence in routine places. Federal agents appeared as people carried out their everyday routines. People were detained en route to a soccer match, leaving Sunday Mass, having a drink at a nightclub, at national forests, and outside polling locations. Roger Hansen, age 83, owner of the Little Big Load laundromat in Madison, Wisconsin, said federal immigration agents took five people from two of his locations in June. Statewide sweeps the same day resulted in the arrests of roughly 40 people, many of whom Department of Homeland Security officials said had criminal charges for sexual assault, driving while intoxicated, and other crimes. Security footage from one of Mr. Hansen's laundromats shows two agents slamming a young customer to the ground near a soap dispenser. All the while, people continued to do laundry. Outside, bystanders recorded the man being walked out in handcuffs and loaded into an SUV with dark-tinted windows. Mr. Hansen said he was disturbed by the violence. "They were having a heyday beating up on a kid," he said, adding that business had dropped roughly 50% the next day and had not recovered. He said he believed many of his Latino and immigrant clientele may be too afraid to return. In a statement, ICE said the arrests at the laundromat had been part of quote-unquote targeted operations in Wisconsin at the end of June. The five people from Nicaragua and Mexico were in the country illegally, ICE said. The agency did not respond to a question about their criminal records. On July 7th in Salt Lake City, Elizabeth Garcia recorded three ICE agents forcing their way into her home without showing a warrant after following her father, Raul Moreno Meza, age 52, from a gas station. In the video, agents handcuffed Mr. Moreno and his 15-year-old son, a U.S. citizen. Ms. Garcia howls and pleads as agents carry her father outside to their vehicles. Her two-year-old can be heard crying in the background. Before departing, an agent removed the shackles from Mr. Moreno's son, who chased the SUVs as they drove away. Mr. Moreno was later released on a bond, his daughter said, but her brother has become withdrawn and is attending therapy. "He had lots of goals and intentions. Now he is so negative," she said. In a statement, ICE said officers arrested Mr. Moreno after he did not yield to officers at a traffic stop and then fled on foot. The agency alleged in the statement that, quote, a juvenile occupant of Moreno's vehicle, end quote, had assaulted an officer and was, quote unquote, detained in handcuffs for safety. Mr. Moreno, an undocumented Mexican man, crossed the border unlawfully about two decades ago after his green card petition languished in delays, and as his father, a naturalized U.S. citizen, fell ill, his family said. His father later died. Because Mr. Moreno's green card petition was tied to his father's citizenship, the application did not advance after the death, the family said. All corners of the country, immigration arrests climbed to near record highs in almost every state. Some of the sharpest percentage increases in daily arrests occurred in Oregon, Montana, Hawaii, New Mexico, Vermont, and New Jersey. In June, the dragnet came to Harrison, New Jersey, where Asian and Hispanic residents account for about 65% of the population. Tugrul Özkarsli, age 33, of Turkey, had just pulled up to his home with groceries when ICE agents in plain clothes boxed his vehicle in with their SUVs, his wife Kendra Özkarsli, age 46, said. He honked his horn and called her from his phone. "All I hear is him screaming," Ms. Özkarsli recalled. She ran downstairs to find agents pulling him out of the vehicle. "I'm married," Mr. Özkarsli yelled as the agents handcuffed him. "What are you doing? What are you doing?" Ms. Özkarsli repeated, her hands shaking as she recorded with her phone. "This is my husband. Please stop," she added. Mr. Özkarsli had entered the United States legally on a business visa in December 2024. Before it expired, he applied for a student visa, which is still pending, Ms. Özkarsli said. ICE said the pending application did not give him legal status. The agency also said he had been arrested on burglary charges in New York last year. Ms. Özkarsli said he was arrested after he entered the apartment of a woman he was dating at the time to retrieve his wallet and passport, prompting the woman to call the police. The charges were ultimately sealed and dismissed, she said. Mr. and Ms. Özkarsli had married this summer, and he had been preparing to apply for a green card, she said. From roads to airports. Traffic stops were central to the summer surge. Some were deadly. In Houston and Biddeford, Maine, traffic stops ended in fatal shootings involving officers. An encounter between people in a vehicle and agents at a Florida gas station resulted in a fatal car crash. In Milwaukee, Frankly Quezada, age 34, and Estenderly Marta Polanco, age 31, of the Dominican Republic, were running errands with their 7-year-old son on a Saturday morning in June. Near home, Mr. Quezada said, he noticed an unmarked SUV trailing his van. He turned into an alley and accelerated. The vehicle behind him flashed its lights, and as Mr. Quezada crossed the street, more SUVs emerged to box him in. Federal agents jumped out, and one of them pointed a yellow stun gun at him and shattered his window, Mr. Quezada recalled. From a balcony, a neighbor filmed officers dragging Ms. Polanco out as her son cried. Mr. Quezada, who was not arrested, said Ms. Polanco bit a federal agent as they drove her away after he shoved her face into her lap so forcefully she believed she would suffocate. Ms. Polanco, who overstayed a visa and has no other criminal record, remains held without bond in Kansas. In response to questions about Ms. Polanco's arrest, ICE said in a statement that both Mr. Quezada and Ms. Polanco had been combative and refused to obey commands, and that Ms. Polanco would remain in custody as her case moves through immigration proceedings. ICE also stepped up its arrests of foreign citizens at airports in July in encounters that could be more surreptitious. Footage recorded by an airline manager on July 13th captured two ICE officers in plain clothes approaching a gate agent at Dallas-Fort Worth International Airport before a flight to Portland, Oregon. They identified themselves only as federal officers and instructed the employee to page a passenger. Flanking the woman, the men discreetly took her into custody, according to the manager, who asked not to be identified, citing concerns for her job. The worker followed them, recording as they escorted the passenger through the concourse, one of them wheeling her luggage. In the parking lot, the woman was handcuffed and put into an unmarked vehicle. ICE agents told the manager that the woman was being detained because she had overstayed her visa. U.S. authorities did not share her name with the Times or provide information about her whereabouts. No more protected areas. During the summer surge, displays of force were routine inside some courthouses, and federal agents have increasingly been spotted at and near hospitals and schools. ICE acknowledged operating in courthouses, but said officers did not target schools. Nothing in the Constitution prohibits arresting a lawbreaker where you find them, the agency said in a statement. The ability of law enforcement to make arrests of criminal illegal aliens in courthouses is common sense. It conserves valuable law enforcement resources because they already know where a target will be, the statement added. On the morning of August 20th, Grace Calero, age 39, and her daughter, Juliana Carrial, age 19, were rushed to a hospital after a car crash south of Orlando, Florida. As medical staff treated them for injuries, a federal agent entered the emergency ward and began questioning Grace's sister, Gia Calero, about the women's immigration status, the sister said. He remained in the room joking with nurses. It wasn't until hours later, after Grace's neck brace was removed, that the officer announced he was with ICE, Gia said. In the dramatic scene captured by Gia on her cell phone, five deputies with the Polk County Sheriff's Office arrived. They handcuffed Grace as Juliana wailed on a bed, clinging to her mother and begging them not to take her. They didn't even let them recover, Gia Calero said. In statements, ICE and Polk County Sheriff's officials said the women had overstayed their visas. Gia said her sister and niece had pending asylum claims stemming from attempted kidnappings in Ecuador. The two have since been deported to their native country. And that concludes that article. The next article, in Trump's White House, China's dictator is welcome. American media, less so. The showdown over President Trump's partial media ban played out as he welcomed President Xi Jinping, whose government is ranked among the most repressive in the world, by Peter Baker. At the White House gate, a throng of Chinese journalists was being admitted onto the grounds of the executive mansion to cover the visit of President Xi Jinping. Out on the street, several American journalists were blocked from entering the White House on the orders of President Trump. The scene on Pennsylvania Avenue on Thursday morning captured a surreal week in the life of Washington. The President of the United States barred American reporters because he labeled them a threat to national security, while welcoming Chinese reporters who answered to the communist dictatorship in Beijing. This would be the same president who is running government-paid television advertising vowing to stop the United States from becoming socialist or communist in the same week that he held a friendly meeting with the Democratic Socialist Mayor of New York and rolled out a literal red carpet for the communist president of China. The same president who is waging economic war against the Prime Minister of Canada while inviting the president of Russia to visit his Florida golf club. In the epic contest between democracy and autocracy, Mr. Trump has long given the impression that he may be on the other side. But rarely has that been brought home as starkly as this week, as he punishes news outlets for being too quote-unquote negative about him while embracing Mr. Xi and President Vladimir V. Putin of Russia, two of the world's leading authoritarians whose governments brutally suppress free speech. Mr. Xi's arrival at the White House was celebrated with pomp and circumstance that were not covered by American television networks, which were still boycotting the White House press pool until Mr. Trump's staff commits in writing to letting CNN cameras back into the rotation. Reporters from CNN, MS Now, and Politico, who were initially barred from entering the White House on Thursday morning, despite a court order, were allowed in later in the day. But by late afternoon, Mr. Trump's staff had still not permitted CNN back into the pool that provides footage of the president every day. Even as Mr. Trump fumed that his carefully orchestrated day of pageantry was not shown on air, he basked in Mr. Xi's presence and lavished him with praise, making no mention of human rights issues that past presidents raised when meeting with Chinese counterparts. From the time of my first election in 2016, President Xi and I have forged a friendship, a truly great friendship, actually, built on mutual respect and the vital interests of our people, Mr. Trump said in the grand foyer of the White House. He later delighted in taking his great friend on a tour of the new White House ballroom that is under construction and showed off his taunting photograph of an auto pen meant to represent his predecessor, former President Joseph R. Biden Jr. Mr. Trump hopes to similarly host Mr. Putin soon. Secretary of State Marco Rubio announced this week that Mr. Trump had invited the once ostracized Russian leader to attend the annual Group of 20 meeting in Miami in December, which would be his first appearance at the annual gathering since 2019, before his full-fledged invasion of Ukraine. The summit is scheduled to be held at Trump National Doral, Miami, where the president tried to host a Group of Seven meeting in his first term, only to back down after Republican complaints that it was too self-dealing. Complaints not heard this time. While Mr. Putin was kicked out of the G7 and other groups because of his seizure of Crimea in 2014, Mr. Trump has been eager to bring him back into the international fold. The International Criminal Court issued an arrest warrant for Mr. Putin on war crimes charges in 2023, but Mr. Trump ignored that by inviting the Russian to Alaska last year, and just this week denounced the court in an address to the UN General Assembly as, quote-unquote, an evil group of people, as his administration attempts to dismantle the body. Mr. Trump's affinity for despots, tyrants, and autocrats has baffled Democratic leaders and diplomats and reoriented American foreign policy for some 10 years now. He gushes over the likes of Kim Jong-un of North Korea, quote-unquote, we fell in love, Abdel Fattah el-Sisi of Egypt, quote-unquote, my favorite dictator, Mohammed bin Salman of Saudi Arabia, quote-unquote, I like him too much, Recep Tayyip Erdogan of Turkey, quote-unquote, a very good friend of mine, and Nayib Bukele of El Salvador, quote-unquote, one hell of a president. By contrast, he regularly feuds with leaders of traditional allies like Canada, Britain, France, Germany, and Italy. He derided the democratically elected president of Ukraine, Vladimir Zelensky, last year as a quote-unquote dictator without elections, while offering no concerns about Mr. Putin, whose elections have been documented as thoroughly rigged. He had the United States vote along with North Korea, Belarus, and Sudan last year against a UN resolution condemning Russia's invasion of Ukraine, and lately has been courting Belarus's dictator, Alexander G. Lukashenko. At home, Mr. Trump regularly battles the domestic news media, denouncing journalists as quote-unquote enemies of the people, a phrase used by Stalin to condemn dissidents to the gulag. More than any American president in modern times, Mr. Trump has mounted a wide-ranging campaign against independent media through multi-billion dollar lawsuits, Federal Communications Commission pressure, subpoenas to reporters, the eviction of the Associated Press from the White House press pool, and restrictions that effectively forced reporters out of the Pentagon. Mr. Trump seemed unbothered on Thursday by any mixed messages sent by welcoming Chinese state reporters. At the same time, he was trying to throw out American news outlets as part of what he called his quote-unquote ban on the free press. On the other hand, he did seem bothered by the fact that the still unresolved showdown meant that boycotting network television cameras did not beam the festivities to the nation. In a social media post late in the day, Mr. Trump praised Mr. Xi as quote-unquote the highly respected president of China, and flattered, quote-unquote, his beautiful wife, Madam Peng, while accusing CNN and MS Now of having, quote-unquote, no credibility and being, quote-unquote, fake news. A White House pool report indicated that at one point during the day, Mr. Trump, quote, made a joke about how the Chinese had the friendliest press corps, end quote. Which, of course, depends on the definition of friendly. China exercises iron-fisted control over its press corps, and has at least 111 journalists and media workers locked up, according to Reporters Without Borders, making it, quote, the world's largest prison for journalists, end quote. Of the 180 countries that the group ranks on freedom of the press, China ranks almost at rock bottom, at 178th place, above only North Korea and Eritrea. The United States has fallen to 64th under Mr. Trump. Trump doesn't just want to meet with Xi, he wants to copy him. Senator Chris Coons, Democrat of Delaware, and a senior member of the Senate Foreign Relations Committee, wrote on social media, citing attacks on the press, politicizing the justice system, and purging the civil service. Even some Republicans, while not openly questioning Mr. Trump's media ban, expressed disappointment that the president, in courting the leader of one of America's largest trading partners, was so willing to flatter and fet Mr. Xi while overlooking China's record of government oppression. During every minute of dialogue, our commander-in-chief should keep in mind that his guest is a brutal, unelected, and oppressive dictator who seeks to dominate his neighbors and whose massive military arsenal is aimed directly at the United States of America, said Senator Roger Wicker of Mississippi, the Republican chairman of the Senate Armed Services Committee. That was not, however, the message being emphasized at the White House, where the president's aides this week sought to replace the news outlets he tried to bar by kicking off their own online, quote-unquote, Trump TV, a form of state television that Mr. Xi might recognize. That is certainly one way for Mr. Trump to have his own friendliest press corps. And that ends that article. Next up, and in a related article, flyovers, pandas, and pomp masked divides in U.S.-China summit. President Trump pressed his personal brand of diplomacy as President Xi Jinping of China made his first trip to the White House in more than a decade, by Zulan Cano Youngs. President Trump said he had, quote-unquote, never gotten along better with President Xi Jinping of China on Thursday during a day of military flyovers, gifts of pandas, and lavish ceremonies that masked significant divides over artificial intelligence and trade. President Xi and I both understand that we represent different systems, but the ties between our people endure, Mr. Trump said at the start of the state dinner with Mr. Xi at the White House. Together, we can continue to build a relationship that promotes prosperity and security for future generations, Trump added. The flattery capped a day in which Mr. Trump appeared focused on growing a personal relationship with Mr. Xi to strengthen ties between the two nations, while Mr. Xi at times was more pointed on the challenges before them. After arriving to the White House earlier in the day, Mr. Xi warned that the two countries should avoid the Thucydides trap, the theory that a rising power and an established power are likely to go to war. We do not need to avoid mentioning competition, but our competition should be a healthy one and should be kept within bounds, Mr. Xi said. It should be a race of catching up with one another, not a wrestle in which one either wins or loses. China and the United States must hold the line of no conflict and no confrontation between us, Xi added. The two leaders did appear to broach pressing issues behind the scenes. Mr. Trump said they planned on discussing security and quote-unquote superintelligence, his attempt at rebranding artificial intelligence, technology that has spurred global concern in recent weeks. In their private meeting, the two leaders also deliberated trade, Taiwan, the Middle East, and Russia's war in Ukraine, according to the official Chinese summary of talks. On Wednesday, the two nations agreed to extend a shaky trade truce that eased an intensifying trade war by 2 months past a November deadline. But there was little sign of other policies that came about from the pomp and circumstance. Mr. Xi, in public at least, went further than Mr. Trump on the issue of artificial intelligence. During his open remarks at the White House, Mr. Xi said he wanted to ensure AI was, quote-unquote, always under human control. Mr. Trump has called fears about AI leading to mass extinction a, quote-unquote, hoax. Mr. Trump, who prides himself on his personal brand of diplomacy, has extended his hand to Mr. Xi despite the rivalry between the United States and China. Mr. Trump accused China this summer of, quote-unquote, sinister election meddling in the 2020 election. And Beijing has shown no signs of retreating from its business dealings with Tehran since the U.S. and Israeli war against Iran began this year. Since the start of the war, Chinese companies have even provided Tehran with satellite imagery and access to a spy satellite that Iran's military forces have used to mount attacks in the region, according to multiple U.S. officials. There is little sign that China had made good on a promise made during Mr. Trump's visit with Mr. Xi in Beijing earlier this year to sharply increase its purchases of American agriculture products. But Mr. Trump, who once criticized the Obama administration for hosting Mr. Xi, appeared particularly focused on playing the part of host rather than rival. In return for China breaking nearly every trade promise it has made, Trump is rolling out the red carpet for President Xi, said Senator Ron Wyden, Democrat of Oregon. There is no evidence that Trump is using this opportunity to push back on the Chinese government policies that hurt our workers and businesses, from forced labor to state subsidies. Donald Trump is giving away the store to China and leaving American families with the bill, Wyden added. On Wednesday, Mr. Trump went to Joint Base Andrews to greet Mr. Xi, breaking from the usual tradition of greeting world leaders at the White House. He presented him with an honor guard ceremony in the Rose Garden, featuring a military flyover of a B-2 bomber and F-22 jets. He then gave Mr. Xi a tour of his new helipad on the White House grounds. Mr. Trump later hosted Mr. Xi for a state dinner in the East Room with Chinese officials, GOP donors, and a number of high-profile executives, including Jeff Bezos, Jensen Huang, and Elon Musk. Rather than speak about artificial intelligence, Mr. Trump appeared to break from his scripted remarks to direct Mr. Xi to one of the points of pride of his second term. It's 1 year away from complete, the new ballroom that you've heard about, and you will see something that I think you will really love, Mr. Trump said. Mr. Xi came with gifts. He announced China would be sending two pandas to the Atlanta Zoo. In a Truth Social post, Mr. Trump said the day was a made-for-TV moment, but it was missing a crucial component. Major television networks declined to provide shared footage of the events after Mr. Trump blocked CNN, MS Now, and Politico from the White House. Reporters from those outlets had their access restored around midday, but the TV pool remained suspended. The networks had indicated that they would not resume coverage following the president until the White House had formally agreed to allow CNN to participate once again in the pool. A crowd of Chinese state media workers were, however, allowed onto the White House grounds. After Mr. Trump's toast to the state dinner, Mr. Xi selectively recited the history of the two countries, choosing to ignore the worst moments of the Cold War, but rather invoke President Richard Nixon's reapproachment with Beijing in 1972. The message to Trump appeared to be that he, too, had an opportunity to reestablish ties with China, though on Beijing's terms. Such a friendship, forged in blood and fire, Xi said, will surely live on through the generations. And that ends that article. Next, we have stuck on the battlefield, Russia wages, quote-unquote, total war on Ukraine's economy. The economic damage from Russian strikes, resulting in lost sales, disrupted workdays, and logistical snarls, is in the billions of dollars. By Andrew E. Kramer. The war of attrition between Russia and Ukraine is expanding to encompass both countries' economies. Military targeting officers are operating as economists in reverse. Increasingly, the objectives of missile and drone strikes are declining output, lost jobs, and logistical bottlenecks. Ukrainian officials are calling the current Russian campaign, quote-unquote, total war, for its focus on economic impact rather than on narrower goals like battlefield gains or infrastructure damage. While Moscow has targeted commercial assets throughout the war, its assaults have grown significantly in scale. The intensifying Russian bombardment has followed Ukraine's own effort to damage the Russian economy. Kyiv has used its expanding arsenal of domestically made drones to fire on Russia's oil industry, its most valuable sector, while also targeting Russian e-commerce companies. Russia has shifted its focus to economic warfare, as its advances have largely stalled on the battlefield. In a war of attrition, the economy becomes the prime target, said Orisia Lutsevich, head of Ukraine Forum at Chatham House, a London-based research group. Moscow is seeking, Ms. Lutsevich said, to raise the cost to Europe of sustaining Ukraine's war effort. The growing bill provides fodder for far-right parties in countries like Britain, France, and Germany that oppose giving aid to Ukraine. Last month, President Vladimir Zelensky told European allies that Ukraine needed $27 billion to plug a budget shortfall after the European Union had already finalized a loan of more than $100 billion earlier this year. The economic damage from Russia's campaign will reach about $10 billion by the end of the year, Ukraine's economy ministry has estimated. Much of the cost is indirect, in lost sales, disrupted workdays, and logistical snarls. The European Bank for Reconstruction and Development on Thursday lowered its previous expectation of 2.2% economic growth this year in Ukraine to 1.5%. Some economists have said that Ukraine might end the year with zero growth. Growth is also sluggish in Russia, where the Kremlin is struggling to fund the war's ever-increasing costs. The Russian federal budget deficit reached $68 billion by the end of August, compared with the $44.5 billion planned for the entire year. On Thursday, Russia's finance ministry said it would need to raise taxes to finance next year's budget, following a major increase introduced the previous year. Long-range Ukrainian attacks have opened cracks in the semblance of normal life that the Russian government has tried hard to preserve in cities far from the border with Ukraine. The strikes against oil refineries have led to fuel shortages and long lines at gas stations. Attacks on the warehouses of Russia's two largest online retailers disrupted logistics and left many small businesses without inventory. In the other direction, Moscow has waged a broad assault on Ukrainian exports and consumer spending. Attacks on warehouses have removed goods from shelves. Strikes on ports, locomotives, border crossings, and ships at sea have crimped exports. In recent days, Russia has expanded its strikes to internet infrastructure, disrupting service for some 100,000 households. Russia changed its tactics in late August, increasing the number of daytime hours that major Ukrainian cities are under air alerts. Some retail businesses closed during attacks, lowering sales. The all-day strikes are bringing the economy close to a quote-unquote standstill as people spend so much time in bomb shelters, said Timothy Milovanov, a former economy minister who is now president of the Kiev School of Economics. The university is planning a new addition that will be built entirely underground for student safety. Dimitar Bokov, chief economist of the European Reconstruction Bank, said labor shortages and the increased bombardments meant that Ukraine was entering, quote-unquote, its most difficult period of the war. While spending power among the population remains strong, he said, people, quote-unquote, are not able to spend. Ukraine's economy contracted by about 20% in the first year of the all-out invasion, which began in February 2022, but it has grown since then. An important area of growth is defense technology, which more than doubled in 2024. More recent figures are not available because Ukraine has classified economic statistics related to defense industries, which are targets of the Russian military. Business is also growing in solar and wind power, providing electricity from small, numerous, and widespread sources, making the grid less vulnerable to missile strikes. While Ukrainian exports of steel, iron ore, and grain have dropped by about a third during the war, rising foreign aid has compensated for those losses. The inflow and outflow of foreign currency has remained positive, with central bank reserves growing from $29.1 billion before the invasion to $48.7 billion now. The latest barrages, however, are shifting the balance. A new Russian targeting system has been effective at hitting locomotives, even when they are rolling, cutting into Ukrainian exports. Ukraine, which had about 1,800 locomotives before the war, has lost about 500. It is now losing one a day on average. Russia has timed its attacks for their seasonal effects. It hit grain silos in the summertime to knock out storage before and during the harvest. The European Union is rushing mobile grain silos to Ukraine, but lost sales are expected to cause farmers to default on loans, with likely knock-on effects in the banking sector. Maintaining consumer spending, partly driven by high military salaries, is a key challenge. Ukraine is not at risk of hunger, but rather a slumping economy with a lower tax base to fund the war. A Kiev-based wine distributor illustrates the difficulties. The company, Good Wine, operates a flagship outlet in the capital and stores around Ukraine. It has contracts with about 1,000 wineries around the world. Logistics are an ever-intensifying headache. The company's main warehouse in Kiev was hit in tank crossfire at the start of the war. In total, 1.6 million bottles, shattered in the explosions and fire. The owners gave away scorched but intact bottles and rebuilt. This year, the warehouse was hit again in a Russian long-range strike. Two other company warehouses and a commercial kitchen were also hit. No employees were killed, but about $9 million in inventory, including a collection of rare vintages, was lost. Many Ukrainian companies are rethinking logistics. Broadly, the options are just-in-time delivery, distributed storage, or going underground. Models for warehouses buried about 20 feet deep that would be impervious to most munitions are under consideration. The Ukrainian company has designed an underground data center. At least three Ukrainian companies offer custom bunkers to individuals and businesses. One, Bunkerok, founded in 2023, is now installing about 170 a year. Another emerging bunker maker is called Hobbit House. Goodwine is leaning toward distributed storage so that no single strike can upend its business model, said Dmytro Krymsky, a co-founder. Every day the war goes on, everything becomes more expensive. It's really hard to run a business in Ukraine, he said. And that concludes that article. Next up, powerful fall storm strengthens as it crawls up the East Coast. Rain, flooding, and gusty winds are in the forecast this weekend for the Northeast, including New York and Boston, by Judson Jones and Nazanin Ghaffar. A potent storm that threatens to upend weekend plans for millions of Americans was moving up the East Coast on Friday, bringing strong winds, coastal flooding, and heavy rain. Meteorologists have been tracking the system and weighing its potential effects for days. Its precise path became clearer on Friday morning when models showed its likely trajectory, steering toward the New Jersey coast and stalling there through early next week. It's supposed to intensify and gradually drift to the north over the next day or so, working its way toward east of New Jersey, south of Long Island by the time we get into the weekend, said Frank Pereira, meteorologist with the National Weather Service. The system is expected to linger offshore through the remainder of the weekend, Mr. Pereira added, potentially drifting farther west. It was still unclear how far west it would track, which will determine how much rain falls across the region. A forecast with this degree of uncertainty is not unusual, akin to a winter storm projected to drop anywhere from 2 to 10 inches of snow over a single county, but it poses a challenge for local officials attempting to prepare. The storm's slothful spin off the New Jersey coast will increase the threat of rain and wind in the mid-Atlantic while delivering heavy downpours and gusty winds to coastal New England. Several airlines, including United, American, and JetBlue, have begun telling customers to keep a close eye on the shifting forecast. Here are the basics. Coastal flooding and erosion are the most certain threats as the storm is developing during some of the highest tides of the month. Rainfall totals will depend largely on the storm's precise path. The more pronounced rainfall is expected along the coast, particularly over Cape Cod and eastern Long Island, but the threat of severe downpours stretches from Boston through New York City and down the Jersey shore. High winds will linger across areas at the coast through the end of the week. More storms may follow. This is likely to be the first of several East Coast storms to follow this path over the next few months, driven by a developing El Nino weather pattern. The latest forecast. There is some risk of what meteorologists call quote-unquote excessive rain, which could lead to some flash flooding. This is mainly for coastal Massachusetts, some of Rhode Island, and eastern Long Island, where up to 5 inches of rain could fall this weekend. Joe Polina, a meteorologist with the Weather Office in New York City, said that locally, eastern Long Island would see the brunt of the heavier rain and the higher winds. But he added that significant rain could also fall toward the west, with potentially 1 to 3 inches across New York City. But rain isn't the only concern from the storm, or possibly even the biggest one. As it trudges north, strong winds, potentially gusting above 45 miles per hour, could drive seawater toward the coast, producing high waves and pushing the water inland. Waves of up to 10 feet are possible along the immediate coast. The combination of wind and high waters could lead to coastal flooding, high surf, rip currents, and beach erosion anywhere from the Carolinas into New England through the weekend. With the system buffeting the coast with wind and rain for perhaps more than a day or two, significant erosion along the coast was likely, Mr. Pereira said. The timing of the storm also adds to the threat of coastal flooding, as the storm is also coinciding with astronomical high tides, which could allow seawater to reach farther inland and worsen flooding in vulnerable coastal areas.
0: The

coast could see the storm linger until Monday night, Mr. Polina said. Is El Nino to blame? Indirectly. You might have heard about the powerful El Nino that has been brewing this year. El Nino is a natural weather pattern that peaks in the winter, but it doesn't by itself cause one storm to grow strong or a heat wave to settle in. As the seasons change and El Nino becomes the dominant global weather pattern, it has a tendency in winter to create patterns that push storms like this across the southern United States and up the East Coast. Coastal towns between New York and Georgia routinely shatter high tide flood records during El Nino years, not only during severe winter storms, but also on sunny days with no storm in sight. And that ends that article. The next article, how AI is reshaping the National Weather Service. Millions of Americans rely on their local weather forecasts, but as peak storm season approaches, have the Trump administration's budget cuts made it harder to accurately predict the weather? Meteorologists say it isn't that simple. By Bethlehem Falik, Mark Boyer, Whitney Sheft, Luke Pierotrowski, and Lauren Pruitt. Last year, some broadcast meteorologists raised an alarm. Let's talk about the federal government cuts to the National Weather Service. When the Trump administration cut hundreds of jobs at the National Weather Service as part of its effort to shrink the federal workforce, it immediately raised concerns about the future of forecasting. Due to staffing cuts, severe weather service offices don't have the people, they said. They also said there is concern about the accuracy of future forecasts. And it left meteorologists asking, why cut something that protects people's lives? It's like baking a cake without flour. We may be flying blind. Brian Norcross is a hurricane specialist for Fox Weather. He's been covering tropical storms for over 50 years. Okay, let's look in the Pacific because it's a madhouse, he said. He depends on accurate information from the Weather Service to help inform the public. So when the agency lost 15% of its workforce last year, he feared the worst. You don't get good decisions made and timely decisions made if you're not staffed adequately, and you can miss something. We just have more people that are vulnerable to severe weather now than we've ever had before, Norcross said. Soon, the job cuts made it harder for the Weather Service to keep up with the pace of daily weather balloon launches. Weathermen use balloons to learn more about winds that blow very high above the ground. The balloons are something that we've relied on since back in the 40s and 50s, said Alan Gerard, who spent nearly three decades at the National Weather Service. He went on to say, meteorologists use upper air balloon data to try to help them forecast severe weather, flash floods, and fire weather. When you reduce the number of balloons that you're releasing, I do think there is a lack of confidence in those models and the forecasts that they're producing. But not everyone is convinced the missing balloon data has made a difference. I don't see a downgrade. The information that we get is solid. The forecasts seem as good as they have been. They're branching out into new technologies and so forth. Enter AI-powered weather tracking and a new fleet of smart balloons manufactured by this Silicon Valley startup, which started selling its data to the Weather Service last year. These autonomous balloons can launch from anywhere and are designed to travel across the globe for weeks at a time. Flying long-duration balloons that just collect a higher volume of data per launch is an overall more cost-efficient way of collecting the data. As technology advances and it just becomes more and more viable to get large quantities of data produced outside of government systems, Gerard added. AI is not a replacement for meteorologists, but it's rapidly changing the way that data is used to predict the weather. Last year, the Weather Service partnered with Google to develop a hurricane forecasting model. For the industry, it's been a game changer. Brian was among the first people to test it. He said, everyone in the hurricane business was stunned. AI is a perfect technology for weather because weather is a bunch of data, and finding patterns in data is exactly what AI does. Previously, when you were making a subjective forecast, you had to make a decision, and you really didn't know how many credible alternatives there were.
We have so much data now that there is a sense that we can actually understand

0: the probabilities. So are meteorologists concerned about private tech companies playing a bigger role in public weather forecasting? I definitely have concerns about how quickly this is happening. People need to be able to trust the information they're getting. An emergency manager on the coast of Mississippi looking at a hurricane like Katrina is relying on weather information to make critical life and death decisions. The more we become reliant on private sector, there's danger that transparency starts to wane. And that was an additional comment by Mr. Bryan. Hi, I'm Ken Graham, Director of the National Weather Service. We are hiring. The Weather Service says it's hired hundreds of new staff to rebuild its ranks over the last year, and it hopes to add more than 145 new meteorologists across the country while continuing to test new AI tools. There are still gaps, but they acknowledge the gaps and they are working toward various ways of filling them. The sweet spot really is that the Weather Service continues to maintain a robust basic observation structure. If it's done right, having a public-private sector partnership can really leverage the advantages of both sides. The better we understand the weather, the better we can do business. The better we can live in the environment, the better we can save people's lives, Ken Graham added. He went on to say, we watch and we wait. That's our hurricane specialist, Brian Norcross. Brian, thank you. All right, thanks. And that concludes that article. Next, we have a Republican under pressure sticks by Trump. Quote unquote, I am still with that guy. Republicans in Senate battlegrounds have started to break with the president. Not Michael Whatley of North Carolina, even as his race seems at risk. By Patricia Mazay. If any Republican Senate nominee is sticking to the tried and true strategy of elections past, winning by embracing President Trump, it is Michael Whatley of North Carolina. He spoke at Mr. Trump's midterm convention. He stood by the Iran war. He opposed blanket pauses on building new data centers. Some of his counterparts in other battleground states have been doing the opposite, seeking distance from Mr. Trump as prices surge and the president's popularity keeps slumping. Not so Mr. Whatley, who welcomed visits last week and this week from Mr. Trump and Vice President J.D. Vance, a distinction no other Republican Senate candidate can claim. I am still with that guy, Mr. Whatley said, referring to Mr. Trump while on stage last Wednesday in Gastonia, North Carolina, near Charlotte. With 6 weeks to go until the election, Mr. Whatley is running out of time to win his bet that lashing himself to a president whose ratings are near historic lows to draw out the MAGA base will help more than it hurts. Mr. Whatley lags behind his Democratic opponent in polls, is at risk of losing critical funding from outside groups, and is running for a Senate seat now seen as the likeliest in the country to flip in November. Mr. Whatley may have no other choice. Mr. Trump handpicked him to chair the Republican National Committee in early 2024, a job he held until last fall. Having never run for office, he entered the Senate race as an unknown to many voters, relying on his Trump ties to try to hold a seat in a state that Mr. Trump has won three times. He is seeking to replace Senator Tom Tillis, a Republican who has repeatedly disagreed with the president and decided to retire after Mr. Trump threatened him with a primary challenger. Mr. Whatley tends to hold roundtable events and news conferences with law enforcement, sometimes clad in a suit and tie. He is fluent in traditional Republican talking points about low taxes and increased public safety. Standing next to Mr. Trump, he emphasized having backed the president when he was still a long-shot candidate in 2015. The challenge of embracing Mr. Trump is evident in the topics Mr. Whatley brings up as well as the ones he doesn't. He has focused his campaign on crime and has consistently trailed former Governor Roy Cooper, the Democratic nominee, who has focused on the cost of living. Republican strategists are privately discussing whether to redirect financial resources away from the race, the New York Times has reported. The day after Mr. Trump's rally last week, Mr. Whatley told reporters in Charlotte that the president's campaign push, along with millions in ad spending from allied groups, was working. Numbers are moving in our direction, he he said after an event with builders and contractors. He added, "We feel very good about this." But on Monday, with the days ticking down for Mr. Whatley to show that he can narrow Mr. Cooper's lead, a Republican-aligned super PAC, Old North Action, removed $6.5 million in television ad reservations. Republicans have still outspent Democrats in spending and future ad reservations in the race, according to the media tracking firm Ad Impact. Mr. Whatley still has the support of Mr. Trump's powerful super PAC, and Mr. Cooper, who has never lost an election, has never had to deal with such a well-funded Republican effort against him. North Carolina has three large media markets, helping make the Senate race one of the most expensive in the country this year. Mr. Whatley, a former chairman of the North Carolina Republican Party, and Mr. Cooper, who was first elected to office in 1986, agree on one thing. Statewide races in North Carolina tend to tighten in Republicans' favor. A plurality of North Carolina voters are unaffiliated with either party. Mr. Cooper has noted that undecided voters tend to make up their minds late and lean Republican. Mr. Whatley needs that trend to hold to keep Republican funding. Mr. Cooper needs to remind Democrats of past losses so that donors and voters do not become complacent. Although Democrats have held the governor's office for most of the last 34 years, they have not won a Senate seat in North Carolina in 18 years. Mr. Trump has urged Republicans to vote as if he were on the ballot, trying to draw voters to the polls who typically vote only in presidential elections. Despite Mr. Cooper's lead and Republicans' worries, neither the former governor nor other North Carolina Democrats dare to predict a Senate victory. "People see the polls, and it looks like a blowout is forming," said State Rep. Jordan Lopez of East Charlotte, who has been campaigning for Mr. Cooper and other Democrats down the ballot. "But North Carolina has been 50-50, Lopez added. "Make stuff cost less." Mr. Tillis, who is not endorsed in the race, has said that Mr. Whatley should find ways to separate himself from Mr. Trump. Mr. Whatley has tried a different tack, changing the subject from the cost of living, which polls show to be the voters' top concern. According to Mr. Whatley, the quote-unquote number one issue is crime. "That has been a tough case to make, with gas prices averaging more than $4 a gallon and polls showing that the public has lost trust in Mr. Trump's handling of the economy." In contrast, Mr. Cooper has spent 6 months campaigning under the slogan, quote-unquote, "make stuff cost less." "Remember the president promised the cost of living would be the day one focus," Mr. Cooper told a crowd gathered last Friday evening at a Charlotte brewery. "Now that's not happening. The things they've done have made it so much worse," Cooper added. As a first-time candidate, Mr. Whatley, age 57, has had to introduce himself to voters while also going after Mr. Cooper. He had an awkward moment in the event with Mr. Vance, where he briefly struggled to finish a thought after a teleprompter glitch. In a barrage of television ads, Mr. Whatley and his allies have blamed Mr. Cooper for a court-mandated pandemic-era settlement that granted 3,500 inmates early release from prison. They have also blamed him for the fatal stabbing last year of a Ukrainian immigrant on a commuter train in Charlotte, though the man accused in the murder was not released because of the settlement. Mr. Cooper has dismissed the attacks as quote-unquote lies and fired back by tying Mr. Whatley to a convicted sex offender who held roles with the state Republican Party. Mr. Whatley has said he did not hire the man, calling him a volunteer who opposed his party's chairmanship. Mr. Cooper has also criticized Mr. Whatley, a lawyer, for his time as a Washington lobbyist for oil and energy companies, as voters are paying more for gas and electricity. When Mr. Cooper and the voter who introduced him at the Charlotte event last week mentioned Duke Energy, one of the nation's largest utilities, which is based in downtown Charlotte, people booed. Made things cost more. Republicans contend that Mr. Cooper's record as governor remains insufficiently examined. Mr. Whatley, Mr. Trump, and Mr. Vance have pegged him as a quote-unquote radical, and Mr. Whatley has tried to use Mr. Cooper's slogan against him, criticizing him as a tax and spend Democrat who, quote unquote, made things cost more. But some Republicans concede that most voters have a positive opinion of Mr. Cooper, age 69, who is almost universally known to North Carolinians as a roll-up-his-sleeve centrist. Often in a blazer and button-down but without a tie, he campaigns with the demeanor of a community bank executive, his eastern North Carolina accent reminding voters that he worked summers on his family's tobacco farm before becoming a lawyer and politician. On the stump, he says he would roll back Mr. Trump's tariffs, push to end the Iran war, and pass anti-corruption laws. He rarely names the president. "I will work with him when I can," Mr. Cooper told reporters after his Charlotte event, "and I will stand up to him when I need to." And that concludes that article, and that's all the time we have for today. Thank you for listening.
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1: And coming up next on the Talking Information Center, it's the Patriot Ledger. Please stay tuned. Hi, my name is Billy, and today I'll be reading you the Patriot Ledger for the Talking Information Center. This version of the Patriot Ledger comes from Friday, September 25th, 2026. And over to our first article, Mobile Sauna at Nantasket Grows into Community Hub. This was written by Maria DeVito. Summer may be wrapping up, but things are just heating up on Nantasket Beach at Higham resident Karen LaFon's new freestanding mobile sauna business on Nantasket Beach. And Respiro Sauna is not just a seasonal summer pop-up, as LaFon plans to keep the sauna going through the fall and winter months. The business has grown since opening in July in a vendor space leased from the town of Hull, LaFon says. "I opened as a sauna business, but turned it into a business of community," she said. "It's all been word of mouth, and it blew past my wildest expectations." She opens each day at sunrise and is typically there from about 6 to 9:30 a.m. LaFon said she'll have the fall and winter hours set on October 5th. A single 50-minute session is $40 and can be a walk-up or booked online. The sauna is located on the vacant, undeveloped Hull Redevelopment Authority land between Nantasket Avenue and Hull Shore Drive and near the Access 16 stairs. She also opens in the evenings or for private parties upon request. Over the summer, the sauna hosted a 60th birthday party, a book club, and a college reunion, she said. And while she has the online scheduling system, visitors can also just walk in if they are on the beach. The sauna holds up to 6 people at a time. LaFon keeps the temperature between 180 to 200 degrees Fahrenheit, and she heats it through a wood-burning stove. Respiro Sauna offers a gathering space on Nantasket Beach. While the sauna structure itself is a mobile unit on wheels that can move around, LaFon has found a permanent home on Nantasket Beach. For her, the sauna is more about community, connection, and repeat use. Since first opening mid-summer, she added a patio furniture outside the sauna so members of the community walking by not just those using the sauna, can hang out along the beach. She's even added a water bowl and treats for dogs out on a walk. She wants the area to be a place for people to gather. Community and connection are so lost nowadays. This is just the third space for people to come and hang out and feel like they have a place where they could belong, she said. Third spaces are community spaces outside of a person's home or workplace where people can meet, hang out, and connect with others. This is just a vessel for connection, and it doesn't necessarily need to be about the sauna. It just needs to be about the greater good of being around people who are elevated in a good frequency, she said. When were saunas invented? Saunas are typically enclosed wooden rooms where people sit on wooden benches. They originate in Finland, and the ritual is believed to date back as far as 7000 BC. They started as holes in the ground filled with heated stones and used for warmth in the winters, according to National Geographic. The Fon pairs the sauna with cold plunging. The sauna was a natural progression for LaFond, who regularly visits Nantasket Beach to cold plunge in the Atlantic Ocean. Yes, even in the cold winter months. Cold plunging involves submerging your body in cold water for a few minutes. LaFond, a native of Chicago who has lived in the Boston area since 2011, has been cold plunging since 2016. But she really embraced it after moving to Higham in 2021 because she was just 5 minutes from the ocean. She now does it every day unless she's traveling. Cold plunging was one of the habits LaFond, 57, adopted in an effort to get healthier. It specifically helps with her arthritis, inflammation, and her mood. She's now off a thyroid medication she was told she would take for life. She hasn't been sick in years, and she has stable blood work, she said. It really did turn my life around, she said. Besides going on her own, LaFond formed a cold plunge group called the Dopamine Dippers that meets weekly on Nantasket Beach. She said there were a few people who didn't want to go in the cold weather, but that they would try a sauna, and LaFond decided to pursue it. And it made sense to park the sauna on Nantasket Beach, given how much time she spends there. It's home away from home, with or without the sauna. It's what I would consider my safe space, she said. By having the sauna so close to the ocean, LaFond is able to do a back-and-forth routine between the two. Respiro Sauna has grown slowly since opening in July. LaFond decided to start the sauna as she was looking for a new start. Her daughter was heading off to college, and LaFond could either go back in an executive leadership role in corporate America, which she left a while back, or start her own business. I could either work really hard for somebody else, or I could try and build a community and a brand and work for myself and know that over time it will blossom into something beautiful, which is proven to be exactly what's happening, she said. LaFond intentionally started small and grew the business slowly. At first, she didn't have a website or even a sign in front of the sauna. She hung out on the beach for hours each day and did most of her business from 5:30 to 9:30 a.m. By starting small, it allowed her to build relationships with her customers. She established a core group of regulars who later brought their friends, who then brought friends themselves. The relationship and the connections are signs of success that can't be measured on a spreadsheet, she said. Those are the biggest drivers that helped me get where I am at today, and in turn, the profitability has matched it and super exceeded my expectations, she said. how you can go to Respiro Sauna at Nantasket Beach. She's in the process of extending her lease with Hull through May 1st. She will be closing September 29th to October 9th for a vacation after a busy summer. LaFawn's launched an Instagram account and an online scheduling tool which can be accessed through the Instagram account. Sessions cost $40 for 50 minutes, and LaFawn also offers multi-session packages. 4 sessions for $140, 8 sessions for $250, 10 sessions for $300, and 20 sessions for $500. Later this fall, she plans to add an unlimited plan. Maria DeVito covers growth and development for the Patriot Ledger. You can contact her at mdevito@patriotledger.com, at MariaDeVito13 on X, and MariaDeVito13 at Blue Sky Social on Blue Sky. And over to our next article, Feds Grant Deed to Project Gurnet and Bug Lights. This was written by Sue Shebel. From Plymouth, it's official. After 28 years of passion, dedication, and hard-knuckle work scraping paint, the nonprofit group Project Gurnet and Bug Lights is now the official owner of the Plymouth Light Station, better known as Gurnet Light. The deed is in hand. Who wouldn't want to own and care for a historic lighthouse? Laurel A. Racine, superintendent of New Bedford Whaling National Historical Park, said, at the Plymouth Light Station deed transfer ceremony on September 19th on the 7.8-acre property, it's becoming more popular. More than 90 invited guests from the United States Coast Guard, National Park Service, legislator, and other government agencies joined proud citizens in applauding and cheering the formal transfer of the deed to Dolly Snow Bicknell as president of Project Gurnet and Bug Lights. That is the nonprofit group which has maintained the lighthouse and grounds for 28 years and given hundreds of tours. Plymouth Light Station includes Gurnet Light, Fort Andrew, and the Keeper's Cottage, now rented out for income on occasions. Bicknell and the community group received the deed September 19th in the outdoor Plymouth Gurnet Light Transfer Ceremony under sunny skies in windy conditions. Many of the group's members, one driving up from New Jersey, have been dedicated to the mission since uniting some 8 years ago to stop nearby Duxbury Pier Light, called Bug Light, from being replaced by a sign on top of a light pole. The federal government has decided it wanted to have other agencies take over the maintenance of the lighthouses. Bicknell, who started her adventure with lighthouses as a child with her father, Flying Santa Edward Roe Snow, captured the romance of Plymouth Light Station in her remarks. Think about all the lighthouse keepers who live here, all the people who visit here, all the changes it has seen in the world, Bicknell said. Doug Burgum, Secretary of the U.S. Department of the Interior, awarded ownership to the local preservation group in May. Burgum had accepted the recommendation of the National Park Service. Plymouth Light Station is located at Gurnet Point at the entrance to Plymouth Bay. It is in the town of Plymouth, but is reached by driving through Duxbury along Gurnet Road. The same group in 2018 became the owner of Duxbury Pier Light or Bug Light. Both changes in ownership were possible because of the 2014 National Historic Lighthouse Preservation Act. That federal legislation provided a process for transferring federal lighthouses into private hands as the government stepped away from those responsibilities. The nonprofit group then dedicated itself to encouraging public awareness and support of the historical monuments to the nation's nautical past. The Keeper's Cottage at Gurnet Light is a four-bedroom vacation rental that can accommodate up to 14 people, but it is not rented at times due to piping plover restrictions. Sally Snowman, who retired in 2024 as the first and last female keeper of Boston Light, was presented to cheer on the Gurnet Light Party. Dressed in her 18th century lighthouse keeper garb, Snowman presented some history of how Gurnet Light became home to the first woman lighthouse keeper in 1790. Snowman called the transfer of the Plymouth last station deed to the nonprofit group a remarkable milestone of its 258 years of service. Bicknell also read a poem of Edgar Guss, The Light Keeper Wanders, which imagines a lighthouse keeper confronting automation after decades of tending a light by hand. Racine said that in the federal government's northeast region over 25 years now, more than 80 lighthouses have been transferred at no cost to state and local governments and to nonprofit groups like Project Gurnet. The connections between these historic sites and their state and local communities is what makes preservation possible and sustains the program, Racine said. Several people also spoke movingly of lighthouses as places of safety with deeper meaning for mariners, a sign of a safe port ahead that also warns of danger, a beacon in a stormy weather that guides mariners home. And over to our next article. New chicken sandwich shop opens in Handover. This was written by Jessica Trufant. A new chicken sandwich spot opens in Handover. A Quincy breakfast joint plans a second location, and a delay in the reopening of a North Weymouth restaurant turned marketplace are among the foodie news on the South Shore this week. Bird Code, a Connecticut-based chicken sandwich joint, is now open at 1978 Washington Street in Handover. Emma Lisa's breakfast and lunch is expanding and will open a second Quincy location at 36 School Street this fall. True North Provisions in North Weymouth has delayed its opening, which is now slated for as late as Monday, September 28th. New chicken sandwich spot opens in Handover. A Connecticut-based chicken sandwich joint is now open at 1978 Washington Street in Handover. Bird Code serves chicken sandwiches and Southern-style comfort food. The menu includes several types of chicken sandwiches, like classic and honey hot, tenders, fries, and other sides. A classic sandwich with a side of fries and a drink is priced at $11.99. Bird Code has 7 locations in Connecticut and is starting to expand to Massachusetts. The Handover hours are 11 a.m. to 10 p.m., 7 days a week. A Quincy breakfast spot will open a second location this fall. Emma Lisa's breakfast and lunch is expanding with a second location opening at 36 School Street in Quincy this fall. Lisa's first location is at 258 Willard Street in Quincy. Flipping pancakes in a new neighborhood, a Facebook post announcing the second location reads, Emma Lisa's breakfast and lunch opening new location, October 2026. The menu features classic breakfast items like pancakes, French toast, omelets, breakfast burritos, and sandwiches, as well as a variety of lunch items. The restaurant is open weekdays, 6:30 a.m. to 2 p.m., Saturdays, 6:30 a.m. to 1:30 p.m., and Sunday, 7 a.m. to 1:30 p.m. True North Provision delays opening by a week. The reopening of True North in Weymouth as True North Provisions have been delayed for as long as week as the owners work out some last-minute kinks. True North Provisions, which will sell prepared foods in more of a casual to-go setting, was slated to open on Monday, September 21st. Now they're shooting for as late as Monday, September 28th. Good things are worth waiting for. We really didn't understand the amount of work involved to get to day one, the owners wrote in a Facebook post this week. But the train is on track and the locomotive is chugging. A license snafu earlier this year forced the restaurant to close, at which time the owners Joe and Janet Campbell decided to move away from being a traditional sit-down restaurant. The shop will have a deli with in-house roast beef, turkey breast, prime rib, a cold bar with salad ingredients, a hot bar with 8 or 9 daily specials, hot and ready to eat. There will also be a grab-and-go area that will have fully prepared meals to take home. The bakery will carry breads, desserts, cookies, and other sweet treats. There will also be an area with dry goods. There will no longer be a bar or a table service, but a Facebook post says that the shop plans to sell beer and wine for off-site consumption. Located at 159 Bridge Street, True North will be open 10 a.m. to 7 p.m., 7 days a week to start. Food, dining, and grocery reporter Jessica Trufant can be reached at jtrufant@patriotledger.com. And over to our next article. Heating oil prices in Massachusetts hit record high. This was written by Hazel Gandhi. Last week, Massachusetts recorded a sharp increase in the price of heating at $5.98 per gallon as of September 14th, according to data from the state's Department of Energy Resources. The price marks a nearly 70% increase year over year and the highest since October 2021. The surge comes amid record high prices of crude oil, gasoline, and diesel, the effects of which are being felt across the country. Heating oil, also known as fuel oil, is most commonly used in the northeast parts of the country, with about 82% of total households in the region using it. It is a northeast problem, said Mark Wolf, executive director of the National Energy Assistance Directors Association, referring to high heating oil prices. Wolf added that heating oil is used much more heavily in the rural parts of states because of insufficient natural gas pipelines. And so if you are in New England, you are getting hit twice. You are already paying more for gasoline, and now you are going to be paying much more for heating oil, he said. Why are heating oil prices rising? The price of diesel fuel, which is similar to heating oil, is fluctuating daily, but the fluctuations are all heading in the same direction, up, Wolf said. According to Wolf, the U.S. war in Iran, as well as the Russia-Ukraine war, are both contributing to high prices. The average price of diesel is at $6.50 per gallon, according to AAA, despite projections of a warmer winter this year, largely attributed to El Nino. Residents in New England will still see their heating costs go up. According to the National Energy Assistance Directors Association estimations, individuals home will spend about $548 extra this year for heating oil compared to last year. Wolf estimates that it could take months after the wars have ended for prices to stabilize, since the extent of damage done to refineries and other infrastructure is not yet fully known. But for now, he says there's no end in sight. And over to our next article. Deer hunting season starts in Massachusetts. This was written by Hazel Gandhi. Fall is just around the corner, which means deer hunting season is as well. Hunting zones across Massachusetts allow hunters to pursue deer through archery, shotgun, and primitive firearm seasons. Whether you are going out for the first time or are a seasoned hunter, there are a lot of permits, licenses, and regulations involved in deer hunting in the state. Here's everything you need to know before heading into the field. When is deer hunting season in Massachusetts? Deer hunting season in Massachusetts is structured according to hunter demographics and implement types. The divisions of Fisheries and Wildlife has released the following schedule for deer hunters in the state. Early deer seasons are available and in effect from September 21st to October 1st, 2026, Zone 13 and 14. Archery for deer season is available from October 5th to November 28th, 2026, in Zones 1 through 14. Shotgun deer season is in effect from November 30th to December 12th, 2026. And primitive firearm deer season is in effect from December 14th to December 31st, 2026. A detailed map of the zones can be found at patriotledger.com. When is paraplegic deer hunting season? There's also a special season for paraplegic hunters from October 29th to October 31st. The hunt will take place at six designated locations, including private properties in Williamstown, Mount Washington State Forest, the Prescott Peninsula in New Salem, Norcross Tupper Hill Wildlife Sanctuary in Wales, Devon's Reserve Forces Training Area in Lancaster, and Joint Base Cape Cod in Bourne and Sandwich. Interested hunters can apply using the state's paraplegic hunt application available here. When is Youth Deer Hunt? A youth deer hunt will be held on October 2nd and October 3rd for teenagers between the ages of 12 and 17 who are accompanied by adults and have a youth hunting permit, which is free to obtain. Teens are allowed to use a single implement and are given a bag, limit of one deer, antlered or antlerless, statewide. What is the difference between a permit, license, and a stamp for hunting? Hunting requirements in the state differ for adults, teenagers, residents, and non-residents, along with the type of deer they want to hunt. All hunters over the age of 15 need to purchase a hunting license. They can do so by either earning a basic hunting education certificate or confirming if they had a hunting or sporting license before January 1st, 2007. While hunting costs differ for different applicants, the general cost of residence is $40. You can view a different breakup of cost for the licenses at thepatriotledger.com. All prices of hunting licenses come with two antlered deer tags. A license can be bought online through the Mass Fish Hunt website or through a physical retailer. The state maintains a map of the vendors here. And the article continues on, but that's all the time I have for today. My name is Billy, and I've been reading you the Patriot Ledger for the Talking Information Center. Have a wonderful day, and thank you for listening. You were just listening to today's version of the Patriot Ledger on the Talking Information Center. Please stay tuned for more programming, and thank you for listening.
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2: 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J.M. Framingham.
1: And coming up next on the Talking Information Center, it's today's reading of the Brockton Enterprise. Please stay tuned. Hi, my name is Billy, and today I'll be reading you the Enterprise news for the Talking Information Center. This version of the Enterprise comes from Friday, September 25th. 2026. And over to our first article, Family of Clancy Holdout Juror Speaks. This was written by Amelia Stern. Michael P. Desrunville became known globally as the juror whose refusal to find Lindsay Clancy not guilty by reason of lack of criminal responsibility led a judge to declare a mistrial in one of the most watched murder trials in Massachusetts history. Two family members are now speaking out in defense of Desrunville, 48, describing a nightmare ordeal that began the day the jury deadlocked and has yet to fully end. Desrunville publicly identified himself last week in a statement released through his attorney, Edward Paulsik, saying he didn't have any doubts about Lindsay Clancy's guilt, directly disputing accounts from fellow jurors that he had expressed reasonable doubt during deliberations. As I tried to explain different possible theories during deliberations, I kept getting cut off as if I had doubts based on the evidence presented, Desrunville said in a statement. Based on all the physical evidence, key witnesses, and what the prosecution presented, I thought it was enough proof that Clancy knew exactly what she was doing and planned. The family members interviewed for this story, whose names we've agreed to withhold due to safety concerns, say that the account matches what he told them privately in the days after Judge William Sullivan declared a mistrial. He never doubted, a family member told the Enterprise in an interview. Friday, September 18th. Once he established, through looking at the evidence, that she was guilty, to know him is to know that you're not going to tell him off something he came to base on what he saw. Clancy, 36, admitted to killing her children, 5-year-old Cora, 3-year-old Dawson, and 8-month-old Callan, in January 2023. A jury was tasked with determining whether the Duxbury mother was criminally responsible for her actions. However, after 5 weeks of witness testimony and 38 hours of deliberation, the 12 jurors could not come to a unanimous decision regarding Clancy's guilt in the murder case. The judge was forced to declare a mistrial on September 4th. Clancy's attorney, Kevin Reddington, told the media the holdout juror, identified as Desronville, wasn't following the law when it came to reasonable doubt versus doubt. The couple believes that the confusion traces back to a miscommunication during deliberations. Either the jury foreperson, Ronnie Carlson, misunderstood him, or maybe Michael wasn't 100% clear, the family member said. Carlson told NBC 10 Boston she believed the panel was on a verge of a unanimous verdict when the holdout instead held firm. Another juror, Paula Devlin, called him arrogant in an interview with the station. The couple pushed back hard on that characterization. They described Desronville as a methodical and honest man who cried while explaining, weeks later, why he couldn't accept a not guilty by reason of insanity verdict. He wasn't talking like a cold-hearted person, another family member said. He had tears in his eyes, and he had compassion for those children. They also addressed a second controversy that Desronville failed to disclose a prior arrest before being seated on the jury. He was charged in 2021 with assault and battery on a family member or household member, a case that was later dropped and the charge dismissed, according to the court records. Family members said Desronville checked a box on his juror questionnaire, disclosing that he had been charged and was questioned about it in a court before being seated. He didn't lie, the family member said. The harassment, the couple said, started the Monday after the mistrial and escalated fast. At one point, they had security cameras installed at Desronville, and his fiancée's Bridgewater apartment captured reporters going through their mail. The media's presence on the property got so bad, Bridgewater police had to escort them home to grab a few belongings before they were forced to temporarily reside elsewhere. The couple said the landlord, unlike Bridgewater police, whom they praise as phenomenal, was not sympathetic and at one point spoke to reporters himself. Reporters approached Desronville's ex-wife and, separately, his 5-year-old daughter, asking about her father, according to the couple. They ruined his life, the family members said. He's a truthful man. The wife, who has her own jury summons coming up, said the episode has left her uneasy about what she might face. The couple argues the entire spectacle threatens to discourage people from serving on juries. Legal experts and retired judges interviewed the Enterprise after the mistrial raised the same concern, warning the backlash could either scare off future holdouts or, conversely, tempt some jurors in high-profile cases to manufacture disagreement in search of attention. The family member said he hopes lawmakers strengthen the laws protecting juror privacy so what happened to Desronville can't happen again. He did nothing wrong, the family member said. He's paying this incredible price for just doing his job as a juror. Reporter Amelia Stern can be reached by email at astern@enterprisenews.com. Follow her on X at AmeliaStern1. Head over to our next article. 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Target's beauty aisle is getting a serious upgrade, and Brockton area shoppers won't have to go far to see it. On September 26th, the Target at 41 Robert Drive in South Easton will host a launch celebration for Target Beauty Studio, the retailer's new beauty concept featuring more than 1,600 products from 90 prestige, emerging, and global brands. South Easton is the closest to Brockton of the 8 Massachusetts stores hosting launch celebrations. And no, this isn't just Target squeezing a few more lip glosses onto the shelf. More than two-thirds of the featured brands are making their Target debut, a Target spokesperson told the Enterprise. 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That means September 26th is the Southeastern celebration, not the national debut. The concept arrives just after Target's five-year partnership with Ultra Beauty ended in August. Beauty Studio is Target's own take on the beauty shopping experience. 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There is also a mini section for shoppers who would rather start small before committing to the full-size version. The assortment includes established names alongside brands that are new to Target: Sunday Riley, First Aid Beauty, Briogeo, and Boy Smells are among the brands Target highlighted. Shoppers looking for the whole lineup can browse the full list of Beauty Studio brands online. How much are we talking? There's a pretty wide range. As of September 21st, Target's Southeastern Beauty Studio page showed a shampoo treatment set for $8 and a anti-aging and skin-clearing face mask for $350. Target also carries products between those two extremes across makeup, skincare, hair care, fragrance, nail care, and other beauty categories. Because prices and availability can change, shoppers can check current Beauty Studio prices and products before heading to the store. What's happening Saturday, September 26? The Southeastern celebration runs from noon to 4 p.m. The other Massachusetts locations hosting events are Woburn, Framingham, Plainville, Leominster, North Dartmouth, Hanover, and Braintree. Target says the first 100 guests at most participating stores will receive a Target Circle bonus that can be used towards Beauty Studio purchases. Some locations will also offer additional giveaways. Shoppers can find more information about the launch celebration and giveaway details online. And over to our next article. Temple Beth David to launch new Sunday school program. This was written by Beth McDermott. Temple Beth David of the South Shore will begin a new year of its Shora Shim religious school program on September 27th, offering a Sunday-only model that combines Hebrew instruction, Jewish learning, and project-based education. The program serves children through hands-on activities focused on Jewish values and history, according to a community announcement. The name Shorashim means roots in Hebrew, and the curriculum is designed to connect students with Jewish traditions through interactive learning experiences. Synagogue will also host an open house program, Hagigat Bereshit, a celebration of creation, on August 4th. Families will be able to visit activity stations exploring the 7 days of creation through sensory experiences and interactive projects. Organizers say the event will give prospective participants an opportunity to meet members and learn more about the school's educational approach, Families will also be able to socialize during the synagogue's weekly coffee connections gathering. The Temple Beth David's curriculum includes Hebrews language instruction, Torah and text study, Jewish holidays, and ethics-based lessons. The school uses project-based learning methods intended to promote active participation and experimental education. Unlike some congregations that offer religious school programs multiple times each week, the Temple Beth David's Shorashim uses project-based learning methods intended to promote active participation and experimental education. Unlike some congregations that offer religious school

Tuition for the full year is $54. The program begins October 18th. Families seeking information about either educational program can contact the Temple at School at templebethdavid.com. Temple Beth David is a Reform synagogue that emphasizes social justice and lifelong learning, according to the announcement. The congregation describes itself as multi-generational and diverse, with a focus on accessibility and welcoming people of all backgrounds. Temple Beth David of the South Shore is located at 1060 Randolph Street in Canton. More information available at templebethdavid.com, by emailing office at templebethdavid.com, or by calling 781-828-2275. And over to our next article. Oil spills a hidden cost of Iran war. Cost poses lasting threat to marine life. This was written by Dina Voyez-Pulver. As hostilities in the Middle East drag on, the trail of damaged or destroyed oil tankers and energy facilities is increasingly raising concerns about the oily mess the war is leaving behind. Scientists using satellite images to monitor the region say they see increasing evidence of oil slicks and fear leaking oil could be reaching protected tidal flats, coral reefs, and breaches that line the coast. Slicks are not uncommon in the region, but the area covered by spills is larger than normal for this area during non-conflicted times, said Brian Barnes, a research assistant professor at the University of South Florida's College of Marine Science. The area is roughly on the order of twice the typical amount relative to previous months, Barnes said. Barnes and colleges are seeing numerous small spills and one to two larger spills visible nearly every day that high-quality satellite detections are available, he said. That includes slick leaking from vessels stranded in the Strait of Hormuz, sunken vessels, and oil infrastructure. More than a dozen tankers have been damaged or are damaged in and around the Strait of Hormuz since August 31st, according to a USA Today analysis of reports from the United States military, Reuters, and maritime organizations. Researchers have documented a substantial increase in detected oil pollution in the Persian Gulf during the conflict compared with observations from the previous year, said Menosher Shirzari, director of Earth Observation and Innovation at Virginia Tech. A major oil spill occurred when the tanker Caroline Bezighi grounded off the coast of Oman. Oil washed ashore on Iran's Qeshem Island, further west in the Gulf. A slick was reported near Karg Island, and a video published by Al Jazeera in May showed dead birds, fish, and other marine life on Shadvar Island, about 200 miles west of the Strait of Hormuz. Oil has been reported in locations along the southern coast of Iran and along the eastern coast of Oman, but Shirzai said the full extent of contamination and the damage of ecosystems and wildlife may not be known for months or even years. Among the at-risk marine life are sea turtles that also nest in the United States, said Mark Spalding, president of the Ocean Foundation. Like the beaches along the Florida coast, the beaches of Oman are critically important to loggerhead sea turtles, and Spalding said. Along the northern shore of the Persian Gulf, an oil slick reached the protected Hara mangrove forest, where Shirzai said he has fond memories of fishing as a young man. Those mangrove trees are known for their dense root systems, which can trap and hold pollutants and keep the contaminants there long after slicks are no longer visible at the surface,
he said.

0: Caroline Bezenghi runs aground. In late June, after reporting a blast weeks earlier, the tanker Caroline Bezenghi ran aground off the east coast of Oman in a biologically diverse and ecologically sensitive corridor that includes the Al Halinyat Archipelago and Masira Island, and is home to beaches, birds, fisheries, and coral reefs. This is one of the world's most important loggerhead turtle nestling sites and habitat for the Arabian Sea humpback whale, the only non-migratory humpback population on Earth, Spalding said. The group of around 80 estimated whale frequents in area of Halinyat Bay and Misrah Island, according to a study published in June. Oman's beaches are also home to the endangered hawksbill sea turtle. Spalding said oil spills can be particularly harmful to turtles because it seeps into the sand and can kill the embryos inside eggs buried in sandy nests. Of the world's 7 known sea turtle species, 5 are found in these waters. Estimates of the oil leaking from the Caroline Bezenghi not reported until roughly 6 weeks after the ship ran aground very wildly. The ship, sailing under international sanctions, carried as much as 800,000 barrels of oil or more, Reuters reported. Oman environmental authorities hired contractors to start containment and cleanup, but the status of that cleanup is unclear, Reuters reported. A slick spreading from the ship was estimated at between 150 to 230 square miles in size at one point, but the scientists say that the size of the slick does not indicate the full volume of oil in the water. The environmental significance of any oil slick can't be judged simply because area covered in oil, Shirzari said. Locations matter enormously. A relatively small amount of oil entering a mangrove forest, coral habitat, or Spalding area can sometimes be more consequential than a much larger slick remaining offshore, he said. Cumulative impacts also are important. Oil and other pollution don't stay in just one location, Zirai said. It can be moved by winds and currents, so the environmental footprint does not necessarily remain close to the original incident. While concerns have grown about the ecosystems, birds, fish, and other wildlife affected, Shirazi said it's unclear what damage has occurred so far, and he's been unable to contact scientists and colleagues working in Iran. Satellites help gauge the damage. Field measurements are essential to observe and assess environmental damage, Sirazi said, but in a conflict zone where access is unsafe or restricted, satellites are helping gather crucial evidence. The images given scientists the ability to gather independent and repeatable observations across large areas without putting people at risk, he said. Comparing satellite images to earlier baseline measurements can be tricky, Barnes said. A study written by Barnes and colleagues about the Gulf oil spills this year is undergoing peer review. Shirazi said the full scope of damage will become more clear when the hostilities end. The environment has a long memory, he said. The ecological footprint of a conflict can remain for years, sometimes decades, after the fighting ends. Also contributing to this report is Reuters. And over to our next article, Verizon to invest $70 million in AI training effort. Company partnering with Goodwill Industries. This was written by David Shepherdson. From Washington, Verizon said on September 23rd, it would invest $70 million in a nationwide effort to provide AI training to job seekers, small businesses, and educators as the economy adapts to rapid technological change. The telecom company is partnering with nonprofit programs such as Goodwill Industries and aims to provide AI training to hundreds of thousands of people using training resources from companies including IBM, Google, Anthropic, Microsoft, and OpenAI. AI will change the face of the workforce, Verizon CEO Dan Schulman said in an interview. We can't do it alone, either way, but maybe we can inspire and be a bit of a role model. Schulman wants other large companies to join the effort and help fund programs that equip workers with skills for specific AI-related jobs. It's in the self-interest of all business leaders to step up, Schulman said. If every Fortune 1000 company put $50 million or $70 million into this, we have a multi-billion dollar fund. Verizon last year committed $20 million to help departing employees gain AI skills after announcing plans to cut 13,000 jobs. The new initiative adds a further $50 million. We are very focused on relevant skills for relevant jobs in a transitioning economy, said Goodwill Industries CEO Stephen Preston. The requirement for AI in job descriptions by employers has just gone up exponentially, so they are looking for people who can apply AI in specific skills. The Verizon platform will offer free training tailored to specific occupations. Many workers view AI training as a black hole, Preston said, because they are unsure where to begin. Goodwill began providing digital skills training in 2017 as employers increasingly demanded technology skills across a wide range of jobs. Verizon Senior Vice President Donna Epps said the company chose to partner with an organization such as Goodwill because it already has a strong presence in local communities and can provide hands-on support. It's a massive challenge to create an AI-ready workforce in the U.S., Epps said. And over to our next article. Trump says superintelligence should replace AI term, word already in use for higher-level technology. This was written by Greta Reich. President Donald Trump announced that artificial intelligence will now be referred to as superintelligence in U.S. documents at the United Nations General Assembly in New York City on September 22nd. The use of the word artificial makes intelligence fake, he said. It makes it sound fake, and it is not fake. It is actually amazing, but we have to be careful. In fact, it is exactly the opposite of what it purports. Among those working in the AI industry, superintelligence refers to something slightly different than artificial intelligence. It is used to talk about AI that is smarter and more capable than humans across every imaginable skill set. And the article continues on, but that's all the time I have for today. My name is Billy, and I've been reading you the Brockton Enterprise News for the Talking Information Center. Have a wonderful day, and thank you for listening.
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2: Here's the forecast for the Boston and South Shore area on the Talking Information Center as we watch that impending nor'easter heading our way for the weekend. Starting today, mostly cloudy, temperatures in the lower 60s. The rain and wind moves in tonight with temperatures in the mid-50s. Continues right through the weekend. Tomorrow, temperatures near 60. The sun rose this morning at 6:36, setting at 6:36 this evening. Stay tuned for more heading your way next on the Talking Information Center.
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0: And coming up next on the Talking Information Center, it's today's reading of the Taunton Daily Gazette. Please stay tuned.
9: Hello, today is Friday, September 25th, and this is Kelly from the Talking Information Center. Today, I will be reading from the Taunton Daily Gazette. The first article is titled, Holdout Juror's Family Speaks, and it's written by Amelia Stern. Michael P. Desranville became known globally as the juror whose refusal to find Lindsay Clancy not guilty by reason of lack of criminal responsibility led a judge to declare a mistrial in one of the most watched murder trials in Massachusetts history. Two family members are now speaking out in defense of Desranville, 48, describing a nightmare ordeal that began the day the jury deadlocked and has yet to fully end. Desranville publicly identified himself last week in a statement released through his attorney, Edward Paltzik, saying he, quote, didn't have any doubts, end quote, about Clancy's guilt, directly disputing accounts from fellow jurors that he had expressed reasonable doubt during deliberations. Quote, as I tried to explain different possible theories during deliberation, I kept getting cut off as if I had doubts based on the evidence presented, end quote, Desranville said in the statement. Quote, based on all the physical evidence, key witnesses, and what the prosecution presented, I thought it was enough proof that Clancy knew exactly what she was doing and planned, end quote. The family members interviewed for this story, whose names we agreed to withhold due to safety concerns, say that account matches what he told them privately in the days after Judge William Sullivan declared a mistrial. Quote, he never doubted, end quote, a family member told the Enterprise in an interview Friday, September 18th. Once he established, through looking at the evidence, that she was guilty, to know him is to know that you're not going to tell him off something he came to base on what he saw. Clancy, 36, admitted to killing her children, 5-year-old Cora, 3-year-old Dawson, and 8-month-old Callan in January 2023. A jury was tasked with determining whether the Duxbury mother was criminally responsible for her actions. However, after 5 weeks of witness testimony and 38 hours of deliberations, the 12 jurors could not come to a unanimous decision regarding Clancy's guilt in the murder case, and the judge was forced to declare a mistrial on September 4th. Clancy's attorney, Kevin Reddington, told the media the holdout juror, identified as Desranville, wasn't following the law when it came to reasonable doubt versus doubt. The couple believes the confusion traces back to a miscommunication during deliberations. Either the jury foreperson, Ronnie Carlson, misunderstood him, or, quote, maybe Michael wasn't 100% clear, end quote, the family member said. Carlson told NBC 10 Boston that she believed the panel was on the verge of unanimous verdict when the holdout instead held firm. Another juror, Paula Devlin, called him, quote, arrogant, end quote, in an interview with the station. The couple pushed back hard on that characterization. They described Isronville as a methodical and honest man who cried while explaining, weeks later, why he couldn't accept a not guilty by reason of insanity verdict. Quote, he wasn't talking like a cold-hearted person, end quote, another family member said. Quote, he had tears in his eyes and he had compassion for those children, end quote. Did the lone juror lie on his juror questionnaire? They also addressed a second controversy that Disronville failed to disclose a prior arrest before being seated on the jury. He was charged in 2021 with assault and battery on a family or household member, a case that was later dropped and the charge dismissed, according to court records. Family members said Disronville checked a box on his juror questionnaire, disclosing that he had been charged and was questioned about it in court before being seated. Quote, he didn't lie, end quote, the family member said. Ruined his life. Family of holdout juror describes media nightmare. The harassment, the couple said, started the Monday after the mistrial and escalated fast. At one point, they said security cameras installed at Disronville and his fiancée's Bridgewater apartment captured reporters going through their mail. The media presence on the property got so bad, Bridgewater police had to escort them home to grab a few belongings before they were forced to temporarily reside elsewhere. The couple said the landlord, unlike Bridgewater police, whom they praised as phenomenal, was not sympathetic and at one point spoke to reporters himself. Reporters also approached Disronville's ex-wife and, separately, his five-year-old daughter, asking about her father, according to the couple. Quote, they ruined his life, end quote, the family member said. Quote, he's a truthful man, end quote. The wife, who has her own jury summons coming up, said the episode has left her uneasy about what she might face. The couple argues the entire spectacle threatens to discourage people from serving on juries. Legal experts and retired judges interviewed by the Enterprise after the mistrial raised the same concern, warning the backlash could either scare off future holdouts or, conversely, tempt some jurors in high-profile cases to manufacture disagreement in search of attention. The family member said he hopes lawmakers strengthen the laws protecting juror privacy so what happened to Disronville can't happen again. Quote, he did nothing wrong, end quote, the family member said. Quote, he's paying this incredible price for just doing his job as a juror, end quote. And the next article is titled, Target's New Beauty Studio Lands in Southeastern. And it's written by Zuleika Monique Pitts. Target's beauty aisle is getting a serious upgrade, and Brockton area shoppers won't have to go far to see it. On Saturday, September 26, the Target at 41 Robert Drive in Southeastern will host a launch celebration for Target Beauty Studio, the retailer's new beauty concept featuring more than 1,600 products from 90 prestige, emerging, and global brands. Southeastern is the closest to Brockton of the 8 Massachusetts stores hosting launch celebrations. And no, this isn't just Target squeezing a few more lip glosses onto the shelf. More than two-thirds of the featured brands are making their Target debut, a Target spokesperson told the Enterprise. For shoppers, that means a bigger mix of products, dedicated beauty advisors, a section devoted to minis, and rotating displays highlighting what's new and popular. So, what is Target Beauty Studio? Target launched Beauty Studio nationally September 10th in more than 600 stores and online. That means September 26th is the Southeastern celebration, not the national debut. The concept arrives just after Target's five-year partnership with Ulta Beauty ended in August. Beauty Studio is Target's own take on the beauty shopping experience. Beauty advisors are available to help shoppers navigate products, while displays such as editor's picks, most loved, and standouts of the season rotate through featured items. There is also a mini section for shoppers who would rather start small before committing to the full-size version. The assortment includes established names alongside brands that are new to Target. Sunday Riley, First Aid Beauty, Briogeo, and Boy Smells are among the brands Target highlighted. Shoppers looking for the whole lineup can browse the full list of beauty studio brands online. How much are we talking? There's a pretty wide range. As of September 21st, Target's Southeastern Beauty Studio page showed a shampoo treatment set for $8 and an anti-aging and skin-clearing face mask for $350. Target also carries products between those two extremes across makeup, skincare, hair care, fragrance, nail care, and other beauty categories. Because prices and availability can change, shoppers can check current beauty studio prices and products before heading to the store. What's happening Saturday, September 26? The Southeastern Celebration runs from noon to 4 p.m. The other Massachusetts locations hosting events are Woburn, Framingham, Plainville, Leominster, North Dartmouth, Hanover, and Braintree. Target says the first 100 guests at most participating stores will receive a Target Circle bonus that can be used toward beauty studio purchases. Some locations will also offer additional giveaways. Shoppers can find more information about the launch celebration and giveaway details online. And the next article is cursive is making a comeback in schools. Writing method may offer benefits, but not everyone wants it to return. This is written by Mary Jean Teke DeCarlo. Learning to read and write cursive was once a rite of passage for practically every American school child. Until the early 20th century, children in the United States were generally taught to write in cursive or script, rather than the print writing typically taught to young children today. Some people at the time thought a person's character could be evaluated based on the quality of their cursive. In the first half of the 20th century, penmanship was often taught as a distinct subject in American elementary schools, where children could spend as much as 45 minutes a day on handwriting instruction and practice. Students during these years generally learned print in kindergarten, first and second grade. Cursive was typically introduced in third or a later grade, in part because some child development researchers at the time believed that writing in print was easier for young children to learn and aligned with the fonts they found when reading. I am a product of this system, learning cursive in third grade and winning awards for my excellent cursive penmanship from the retired nuns who once worked in my Catholic school. Now, I am a clinical professor of literacy studies and a teacher educator who researches reading and writing. My experience is no longer typical, as cursive instruction has become less popular over the past few decades. Some states and schools, though, are reconsidering the value of cursive for today's students. A shift away from cursive. By the 1980s, the instructional time dedicated to cursive instruction in some schools had been reduced from 45 minutes a day to 30 to 60 minutes per week. And the time allotted kept falling, in part because of the 1990 standards-based movement, which created school curricula overcrowded with content. The new math standards called for data analysis and probability to be incorporated into mathematics education, beginning in the early grades, including kindergarten. The social studies standards, meanwhile, reflected a broader approach to history that brought greater attention to figures such as Mansa Musa, the leader of the Mali Empire in the early 1300s. At the same time, computers became more widely available in schools and in homes, making the ability to type on keyboards seem like a necessary skill. Cursive began to seem antiquated. The Common Core State Standards, a nationwide set of academic learning standards for K-12 students, were adopted in some fashion by 45 states between 2009 and 2014. These standards called for kids to learn how to type on keyboards, ensuring that whatever valuable teaching time was left for transcription would be spent on learning how to type. A return to cursive? It did not take long for the pendulum to begin to swing back in favor of cursive in the early 2010s. Framed as a back-to-basics issue, North Carolina passed the first cursive law in 2013. It required students to read and write in cursive by the end of fifth grade. The law also required children to memorize their multiplication tables. By 2015, 14 other states had some kind of cursive instruction required on the books. As of 2026, more than 25 states, including Pennsylvania, Florida, California, and Michigan, require cursive instruction. Lawmakers cite several reasons for mandating cursive in schools. Pennsylvania and Florida legislators argue, for example, that an informed citizenry needs to be able to read historical documents, which are often written in cursive script. In 2025, a Michigan representative suggested that reading cursive was also essential to preserving family history. Her granddaughter was able to read a letter that her deceased father, the lawmaker's son, had written in cursive only because her school still chose to teach the skill. A California Assembly member had more modern realities in mind, suggesting that cursive could be used to ensure students aren't using artificial intelligence to complete their schoolwork. And moving on to the next article, Trump, superintelligence should replace AI term, word already in use for higher level technology, and it's written by Greta Reich of USA Today. President Donald Trump announced that artificial intelligence will now be referred to as superintelligence in U.S. documents at the United Nations General Assembly in New York City on September 22nd. The use of the word artificial makes intelligence fake, he said. Quote, it makes it sound fake, and it is not fake. It's actually amazing, but we have to be careful. In fact, it is exactly the opposite of what it purports, end quote. Among those working in the AI industry, superintelligence refers to something slightly different than artificial intelligence. It is used to talk about AI that is smarter and more capable than humans across every imaginable skill set. Quote, it's not like we're coining a term over here. It's like repurposing something that was already existing, end quote, said Juan Londano, a technology policy analyst at the research group Cato Institute. Quote, animosity toward AI in general is pretty high, and therefore maybe something like superintelligence gets the people more excited, end quote, he added. The term artificial intelligence was first coined by Dartmouth computer science professor John McCarthy in 1955 as part of a project asking how computers can make use of language. Since then, AI has expanded into different categories based on levels of advancement. Sometimes referred to as ASI, artificial superintelligence is the most advanced category, and it is still considered theoretical by AI researchers and computer scientists. While most AI labs are working toward building superintelligence, many predict it could still be a few years to get there. In a 2024 blog post, OpenAI CEO Sam Altman wrote, quote, it is possible that we will have superintelligence in a few thousand days, exclamation point. It may take longer, but I'm confident we'll get there, end quote. A year later, he told Politico that he expected to reach superintelligence by the end of the decade. Quote, I think in another couple of years, it will become very plausible for AI to make, for example, scientific discoveries that humans cannot make on their own, end quote, Altman said. Quote, to me, that'll start to feel like something we could properly call superintelligence, end quote. The AI that currently exists, sometimes referred to as narrow AI, is thought to be less smart than humans by most researchers. It works on a single set of cognitive abilities and is limited to just that space, such as a text-based conversation. Siri, Alexa, and ChatGPT are all considered a form of narrow AI. Between narrow AI and ASI is artificial general intelligence, or AGI, which is AI that is as smart as humans. There is ongoing debate among experts about whether AGI has already been reached. Stanford computer scientist Peter Norvig argued in a 2023 essay that AGI exists because large language models like ChatGPT can do things they weren't trained to do. Others, including a colleague of Norvig's at Stanford, Professor James Zhao, had said that large language models aren't even capable of reaching AGI because language does not account for the majority of thought or human capability. Londano doesn't expect Trump's word choice to become too entangled in this debate. Quote, terms sometimes have such sticking power, and it happens with other things, right? End quote, Londano said. Quote, like we saw, for example, the rebranding of Twitter as X. People still call it Twitter a lot of the time, so I wouldn't be surprised if something similar happens with AI when we reach the point where we say, oh, this is superintelligence, end quote. And the next article is Trump ordered to restore access to media outlets. This is written by Aisha Bagchi and Joey Garrison of USA Today. A federal judge halted President Donald Trump's ban blocking three major media outlets from reporting at the White House, saying the move was probably unconstitutional and ordered access to be restored. In an early morning ruling, September 24th, U.S. District Judge Timothy Kelly, a Trump appointee, issued a temporary restraining order to reinstate press passes for four reporters from CNN, MS Now, and Politico after Trump announced on September 18th that he was banning them from the White House. In his court order, Kelly blocked officials from enforcing the ban for 14 days and ordered the White House to return and restore White House press passes that were revoked from reporters at the outlets. Quote, the merits of this claim are assessed in two steps. The first asks whether there exists a liberty or property interest which has been interfered with by the state. The second examines whether the procedures attendant upon that deprivation were constitutionally sufficient, end quote, Kelly wrote in the order. Quote, plaintiffs have shown they are likely to succeed at both steps. The judge rejected the government's assertion that the ban was motivated by national security concerns. Quote, nothing in the record that predates this suit suggests that the revocation of plaintiffs' hard passes was motivated by national security concerns, end quote, Kelly wrote in the order. Kelly also said he is bound, full stop, by the precedent of the 1977 Sherrill versus Knight case, when a federal appeals court ruled that the White House cannot arbitrarily deny press passes to reporters based on the content of their coverage if the White House has voluntarily opened its doors to media and established facilities for the press. Trump has already said the Justice Department will appeal the decision. The news outlets sued after their reporters were denied White House entry on September 19th, arguing that Trump violated their constitutional rights to free speech and to a fair process before they lost White House access. While the ban blocked the reporters' ability to access the White House in person, it did not prevent them from continuing to report on the president. Kelly's ruling is temporary as litigation over the ban continues. The Trump administration has argued in court that access to the White House is a privilege, not a right, and that the targeted outlets pose national security risks because of their reporting on classified and sensitive information. A lawyer for the media outlets, Theodore J. Boutrous Jr., characterized that argument at a September 23rd hearing as a pretext, noting that Trump's initial announcement didn't raise that concern. It's not the first time Kelly has overseen a lawsuit dealing with Trump administration efforts to ban a reporter from the White House. In 2018, he ordered the White House to restore then-CNN reporter Jim Acosta's press badge after it was revoked following a contentious exchange with Trump at a news conference. Trump had said on social media that the three outlets, quote, shouldn't be able to constantly write or report fiction, all capital letters, and lies, all capital letters, end quote. And Justice Department lawyers had sought to justify the ban on national security grounds. And next, we'll move to the sports section in high school football news, the Gazette's Week 3 picks and previews. This is written by Cameron Merritt of the Taunton Daily Gazette. Another week of the high school football season is upon us in the greater Taunton area. In Week 2, a pair of fourth-quarter touchdowns lifted Taunton 1-1 over Durfree, while Bridgewater Raynham, 1-1, scored a shutout win over Plymouth South. Bristol Plymouth took down South Shore Tech in its opening Mayflower Large Showdown. And despite the loss, Dighton Rehoboth, 1-1, put in a strong defensive showing against West Bridgewater. In Week 3, all four Greater Taunton area teams are in action on the road. On Thursday, September 24th, Bristol Plymouth kicked off things off at 6:30 p.m., heading down Route 140 for a non-league all-Voc-Tech clash with Greater New Bedford. And Friday, September 25th, Taunton gets things started at 6 p.m. with a trip to North Attleboro to take on the 2025 MIAA Division III runners-up in the Hockamock crossover action, while Dighton Rehoboth heads all the way up to the Massachusetts-New Hampshire border to take on Tingsboro, also at 6 p.m., before Bridgewater Raynham travels to perennial Patriot Keenan Powerhouse Marshfield for a 7 p.m. start. Ahead of kickoffs, here's a look at all four Greater Taunton Area Week 3 matchups. Taunton at North Attleboro. Friday, September 25th, 6 p.m. Taunton is 1-1 and North Attleboro is 0-1. Preview. Taunton eventually passed its toughest test from Durfee in the fourth quarter, thanks to a pair of touchdowns from senior running back Amari Teixeira, who rushed for nearly 200 yards to give the Tigers their first win of 2026. The team now faces an even tougher task in the 2025 MIAA Division III runner-up Red Rocketeers, who, after taking a Week 1 bye and falling 34-14 to Western Mass powerhouse Springfield Central last week, will be more than ready to secure a key early win. Junior quarterback Nathaniel Robin was involved in both North touchdowns, one a 14-yard carry and the other a 5-yard pass to junior running back Joseph Ruggiero. The Tigers narrowly fell 17-14 in this contest last year, with Teixeira finding the end zone, and will be more than eager to exact revenge and score an early statement win in this Hockomaw crossover contest. Our prediction is Taunton 22 and North Attleboro 20. Bridgewater Raynham at Marshfield. This is Friday, September 25th at 7 p.m. Bridgewater Raynham is 1-1 and Marshfield is also 1-1. The preview. The Trojan offense showed up in full force last week after being shut out by Mansfield in the opener, while their defense and special teams continue to look like one of the best in the state, highlighted by a punt block and fumble recovery touchdown from senior linebacker and Yale commit Nick Rotondo. The Rams, meanwhile, are coming off a 24-8 loss to that very same Hornet squad, so both sides will have something fresh to measure off of. The lone Marshfield touchdown came courtesy of a rush by senior quarterback Nate Rollison, who threw 5 touchdown passes in the opener against Milton. This will be a hard-fought battle of two top public school programs, but as long as BR maintains its stout defensive pressure and keeps things rolling on offense, the Trojans should be able to score a key early win. Our prediction is Bridgewater Raynham 14 and Marshfield 7. And then for Bristol Plymouth at Greater New Bedford. This was Thursday, September 24th, 6:30 p.m. And since this happened last night and I don't have the results, I am not going to read this preview. And I'm going to move on to the next one, which is Dighton-Rehoboth at Tingsboro, Friday, September 25th at 6 p.m. Dighton-Rehoboth is 1-1 and Tingsboro is 2-0. The preview. Though the Falcon offense may have been shut out in the team's home opener last week, the defense put up a strong performance against a West Bridgewater program that had put up a combined 100 points in their previous two matchups. DR will look to keep up that defensive momentum as it embarks on the longest road trip any Greater Taunton area football team faces this regular season to take on the undefeated Tigers, who come into this contest off a 36-14 win over Ayr Shirley. Tingsboro has a 4-game win streak dating back to last season and present DR with another tough challenge, especially after a long bus ride. That being said, expect the Falcon offense to look and have a similar bounce back as BR and BP did off their shutouts, especially if matched with another strong showing from the DR defense. Our prediction is Dighton-Rehoboth 30 and Tingsboro 28. Good luck to all the teams this weekend. And in college football news, Ethan Grunkenmeyer, Virginia Tech, take aim at BC. After wrapping up non-conference play with Week 3 victories, Boston College and undefeated Virginia Tech will meet in their Atlantic Coast Conference opener on Saturday afternoon at Chestnut Hill, Mass. The Eagles, 2-1, and the Hokies, 3-0, each will play 9 ACC games this season. Virginia Tech is coming off a 35-26 win last week over Maryland in the Hokies' first victory over a Power 4 non-conference opponent since 2017. The Hokies started 4-0 that season. Ethan Grunkenmeyer, who previously played for Virginia Tech coach James Franklin at Penn State, became the first Hokies quarterback since 2018 to pass for 300 yards in consecutive games. The Hokies have scored a program record 152 points through the first three contests. Grunkenmeyer and Massachusetts native tight end Luke Reynolds have connected for 4 touchdowns this season. Reynolds made a career-high 12 catches for 107 yards and 1 score against the Terrapins. Though Maryland rallied for 12 fourth-quarter points to make it interesting last week, Virginia Tech's defense presents a stiff challenge this season. Boston College has won back-to-back games to start a three-game homestand, but it will need to take a major step forward after holding on to beat FCS foe Maine 22-16 last Saturday. Unfortunately, that's all the time we have today. Thank you again for listening to Kelly at the Talking Information Center, and I hope you have a lovely day.
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2: 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J.M. 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
4: Hi, this is Jen. It's Friday, September 25th, and I'm reading today's edition of the Attleboro Sun Chronicle. Storm prep continues. Forecast has already caused cancellations, changes in Friday high school sports. Attleboro area communities continue preparing Thursday for a possible weekend nor'easter that could bring heavy rain, strong winds, possible flooding, and power failures to the region. Forecasters expect 2 to 4 inches of rain in the area, with winds gusting from 35 to 45 miles per hour. The storm was expected to arrive Friday evening and could linger through Monday. Attleboro Mayor Kathleen DeSimone met with police, fire, and public works officials to develop a plan of action. She said the biggest concern is falling trees and limbs, along with the power outages and other damage they could cause. Street flooding is also a concern, and officials are asking people to stay off roads as much as possible this weekend, DeSimone said. National Grid will move tree crews into the city and adjust work rotations beginning Friday afternoon, maintaining those shifts for the duration of the nor'easter, the mayor said. National Grid also has secured outside contracting crews to assist with any storm damage, she said. Utility officials said power restoration could be delayed depending on conditions because tree crews cannot work safely when winds are above 30 miles per hour. Attleboro Fire Lieutenant Corey Blaze said the city's emergency management team has a plan in place if emergency shelter is needed. If a shelter opens, the city will announce the location on city and fire department social media accounts, as well as through Civic Plus, formerly called Civic Ready, alerts from the city. Fire department officials said residents can take several steps to prepare before the storm hits. They encouraged residents to charge phones, tablets, and other devices and make sure flashlights and extra batteries are available. Residents should keep medications, water, non-perishable food, and other essentials on hand in case the electricity goes out. Officials recommend putting together an emergency kit that includes a power bank, crank, or battery-operated radio and first aid supplies. It is also important to have an emergency plan and a way to stay in contact with family and friends. Officials said residents should not use a generator, grill, or other fuel-burning equipment inside the home if the power goes out. Residents should keep generators outdoors and away from doors, windows, and vents. If electricity is lost, residents should keep refrigerators and freezers closed as much as possible to protect the food inside. Residents should disconnect other appliances and electronics to protect them from a possible power surge. Residents should also secure outdoor furniture, decorations, trash barrels, and anything else that could blow around in heavy winds. North Attleboro officials reminded residents to never touch or approach a downed utility wire. Residents should always assume downed wires are live and dangerous and call 911 to report them. Officials also reminded drivers to avoid flooded roadways and never attempt to drive through them. We are monitoring the storm, North Attleboro Fire Chief Chris Coleman said. For the fire department, I have issued a safety message for our firefighters, along with drafting procedures for weather-related calls we may experience. Several Attleboro area school events, particularly athletic games, are being moved to earlier times or canceled. Attleboro's football game is still scheduled for 6 p.m. Friday, but a freshman football game scheduled for Saturday has been canceled. North Attleboro moved its football game Friday from 6 to 5 p.m. North Attleboro's cross-country team had been scheduled to participate in an invitational meet in Rhode Island, but the meet was canceled. Mansfield also moved games up Friday, with football starting at 4 instead of 6 p.m. and all soccer, volleyball, and field hockey games starting at 3:30 p.m. The coastal storm is moving up the eastern seaboard and should arrive Friday night, with the strongest winds and heaviest rain expected Saturday, meteorologists said. The Ed Sheeran shows Friday and Saturday night at Gillette Stadium in Foxborough were still scheduled to go on as of Thursday afternoon. While many nor'easters come in winter months with snow and wind, they can also bring rain and occur in other seasons, meteorologists say. This week has been breezy and cool leading up to the storm. Highs have only been in the 60s, with overnight lows in the 40s and 50s. Anger over ice surge in Fall River. 3 days of enforcement sparks outrage from congressman, mayor, clergy. After 3 days of a federal immigration enforcement surge on the south coast of Massachusetts, U.S. Representative Jake Auchincloss gathered with a Fall River priest, the city's mayor, and a nonprofit to discuss what they called a wave of mass arrests targeting local immigrant families. This Trump administration and its paramilitary arm in ICE are trying to make our neighbors feel afraid, Auchincloss, Democrat, 4th District, said. He spoke at Fall River City Hall alongside Mayor Paul Coogan, Immigrants Assistance Center President Helena Da Silva Hughes, and Reverend Richard Wilson of the Fall River Diocese. Auchincloss said the federal immigration enforcement operations on the South Coast over the past 3 days are an example of mass arrests and dragnet operations that are not targeted towards individuals who are a threat to public safety. Rather, Da Silva Hughes said the number one commonality between the roughly 30 people detained over the past several days in Fall River, Dartmouth, and New Bedford is that the majority are asylum seekers with applications pending. Other similarities are that most were detained in the morning on their way to work and that some have minor traffic violations on their records, she said. Coogan said there may have been at least two Fall River students who were caught up in the detainments over the past 3 days, while Wilson said family members have confirmed three of his parishioners from St. Mary's Cathedral were detained, two on Monday and a third Wednesday. The idea that students were picked up was extremely troubling to Coogan, who said he had no problem with dangerous cartel members, drug dealers, violent criminals being taken out of the city of Fall River by ICE. But that's about where I'm going to draw the line, Coogan said. While Wilson said he'd spoken with one of his parishioners who was detained, he told him he didn't blame the immigration officers and would entrust myself to God's mercy. Coogan and Auchincloss were angry about the arrests. I feel a deep sense of anger against the way that ICE is operating, Auchincloss said. Their recruitment, their training, and their operations are all falling below the bar that Americans should expect from uniformed law enforcement. Americans want to see an immigration policy that deports individuals who are a threat to public safety, he continued. They want to see an immigration policy that does not harass or intimidate individuals who are here in the United States, working, building community, paying taxes, and raising families, Auchincloss said. ICE declined to comment on the New Bedford operation to Mass Live on Tuesday and stated, the Department of Homeland Security, or DHS, does not discuss ongoing or future operations. The ICE operation on the South Shore began on Monday morning, roughly around 7 a.m., according to the habeas corpus petition filed for one of the near 30 people detained across New Bedford, Dartmouth, and Fall River this week. Since that time, and as of Wednesday at 4 p.m., Massachusetts Law Reform Institute, or MLRI, attorney Heather Arroyo confirmed ICE detained at least 29 people in its operation so far, all of whom had legally filed by that time to challenge their unlawful detentions through MLRI or the Mass Deportation Defense, MADD. However, both Arroyo and Todd Pomerleau of MAD said their respective organizations had not yet been able to reach a single client by phone as of Wednesday evening, nor reliably locate many clients in the online detainee locator system on the ICE website. The South Shore operations this past week have not been confined to one workplace or a single address, according to Arroyo, but unfolded in everyday public spaces across the region. There were more than 10 vehicles circulating through New Bedford's neighborhoods on Monday morning, she said, while agents also stopped people at gas stations and grocery store parking lots and on neighborhood streets. By later Monday and into Tuesday and Wednesday, Arroyo said similar detainments were being reported in Fall River and Dartmouth, as well as agents were just all over the neighborhood picking people up off the streets. The attorneys say this operation so far has been an escalation designed to take people at random and is meant to instill terror. This type of operation is meant to cause fear. It's meant to be coercive, Arroyo said, arguing that nothing we're seeing suggests this is targeted in any way other than a racial profiling operation against people who were just living their lives. Arroyo said that agents were putting people behind bars without any justification, any indication that ICE had assessed the detainees' criminal histories or if they posed danger. She called the impact on families really devastating to these communities and really horrific, especially based on the communication MLRI has had with the people's loved ones who are now left behind and the little answers they've been left with days later. Factory demo begins. Union Street site will be home to 141 apartments. Demolition has begun at 61 Union Street, the future site of a 141 market-rate apartment building that received a tax break from the city in April. Crews used cranes Wednesday to dismantle the rear portion of the building. The vacant early 1900s era factory building formerly housed Composite Modules, a longtime electronics manufacturer. It sits on an 80,000 plus square foot parcel at the corner of Mill and Union Streets. The planned apartment complex also includes 143 parking spaces on an adjacent 55,555 square foot parcel. Black Diamond Real Estate Advisors of Hingham is developing the project, which is expected to cost about $50 million. The City Council voted 7-3 in April to grant the developer a $4.7 million tax break. The relief comes in the form of a tax increment exemption, also referred to as a TIE, which provides tax relief on a percentage of the new value a project creates over a set number of years in exchange for the development of market-rate residential units. Despite the tax break, the development is projected to generate an additional $3.7 million over 20 years, compared with $291,000 over the same period if the existing structure remains, according to the proposal. The epic journey nears its end. Frugal Fannies in Westwood to close after 43 years. The epic journey for a beloved women's clothing store is coming to an end. Frugal Fannies Fashion and Shoe Warehouse in Westwood is closing after 43 years, the store said in a Facebook post Wednesday. Owners Kathleen and Oren Doxer decided to cease operations because of multiple reasons, including medical hardships, retirements, and the end of their lease. This ultimately left them with no remaining options to stay open. We are immensely proud of what we were able to build together. Through good times and difficult ones, we weathered it all, making big things happen right here in our little corner of the world, the Post read. It was an epic journey. Frugal Fannies has served Greater Boston and beyond with its changing selection of merchandise since 1983. The warehouse-style store located at 24 Wilson Way in Westwood offers in-season women's fashions from designer brands and formal wear to shoes and accessories and beyond with its changing selection of merchandise since 1983. 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

friends. Making you happy was always our greatest pleasure, Frugal Fannies wrote in the Facebook post. The business thanked its vendors, suppliers, and truckers for keeping the merchandise flowing in and day out. Frugal Fannies gave a special thanks to the Westwood Police and Fire Departments for always watching over us and helping keep our staff and customers safe. The store also thanked its extraordinary staff for their years of dedication, saying, "You brought Frugal Fannies to life every day and were the heart of this store." Red Rocketeers ready for more big play offensive surges versus Tigers. North looking for second win of season in Hockomock League showdown. All attention turns to Big Red this week as the Sun Chronicle area's football season rolls into week three. The North Attleboro High football team took on a big challenge in its first game last week, holding Springfield Central close for much of the game before running out of gas late. Despite sitting at 0-1, Rocketeers head coach Mike Strachan feels good after the team put up 400 yards of offense. Executing in the red zone has been a focus for the group as it now turns attention to Taunton High with a 5 p.m. kickoff at Beaupré Field Friday. "Last week, we did a lot of good things. We moved the ball. We just couldn't punch it in the red zone when we were there," Strachan said. "I think we were in it four times. You can't give Springfield Central opportunities. Our kids showed up and played, and I'm really proud of that. Some of the later scores really didn't matter to us. We're trying to build off of what we did well last week. The execution on not finishing drives for the last couple of years, that's something we've really been good at. We've spent a lot of time concentrating on that. We do like the way we've practiced this week. We've had a really good week of practice. The kids are grounded, have bought into one day at a time, and we've got to play right." Taunton's a very well-coached team, Strachan said. Taunton comes into the week high off a 21-7 win at home against Durfee, bouncing back from a week one 31-29 loss to Weymouth. Strachan said Taunton does a good job of bringing multiple looks on offense that can prove difficult to stop with their talented athletes across the board. Taunton battled North Attleboro hard in a 17-14 Rocketeers win last season. "We've got to play consistent football. Can't turn the ball over. And if we want to be successful, we need to contain them, and we need to play a very clean game," Strachan said. "They're very multiple on offense. They'll get into I formation. They'll get into unbalanced spread, and they've got athletes. You've got matchup issues that if you're not really tied in, you'll make a mistake. Amari Texera at running back, he's dynamic. We need to contain those guys." North Attleboro heads into Friday's game, which was moved up to 5 p.m. due to impending weather, with a clean bill of health, said Strachan. For May, life without Brown remains a work in progress. Other receivers need to step up while prized wideout remains on IR. The objective of Josh McDaniel's passing offense, or any offense for that matter, is simple enough. Throw to the open guy. First and foremost, that's the quarterback's mission. With a 72% completion percentage rate, Drake May had a pretty much aced the test last year. Two games into this year and the lines are blurred for the Patriots quarterback. The objective remains the same, but May hasn't been able to establish any kind of rhythm with his receivers. He's been indecisive. The open guy has been elusive. Either no one is getting open or May isn't seeing them. The reality? It's probably a little of both. Going forward, however, that dynamic has to change. While the defense has carried the day thus far, the offense has to do more. It has to be more. Scoring 10 to 15 points isn't going to beat Buffalo. It probably won't beat Jacksonville. May knows that. And on Wednesday, the Patriots quarterback described an offense that's basically a work in progress. "I think we're finding ourselves. Every time you get into a new season with new guys, new players, and you're battling injuries. So for us, it's about finding ourselves," May said. May, however, wasn't necessarily making excuses. He was simply drawing a parallel to the start of last season. He knows what's happening now isn't going to cut it going forward. "We're finding ourselves, but at the same time, we got plays that are there and realizing that execution and extra effort really make them go," he said. "Coaches can call plays, but we got to make them go.

0: Complicating matters is that May has had to adjust to life without A.J. Brown on the fly. In a short time, Brown had moved into Binky status as May's security blanket receiver. He was someone the Patriots quarterback trusted to get open and make a play. Last year, Stephon Diggs was that guy. He was the receiver May looked to in a pinch. Diggs got open quickly and caught just about everything thrown his way. And if defenses managed to eliminate Diggs, Hunter Henry and Kayshon Booty were always on May's radar, both short and long. May trusted both of them to make a play. Now there's no Diggs, no Booty, and Brown isn't expected to return until late October and possibly into November. It's still early, but based on how things have played out, no one has really stepped into the role. As we saw last week, defenses have a keen eye on Henry, knowing he'll be on May's radar. That was part of Pittsburgh's plan on Sunday. The Steelers also made sure to keep Matt Collins in check. Patrick Graham's no dope. The Steelers' defensive coordinator did everything he could to make May uncomfortable during Sunday's 20-3 win by the Patriots. No doubt Jacksonville will have a similar plan. Along the way, stinging insects still buzzing. The summertime blues seem to affect stinging insects too, and although summer is over, that doesn't mean stinging insects are done just yet. According to the National Pest Management Association, yellow jackets, hornets, and wasps can be even more dangerous during late summer and early fall. With these insects emerging in spring to begin building their nests, once autumn rolls around, their colonies are often at their largest. This means they're all stingers on deck to forage food to sustain their queens during cooler months, making them more aggressive if threatened or bothered, according to NPMA. Detecting nests early and having them professionally removed is a key part of seasonal maintenance, helping homeowners protect their homes and health. NPMA shares a few tips to avoid unwanted encounters with stinging insects this fall. Seal cracks and crevices, inspect around the yard and along the perimeter of the property, cover food and garbage with tight-fitting lids, avoid the use of strong fragrances, and don't swat at them. Celebrate anniversary with Chartley Church. Chartley United Methodist Church in Norton welcomes the community to attend its 150th anniversary worship service at 11 a.m. Sunday, September 27th, with a 12:30 p.m. anniversary recognition ceremony. A luncheon in Fellowship Hall features videos, small exhibits, and a timeline chart of pastors and activities will follow the ceremony. Calling all young entrepreneurs in Attleboro. Calling all kid and teen entrepreneurs up to 18 years old who have created, made, designed, or grown something on their own. The Attleboro Farmers Market is hosting its first Young Entrepreneurs Day. The event will be held during the Farmers Market from 9 a.m. to 1 p.m. Saturday, October 3rd. This is a chance for young ones to set up shop, share their talents, and experience what it's like to run their own small business. Applications are being accepted now and can be found on the Attleboro Farmers Market Facebook page. Hocus Pocus in the Park. The Sanderson sisters return to Attleboro for the fall edition of Motion Picture in the Park. The free family fun event will be held from 6 to 8 p.m. Friday, October 2nd at Capron Park on County Street. The showing of Hocus Pocus will begin at 6:30 p.m. and characters the Sanderson sisters will be on site for a meet and greet and pictures. The event is in partnership with Sturdy Health and Turner Brothers Food Truck. Those attending are encouraged to wear a costume and receive some Halloween goodies. Music Bingo Night in North Attleboro. Looking for a fun night for a good cause? The North Attleboro Elks 1011 will be hosting a music bingo night that will include raffles and food. All proceeds will support local children and families. Doors for the event, located at the Elks Lodge on Bullfinch Street, will open at 6 p.m. with bingo starting at 7 p.m. More information about the event can be found on Facebook. One injured in I-95 crash. Lanes closed during Thursday morning commute. One person was injured in a multi-vehicle crash Thursday morning on Interstate 95 North, which led to several lanes being closed during peak commute hours as crews cleaned up a resulting fuel spill. The Attleboro Fire Department responded at about 8:19 a.m. to the area of mile marker 2.5 located near exit 2 for the crash, which involved two sedans, a sports utility vehicle, and a dump truck. Diesel fuel was leaking at the scene of the crash from a compromised fuel tank on the dump truck, causing a large amount of the hazardous substance to flow into a nearby storm drain, fire officials said. Firefighters quickly established a dam around the spill and the drain to prevent further contamination. The Massachusetts Department of Environmental Protection was called to the scene for further investigation and remediation. An occupant of one of the vehicles was transported to Sturdy Memorial Hospital with what is believed to be a minor injury. The vehicle sustained minor damage in the crash, fire officials said. The Massachusetts State Police are investigating the cause of the crash. Firefighters cleared the scene around 9:40 a.m. Field hockey. Morgan Costa Spark Warriors victory. The King Philip Regional High field hockey team ran away with the win on Thursday, beating Stoughton 7-0. The Warriors were led in scoring by Mia Costa and Ella Morgan, both with two goals. Taylor McDuff, Abby Pompey, and Lainey O'Shea also had goals. In net for King Philip were Bella Panini and Alex Batt, who combined for the shutout effort. King Philip plays on Tuesday at North Attleboro. Seekonk 3, Joseph Case 2. The Warriors scored all three goals in the second quarter in a win over Joseph Case. Madison Vieja scored first on an assist from Evelyn Crane, and Crane added to Seekonk's lead with the second goal of the game on an Allison Dougheesey assist. Dougheesey added the third goal unassisted to give Seekonk a 3-0 halftime lead. In the second half, Seekonk saw their center back come out of the game with a concussion and saw Joseph Case creep back in as it tried to find a groove again. Seekonk was able to hang on for the win. Seekonk plays on Monday at Bishop Stang. Foxborough 8, Milford 0. The Warriors snapped a three-game skid with a win over Milford to improve to 2-3-1 this season. Foxborough visits Canton on Monday. Attleboro 3, North Attleboro 0. The Bombardiers blanked North Attleboro to improve to 4-2-1. Attleboro plays at home on Monday against Milford. And Bishop Stang 10, Dighton Rehoboth 0. The Falcons lost to Bishop Stang to drop to 0-6 this season. The Falcons play at home on Tuesday against Southeastern. Golf. Seekonk eases past Bourne. The Seekonk High golf team beat Bourne High on Thursday, winning 259-280 at Ledgemont Country Club. Leading Seekonk was Aiden Connell with a round of 35, while Dan Sutherland shot a 41 and Atticus Michael shot a 42. Chase Ewell had a 43 and Colin Pringle shot a 44.
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2: Here's the forecast for the Boston and South Shore area on the Talking Information Center. As we watch that impending nor'easter heading our way for the weekend, starting today mostly cloudy, temperatures in the lower 60s. The rain and wind moves in tonight with temperatures in the mid-50s. Continues right through the weekend tomorrow, temperatures near 60. The sun rose this morning at 6:36, setting at 6:36 this evening. Stay tuned for more heading your way next on the Talking Information Center.
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4: Hello, this is Kathleen, and today, Friday, September 25th, I'll be reading to you from the Metro West Daily News. Nor'easter expected in Metro West. What events are being affected? By Norman Miller. With a potential nor'easter set to hit the area this weekend, many Metro West weekend events have been postponed or outright canceled. While most of the damage, flooding for example, is expected to be incurred on the coast, the National Weather Service predicts rain for both Saturday, September 26th, and Sunday, September 27th, in Metro West, with wind gusts up to 32 miles per hour on Saturday and 31 miles per hour on Sunday. Medway's Porch Fest, scheduled for Saturday, has been canceled. Organizers had originally said they would wait until Friday to determine if the event would go on, but they made the call on Thursday. Framingham's plans to dedicate a parcel of land near the Framingham Center Common in honor of prominent city veteran Nick Paganella have been moved to Saturday, October 10th. In Sudbury, the Sudbury companies of Militia and Minute have announced they are canceling their annual Sudbury Colonial Fair, which was to be held Saturday at Longfellow's Wayside Inn. The event will not be rescheduled. Also in Sudbury, the PMC Kids Ride has been postponed from Sunday, October 4th. The event will still be held from 8:30 a.m. to 12:30 p.m. at the Curtis Middle School. Marlboro's Brazil Fest has been moved back a week from this Saturday, October 3rd. The event will be held from 1 to 8 p.m. at the Bethel Presbyterian Church, 373 Lincoln Street. Also in Marlboro, while Lost Shoes Brewing and Roasting Company's Oktoberfest is still on for 2:30 p.m. Saturday, it has been moved inside the 19 Weed Street Tap Room. Franklin's 24th annual Harvest Festival, scheduled for Saturday, has been canceled by the Franklin Downtown Partnership. It will not be rescheduled. The weather has significantly changed plans for Saturday's Northboro Apple Fest. All outdoor events have been canceled, while the craft fair and farmers market have been moved inside the Melican Middle School. A decision on holding the Apple Fest 5K was expected to be made sometime on Thursday, but no information is available as of yet. The Medway Police Association's Police Chase 5K has been rescheduled from this Saturday to 6 p.m. on October 24th, at Medway Park and Recreation, 123 Holliston Street. Some events have yet to be canceled. Natick Porch Fest, scheduled for Saturday, are still on as of midday Thursday. The Natick Center Cultural Council said it hopes to make a decision about Saturday's Porch Fest, scheduled to begin at 2 p.m. by the end of the day on Thursday. Several high school football games have been rescheduled. Maynard High's scheduled game at Neshoba Regional High in Bolton was moved up from Friday to Thursday evening, and the following games are all still scheduled for Friday, but had been moved earlier in the day. Franklin at Canton, 4 p.m. Medway at Falmouth, 4 p.m. Walpole at Wellesley, 4:30 p.m. Medfield at Millis Norfolk Aggie, 5 p.m. True Crime's Pursuit of Drama Can Come at Truth's Expense by Dan Medeiros, The Herald News and USA Today Network. Lizzie Borden has been dead for 99 years, and people are still telling lies about her. While True Crime TV and film adaptions often take dramatic license, Monster, the Lizzie Borden story on Netflix, has been criticized as wildly overdramatic, using only the skeleton of the infamous 40 Wax case to fictionalize a real crime. It's more than locations not resembling Fall River in 1892, or actors looking much younger than they should. Lizzie Borden and her family were real human beings, but Monster reinvents them as caricatures, behaving cruelly and performing despicable acts for entertainment. Mackenzie Joy Brennan is an attorney, writer, legal analyst, and nationally recognized expert, true crime commenter, most recently covering the Lindsay Clancy trial for Court TV. Brennan describes herself as a reluctant enthusiast of true crime stories who has written about the ethics of the genre and the parasocial relationships people form with these stories, like the Borden case has for over a century. Brennan said being loosey-goosey with the truth is typical for a Ryan Murphy show. He's kind of the king, especially recently, of really sensationalizing even the more proximate in history cases, Brennan said in an interview with the Herald News. Monster's first three seasons explored the lives of Jeffrey Dahmer, Lyle and Eric Menendez, and Ed Gein. The Dahmer season caught flack for depicting the families of Dahmer's murder victims using actual impact statements and 911 calls, but consulting and compensating none of the victims. Eric Menendez called the show dishonest and rooted in horrible and blatant lies. Ethically, this is even more than the gore may leave people queasy. Lizzie Borden, at least, none of her contemporaries are alive. There's a little bit less of a risk of hurting real people, Brennan said. But he doesn't seem to mind doing that even when survivors are still around. Spoilers for the Lizzie Borden story follow. Monster depicts Lizzie Borden and maid Bridget Sullivan, Ella Betty, and Vicky Cripes as lesbian lovers who plot and commit multiple brutal homicides. Sullivan prostitutes herself to Andrew Borden, Charlie Hooman, and aborts their baby. Abby Borden, Rebecca Hall, is an abusive, alcoholic, wicked stepmother who attacks maids and slaughters Lizzie's pet doves. Andrew is a philandering, boozing creep who delights in hacking the legs off corpses in his undertaking business. Bertha Manchester, Lizzie Ryder, is a vicious, foul-mouthed pervert who thrashes Bridget. Serial killer Eileen Warros, Sarah Paulson, shoots heroin in the Lizzie Borden house and has a dance party with Lizzie and Bridget Sullivan's ghosts. None of the above is remotely true, and if any of the persons involved were still alive, would be libelous. In fact, Bertha Manchester was an innocent victim of an entirely unrelated crime. Michael Martins, curator of the Fall River Historical Society, told the Herald News that the makers of Monster reached out for information, but just barely. They wanted to know if we had images of the police so they could get a sense of what the uniforms looked like, Martin said. Questions like that, but absolutely no research. At that point, he said, the show's scripts were already written. Martins said he would not watch Monster because of its evident disregard for historical fact. While there may be a place for entertainment in the border story, he said, we are not that place. Unfortunately, it is never sold as just entertainment, said assistant curator Caroline Aubin. Rather, historical fiction is often misunderstood as just entertainment. It can frequently be someone's first way into a story before learning the facts. That is a huge responsibility for curators, Brennan said, especially in the modern post-truth environment. Art and media are doing really heavy educational lifting nowadays. Most folks aren't getting a good history education elsewhere. She said people have long been fascinated by stories of famous tragedies, like the Titanic sinking, D-Day, or the Borden murders. In more recent times, cases like the Jeffrey Epstein case and the Karen Reed and Lindsey Clancy trials have captured significant public attention. Like the Borden case, these have spawned a cottage industry of theorizing online. It is important, Brennan said, for people to step back and understand what true crime theorizing and fictional interpretations are trying to do. Are they being used to indulge in gratuitous, gross violence, or are we trying to understand the human experience or the evolution of the legal system through entertainment? I like when case experts cover these cases. It distinguishes it from non-journalists or non-experts hashing out ghoulish details when they are not bound to any ethical code, Brennan said. They are not bound to any professional responsibility that experts, journalists, lawyers, medical professionals might be bound to when they're talking about something sensitive that happened to real people. Like the Reed and Clancy trials, the Borden case has been especially attractive to true crime enthusiasts who are women. Through 24/7 media reports and social media and fictionalized and reenactments like Accused, the Karen Reed story, people have become quote-unquote fans of crime stories, can identify with and develop deep parasocial relationships with the people involved. This doesn't always conform to reality. That's its own psychological jar of worms you could open up about why women in particular are drawn to these stories. I think there's probably a lot of validating your own experiences with the world and your own fears and feeling somewhat prepared by consuming true crime, Brennan said. She said, though these cases can be seen as proxies for systemic issues stemming from continuing beyond gender politics, like feeling unsupported as parents or in the medical system, in Clancy's case, or generational mistrust in law enforcement and abuse of power in Reed's. Historically, Lizzie Borden's story has served as a vessel for practically any issue you could name: feminism, ageism, animal rights, socioeconomic anxiety. Monster depicts Lizzie as a queer, proto-feminist icon, lover of animals, yet a bloodthirsty, remorseless killer. But the real Lizzie Borden was not known to be gay. Her social politics were unclear. She was acquitted of murder, and she spent decades post-trial withdrawn from public life out of grief and embarrassment. We can never know who Lizzie Borden was, but from what we know, it's likely that Monster would have almost certainly left Lizzie mortified. Brennan said, like a lot of true crime, Monster wants to benefit from history, but is unwilling to reckon with history. It can come off less like information and more like exploitation. What did it mean to be a single woman, a spinster daughter, not really able to develop your own wealth or identity or career? independent of the man in your life. Let's look at those stereotypes, Brennan said. If she was gay, let's look at what it would have really looked like. You could have really gotten into the historical record of those possibilities. This is a subgenre of history. This is the same genre, in theory, that Ken Burns makes about documentaries about. I really love the historical context. I love the reality of this being part of our collective history, she said. But I hate most of the ways that the stories are produced. The Bordens have no direct descendants. No one can sue Netflix or Ryan Murphy on their behalf for making them so hideous. Still, Brennan said true crime creators have a responsibility to truth, even when dealing with stories which, like Lizzie's, have evolved into a folktale. There is a real risk when we blur that line between fiction and nonfiction. I think it's at its zenith when there are real people and real proximate risks, Brennan said. For the likes of Ryan Murphy, I'm glad that he's picking a story that is a little more temporally isolated for that reason. We're in such a weird moment of our relationship with the truth being so easily distorted, virtually wherever we see it. Now would be a really nice time to see creators step up and lead the charge of distinguishing what is fact and what is fiction. What's strange is that consumers are ravenous for real crime stories, but creators and consumers themselves often immediately begin fictionalizing, reshaping facts to fit the formulaic pattern of what crime stories look like to them, Brennan said. In a case like Lizzie Borden's, that means solving the unsolved crime, neatly explaining the unexplainable, giving the story a Hollywood ending. The Borden case has, for well over a century, been plagued by theorists supposing Lizzie was gay, a kleptomaniac, a social climber, or sexually molested. There is no evidence for this. The Borden murderer's motive is unknown. While it can be entertaining to theorize, the risk is a loss of facts, a smoothing out of the thorny stuff that makes the truth the truth. It can dehumanize what were once real people. So is it ethically okay to watch this? For every treat that you give yourself, try to offset it with one real thing or dispelling a rumor, Brennan said. In general, try to vote with your pocketbook a bit. If you're renting something the next time, or if you're buying something, try to buy the one that is more Ken Burns than Ryan Murphy. Heating oil prices in Massachusetts hit record high, by Hazel Gandhi, from USA Today Network, New England. Last week, Massachusetts recorded a sharp increase in the price of heating at $5.98 per gallon as of September 14th, according to data from the state's Department of Energy Resources. The price marks a nearly 70% increase year over year, and the highest since October 2021. The surge comes amid record high prices of crude oil, gasoline, and diesel, and the effects of which are being felt across the country. Heating oil, also known as fuel oil, is most commonly used in the northeast parts of the country, with about 82% of total households in the region using it. It's a Northeast problem, said Mark Wolf, executive director of the National Energy Assistance Directors Association, referring to high heating oil prices. Wolf added that heating oil is used much more heavily in the rural parts of states because of insufficient natural gas pipelines. And so if you're in New England, you're getting hit twice. You're already paying more for gasoline, and now you're going to be paying more for heating oil, he said. The price of diesel fuel, which is similar to heating oil, is fluctuating daily. but the fluctuations are all heading in the same direction, up, Wolf said. According to Wolf, the U.S. war in Iran, as well as the Russia-Ukraine war, are both contributing to high prices. The average price of diesel is at $6.50 per gallon, according to AAA. Despite projections of a warmer winter this year, largely attributed to El Nino, residents in New England will still see their heating costs go up. According to the National Energy Assistance Directors Association, estimations, individual homes will spend about $548 extra this year for heating oil compared to last year. Wolf estimates that it could take months after the wars have ended for prices to stabilize, since the extent of damage done to refineries and other infrastructure is not yet fully known. But for now, there is no end in sight. When to view 2026 Harvest Moon and Moonrise Times by Bailey Allen and Maria Francis from USA Today Network, New England. The 2026 Harvest Moon will light up the autumn sky later this month, arriving just days after the turn of the season. The Harvest Moon is the full moon closest to the autumnal equinox and occurs either in September or October, depending on the year. It's one of the most anticipated lunar events of the season, especially as it is known to be quite bright. Several cultural and religious observances coincide with the Harvest Moon, including China's Mid-Autumn Festival, the modern pagan and Wiccan festival of Mabon, the Jewish holiday of Sukkot, and the Korean harvest holiday of Chuseok, according to the Farmer's Almanac. It is that time of year when the leaves begin falling and temperature starts to drop, so grab a jacket before you head out to look at the moon. Here's what to view the 2026 Harvest Moon from Massachusetts. A harvest moon is the full moon that falls closest to the autumnal equinox. This moon earned its name because in the days before electricity, farmers relied on moonlight to harvest their crops late into the night, according to NASA. The bright glow of the moon was particularly important during the fall when the harvests were largest. Also during most of the year, the moon rises about 50 minutes later each day. But around the harvest moon, that gap shrinks, allowing the moon to rise at a similar time on successive evenings. At mid-northern latitudes, the difference can be as little as 25 to 30 minutes from one night to the next. When is the 2026 harvest moon? The 2026 harvest moon reaches its full phase on Saturday, September 26th, according to time and date. Peak illumination occurs at 12:49 p.m. Eastern Time. While the exact moment of the full moon occurs during the daytime across much of the United States, you'll still be able to see a nearly full moon before and after the peak. According to astronomy experts, the best nights to view the harvest moon this year will be September 25th, 26th, and 27th. Here are the moonrise and moonset times for Massachusetts the weekend of the 2026 Harvest Moon, according to the U.S. Naval Observatory. Friday, September 25th, moonrise at 1:04 p.m., moonset at 12:41 a.m. the next morning. Saturday, September 26th, moonrise at 1:49 p.m., and moonset at 1:25 a.m. the next morning. Sunday, September 27th, moonrise at 2:36 p.m., moonset at 2:11 a.m. the next day. The best viewing opportunity is typically around moonrise near sunset. Astronomers say the moon often appears larger and more colorful when it is low on the horizon. Depending on local atmospheric conditions, viewers may notice orange, yellow, or even reddish hues shortly after moonrise. To get the best view, find an area with a clear eastern horizon and check local moonrise times as September 26th approaches. Here are the current moon phases according to time and date. Last quarter, September 4th. New moon, September 10th. First quarter, September 18th. Full moon, September 26th. When is the autumnal equinox? This year, fall begins on Tuesday, September 22nd at 8:04 p.m. Eastern Time, according to the Old Farmer's Almanac. This is when the sun crosses the celestial equator. The autumnal equinox is one of two times each year when the Earth's axis is tilted neither toward nor away from the sun, according to the National Weather Service. This results in nearly equal lengths of day and night. While North America, Europe, most of Asia and Africa, and the northern part of South America are all heading into fall during the equinox, southern countries in the southern hemisphere are about to experience spring. This includes Australia, Antarctica, most of Southern America, and southern portions of Africa and Asia. This year's change from daylight savings time to a standard time takes place on Sunday, November 1st at 2 a.m. local time. Americans will adjust their clocks back by 1 hour, but not residents of Hawaii, Arizona, and some U.S. territories. We gain an hour in November, as opposed to losing an hour in the spring, to make for more daylight in the winter mornings. On that day, time will jump from 1:59 a.m. back to 1 a.m. When we spring forward in March, it's to add more daylight in the evenings, and in the autumn, we fall back. Thank you so much for listening, and I hope you all have a safe and well day.
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5: Hi, this is John with the Talking Information Center. Please be aware that because of the impending nor'easter storm heading our way for this weekend, the Talking Information Center office and studios will be closed for the safety of our volunteer readers on Saturday, September 26th, and Sunday, September 27th. On both of these days, the Boston Globe, Boston Herald, and New York Times will be replaced with substitute shows, and the Talking Information Center returns to its regular broadcast schedule on Monday, September 28th. So once again, the Talking Information Center office and studios closed on Saturday and Sunday for the storm, September 26th and 27th. All daily newspapers, the Boston Globe, Boston Herald, and New York Times, replaced on both of those days. All other programs run at their regularly scheduled times, and the Talking Information Center returns to a regular schedule on Monday, September 28th. 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
9: Hi there. It's Vicki with the Talking Information Center. It is September 25th, 2026, and today I will be reading the Lynn Daily Item. Our first article is entitled, We're Ready for Whatever Comes Our Way, by Aaron Hickey and Amanda Lurie. The region is preparing for a coastal storm and potential nor'easter over the weekend. With public advisories being issued, some effects already being felt along the coast, and several events across the region being postponed in anticipation of inclement weather. The National Weather Service has issued three warnings for eastern Essex County Friday through Sunday, including a high surf advisory, high wind warning, and coastal flood watch. Winds are expected to begin building throughout Friday, and gusts along the coast could reach as high as 60 miles per hour. High winds and rain are expected to last through Monday. Large breaking waves measuring 7 to 13 feet are predicted along the shore. The National Weather Service advises residents to stay out of the water. High winds and strong tides can create storm surge and rip currents that quickly become dangerous even for experienced swimmers. Several communities have issued specific advisories in anticipation of the storm. In Swampscott, residents are advised to move all kayaks, paddleboards, and water equipment from the Fisherman's Beach Pram by Thursday evening. Harbor Master and Swampscott Police Lieutenant Bill Waters also advised residents to remove their boats from the harbor. Those unable to remove their boats before the storm should check their mooring lines, change batteries, and bilge pumps. An effort to remove a boat from the harbor ahead of the weekend storm resulted in a rescue mission at Fisherman's Beach Wednesday evening. A motor vehicle operator driving a Jeep Cherokee had backed down the public access ramp with a boat trailer, attempting to haul a boat out of the water. Waters said water had gotten into the boat and pulled the car backward, where it ultimately ended up in the shallows next to the pier. After the boat was loaded onto the trailer, a wave swamped the boat, Waters said. The extra weight dragged the vehicle into enough water that it became inoperable. The vehicle remained near half submerged in the water for over an hour as multiple attempts were made to tow it to shore. Swampscott police and fire departments responded to the scene. The sun set before G&J Towing eventually were able to recover the vehicle from the water. Waters confirmed that nobody was injured in the incident. Currents had already begun to build across the coast on Thursday. With the heavier-than-usual surf, which is only expected to grow, a boat became unmoored from Fisherman's Beach, ultimately drifting up the sand by Lynn Shore Drive at low tide. In anticipation of further inclement weather to come, a myriad of events this weekend have been postponed due to the potential nor'easter threatening to soak the North Shore. In Lynn, the Veterans Parade has been pushed back, with a new date still in the works. It was originally scheduled for Sunday, September 20, and later postponed to Sunday, September 27th. According to Lynn Swampscott, Director of Veterans Services, Mike Sweeney, the Veterans Council will meet on Wednesday, September 30th, to discuss when the parade will take place. In Lynnfield, the fourth annual Touch a Truck event, hosted by Lynnfield Moms Group, has been rescheduled from Saturday, September 27th, to Saturday, October 3rd. In Peabody, a packed weekend full of fun for the whole family has been postponed. The second annual Jason's Legacy Cornhole Tournament, originally slated for Saturday, September 26, will happen instead on Saturday, October 17th. The 41st Annual International Festival, originally slated for Sunday, September 27th, is now set to bring the community together to celebrate various cultures on Sunday, October 4th. Four juveniles arrested following McDonald's attack, by Aaron Hickey. Lynn. Four juveniles have been arrested in connection with the assault incident that occurred at the Boston Street McDonald's on September 18th. The Lynn Police Department announced Wednesday that the four juveniles had been identified throughout the course of a follow-up investigation carried out by a detective assigned to the Youth Services Unit. Based on that investigation, arrest warrants were sought and issued for all four juveniles allegedly involved in the incident. Arrest warrants were carried out on Wednesday by detectives within the Criminal Investigation Division, Gang Unit, and Drug Task Force. All four juveniles are facing seven total charges: assault and battery, assault and battery with a dangerous weapon, disorderly conduct, disturbing the peace, trespassing, affray, and civil rights violation with injury. Because those charges in this incident are juveniles, their identities will not be publicly released. Each of the alleged perpetrators were transported to juvenile detention facilities ahead of pending appearances in court. The Lynn Police investigation on the assault incident remains open as detectives continue their efforts to identify any other individuals who may have been involved in the incident. All charges are allegations, and the juveniles are presumed innocent unless and until proven guilty in a court of law. Mayor Jared C. Nicholson shared a statement following the arrests, thanking the Lynn Police Department for their efforts in resolving the case, while expressing a shared, continued commitment to all Lynn youth. "We appreciate the Lynn Police for their swift action in investigating this case and holding these individuals accountable," Nicholson said. "As the criminal justice system determines the appropriate response for those individuals to hold them accountable, as a community, we will continue to work to steer our young people towards safety and opportunities that we all have a role in creating and sustaining." Video footage of the assault was widely shared on social media, showing a large gathering of young bystanders recording on cell phones. The incident drew the attention of multiple Lynn City Council members who spoke about the incident at their meeting Tuesday. Ward 7 Councilor Jordan Avery introduced a motion to hold a public hearing on youth safety at a future meeting, which was unanimously supported. "If we join hands, work collaboratively, and remain committed to lifting up our young people with resources, tools, and fair opportunities they deserve, there is no doubt that Lynn can move in a better direction," Avery said. Editorial: "The Next Round Is On Me," by Sophia Harris. As I write this, I am sitting in a cottage in Donore, Ireland. By the time you read it, I will probably be on a flight back to Boston, God willing, considering there is a nor'easter threatening to wipe out the coast just in time for my arrival. So, while there is still an ocean between me and this weekend's weather, and whatever else has happened in America since I left, Ireland feels like an appropriate subject. I love to travel. I've been to India, Nepal, Iceland, Canada, the Bahamas, Japan, Ireland twice now, and at least 80% of the United States. Traveling as an American means becoming accustomed to people having opinions about your country, but I've never encountered anything comparable to the Irish fascination with Boston. Mention Boston and nearly everyone has a connection. A cousin lives there, or an uncle did. They spent a summer there in their 20s, usually bartending or doing construction, and they loved it. Some remember considerably less about their time there than others, which, judging by the stories I have heard, was probably the intention. Boston is little Ireland, I have been told repeatedly, and being from there earns you some immediate affection. It also buys you about 5 minutes before somebody asks about Donald Trump. I came to Ireland with a friend who spends a lot of time here, and we have spent much of the trip outside Dublin in small villages, talking to farmers, construction workers, and the people who proudly refer to this part of the country as the real Ireland. American politics has followed us everywhere. So what do you think about Trump? I usually roll my eyes and explain that I am on vacation, and talking about politics is something I am quite literally paid to do at home. Nobody cares. The Irish are persistent. Then comes the question I find much harder to answer: who is going to run in the next election. There is no shortage of possible names. Pete Buttigieg is among the Democrats already drawing attention ahead of 2028, alongside figures including Kamala Harris and Gavin Newsom, although the field remains unsettled more than 2 years before the election. I am an independent, and I cannot point to anyone right now and say, that person, I am completely behind that person. I find that unsettling, especially during a period when Americans appear desperate for leaders capable of giving them some sense of common direction. The conversation rarely ends there, though, and that has been far more interesting than whatever answer I could give. I have watched Irish men argue about Trump over pints in pubs thousands of miles away from Washington. Their opinions are strong and sometimes completely opposed, but the disagreement does not become a declaration of war. Someone scoffs, someone gets called something I probably cannot print in this newspaper, and eventually somebody buys the other person a Guinness. Then they move on. American political disagreement has become much more severe than that. We have become accustomed to treating the wrong opinion as sufficient reason to stop listening to someone altogether. A political argument can end a friendship, divide a family, or turn a conversation between strangers into something hostile. Here, I have watched people disagree intensely and remain perfectly capable of sitting beside each other afterward. That fits with much of what I have encountered in Ireland. My friend and I made minimal plans for this trip because she knows the area well, and much of our time has instead been dictated by people we met along the way. Locals have shown us around, brought us into their routines, and included two American women in their lives, largely because we happened to be there. There is a generosity to that which has made me reconsider how guarded Americans have become with one another. It has also made the conversations about Trump harder to dismiss. He is the sitting president, and he had been in Ireland himself less than 2 weeks before I arrived. I disagree strongly with much of his rhetoric, particularly the way he speaks about immigrants and Americans who oppose him. Yet, hearing people here talk about him has made me less interested in defending or condemning one politician than in what our politics look like once they leave our borders. Americans' anger travels remarkably well. Kindness does not seem to move quite as quickly. I wish it did. Because if there is one thing worth bringing home from Ireland, besides an unreasonable new standard for Guinness, it is the understanding that disagreement does not have to end a conversation. Sometimes it can end with another round. Marblehead Taking Road Improvement Seriously by Olivia McKenna. Marblehead. Director of Public Works Amy McHugh presented how the town is improving roadways with intentions for accessible and lasting change at Wednesday night's select board meeting. In 2022, Marblehead approved Article 11 at the annual town hall meeting. Article 11 authorized $12,475,000 between fiscal years 2023 and 2027. Prior to Article 11, Marblehead was reliant on Chapter 90. Massachusetts Chapter 90 was formally authorized in 1973 through the Massachusetts General Laws. In the document's own words, Chapter 90 provides funding to municipalities for the implementation of capital improvements on local public ways. Every municipality in the Commonwealth is allocated a portion of total program dollars. For towns dealing with older infrastructure in dire need of updates, Chapter 90 has not always been sufficient. Article 11 has allowed Marblehead to improve more in a succinct and efficient manner. Article 11 transformed our capabilities supporting holistic total street projects, McHugh said. That combines roadway structure, sidewalks, ADA, utilities, and connectivity. This process, as McHugh explained, ensures that every project is completed correctly the first time and eliminates the possibility for a newly paved road to remain that way as the necessary utility work will have been completed beforehand. Luckily for Marblehead, these ideas are not just talk, but can be seen in the current street projects happening across the town. With $6,480,917 remaining from the total Article 11 budget, the town is in an exceptional position to see near total change to roadways and accessible walkways by the end of 2027. This work is more coordinated, more strategic, and more community-centered than ever. From the total Article 11 budget, the town is in an exceptional position to see near total change to roadways and accessible walkways by the end of 2027. This work is

redesign. The total cost of this redesign will be approximately $3.5 million and will be supported by Article 11. In addition to Pleasant Street, Curtis, Roosevelt, and Maverick Streets have been slotted for public way improvement. Utility upgrades have been completed. Now the streets are awaiting redesign. The workflow helps prevent streets from being repaved before planned utility works occur. McHugh said it incorporates ADA upgrades into the initial project planning process, and it promotes early coordination of funding. This process, as McHugh explained, ensures that every project is completed correctly the first time and eliminates the possibility for a newly paved road to remain that way, as the necessary utility work will have been completed beforehand. $1 million has been put towards sidewalk upgrades townwide, McHugh said. $800,000 for minor road rehabilitation, which is for sections of Pleasant Street, Humphrey Street, and Evans Road. The DPW has also coordinated with utilities for upgrades to Laurel, Doan, Washington Front, Gregory, and Prospect Streets. These projects are underway now, according to McHugh. McHugh briefly spoke about the updates to public communication between the department and the residents. We have monthly traffic safety advisory committee briefings, McHugh said, and every 2 to 3 weeks prior to a project, you would get advance notice. The department has made huge efforts to keep residents as informed as possible on the work planned, but admits they still have areas where they could improve. In an effort to keep the town as updated as possible, the department is launching 4 new communication tools over the next few years. Currently, Marblehead Alerts is a communication tool many residents can rely on for upcoming roadway projects and how they can expect to be affected, if at all. The department has now developed a facts page to allow for independent descriptions of project status, funding sources, and workflow expectations. This will launch this October. Next summer, a GIS base map will be launched to support public-facing project information, according to McHugh's presentation. In the summer of 2029, the department is launching a public interactive map on the town website. This map will show the past, current, and future of public way capital improvement projects. This effort represents the DPW's commitment to significantly improving transparency and residents' access to information, McHugh said. Peabody chills out on ZYN fines, by Amanda Lurie. Peabody. The Board of Health unanimously revoked fines issued to tobacco retailers for selling ZYN, or I guess it would be Zyn, chill, but it made clear that businesses remain responsible for vetting the products they put on their shelves moving forward. The 3-0 vote Thursday night followed a lengthy public hearing centered on whether retailers received adequate notice that Zyn chill was considered a flavored tobacco product and therefore prohibited from sale in Peabody. Attorney Pietro Conte, representing the retailers, asked the board to revoke the violations, arguing that the businesses attempted to comply with the city's regulations but did not receive sufficiently clear notice regarding Zyn chill. He said the product has since been removed from the retailer shelves. The dispute dates back to a compliance check during which youth working with the North Shore Cape Ann Tobacco Policy Program asked retailers for Zyn chill. The checks led to violations for businesses that sold the product, which the U.S. Food and Drug Administration's database identifies as flavored. Conte argued that Zyn chill presented an unusual challenge for retailers because manufacturer materials identified the product as unflavored, while the FDA classified it differently. The argument really here is that the retailers didn't have clear, adequate, formal notice, Conte said, adding, it's a due process notice issue that I'm bringing forward, and that's really the crux of the argument. The department maintained that retailers were given the resources necessary to identify prohibited products. North Shore Cape Ann Tobacco Policy Program Director Joyce Redford said,

0: Retailers receive training on concept flavors, identified by terms that suggest a flavor without naming one directly, including words such as cool and chill. She said those words should prompt retailers to look more closely at the product, and added that retailers were also directed to the FDA database to see how products are classified. Redford said the department could not realistically alert retailers every time a potential problematic product entered the market because thousands of products are introduced and manufacturers may misidentify how they are flavored. Board member Dr. Julia Fleet highlighted an agreement reached with retailers in February 2025 that established a voluntary self-monitoring program. She questioned why additional notification would be necessary if retailers agreed to monitor their own products. To hear that you're requesting every product get an email or that there be a notification, I just find that a little exhausting because the whole point with the agreement in February was that these retailers were willing and able to make these decisions themselves, Fleet said. Director of Health and Human Services Sharon Cameron emphasized that retailers were expected to monitor their own inventory and determine whether products complied with the city's regulations. I would say it's a core duty of possessing a permit to understand what inventory you're bringing onto your sales floor, Cameron said. She also pointed to information sent to retailers in March, explaining that the department would rely on the FDA database as its guide. Cameron then pulled up the database during the hearing and showed where Zin Chill was classified as flavored. Board Chair Tom Durkin sought clarification from Conte. Help me reconcile the idea that you're asking for more information to be provided to the retailers, but Sharon tells us that she provided some information and it doesn't seem to have been absorbed, he said. That concern came into sharper focus when Cameron emphasized that retailers would have been able to see how the FDA classified Zin Chill had they followed the link provided by the department. Cameron called it very concerning that not one of the approximately 40 retailers in the consortium clicked the link to review the federal database. She said that showed a lack of responsibility for managing inventory, a duty she said should not fall on the department. Her concern was reinforced by Carlos Azar, owner of the 7-Eleven at 23 Newberry Street. I agree with Sharon that she sent us the notice, Azar said. I will be the first to admit I didn't look at that website. Ward 5 Councilor Dave Gamachi and Councilors at Large Ann Manning Martin and Jacqueline Corvu also addressed the board. Gamachi said Zin Chill had been sold for years before the recent violations and argued retailers did not believe they were carrying a prohibited flavored product. You did your job. Unfortunately, they didn't click on it, Gamachi said, asking the board to treat the violations as a learning experience for these people. As the hearing moved towards a resolution, Cameron indicated she was hoping to waiving the penalties. From our perspective, this is about compliance. It's not about fines, right? She said, we're not looking to generate revenue here. We're looking to get compliance. Cameron said she would support waiving the penalties if retailers acknowledge that they were responsible for managing their inventory and conducting the necessary research before selling products. Conte agreed, saying the retailers understood that responsibility. Cameron said the department would continue helping businesses and may occasionally send notices regarding products that become widespread concerns, but she stressed that retailers should not expect the city to continually provide lists of prohibited products. The absence of us sending you a letter doesn't mean that you still don't have an obligation to assess your inventory, she said. Board member Tony Carley then moved to revoke the Zin Chill violations. Fleet and Durkin joined him in approving the motion. Cameron said the violations would also be revoked for two affected retailers that did not attend the hearing. The board took a different approach during a separate hearing immediately after, involving Richdale Convenience at 193 Linfield Street, where inspectors found a stock of flavored tobacco products. Durkin stressed that the Richdale violation did not involve the same ambiguity surrounding Zin Chill. Because this marked Richdale's third violation, The board ultimately imposed a $5,000 fine and 30-day tobacco sales suspension, which will begin October 1st. Nahant Beaches Closed Through Tuesday by Aaron Hickey. Nahant. All beaches in town will be closed through the weekend due to the expected impact of the impending coastal storm. Select Board Chair Rob Thibault announced the closure, which began on Thursday, September 24th, and extends until Tuesday, September 29th, at Wednesday evening's meeting. Thibault said the measure extends to all recreational activities at Nahant Beaches. The weekend storm is threatening to bring high winds, rain, and other coastal impacts, including rip currents and storm surge, Thibault said. Danger and or no swimming signs will be posted at entry points at all beaches. The National Weather Service has issued a high surf advisory from Thursday evening to Sunday evening and a high wind watch from Friday through Saturday, when wind gusts are predicted to reach up to 50 miles per hour along the coast. Thibault also announced that all kayaks, paddleboards, or other water equipment must be removed from Tudor Beach by Thursday night. If equipment is left out, the town will remove it. He warned residents that aside from postponing recreational activities at the beach, the storm may bring some potentially dangerous conditions throughout town. We have trees with leaves on them right now, and I can imagine that we could lose some branches, Thibault said. Power outages are probably going to be a strong possibility. Folks, that's all the time we have left for today. On behalf of the Talking Information Center, this is Vicki. Thanks so very much for listening, and have a wonderful day.
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2: Here's the forecast for the Boston and South Shore area on the Talking Information Center as we watch that impending nor'easter heading our way for the weekend. Starting today, mostly cloudy, temperatures in the lower 60s. The rain and wind moves in tonight with temperatures in the mid-50s. Continues right through the weekend. Tomorrow, temperatures near 60. The sun rose this morning at 6:36, setting at 6:36 this evening. Stay tuned for more heading your way next on the Talking Information Center.
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10: And coming up next on the Talking Information Center, it's today's reading of the Salem News. Please stay tuned.
0: Hi there, it's Vicki with the Talking Information Center. It is September 25th, 2026, and today I'll be reading the Salem News. Our first article is entitled, Region Braces for Nor'easter, by News Staff. With the potential for a severe nor'easter bearing down on the region this weekend, numerous events have already been postponed or canceled, and residents are urged to take caution ahead of forecasted high winds, heavy rains, and coastal flooding. The coming storm is forecasted to be very long in duration, with the potential for gale force winds beginning on Friday, followed by significant rain from Saturday through Monday, said an alert from the City of Salem. Ferry service has been canceled at least through Monday. Please take care to follow signage in order to avoid parking in low-lying areas and areas prone to flooding. Do not drive around barricades or through standing water. In terms of events, the city said the popular trick-or-treating with the mayor as part of the mayor's night out Friday evening, along with outdoor markets and all other city-sponsored outdoor events over the weekend, were canceled due to the potential for significant severe weather starting on Friday and expected to last through Monday. Similarly, Peabody postponed its annual international festival, which draws tens of thousands to downtown Peabody, until next Sunday, October 4th, while the Beverly Police Department pushed back its car show until October 18th. A coastal flood watch is in effect from Friday afternoon through Sunday evening, according to the National Weather Service, along with a high surface advisory and a high wind warning for Eastern Mass. The Weather Service said that up to 1 foot of inundation above ground level is possible in low-lying areas near shorelines and tidal waterways. Strong northeast winds with large waves will result in minor to perhaps pockets of moderate coastal flooding over multiple high tide cycles from late Friday through the weekend. The greatest risk of coastal flooding appears to be setting up south of Boston and onto the Cape and Islands, the Weather Service said. In addition, the long duration of northeast winds coupled with large waves over multiple high tide cycles will result in areas of beach erosion. National Grid said it was closely monitoring forecasts and had been preparing for several days. As part of its storm preparedness, National Grid says it has secured additional crews, positioned additional resources on Nantucket ahead of the weather, and has equipment and materials available across the region. The MBTA likewise alerted riders that it was preparing for the storm and service would be affected, particularly its ferry service, which would be canceled throughout the weekend. Officer struck by car during mall robbery, by Caroline Enos. Peabody. Two Peabody police officers were struck by a car driven by a suspect in a robbery at Macy's earlier this week, an incident that eventually led to the arrest of two people. Police were called to the Macy's at the North Shore Mall around 8:30 p.m. on Monday over a report of a man and a woman shoplifting from the store, the Peabody Police Department said in a statement Thursday afternoon. The suspects left the store with $1,660 worth of merchandise they had concealed and did not pay for, according to the statement. As Macy's Loss Prevention contacted police to report the apparent crime, the male suspect allegedly engaged in threatening behavior toward the employee and fled. Not long after, he was located by police near a vehicle in the mall parking lot, and a struggle ensued as they tried to take him into custody, the statement said. The man then got into the vehicle and drove away, striking Peabody police officers Luis Osorio and Nicholas Melto and dragging one with the vehicle, according to the statement. The officers were both injured and received medical treatment. Police arrested the female suspect at the scene. She was later identified as Takaria Tanae Sherrod Green, 20, of Boston, and charged with unarmed robbery. Due to an incident that occurred on September 7th, she was also charged with shoplifting by concealing merchandise. Romello McCain, 20, of Boston, was arrested Thursday by members of the Boston Police Department and the Massachusetts State Police Violent Fugitive Apprehension Section on an arrest warrant issued by Peabody District Court, according to the statement. McCain was charged with unarmed robbery, assault, and battery by means of a dangerous weapon, motor vehicle, assault and battery on a police officer, resisting arrest, wanton destruction of property, and leaving the scene of an accident involving personal injury and property damage. He is expected to be arraigned in Peabody District Court on Friday. I am grateful that Officer Osorio and Officer Melto are home safe and recovering, Peabody Police Chief Tom Griffin said in the statement. I am incredibly proud of the professionalism and determination of our Peabody police officers in identifying and receiving an arrest warrant for Mr. McCain. I also want to thank the Boston Police Department and Massachusetts State Police for their invaluable assistance and partnership. 2020 segment to highlight Claire Gravel case by Jill Harmasinski. North Andover. The killing of Claire Gravel went unsolved for nearly 40 years until a jury convicted former Gloucester resident John Carey of her murder this winter. Friday night, Gravel's case will be featured on ABC during the season premiere of 2020, a news show which features true crime, mysteries, newsmaker interviews, investigative reports, and in-depth coverage of high-profile cases. Carey, 67, was convicted on March 3rd of murdering Gravel, who was a Salem State College student from a close-knit North Andover family. A jury in Lawrence Superior Court found him guilty of first-degree murder with extreme atrocity and cruelty, which carries an automatic penalty of life in prison without the possibility of parole. Claire's five siblings took the stand and gave impact statements when Carey was formally sentenced. Gravel's brothers, James and Mark, retired Massachusetts State Police Lieutenant Elaine Gill and James Maroney, a broadcast journalist and producer who dogged the case for 40 years, are among those featured in the 2020 segment Friday night. I am relieved for the Gravel family. Finally, they have some closure, said Maroney, 68, a longtime Beverly resident who now lives in Marblehead. This monster will never be let out of jail again. Carey, formerly of Gloucester and Hamilton, which was charged with Gravel's murder in 2022 after prosecutors said his DNA was found on a tank top the young woman was wearing when she was found. Prosecutors said Carey strangled the young woman to death with the top for sexual gratification. She was last seen leaving Major Magalshoe's Bar in Salem, Massachusetts, where she had met friends after a softball game. The DNA match didn't occur until after Carey was convicted in a 2007 strangulation attempted murder case and was serving a state prison sentence. Maroney, then age 28, was one of the original reporters who covered Gravel's murder as a local TV reporter for Continental Cablevision. He was involved with a local news show broadcast to 35 communities north of Boston, he said. Gravel was found strangled to death 50 feet off Route 128 in Beverly on June 30, 1986. Maroney said by early July 1986, coverage of Gravel's murder had evaporated. But he remained committed to solving the murder and stayed in touch with Gravel's parents and investigators and worked on updates intermittently in the hopes of maintaining interest in the case. He also, on his own, posted flyers in Salem and Beverly seeking information on the crime. Maroney said he even had a banner hung over Route 128 near where Gravel's body was found. He reached out to other prominent local reporters at that time, including Taylor Armerding, a reporter for North Shore Sunday, a weekly newspaper, and Bob Ward, a TV reporter. "I wanted to shine the light on this unsolved cold case. I did not want it to die," Maroney said. Gravel's case was one of the area's long-standing cold cases that was investigated over the years by Gill, a retired state police detective lieutenant who initially investigated the murder when she was just 24. She is now the deputy police chief at Merrimack College in North Andover. In 1986, Gill had been a state trooper for 4 years and was assigned as an investigator with the Essex County District Attorney's Office. During Carrie's trial, Gill recalled being one of the first to respond to the crime scene on the northbound side of Route 128 before the Grapevine Road exit. Repeatedly referring to Claire, Gill described how the young woman's body was found on the ground. She was wearing shorts, and the two tops she had on were pulled up, exposing her breasts. There was a watch on her left wrist, rings on various fingers, and she was barefoot. Marks and bruises were found on her body. There was blood on leaves surrounding her, Gill explained, answering questions posed by a prosecutor. Numerous witnesses called by prosecutors were current or retired state troopers. Jurors also heard testimony from a number of crime scene and forensics experts, including those assigned to the state police crime lab. As part of the trial, jurors were also bused to Salem and Beverly to see multiple sites associated with the trial. "We will never know who Claire Gravel would have been," said Assistant District Attorney Kim Fitella, noting Gravel was a loyal friend and the favorite babysitter in the neighborhood. "John Carey shattered her dreams and her family. She was fun and friendly and feisty. What a great mother she would have been." Police. No camping ordinance has been successful. Department says officers connect Salem's homeless with housing emergency shelter when available. By Michael McHugh. Salem. The police department says Salem's no camping ordinance has helped accomplish its goals of promoting public health and safety while connecting people experiencing homelessness with housing and emergency shelter when available. But some city councilors still want to consider amendments to improve the chances for homeless people to find housing if evicted from campsites. During the council's Committee on Public Health, Safety, and Environment meeting Wednesday night, Salem police officers gave an overview of the department's enforcement of the no camping ordinance since its implementation over 2 years ago, and 92 instances of police issuing notices for homeless individuals to vacate encampments. The ordinance, passed in April of 2024, prohibits unsanctioned camping in sites such as the expansive one that was located near the South River. It is intended to reduce the unsanitary and unsafe conditions of encampments and allows police to relocate unhoused people living outdoors if adequate shelter space is available. According to Police Captain John Burke, who supervises the Community Impact Unit, prior to the rapid growth of such encampments in 2024, Lifebridge averaged around 50 people staying in its shelter, with 15 to 20 people living on the streets at any given time in Salem. Today, Lifebridge has 50 to 60 people staying on its main campus. And prior to its closure in July, Lifebridge Overflow Shelter on Canal Street had been providing around 70 people with temporary housing. Burke said the Community Impact Unit today has identified about 95 people currently living outdoors. Lifebridge Senior Case Manager Mike King said there are no immediate plans to reopen the transition center without funding, but Lifebridge is prepared to operate something should funding become available. Since June 2024, there have been 92 instances where the Community Impact Unit issued notices to disperse encampments, sometimes containing multiple people. He was unable to give exact data, but Burke said the majority of these instances were prompted by the availability of shelter. A smaller amount were prompted by police identifying hazardous conditions that required the camp's removal, he said, despite the lack of available shelter. In that same time, there were just 3 arrests for violations of the ordinance. 2 of those arrests involved the same person. Counselors had raised concerns about the ordinance effectively criminalizing homelessness and arrest records potentially preventing these individuals from securing housing or finding employment. Burke noted that the person who was arrested twice had refused an offer of housing and had committed assault and battery by throwing a bottle at a biker, which would have resulted in an arrest anyway. He didn't remember the details offhand of the 3rd arrest. In terms of criminalizing homelessness, arrests for violations of city ordinances do not go down on criminal records in any meaningful way, Police Chief Lucas Miller said. I don't mean to say that the record of the arrests is not kept, but that is not something that would prevent them from moving on with their lives. In fact, all individuals arrested on this were released the same or the next day. We're not looking at incarceration for this ordinance. Burke said that when shelter was available, police would go to the encampments soon after they were erected to give people the 12 hours of notice required under the ordinance to move the LifeBridge main campus or overflow shelter. Besides those 3 arrests, people were generally compliant, and we didn't get a lot of pushback on the street, he said. There was some grumbling and stuff, which I understood because we were displacing people. We've stopped relocating people now because we don't have shelter available. There are people staying at Charlotte Fortin Park right now. Counselor-at-large Kyle Davis raised concerns on the vagueness of the unsafe conditions that could result in an encampment being removed, as many situations where someone is camping could be defined as unsafe in some form. In the written notice, there's no specific cited reason why somebody is moved, Davis said. What I've heard from unhoused people and advocates is that there's a lot of confusion around what is and isn't allowed under the ordinance. I know that camping isn't something the police want to encourage, but there are many instances where someone is legally camping, and we wouldn't want them to feel like they need to be in hiding and can't bring issues or safety concerns to the police. Davis has proposed changes to the ordinance that would limit public health or safety threats to circumstances involving an active fire or explosion hazard, obstruction of emergency access or critical public infrastructure, the presence of hazardous materials or other conditions creating an immediate risk of serious injury or death. Other changes include limiting penalties to written warnings, requiring alternative shelter for relocation be within Salem rather than within 15 miles, and giving people 48 hours to vacate instead of 12. Ward 5 Counselor Lydia King suggested the ordinance language be updated to give more clarity as to how enforcement looks in practice, noting police often give more than 12 hours to relocate, haven't moved someone out of the city, and are genuinely more lenient than the written ordinance. The police seem to be trying to implement this in a reasonable way as they see fit, King said. I think updating the language to be consistent with that could lessen some of the misinformation about what the police are actually doing. During public comments, Salem resident Joanna Matera said the enforcement of the ordinance currently prioritizes the safety of the unhoused community over other residents. What I hear from all of you is a warranted concern for homeless people, but a priority for them over those of us who live in the city, who pay taxes here, who are dealing with the situations every single day, Matera said. I would ask you to think about those of us who live here in houses. Which city action organizer and Salem resident Skylar Clark said the city council should look into other solutions to providing shelter, as the ordinance is targeting those who have no other choice but to camp. We have never had a list of available shelters, so there is no way to know if any of these removals have been legal in the first place, Clark said. With the transition center gone, there is no alternative to sleeping in a tent if you do not have housing or shelter. We can't just say we don't like tent camping because no one has any other options, said Clark. What can we actually do to solve the problem that we have today, which is that people are going to be sleeping in tents until we have shelter? Paris receives NEPPA honor by new staff, Peabody. Light Commissioner Tom Paris was recently named one of five recipients of this year's Distinguished Service Award from the Northeast Public Power Association. The award is given to NEPA members who go above and beyond in providing service to their communities. Paras has been a commissioner for the Peabody Municipal Light Department for more than 20 years. His father also served as a commissioner. Tom is a dedicated public power official, serving with a significant passion for public power and the light plant, and always wanting to do the right thing, NEPA Executive Director Mike Hyland said at a recent award ceremony. Tom believes in asking questions, seeking out others to learn as much as he can about the business, and never stops learning to be able to bring that information and knowledge back to his light plant. The award was also presented to Cheryl Silva of Middleton Electric Light Department, Kevin Snow of Groveland Municipal Light Department, Howard Bud Bemis of Jacksonville Electric in Vermont, and Mark Barakian, General Manager of Boylston Municipal Light Department. Opinion. Massachusetts needs a separation of mosque and state. By Mickey Dollins. A seemingly well-intentioned commission that two Massachusetts senators have proposed runs afoul of the First Amendment. Massachusetts State Senators Jamie Eldridge and Vanna Howard have co-sponsored S-2134, which would establish a permanent state commission devoted specifically to American Muslims. It would, among other things, identify and recommend qualified American Muslims for appointive positions at all levels of government, including boards and commissions. Eldred and Howard say that their legislation would establish a commission focused on studying issues affecting American Muslim communities. That's fine. The bill directs the commission to study Islamophobia and discrimination against American Muslims, evaluate hate crime laws, and recommend ways to combat anti-Muslim hate. There is no problem with that. But that's only part of the bill. One of the most concerning provisions is that the commission would be specifically directed to identify and recommend qualified American Muslims for appointive positions at all levels of government, including boards and commissions. Why should religion have anything to do with that process? Article 6 of the U.S. Constitution explicitly bars any religious test or qualification for public office. It was a carefully debated, first-of-its-kind prohibition that was one of the founders' proudest achievements. There are several other provisions that go far beyond addressing discrimination. The commission would foster unity among the American Muslim community and organizations in the Commonwealth, promote cooperation and joint activities amongst Muslim organizations, and serve as a liaison between government and private interest groups on issues concerning American Muslims. It would also advise executive and legislative bodies on proposed legislation affecting American Muslims. That's likewise a violation of the First Amendment's Establishment and Free Exercise Clauses, which bar state religion entanglements or interference. It's also a direct violation of the Massachusetts Constitution, which bars any use of public money or property for the purpose of founding, maintaining, or aiding any church, religious denomination, or society, Article 8, Section 2. Also, state officials would appoint its 11 members, who must have demonstrated a commitment to the Muslim American community. What exactly qualifies as commitment to the Muslim American community? That's not defined. That phrase raises another question. What exactly does it mean for purposes of a state commission to practice Islam? Islam has different denominations, traditions, and interpretations. Why should a state-sanctioned commission determine who practices a religion and who qualifies? That's a direct violation of the First Amendment. Massachusetts lawmakers should address anti-Muslim discrimination. However, equal protection does not require special government treatment for one faith. Some people point out that Massachusetts has commissions serving Black, Latino, Asian American, LGBTQ, and disabled communities. But those are not religions. Massachusetts' own Declaration of Rights already specifically protects equality among religious sects and denominations, which Muslims deserve every bit as much as Christians, Jews, Hindus, atheists, and everyone else. The bill's appointment provision is also a problem. Massachusetts properly does not publicly track the religious affiliations of its appointees, and supporters of the bill have not shown that Muslims are underrepresented in public appointments. But even if they are, a government commission promoting a religious test is not the answer. The bill's authors say they are willing to make changes before refiling the legislation. Good. Here's a place to start. Remove the unconstitutional provision recommending Muslims for government appointments. Get rid of the unconstitutional mandate to foster unity among Muslim organizations. And rethink whether Massachusetts needs a permanent government commission built around one religion in the first place. Massachusetts can and should fight anti-Muslim bigotry and make sure Muslim residents enjoy the same civil rights and opportunities as everybody else. The Bay State doesn't need a Department of Religious Representation. It needs a government that protects people of every faith and no faith under the same laws. Separation of church and state also means separation of mosque and state. Religious privilege of any faith has no place in our secular government. Mickey Dolenz is the Regional Government Affairs Manager at the FFRF Action Fund, the legislative affiliate of the Freedom from Religion Foundation, where he advocates for state church separation and religious freedom for all. Based in Oklahoma City, he brings experience as a state lawmaker, Division I college football player, bobsledder on Team USA, and high school English teacher. Folks, that's all the time we have left for today. On behalf of the Talking Information Center, this is Vicki. Thank you so very much for listening, and have a wonderful day.
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0: 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There you'll find Matt Dillon, Doc, Chester, and Miss Kitty, along with a whole corral of our past radio plays. So pull up a chair, settle in, and give it a listen.
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11: 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Located in beautiful Marshfield, Massachusetts, this is your reader, George Krein. Today's lead story, Nor'easter approaches, residents asked to take precautions. It's written by Bobby Grady. Leaders of Cape Ann's communities are recommending residents take precautions to secure boats, kayaks, and more ahead of this weekend's forecasted Nor'easter. The National Weather Service is reporting wind gusts could reach as high as 50 miles per hour with rain throughout the weekend. Gloucester Harbormaster Chris Lucido is urging residents to secure all boats with fenders and extra lines and to tie up sails and remove or secure any additional gear. Lucido also is asking residents to remove or secure things such as kayaks, canoes, and rowboats because they can get swept out to sea. Neither the Harbormaster nor the Coast Guard know if a person has been swept out to sea. If that happens, the Harbormaster recommended boaters stay off the water this weekend, saying you can't replace a life, but you can replace a boat. This weekend, the Gloucester Harbormaster's office will be fully staffed Friday, Saturday, and Sunday in the event of an emergency, and all of its vessels are ready to go. Emergency Management Director and Assistant Fire Chief Nicholas Ouellette said people should remain cognizant throughout the storm that if they see any downed power lines, the lines should be treated as if they're live. Downed lines should be reported by calling 911 or National Grid at 1-800-465-1212. Again, that number, the National Grid number, is 1-800-465-1212. Ouellette also said residents should make sure they are prepared by stocking up non-perishables and ensuring any emergency generators are functioning. Public Works Director Mike Hale said that high winds and trees with a lot of leaves on them, as the trees have now, are not a good mix. and his crews are ensuring all their gear and saws are ready to clear fallen limbs. Rockport, Manchester-by-the-Sea, and Essex are also asking residents to take necessary precautions for the weekend. Essex Police is asking residents to ensure their emergency kits are stocked. The department recommends the kits include flashlights, batteries, a battery-powered or hand-crank radio, first aid supplies, necessary medications, important documents, drinking water, and other essential items. Residents should also charge cell phones and devices before the storm hits and bring outdoor furniture inside. In Manchester-by-the-Sea, boaters are asked to inspect all mooring equipment and secure all loose equipment. Additionally, the regular launch service is suspended through Sunday unless boaters need launch assistance for storm preparations. Rockport residents should be watching for town communications and/or restrictions via Code Red, town social media accounts, the town newsletter, and special editions of the Motif newsletter. The Coast Guard is also asking people to secure vessels, including all paddle crafts and small boats, so they do not drift out to sea ahead of the storm and remain in port. The MBTA is encouraging riders to allow extra time for travel plans and check daily weather forecasts, including for any return trips they anticipate taking. The MBTA said it may operate buses, subway trains, and the commuter rail at slower speeds in storm conditions. If flooding occurs, subway and commuter rail service may be suspended or replaced with shuttle buses, and bus routes may be detoured. Riders can visit the MBTA's extreme weather guide at mbta.com/weather for helpful tips on staying safe and connected, and sign up for and check T-alerts for the most current service information. All MBTA ferry services have been canceled for this Saturday and Sunday. Museum gifted Gottlieb painting. It's written by Gail McCarthy. With just days to go before the conclusion of Cape Ann Museum's special exhibition, Avery, Gottlieb, and Rothko by the Sea, the museum announced a gift, the gift of an artwork from Adolf and Esther Gottlieb, from the Adolf and Esther Gottlieb Foundation. The 1936 painting by Adolf Gottlieb, who lived from 1903 to 1974, is among the more than 82 artworks featured in this groundbreaking show. Sanford Hirsch, executive director of the Gottlieb Foundation for 50 years, said the gift was in recognition of the exceptional efforts of the Cape Ann Museum and guest curator Elizabeth Rathbone in organizing the exhibition, and in appreciation of the great support and interest in this exhibition and these artists shown by the community of Cape Ann. The painting is untitled, an 18 by 24 inch oil on masonite. This gift is to become part of its permanent collection and to further its purpose as a museum to preserve and celebrate the history and culture of the region, Hirsch said in the announcement. More than 25,000 people have visited the exhibition since it opened June 30th. The show closes this Sunday, September 27th. Hirsch said the artwork represents an important transitional painting based on sketches the artist made of the piers in Gloucester during one of his many summers on Cape Ann. The painting depicts a lone figure on a pier, a gray presence on a gray day, in a manner that shows his early interest in surrealism. It is fitting that this painting will belong to the community where it was conceived, and it is our hope that it will continue to be valued by this and future generations of Cape Ann citizens and visitors, Hirsch said. Museum Director Oliver Barker said the donated painting is an unexpected and much appreciated gift. The untitled artwork of the lone man sitting on an empty dock is devoid of any fishing or maritime-related activity and illustrated in somber tones. It was created in 1936 in the midst of the Great Depression. Barker said the Gottlieb painting also is important because it represents the Cape that represents when Cape Ann's once thriving granite industry faced economic uncertainty during the Great Depression. The museum community is thrilled about this gift. This work makes an important contribution to the museum following such a successful exhibition, and it is especially meaningful because the Gottlieb Foundation does not typically make institutional donations like this, Barker said. Foundation's decision was inspired by their partnership with the museum and their recognition of how warmly this community embraced the exhibition, that is truly powerful. The special exhibition shares the story of three New York artists and friends, Gottlieb Mark Rothko, who lived from 1903 to 1970, and Milton Avery, who lived from 1885 to 1965, who summered together on Cape Ann on and off for more than three decades. Founded in 1976, the Gottlieb Foundation has two main purposes: to offer individual visual artists annual grants and a separate program to support visual artists in emergencies, and to utilize its collection of art to organize or lend to relevant public exhibitions. This Gottlieb painting is the second artwork connected to the special exhibition to be donated to the Cape Ann Museum, which celebrated 150 years in 2025. Last month, Rothko's son, Dr. Christopher Rothko, gifted his father's 1934 watercolor and gouache, it's G-O-U-A-C-H-E, I'm sure I'm mispronouncing that, painting Untitled, Wharf, Gloucester, Massachusetts, to the museum's permanent collection. This special exhibition was guest curated by Rathbone, chief curator emerita at the Phillips Collection, whose close connection to the artist families enabled her to uncover new insights into their summers on Cape Ann and its lasting influence on this trio of artists. When the exhibition closes at Gloucester, it moves to the Phillips Collection in Washington, D.C., marking the first time a Cape Ann Museum exhibition will tour to a national museum. Another note on the upcoming Nor'easter: postponements, cancellations, closures rolling in. Due to inclement weather forecast this weekend, a number of events have been canceled or postponed. If you wish to add your event to the list, please send an email to Andrea Holbrook at GloucesterTimes.com. Postponed: the fifth annual cleanup event, organized by Jeff Worthley and his family, will now happen Saturday, October 10th, from 9 a.m. to noon at Gloucester High School. Bags, gloves, and refreshments will be provided. For details, call 978-836-0423. Canceled: Cape Ann Animal Aid's 2026 Rescue Reunion. Adopters who registered to receive will receive an email with updates on donating, refunds, or transferring tickets to another event. Closed: the Gloucester Compost Facility at Dogtown will be closed this Saturday, September 26. It will be open the following Saturday, October 3rd, from 9 a.m. to 3 p.m. Canceled or postponed: the Fish Box Derby. Organizers say they are working with the city to secure permits for an alternate date and will share updated information as soon as it becomes available. The safety of our participants, volunteers, and spectators remains our top priority, organizers said. Thank you for your understanding. We look forward to seeing everyone at the rescheduled event. Canceled: Gold Star Families Day Rosary Service, hosted by the Knights of Columbus, the Gold Star Family Committee, and the Cape Ann Office of Veteran Services. Quoting now: out of an abundance of caution for the Knights who travel from out of the area, we have made the decision to cancel this service, organizer said. Hope you all hunker down, stay warm and dry, and above all, reflect on the service and sacrifices made by our military families. Postponed: Cape Ann Cake Fest, a slice swap, has been rescheduled for Sunday, October 4th from 3 to 4 p.m. at Rockport's Wendover Center for the Performing Arts at 247 Granite Street, which is Route 127 in Rockport. This first-time event is a benefit for the Open Door Food Pantry and Wendover. 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Who doesn't have that? All cakes must be accompanied by a list of ingredients available at www.capeandcakefest.com. Postponed: Community Safety Day, hosted by the Gloucester Police Department, is now scheduled for Saturday, October 3rd from 10 a.m. to 2 p.m. on Harbor Loop. Besides the date change, the event's schedule remains largely unchanged, with a cannon firing at 11 a.m., a Coast Guard helicopter demonstration featuring rescue swimmers being deployed into Gloucester Harbor at noon, and a flare demonstration at 1 p.m. Well, it's Friday, therefore it's time for the Senior Lookout column written by Tracy Arabian. Today's headline, Find Joy in Learning Something New. There is a particular freedom in not knowing what you're doing. Most of us spend much of adulthood trying to escape that feeling. We learn the job, raise the children, manage the household, care for parents, balance the checkbook, and become the person others call when something needs fixing. Competence becomes a kind of armor. It saves time, earns respect, and helps us get through difficult days. But it can also make us reluctant beginners. At age 60, many people find themselves standing at a threshold. Retirement or a new job, an empty nest, a move, a health change, widowhood, new friendships, or simply more unstructured time than they have had in decades. These transitions can bring uncertainty, but they can also offer a rare invitation, the chance to learn something for no other reason than curiosity. That may sound simple, it is not always easy. Being a beginner, you can feel uncomfortable at any age. You may be the oldest person in a yoga class. You may fumble with a new phone app while your grandchild explains it in 6 seconds. We may buy watercolor paints, sit down to paint a blue ball and produce something that looks more like a startled potato. The temptation is to quit before anyone notices. Yet, beginners possess something experts sometimes lose: attention. When you're new at something, you look closely, you ask questions, you notice small improvements, you listen with both ears, you are not trying to prove you belong, you are discovering whether the activity belongs in your life. That is an excellent way to be alive. For older adults especially, learning can offer more than a pleasant diversion. It can create routine, social connection, confidence, and a renewed sense of purpose. The goal does not need to be mastery. You do not have to become fluent in Italian, play concert-level piano, or build a prize-winning garden. You might simply want to order lunch in another language, play one song for yourself, or grow tomatoes that taste like summer. The best practical projects are often small, specific, and slightly impractical. Try learning the names of birds at a nearby feeder. Take one beginner dance lesson. Join a library book club even if you have not finished the book. Learn to use the camera on your phone instead of only its telephone function. Volunteer for a task you have never done before. Ask a teenager to show you how he or she edits a video, then teach him or her how to write a thank you note that actually means something. The exchange matters. We often assume that aging means narrowing our lives, fewer risks, fewer firsts, fewer chances to surprise ourselves. Certainly, wisdom includes knowing our limits and how to write a thank you note that actually means something. The exchange matters. We often assume that aging means narrowing our lives, fewer risks, fewer firsts.

We understand that progress is rarely a straight line. We have lived long enough to know that nearly everyone is improvising more than they admit. So consider choosing to learn something you do not already know how to do. Make it modest, make it enjoyable, make it something no one expects from you. Then allow yourself to be awkward at it. If you're having trouble finding something new to try, check out your local Council on Aging newsletter or calendar, which is likely filled with several new activities to try. There is dignity and expertise, certainly, but there is also joy in the first uncertain step, the shaky brushstroke, the missed dance beat, the unfamiliar words spoken aloud. A beginner is not behind, a beginner is at the beginning, which is one of the most hopeful places a person can be. Centurion says, "I made it." It's written by Stephen Hagen. Rockport. Louise Irwin Williams has pretty much seen it all. Living 100 years will do that for a person. Williams reached the centenary milestone Thursday when she celebrated her 100th birthday at her home at Rockport's Oceanside Rehabilitation and Nursing Center. "I woke up this morning and said, 'I made it,'" Williams said. Staff and caregivers at the facility celebrated along with Williams, complete with a cake, candles, and a rendition of Happy Birthday. The Oceanside Center is familiar to Williams as she worked as a licensed practical nurse, an LPN, at the facility when it was known as the Denmar Health and Rehabilitation Center. Pamela Howard, executive director of Oceanside, said in addition to Williams celebrating her 100th birthday, Thursday's observance was also to commemorate other residents' birthdays. "But this one is a special one," Howard said. Williams, who's lived at Oceanside since March of 2005, was described by Howard as being well-liked by staff and residents at the facility. "She's pleasant. She loves to watch TV with some of the residents who she has made friends with here," Howard said. Martha Rumble, Oceanside's social services director, echoed Howard. She said Williams is known for her chats with friends at Oceanside. "She's very pleasant," Rumble said. "She has family and friends who stop by and visit. She's very involved in her church community, Calvary Chapel Baptist Church." Rumble said Williams was born in Vermont, moved to the Quincy area with her mother and sister, and then attended Eastern Nazareth College, where she was a member of the class of 1948. She moved to Gloucester as a young adult, eventually attending and graduating in 1951 from the now-defunct Addison Gilbert Hospital School of Nursing. Williams would meet her future husband, Leslie, who owned the diner Station Lunch, which was located near the hospital. The couple was married for 63 years before Leslie's death at the age of 95 in 2015. The two fell in love and married, Rumble said. Together they had one daughter. Williams also became a foster mother for three young brothers who she later adopted. "Caring for children was something that brought her great joy and fulfillment," Rumble said. "She has a natural gift for caring for others and always found purpose in helping those around her." Recently, Williams found a new friend in Catherine Prum, P-R-U-M, who visits Williams about twice a week. Prum is a transition coach and doula for a non-medical professional or a non-medical professional who provides guidance for others. "Lois has an indomitable spirit," Prum said. "She doesn't miss a trick. She really has a great sense of joy, even at her age." Williams said being a nurse and mother for most of her life has been something she is most proud of. Her story includes growing up in Vermont without many material things. "I never had the things like other people had," she said. "We were all poor." Rockport's Oceanside Rehabilitation and Nursing Center is a 76-bed nursing facility located at 44 South Street in Rockport. The facility, which offers short-term rehabilitation, including physical, occupational, and speech therapy 7 days a week, has served the public for more than 50 years. Here's an editorial from The Times. Payoff for volunteers isn't dollars and cents. The payoff didn't just come in the form of a $10,000 check. Perhaps even more so, it was the knowledge that the honorees were making a difference by helping others with no expectations of reward. Earlier this month, four local volunteers were among the 26 winners of the 2026 Myra Craft Community MVP Awards, an outreach of the Patriots Philanthropic Foundations to honor annually New England volunteers who go above and beyond to give back to their communities. The checks went to the organization, foundation, or nonprofit each MVP represents, not individual honorees.

0: Together, the four locals offer a diverse snapshot of giving and volunteering in our communities. Joseph Crusoe of Gloucester earned his award by volunteering for the Brain Aneurysm Foundation based out of Hanover, Massachusetts, which is dedicated to funding critical medical research, raising public awareness, and providing patient support networks for brain aneurysms following the death of their 31-year-old daughter, Caitlin, in 2023. Crusoe and his wife, Lynn, turned their personal loss into a purpose and have become leading advocates and fundraisers for such research. Michelle Adamek of Lawrence was honored as a co-founder of Everyone's a Player of Andover, which has been dedicated to providing low-income and underprivileged youth access to sports, physical activity, and wellness programs since 2011. In its first 10 years, the nonprofit impacted the lives of over 6,300 local young people from under-resourced communities in the Merrimack Valley, with its primary focus being Lawrence. Karen Coppola of Georgetown was named for founding It Takes a Herd Foundation, H-E-R-D, to provide dementia-friendly, equine-assisted programs designed to support individuals living with dementia and their care partners. And finally, Laura Diaz of Lawrence receives kudos for volunteering at the Latinx Community Center of Empowerment based in Lowell. Through the center, which serves the Merrimack Valley, Diaz champions adult education courses and diploma programs, workforce and professional development, financial literacy, and civil engagement. In total, $275,000 in donations were distributed September 15th to the nonprofits represented by each volunteer, with 25 organizations receiving $10,000 checks and the top volunteer in New England earning a grand prize of $25,000. Since 1998, 550 volunteers have been honored and more than $4 million donated to support nonprofit organizations across the region. While big check donations to nonprofits are always appreciated, the payoff for volunteers isn't measured in dollars and cents. Instead, it's a feeling that's a byproduct of selflessly giving. It's a sense of purpose, of being part of the greater good, of being in the solution. It's reading a book to youngsters, helping at the polls, aiding in a river or park cleanup, delivering meals on wheels, or just visiting an elderly neighbor. The payoff for volunteers comes internally and externally, directly to the heart and to the neighborhood or community they serve. Volunteering provides mental, physical, and professional benefits while strengthening the community in many ways. Taking part in regular community service helps volunteers remain active, build meaningful relationships, and develop transferable career and leadership skills. It's known to reduce stress and anxiety, lower blood pressure, provide a sense of purpose and happiness, even combat depression. It's good for whatever ails you, mind, body, and spirit. Finally, Healey spending plan targets affordability. It's read by Christian Wade, Boston. Governor Mara Healey has rolled out a new spending plan just 6 weeks before the election that calls for temporarily suspending the state's gas tax, capping ticket prices for concerts and sporting events, more funding for food assistance, and lower utility costs for energy consumers. The $2.44 billion supplemental budget filed Wednesday calls for a two-month suspension of the state's gas tax of 24 cents per gallon, with prices at the pumps hovering above $4 per gallon. Healey, a first-term Democrat, unveiled the gas tax holiday proposal earlier this week at a press conference where she blamed President Donald Trump's policies for driving up prices at the pump and increasing for other costs for consumers. The estimated $120 million hit to the state's tax coffers for the two-month gas tax holiday will be backfilled with revenue from the state's millionaire's tax. The 4% levy on households earning more than $1 million a year can only be used for transportation and education needs, Healey said. In a letter to lawmakers Wednesday urging them to approve the supplemental budget, Healey said the plan, quote, presents an opportunity for us to act together to make life more affordable in Massachusetts. While the president continues to drive up costs with his war and tariffs, we have an opportunity to deliver relief for residents and businesses alike, she wrote. While we cannot control the price of gas, we can control how much we tax it. Healey's plan also proposes to overhaul how utility companies buy electricity for customers on basic service plans. She said the move, which she also proposed in a recent energy bill, could save ratepayers an estimated $610 million. Meanwhile, Healey's taking another shot at reducing prices for tickets to sporting events and concerts with a refiled proposal that would cap the resale price of concert tickets at 110% of the face value of the original ticket. The spending plan also includes a request for $41.5 million to support residents of the Federal Supplemental Nutrition Assistance Program, SNAP, or food stamps, as it used to be called, who stand to lose food assistance, including $26.6 million to hire more caseworkers at the State Department of Transitional Assistance. Massachusetts is facing the possibility of hundreds of millions of dollars and fines from the Trump administration if it doesn't reduce its error rate for SNAP distributions. Healey also wants to divert $2 million for a home visiting program for parents of newborns and $250,000 to the state's Child Psychiatry Access Program for moms. Thanks so much for listening. Please be sure to join us again next week for more editions of the Gloucester Daily Times. And have a great weekend, and please stay safe during the upcoming nor'easter.
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2: Here's the forecast for the Boston and South Shore area on the Talking Information Center as we watch that impending nor'easter. Heading our way for the weekend, starting today, mostly cloudy, temperatures in the lower 60s. The rain and wind moves in tonight with temperatures in the mid-50s. Continues right through the weekend tomorrow, temperatures near 60. The sun rose this morning at 6:36, setting at 6:36 this evening. Stay tuned for more heading your way next on the Talking Information Center.
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5: Hello, this is Kathleen, and today, Friday, September 25th, I'll be reading to you from the daily news of Newburyport. Boat Owners Prep for Nor'easter, Storm to Hit This Weekend by Matt Petrie. Newburyport. With periods of heavy rain and high winds expected to roll into the region today, residents have been hauling boats out of the water where they can and making sure that vessels still in the water are secured and ready to brace the coming storm. I'm predicting it should be a good one, Newburyport Harbor Master Paul Hogg said. In advance of what is being called a nor'easter, the National Weather Service issued a coastal flood watch, a high surf advisory, and high wind warning from Friday to Sunday. Gusts are anticipated to reach nearly 40 miles per hour, with rain expected to reach its peak between Saturday night and Sunday evening. Hogg said he is worried about the impact the storm could have where it will be accompanied by a full moon and a high tide. I think it's going to make the mouth really bad. So concerned with some erosion and stuff like that, Hogg said. But the good thing is a lot of people are hauling their boats out because it's near the end of the season. Hogg said he has been busy alerting as many people as possible that the storm is coming. We're getting the word out to all the boaters, Hogg said. I've been working with the marina managers. I've been having daily meetings with the Coast Guard. Rings Island Marina Manager Amanda Hallcroft said her Salisbury Marina has been busy making preparations for more than a day. We are all just advising all of our small boats, sailor boats, things like that, to remove them from the water if possible, Hallcroft said. Any of the other boats, add extra lines, fenders, make sure that they're docked appropriately, moored to the docks appropriately. We made sure that all of the boats are facing in the right direction for the storm and send out notifications to all of our members and advising them on storm preparation. Members have been quick to take the necessary steps to protect their boats, she added. It is boating in New England, so we are accustomed to the storms just as much as we don't want to see them, Hallcroft said. Hogg said while a majority of his department's boats have been hauled out, they do still have boat in the water at Cashman Park in case of an emergency. It's a little bit safer over there on the other side of the bridge than it is out in front of my office with the northeast wind, Hogg said. Asked what advice he has for boaters, Hogg stressed that even more preparation, the most important thing they can do is just to stay out of harm's way. A lot of times people go to try out and save a boat or an asset or something like that, Hogg said. But I don't want anybody getting hurt and putting themselves in danger or making it worse. Just call us if they need us. Boats can be replaced, but lives can't. Outdoor Sculpture at Maudsley Returns by Caitlin D. Newburyport. Maudsley State Park has morphed into an art lover's paradise this fall, with dozens of unique sculptures on display throughout the park as part of the Outdoor Sculpture at Maudsley. Outdoor Sculpture at Maudsley is a public outdoor exhibition that opened last weekend at Maudsley State Park and features 54 sculptures of different shapes and sizes that are installed in various locations throughout the green space. The show comes after a year-long sabbatical that the show's coordinator, Bert Snow, said was used to make organizational changes to the show, which he hopes will benefit the exhibition for years to come. We took the sabbatical to give ourselves a little more time to strengthen the show for the future, he said. Snow said the intention was always to bring the show back, and now they have done just that as the grounds of the state park are adorned with sculptures made out of various materials, such as wire, wood, and paper mache. Some of the sculptures on display are following the 2026 theme, Edge, which Snow said was selected because of the variety of ways that word could be interpreted. I think what we liked about Edge is that a word that has as many different meanings. It can be a physical edge. It can be physiological. It can sort of be described as a position in space, he said. The numerous meanings for the word is clear when viewing the sculptures, with some, like artist Jane Wang, incorporating the theme into her piece's title, calling her sculpture of ravens, crafted out of materials such as electrical wire and cotton rope, Raven's Edge. But some artists took a different path, like Cindy Schwartman, who also serves as the event's public relations director. Shortman said her piece, a sculpture shaped like a fragment of a pot, is inspired by and named after a synonym of the theme word cusp. I'm actually looking at a related word, which is cusp, which is when it curves form a profile, which becomes an edge, she says. Regardless of how artists interpreted the theme, or if they took the theme into consideration at all, each structure is truly unique, according to Snow. I think it is surprising and varied, he said, of the show. Walking in, it isn't a show where you can have a sense of what you're going to see. But while the exhibition is a space to display art, it also serves as a place for community connection, Shortman said, which makes the show truly unique. It is so wonderful. I mean, you really feel the creative community. And we all know that Newburyport has long been a center for arts and associated culture, cultural endeavors, and history. But to see your neighbors and see how they're thinking about the theme in different ways is just powerful in terms of community building, she said. The exhibition will run through October 16th, and those interested in learning more about the show can visit https://www.maudsleysculpture.org. Developer Reveals Reasons for Delay by Matt Petrie, Newburyport. When excavators tore down the former Haley's Ice Cream Shop on Route 1 in November 2024 to make room for the highly anticipated 3rd Newburyport Crossing apartment complex building. Hopes were high that construction would begin soon after. However, that milestone was delayed for almost 2 years due to what the developer described on Thursday as rising construction cost-related delays in addition to other factors. It was a process where we needed collaboration with the state to push this over the finish line, Minco President Louis P. Minicucci Jr. said. 2 days before offering his assessment, Minicucci, along with state and local officials, dug shiny shovels into a long mound of dirt during a groundbreaking ceremony at the job site. The restaurant's demolition, along with the impending destruction of a nearby industrial building, will pave the way for 92 mixed-income rental homes adjacent to the Newburyport MBTA commuter rail station, including 24 affordable housing units. Minco also built and owns the adjacent Newburyport Crossing apartment complexes, made up of 1 Boston Way with 76 units and 3 Boston Way, 84 units. Just like the other 2 Newburyport Crossing buildings, the new project would fall under the umbrella of the city's 40R Smart Growth District, which aims to put affordable housing as well as high-density apartments next to the commuter rail line to Boston. Minicucci said the main reason the project took nearly 2 years after the demolition of Haley's was the rising cost of construction, pointing to increased tariffs, the rising cost of diesel fuel, and other factors. Steel pricing has gone up like 63% this year. 2x4s have doubled in price from $5 to $10. So there's been a lot of challenges in terms of acquiring the materials, and labor costs have been accelerating, Minicucci said. Interest rates have been going up, so it's really put a squeeze on new development. Additionally, he said, accommodating for affordable units was another factor. That also puts pressure on the operating budget, Minicucci said. He said removing overhead poles along the street line also took time, noting that they had to work with an electric company to get the power running underground. We wanted to get rid of the overhead poles on the site so as to provide for a really good aesthetically appealing gateway for the city, Minicucci said. Despite the project taking longer than he would have liked, Minicucci said he always believed it would get done. We were confident that at some point this would be developed, but the question was, when would it get developed, Minicucci said. The turning point for the project came when it received a $6.5 million boost in July from the Healy-Driscoll administration's Momentum Fund, created by the administration under the Affordable Homes Act, the largest and most ambitious housing bond bill in Massachusetts history. This new tool in the state's housing toolkit accelerates housing production, especially middle-income units, without relying on typical grant and subsidy resources, according to the state. The fund leverages low-cost capital and expertise of private developers to help already permitted, much-needed housing projects begin construction by leveraging this new financing tool. Mass housing helps to build more homes sooner and provide much-needed units for families, seniors, and young adults. Mayor Sean Reardon said as far as he is aware, the money he was the only hurdle. I think the delays were due to financing, which is why the investment from the state was able to get this project finally started, Reardon said. City Councilor Ed Cameron, who was at Tuesday's ceremony, said he was glad the project is moving forward despite economic uncertainty since the COVID-19 pandemic. It is a tough environment for housing developers to pull together the financing. I think this will really help fill out an area in a positive way, Cameron said. when Minicucci was asked if he had any advice for developers in the current economic climate, he said there is no easy solution. We all understand the realities of development, he said. It is extremely challenging. In terms of a timeline for when the project will be complete, Minicucci estimated it will take roughly 2 years. In the Spirit, God is Speaking by Katie Martin. Recently, I was heading up to Maine to visit my daughter and her family. As I was driving along Water Street, I noticed a couple holding hands as they walked beside the seawall. They looked about my age and seemed to be engaged in a happy conversation. I said to myself, that could have been my husband and me. He had passed on a number of years ago, and we often went for walks holding hands. Right on the heels of that thought came another thought that got me thinking about heading into the future alone, without anyone to hold my hand, so to speak. As a Christian Scientist, I have learned since I was a little girl that I could take any concern to God, our Father, Mother, Love, and expect an answer. In Christian Science, we refer to God as both the Father and the Mother. Love is another biblical name for God. So I reached out in prayer, and what came out of my mouth was, God, I miss holding hands. Could you please help me feel better about that? Simple, but I trusted the message would be received and answered, and I left it there. After arriving at my daughter's, everyone was sitting down to lunch. I sat down between my 3-year-old grandson and my daughter's mother-in-law. As I turned to her to listen to something she was saying, I felt my grandson's hand reach over and hold my hand, gently but firmly. He was not pulling me to get my attention or to go somewhere. He was just resting his hand on my hand with a sweet assurance that he loved me. And we sat like that for a couple of minutes. Message received. It was an immediate and powerful reply to my earlier prayer, because it felt like God, love, was saying, I'm always with you, and I will always make myself known. One of my favorite psalms in the Bible says it even better. Whither shall I go from thy spirit? Or whither shall I flee from thy presence? And if I ascend up into heaven, thou art there. If I make my bed in hell, behold, thou art there. If I take the wings of the morning and dwell in the uttermost parts of the sea, even there shall thy hand lead me, and thy right hand shall hold me. Psalm 139. The Bible brings out in so many ways that God is always speaking to us. Mary Baker Eddy, in her seminal book, Science and Health with Key to the Scriptures, observes that God's message comes to us as the still, small voice of truth uttering itself. We are either turning away from this utterance, or we are listening to it and going up higher. As I thought about these ideas, I was healed of that worrisome sadness. I knew I wasn't going anywhere alone, ever, because I am God's child, a cherished spiritual idea. He is always with me and with each one of us. And my grandson, who so sweetly and gently reached out to me, delivered that perfect angel message of good news. Katie Martin is a member of the First Church of Christ Scientists in Newburyport and manages this bookstore, the Christian Science Reading Room. For more information, check out ChristianScienceNewburyport.com. As I see it, Safety in the Produce Section by Tom Walters. Is it safe to eat a salad again? I posed that question to a very knowledgeable-looking gentleman working in the produce section of my local supermarket. He told me it was, and anyway, they didn't carry the brands from the areas affected by various contaminants. Nice to know. In case you missed it, iceberg lettuce was the cause of an outbreak of Cyclospora, a parasitic infection that spread across almost 30 states and infected thousands of salad eaters. It is also nicknamed exploding diarrhea, about the last thing we older people need, what with our decreased mobility. After identifying the source and recalling massive amounts of lettuce, we're left shaking our heads and asking the eternal question, why couldn't it have been kale? Shortly after the great lettuce scare of 2026, another issue arose among the jalapeno population. An outbreak of salmonella was linked to those peppers. In full disclosure, we almost never eat jalapeno peppers, so our personal safety was not at risk. I should add, though, there was a gentleman in the grocery line ahead of me a few weeks back with a whole bag of them. The cashier wisely pointed out that there had been a recall and he should wash them fully. Were it me, I'd have put them in the dishwasher on the scrub cycle. The buyer remarked that he hadn't heard anything about the recall, but he would beware. I thought to myself that anyone eating that many jalapenos might have a digestive issues going on well beyond the salmonella. Of course, we've had outbreaks in foodborne diseases for centuries. We're well beyond the golden age of the local veggie garden, which had its advent in colonial days, about the time Native Americans showed the colonists how to grow corn. The efforts spread to Williamsburg, Virginia, where every home had a kitchen garden. The practice of growing one's own produce was robustly revived during the Great Depression and the post-World War II era. Since that time, however, in the latter half of the 20th century and well into the 21st, it's been more common for American farmers to ship their produce overseas in massive amounts and then import what we need from other countries. In economic circles, it's known as the balance of trade. And then, just as we're getting comfortable again with wedge salads, there's this little tidbit, Forbes, August 31st, a surge in foodborne illnesses, a recent major recall on imported beef, and plans by the Trump administration to bring discounted foreign meat to the U.S. have caused a wave of anxiety among consumers worried about food safety and accessibility. The Trump administration's moves come after the USDA recalled 30,000 pounds of Argentine beef sold in Texas and Florida that wasn't inspected before being distributed across the states. And after news, China refused a shipment of Argentine beef because it found evidence of chloramphenicol contamination, an antibiotic strictly prohibited in food-producing animals under U.S. standards. So wait, we're importing beef that China rejected? Still, if you've checked the price of beef lately, it's right up there with diesel fuel. So it's tempting. In my wife's food pyramid, meatloaf sits proudly at the top. But now we have to worry about ground beef from South America? We can be sure that the package will not contain the warning. This beef came from South America. Watch out. The closest it comes to such caution is the orange sticker reading Manager's Special. Even then, I only check its expiration date, not its passport information. Food inspections have been a way of life for Americans for more than a century. They began under President Theodore Roosevelt after investigative reporter John Updike's sensational book, The Jungle, put a spotlight on meat packing industry in Chicago. Since then, according to the usgov.com, the Agriculture Department, through the Food Safety and Inspection Service, FSIS, conducts inspections to ensure the safety and proper labeling of meat, poultry, and egg products. They are supposed to be inspected for safety and free from contamination. So in a perfect world, we'd catch contaminated products before they're packaged and shipped to dozens of states. And what with national grocery chains, those products could go anywhere. But a few things slip through. Many of us remember the listeria outbreak in the production of liverwurst at no less than Boar's Head a few years ago. The plant hadn't been inspected, and Boar's Head stopped production there. There have also been contaminations in a couple of restaurant chains, mostly from their suppliers. That would tend to suggest that, again, it would be great if we inspected the products before shipping them out nationwide. Our daughter, who is a food safety alert mechanism in her own right, issues warnings to us regularly. Fortunately, they are usually things like jalapeno peppers that we don't care for or restaurants we don't frequent. I'm just happy that there have been no notifications of contaminated coffee, red wine, or dark chocolate, so I should be reasonably safe. When the first recall of kale is issued, I'm likely to open a bottle of bubbly in celebration. Tom Walters is a retired music teacher and school arts administrator. He writes a blog, imthinkingno.com. Reach him at tomwalters729@gmail.com. TGIF, what's up this weekend? 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Hot Rod lovers rejoice. Cars and Coffee is back for another season in the Port Plaza parking lot near Shaw's in Newburyport on Saturday from 7 to 9 p.m. a.m. The weekly gathering of area gearheads has returned for its 10th season. All the fun is free and open to anyone, weather permitting. Get fresh. Summer may all be but over, but the Newburyport Farmers Market is in full swing. Head over to the Tannery Marketplace, 50 Water Street, Newburyport, on Sunday between 9 a.m. and 1 p.m. The weekly market features many community favorite farms from past years, including High Road Farm, Nolly Pastures, and the THE Farm. Thank you so much for listening, and I hope you all have a safe and well day.
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6: Hi, this is John with the Talking Information Center. Please be aware that because of the impending nor'easter storm heading our way for this weekend, the Talking Information Center office and studios will be closed for the safety of our volunteer readers on Saturday, September 26th, and Sunday, September 27th. 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So once again, the Talking Information Center office and studios closed on Saturday and Sunday for the storm, September 26th and 27th. All daily newspapers, the Boston Globe, Boston Herald, and New York Times, replaced on both of those days. 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
7: Hi, this is Jen. It's Friday, September 25th, and I'm reading today's edition of the Providence Journal. Now premiering, URI's brighter, revamped $99 million Fine Arts Center is ready for its debut. Artists of all stripes and sounds, from photographers to trumpeters, choral singers to painters, and graphic artists at the University of Rhode Island have a sort of new $99 million addition slash renovation slash rebuild of their fine arts building. The old building, 33,000 square feet of which was demolished for a rebuild and addition, was a brutalist-style 1960s building consisting of a series of concrete pods, Assistant Vice President of Capital Program Design and Delivery James Libby said. The old building was dark with few windows, which works great for the three remaining theaters in the Fine Arts Building, but wasn't great for other artists who want rather than shun natural light. Now the building is 166,000 square feet with 71,000 square feet of new construction. One room on the ground floor is wall-to-wall windows, the choral practice room, dedicated to the late State Senate President Dominic Ruggiero. A lot of the instructional spaces that were in pods, those parts, some parts of that building were demolished to build a new three-story structure, which is a much lighter area, a lot more natural light coming in, Libby said. The $99 million result is all about natural light with a new connecting glass-clad lobby, which also serves as the lobby space for the three theaters. The biggest theater seats 500, and the Black Box Theater seats 200. The Fine Arts Building serves three separate departments, theater, art, and music. It brings them all together in a space that really showcases their true talents, Libby said. Other spaces that weren't part of the rebuild received new paint, interior refinishes, new flooring, and ceilings. It really transforms this part of the campus. It's much more inviting, Libby said. It's a great contribution now to our built environment here on campus, and it is really going to be a great building that helps us connect with our public constituents. Theater gets new seating. URI's biggest 500-seat theater was part of the renovation, getting new seats and new emergency lighting, even if not a new space. Building a new space would have been very expensive because theaters have long structural spans requiring more engineering and expensive materials compared to classroom or gallery spaces, which you can be much more flexible in their construction. It made absolute sense if you're going to retain certain parts of the building. It made sense to retain those large volume spaces and build the new instructional spaces, Libby said. It won't take long for the lobby to see new visitors or for the public to start wandering through the new first floor galleries as the 2026 season starts on October 16th with Proof, which lasts through October 25th in the J Studio. The new seats and row lighting in the 500-seat main theater will start getting use as URI puts on the musical Cabaret, starting December 4th through 12th in the Robert E. Will Theater, paying for the newest building. While the new additions, demolition, and renovations cost $99 million, a little over half of that, $57 million, came from a state bond, and then an additional $17 million was earmarked by the General Assembly, and the rest was made up by the university's budget and donations. Folks Returns Campaign Donations. Over $10,000 refunded following board notice. Candidate for governor Helena Foulkes is returning more than $10,000 in campaign donations that exceeded the state's annual individual contribution limit. Under Rhode Island campaign finance law, donors can give $2,000 to a candidate each year, a limit that was doubled in 2024. It is not uncommon for big donors to exceed the Rhode Island individual limit and campaigns to return contributions that go over, but Foulkes' election rivals are protesting the number of donations to the Democrat that exceeded the limit and her failure to correct them over a period of years. Ken Block, who is running against Foulkes as an independent, called on the Board of Elections to demand the money be forfeited and, if necessary, levy penalties commensurate with the seriousness of the crime. The Rhode Island Board of Elections, which enforces campaign finance laws, contacted the Foulkes campaign Monday, September 21st, regarding contributions that need to be corrected in previous campaign finance filings, according to a statement from spokesperson Angelica Pellegrino. The campaign confirmed Wednesday, September 23rd, that it is refunding $10,500 in contributions dating back to 2023. Those contributions involve donors who share the same name, contributions from married couples, and refunds that have either already been issued or will be issued shortly, Pellegrino said. We are working with the Board of Elections to resolve these issues and appreciate them bringing them to our attention. The excess contributions were first reported by Go Local Prov. Block called breaches of the individual donor limit part of a disturbing pattern. Even though she enjoys the advantages of being a retired corporate CEO with enormous wealth and a network of deep-pocketed, out-of-state donors, her campaign has acted as though it's above the law when it comes to raising money, Block said in a statement. Any candidate can make a one-time mistake, but this number of violations over multiple years is more than just negligence. It is a troubling pattern of illegal behavior. Republican nominee Aaron Gukian asked for a detailed explanation from his Democrat opponent. Rhode Islanders play by the rules, and candidates for governor should too, Gukian said. When contributions above the legal limit are accepted and then refunded after the Board of Elections raises questions, Rhode Islanders deserve a full explanation. Foulkes has raised more than $6 million since the start of 2023, $2.6 million of that so far this year, and has a sizable financial edge over Block and Gukian, neither of whom cracked the $150,000 mark over the same period. As of September 1st, Foulkes reported $379,000 in her campaign account compared to $13,000 for Gukian. Block did not have a primary opponent and was last required to file a campaign finance report for July 1st. At that point, he had $91,000 in the bank. Folks has received a lot of support from out-of-state donors, a group sometimes unaware of Rhode Island's individual limit. Not counting the in-process $10,500 refunds, the Folks campaign has already refunded $51,450 in donations since the start of 2023. She has received more than 7,000 individual contributions since 2023. Block is no stranger to Board of Elections controversies. In 2009, he agreed to pay a $2,000 fine to settle a dispute over funding for his fledgling moderate party. State law allows donations of $10,000 each year for party-building political parties, and Block argued that he could legally contribute that amount to multiple town committee of the new moderate party. The Board of Elections ultimately disagreed with his interpretation and fined him. When Block ran for governor in 2014, Republican Alan Fung repeatedly attacked him over the dispute. Three Providence school district leaders say board president forced exits. It was more than 3.5 hours into the Providence School Board's meeting on Wednesday night, September 23rd, before the board first entertained a new order of business. An abrupt turn to talking about community partnerships, the district's budget, and goals for student success, the planned agenda, that is, brought a discomfiting quiet to the third floor boardroom that during many long hours had been mired in hot argument. More than 40 public comments and lengthy speeches from nearly every board member had overwhelmingly focused on one subject, whether the board's president, Tyrell Stevens, ought to step down or be removed from his position. Three of the public comments were most notable. Senior district administrators who recently announced their resignations came to the microphone in succession to clarify the reason they were departing. Each said that their leadership of the board president, Stevens, was the driving factor in their resignation. Over the past several months, I've grown increasingly concerned about my ability to do my work in this environment, said Zach Scott, the deputy superintendent of operations, who submitted his resignation in August. I have serious concerns about the way the board president has exercised his role and the authority of the full board has not been respected. Scott said he had genuine concern about the future of Providence's public schools. Paula Dillon, the deputy superintendent of academics, whose resignation was made public last week, said, "No individual member is the board, and effective governance requires transparency," Dillon continued. "These problems are compounded when the board council appears to represent the interests of the president individually rather than the interests of the board as a whole." Dillon also said that she has understood some communication from Stevens and the school board's counsel to be threatening, and further cited a request from Stevens for a $10,000 charge card during a period of significant financial constraint to be worrisome. Lisa DiMartino, the district's chief of staff, who also announced her resignation last week, said, "I've observed decisions and communications that did not reach the full board or district administration in a timely manner or transparent way, including on members of financial and operational significance. These ongoing behaviors have made it clear that the conditions needed for me to lead effectively and in a manner consistent with my values are no longer in place," DiMartino said. After the meeting, Stevens dismissed these comments as politically motivated. "The commissioner was upset that I and the governor worked closely together to get the schools back under local control, and the commissioner is doing all that she can to ensure that this thing messes up so she can look like she did a good job." The connection to the state commissioner, who was not otherwise mentioned during the board's meeting, is that the three resigning administrators intend to work for the state's education department, according to Stevens. As for his intention to step down, Stevens said, "I 100% am not stepping down. That's not happening." Transparency about what? The long brewing fight among members of Providence's school board received its first full airing on the bright stage of this public meeting, which required overflow seating in a separate room and the accompanying broadcast via YouTube live stream. Many of the dissected and heavily argued details, including what day an email was sent and who initiated what conversation and who made which private disputes into public ones, were news even to some members of the committee. "I'm learning a lot of things today," said board member Knight Jean Muhingabo. Muhingabo, who said he still supported Stevens's leadership, said he had no idea why another board member, Heidi Silverio, was removed as chair of the policy subcommittee. That chair position was then given to Muhingabo, who said he didn't realize that the board's three-person leadership team did not make the decision together, and that apparently Stevens offered him the position without agreement from Angel Newman or Michelle Fontes, who occupy the board's two other leadership positions. Stephen Williamson, another board member, said he was surprised to learn during the meeting that six members of the board, a majority, were calling for Stevens's ouster as president and that they had apparently aligned on that position without him ever knowing they discussed it. "I don't think that's how a board is supposed to function," Williamson said. Most board members offered profuse apologies to the audience during their remarks regarding the board's dysfunction, even calling for recentering students and families as their main concern, but continued to make speeches hours into the meeting regarding their positions on the internal strife. The most common concerns that board members litigated were transparency in decision-making and the roles of the board. Some board members said they had not received essential communications. Others said their names were signed to decisions they did not make. And some said that items they submitted for discussion were never put on the agenda. After the meeting, Stevens responded to these transparency concerns. "Transparency has taken place under my leadership. Communication has happened constantly. Not only has there been constant communication, there's been constant outreach to try to provide details weekly on what's happening in the school department. One of my main things is going to be to get to the drawing board as president of the board and figure out how to bring in my, as there been constant communication, there's been constant outreach to try to provide details weekly on what's happening in the school department. One of my main things is going

there was no item on the agenda to actually vote for Stevens' removal. Stevens said he consulted with the district's and the city's attorneys, who said there was no formal mechanism to remove a president. Other board members, including Newman, disagreed with this interpretation and decision, they said, but without any action to take, the lengthy discussion had no way to reach a resolution. Instead, the meeting eventually moved on to its normal business, and the vociferous crowd settled in, quietly absorbing details on the district's budget and objectives as presented by the soon-departing senior administrators. Scott, the outgoing deputy superintendent of operations, presented on the finalized version of the local budget. Modest increases from city and state coffers will result in the district overcoming previously anticipated budget gaps, Scott said, and the district will be able to add 4 special education classrooms, fully deliver on a student laptop initiative, and fully fund a high school credit recovery program. The increased aid amounts arrived because the district presented updated demographic numbers, which triggered the funding formulas to provide more dollars. Some of the significant budget items include transportation and charter school tuition. The district will send $38 million to Rhode Island charter schools that are now educating the 8,414 students who were otherwise zoned for Providence Public Schools. The busing contract included only a fixed amount for fuel that the district would have to supplement if buses burned more gas. With the recent increase in gas prices, the district is now planning to spend more on transportation. Newman, the board's vice president, asked about staffing shortages that the district was facing in its special education programs. About half a dozen public comments highlighted the shortage of teachers and aides in special education. Scott answered that the district is hoping to attract more special education assistants, which are easier to recruit for, and build a pipeline for eventually training or hiring more fully certified special education professionals, including speech and language pathologists. Dylan, the outgoing deputy superintendent of academics, then led a presentation about the district's guardrails, or new district-wide goals. These include increasing the participation of language learning students in advanced courses and increasing the civics awareness of all students, among other goals. The meeting eventually adjourned at roughly 10:30 p.m., or about 4.5 hours after it began. By the end, the overflowing crowd had thinned and emotions had largely receded. Some of the Providence high schoolers in the audience remained until the end, but the dozen or so who had donned clown makeup and clown noses in protest of the board's immaturity, they said, had since departed. Throughout the evening's debate, Superintendent Javier Montañez remained silent. After the meeting, he sent the journal the following statement. It's unfortunate that we mainly spoke about school board politics at tonight's school board meeting instead of issues impacting our students, faculty, and staff. Montañez continued, ultimately, the decision on the board's leadership will be up to the board. However, I will say my job has become more challenging because of how the board is being run and the impact it is having on my leadership team. My focus remains on our students, and my hope is that following this meeting, the board is able to resolve their issues and work with my team to move the district forward. Taking a swipe at South's Jaguars, QB May confident Patriots offense will pick up steam. The New England Patriots got their first win of the season, but now they are looking ahead and preparing to face off against the Jacksonville Jaguars on Sunday, September 27th at 1 p.m. The focus has got to be on Jacksonville and our performance, Vrabel said on Wednesday. Here's what we learned on Wednesday. Vrabel provides injury updates. A few players left Sunday's game early due to injury, and head coach Mike Vrabel provided some crucial updates. I do not think Dremont Jones will do much today. I know that he is working hard to try to get back, and we will see where he is later on in the week. And I would say that would be the same for Craig Woodson. Q probably won't do much today, and I think Del Pettis went on IR this morning. Sorry, Q is Quintavious Hutchins.

0: Davis returns to practice. Cornerback Carlton Davis, who missed all of practice last week as well as Sunday's game against the Pittsburgh Steelers, was back out there on Wednesday, which is a positive sign that he will return for the matchup against Jacksonville. However, the list of absent players was quite long, with S. Greg Woodson shoulder, OLB Draymond Jones shoulder, S. Del Pettis IR ankle, FB Reggie Gilliam, OLB Quintavious Hutchins, OT Morgan Moses, and TE Eli Raridan thigh not being spotted during the media attended portion. Safety and special teams ace Brendan Schooler was also back out on the field despite having begun the season on the NFI non-football injury or illness list. This is a new rule that allows players on either NFI or PUP, PUP, to begin practicing after week two, but they cannot be activated until week five, missing a total of four games. Quarterback May provides analysis on where offense stands. The Patriots offense is off to a bit of a slower start this season, but Drake May remains confident, knowing they will be just fine. Yeah, I think we're finding ourselves. I think every time you get into a new season with new guys, new players, and you're battling injuries, every team in the league is trying to improve, he explained. Really, for us, it's about finding ourselves. It's like I said at this time last year, I remember we were 1-2 and going into the Panthers, and we were trying to figure ourselves out. Just things like finding a rhythm on offense, getting down in the run game, doing little things, and really just finding ourselves and finding a rhythm. So I'm happy with the guys, how we practice, and how we are trying to approach practice. It's really changing that and realizing how much that can translate to the games. So finding ourselves, but at the same time, we have plays that are there and realizing that execution and extra effort is what we talk about in the offensive room, really making them go. Realizing that coaches can call the plays, but we've got to make them go, and realizing that you only get so many chances in the game. You only get to hit them once, so realizing that and taking advantage of them. Focus shifts to Jacksonville. The Patriots have a tall task ahead of them as the Jaguars are a team that is strong in every single area, and Vrabel highlighted a few of those, beginning with the defense. The size, playmaking ability. Again, they created 31 turnovers, so it's tough to run the football against them, he said. I think that they play with great technique across the front. Linebackers are active, secondaries are really good tacklers, but obviously they want to create X plays or tackles for loss, negative plays with the guys on the edge who attack with great size, skill, power, ability to pass rush, and all those different things. He specifically referenced their defense line, calling it a very good front. May shared similar sentiments. Yeah, I think they fly around. I think the biggest thing, they're running the football. They have a good front, the quarterback said. Then I think they're well coached. You can tell they have an ability to fly to the football, try to punch it out. I think one of the best things about their defense is they can do a lot of different things in different ways. They have some guys that can attack on the edge, but also some plug-in guys that really fit their defense. The Jags are coached by Liam Cohen, a 2002 Providence Journal All-State High School quarterback at LaSalle Academy and South Kingstown native who also starred at UMass. Then there's their star quarterback, Trevor Lawrence. I think he is just much more decisive and comfortable, the Patriots head coach said about Lawrence's growth. I think you could always count on some turnovers maybe 3 or 4 years ago. I don't think that is necessarily the case now. He has done a really fantastic job of being able to move the ball downfield but keep it out of harm's way. He's decisive when he scrambles. It's a guaranteed first down, if not longer, when he decides to scramble. Those aren't even the designed run plays. Those are drop back passes that turn into play extensions, and he is either keeping his eyes downfield and hitting somebody, or he's decisive and he is willing to scramble. So I just see a lot of maturity, and he is playing at a high level. May also had high praise for Lawrence, talking about his past interactions with the quarterback. Yeah, back when I was getting recruited by Clemson early on, he grew up in Georgia and not too far from North Carolina, he said. So I was at camp and got to meet Trevor when he was playing and when I went on a visit. He was playing great football at Clemson, and I crossed paths with him a little bit, so I'm a big fan of his game. I like the way he keeps on getting better year after year. You can see in the offense, especially with Coach Cohen, of him just growing and making plays. He can make a lot of different plays. He's mobile, can throw on the run and throw in the pocket. I remember he threw a post my first time I played him in my rookie year. That was a great throw. So we played him one time before and it was cool to watch. I'm looking forward to playing a guy that he was in college when I was in high school that I looked up to, and I really enjoyed watching him play. Ramirez signed to 53-man roster. With Pettis being placed on injured reserve, the Patriots are planning to sign outside linebacker Jose Ramirez to the 53-man roster to take his spot. I'm excited to play with the guys in my room, play with this team, and just show that I can play football, Ramirez told Patriots Wire. God blessed me with the talent to play football, and I made it this far in this journey. I feel like I bring my work ethic, just everything that comes with being a Patriot, he added. Growing up watching the Patriots, Tom Brady, Mike Vrabel, like everybody, it's just the Patriots way, so I feel like I fit in that sense. Ramirez, who was selected by the Tampa Bay Buccaneers in the 2023 NFL Draft, spent his rookie year on the practice squad before earning a spot on the 53-man roster for the 2024 season, in which he played in 4 games on defense and on special teams. After that, he went on to have a short stint in the Canadian Football League before signing with the Philadelphia Eagles on a future contract on January 15, 2026, but was released on August 30, 2026. That's what led him to New England. Well, he has been a really good practice player for us, Vrabel said. I think he has improved since the time he has been here, multiple times being recognized by taking the reps that we talk about being on the show team and using those to his advantage. So there will be an opportunity, we'll see, for him to be able to help us this week when we get down to the 48-man roster.
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2: Here's the forecast for the Boston and South Shore area on the Talking Information Center as we watch that impending nor'easter heading our way for the weekend. Starting today, mostly cloudy, temperatures in the lower 60s. The rain and wind moves in tonight with temperatures in the mid-50s. Continues right through the weekend. Tomorrow, temperatures near 60. The sun rose this morning at 6:36, setting at 6:36 this evening. Stay tuned for more heading your way next on the Talking Information Center.
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6: 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Your Stop & Shop ad is effective Friday, the 25th of September, and runs through Thursday, October 1st. This is Steve at the Talking Information Center. It's been my pleasure reading the Stop & Shop ad for you today. Have a wonderful weekend. Good day.
7: 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Again, the number is 781-834-4400. Voting season is upon us, and the Talking Information Center has made a special recording of the Massachusetts Information for Voters Guide. Included in this recording are deeper dives into the 9 questions on the ballot for the election, which will be held Tuesday, November 3rd. 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We hope you'll find this information helpful in deciding your vote.

0: Hi, I'm Ryan Blaney, a third-generation race car driver, and we dedicate a lot of our time to going as fast as possible. My Grandpa Lou is the reason why my dad and I started racing, and I'm really proud to follow in his tracks. 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
5: 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This is Steve at the Talking Information Center. 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Good day.
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7: Hi, this is John with the Talking Information Center. 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

0: 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Folks, that is your entire Shaw's and Star grocery ad. Your Shaw's and Star ad is effective Friday, the 25th of September, and runs through Thursday, October 1st. This is Steve at the Talking Information Center. It's been my pleasure reading the Shaw's and Star ad for you today. Have a wonderful weekend. Good day.
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2: Here's the forecast for the Boston and South Shore area on the Talking Information Center as we watch that impending nor'easter heading our way for the weekend. Starting today, mostly cloudy, temperatures in the lower 60s. The rain and wind moves in tonight with temperatures in the mid-50s. Continues right through the weekend. Tomorrow, temperatures near 60. The sun rose this morning at 6:36, setting at 6:36 this evening. Stay tuned for more heading your way next on the Talking Information Center.
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0: 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This is Steve at the Talking Information Center. 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Good day.
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2: Hi, this is John with the Talking Information Center. 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
0: Good day, this is Steve of the Talking Information Center with this week's Big Y grocery ad. Your Big Y ad is effective Thursday, the 24th of September, and runs through Wednesday, September 30th. Here we go on the front page of this week's Big Y ad. 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Folks, that is your Big Y grocery ad. Your Big Y ad is effective Thursday, the 24th of September, and runs through Wednesday, September 29th. Oh, excuse me, September 30th. This is Steve at the Talking Information Center. It's been my pleasure reading the Big Y ad for you today. Have a wonderful weekend. Good day.
12: 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Voting season is upon us, and the Talking Information Center has made a special recording of the Massachusetts Information for Voters Guide. Included in this recording are deeper dives into the 9 questions on the ballot for the election, which will be held Tuesday, November 3rd. 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

0: 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This is Steve at the Talking Information Center. 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Good day.
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2: Here's the forecast for the Boston and South Shore area on the Talking Information Center as we watch that impending nor'easter heading our way for the weekend. Starting today, mostly cloudy, temperatures in the lower 60s. The rain and wind moves in tonight with temperatures in the mid-50s. Continues right through the weekend. Tomorrow, temperatures near 60. The sun rose this morning at 6:36, setting at 6:36 this evening. Stay tuned for more heading your way next on the Talking Information Center. Hi, this is John with the Talking Information Center. Please be aware that because of the impending nor'easter storm heading our way for this weekend, the Talking Information Center office and studios will be closed for the safety of our volunteer readers on Saturday, September 26th, and Sunday, September 27th. On both of these days, the Boston Globe, Boston Herald, and New York Times will be replaced with substitute shows, and the Talking Information Center returns to its regular broadcast schedule on Monday, September 28th. So once again, the Talking Information Center office and studios closed on Saturday and Sunday for the storm, September 26th and 27th. All daily newspapers, the Boston Globe, Boston Herald, and New York Times, replaced on both of those days. All other programs run at their regularly scheduled times, and the Talking Information Center returns to a regular schedule on Monday, September 28th. Be safe, and we'll talk to you soon.
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11: Hello, everyone, and welcome to our reading of Associated Press news for this Friday, September 25th, 2026. My name is Al Freeman. Our first headline, White House TV pool is back in operation after a days-long ban of news outlets from grounds. The story is written by Jocelyn Novacek. And the dateline is the White House. The U.S. network video pool for the White House was back in operation Friday for the first time since President Donald Trump banned 3 news outlets in a high-profile showdown over media access. As of now, all systems are go, said a person familiar with the pool, speaking on condition of anonymity because of the fluidity of the situation. The pool consists of 5 major U.S. broadcast outlets that take turns shooting and sharing video. When the White House banned CNN, which belongs to the pool, and 2 other outlets from the White House grounds, the other 4 declined to participate in a show of solidarity. A judge temporarily struck down the ban of CNN, MS Now, and Politico on Thursday, but his ruling did not directly address the pool. The networks continued to refrain from covering Trump as part of the pool, even as reporters from all 3 outlets were allowed back into the White House. As President Donald Trump prepared to take Chinese President Xi Jinping to visit the National Archives Friday, the pool's live feed was being shared again. CNN was not commenting directly on Friday, referring instead to its editorial coverage. But Brian Stelter, the network's media analyst, posted on X that CNN had a pool assignment at the National Archives event and that the White House had approved the network's credentials. A daily White House press schedule listed CBS as one of the pooled assignments Friday.